0: punishment phase of Gabriel Paul Horcasita's trial, the victim spoke to the court. Kind of.
1: I was able to be digitally regenerated to share with you today.
0: AI-generated Chris Pelkey forgave his killer, and Judge Todd Lang was moved.
2: I feel like that was genuine, obvious forgiveness of Mr. Horcasitas.
0: The appeals court says two moved. Gabriel Paul Horcasitas' conviction stands. His 10.5-year prison sentence has been overturned. Jim Ryan, ABC News.
3: Bedford, Pennsylvania, Fire Chief Gary Cooper says two people suffered injuries when a business jet crashed while taking off. A Milwaukee woman is facing charges after prosecutors say she faked her way into a classroom as a substitute teacher, making inappropriate comments to students.
4: The 23-year-old, who's a former student at the school, told police she was bored and hates kids and just wanted to mess around. Her lawyer blames her mental health issues.
5: Ms. Jones manages bipolar disorder and was experiencing an acute manic episode.
4: The principal says the staff did not follow protocol and the school is in the process of reviewing our safeguards.
3: That is ABC's Hannah Batah reporting. A 72-year-old hiker missing for days in a Northern California forest was found alive Sunday with significant injuries. Sheriff deputies say Mary Beth Granberry fell from a steep embankment and suffered from exposure. I'm Stephanie Officer, ABC News.
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8: We're moving into the heart of the evening rush. 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
9: Good news, broken down vehicle out of your way, 90 westbound after Mercer Island. You're still slow with it and seeing 520 west, a slow mid-span to I-5 with Wednesday drive as you make your way north and southbound on I-5 in and through Seattle. And you're heavy and slow both ways in between North Gateway to just about a northbound from before the West Seattle Bridge. As you make your way southbound, there is a crash in Tukwila southbound I-5 as you approach into Urban Avenue. Taking away the HOV lane, you're stopping and going from MLK Way. Tukwila south into Tacoma, looking at 53 minutes in the south sound. A broken down vehicle here. It was gone quick off to the shoulder southbound I-5. It was near 72nd Street. You're still slowing from 16, recovering from it on the Valley Freeway southbound. As you make your way Auburn to Puyallup, you're looking at a 34-minute ride. No issues as you make your way southbound on 405 Bellevue to Renton. That's a 35-minute ride. Bellevue north to Linwood, you're pushing about 54 minutes in the north. Northwest News Radio Traffic Center. I'm Karen Trombley.
8: Let's find out what's happening in your forecast. Tonight, clouds, fogs, low, hanging out in the mid-50s. Tomorrow, fog early, partly sunny, hanging out in the mid-60s. Outside right now, 59 in Everett, 67 in Tacoma, 67 sunny right here in Seattle.
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7: Moments ago, you may have had your cell phone buzzing with an Amber Alert that just came through. We have the very latest on that with Northwest News Radio's Lillian James at the live desk.
10: Yeah, Washington State Patrol has issued an Amber Alert for a missing child taken from Beaverton, Oregon yesterday morning. The suspect is driving a 2022 white Mercedes GLB with the license plate M-A-M-I-I-I. That's M-A-M and three I's. The suspect has been identified as Mari Martinez. We'll keep you up to date as we learn more.
7: And again, if that just came through on your phone and you're driving and don't want to take a look at it, that's the information we have for you, Aaron.
8: Right now, Governor Bob Ferguson asking for more federal assistance for permanent repairs after this summer's devastating wildfires.
10: According to the governor's office, the new application brings the total request for federal public assistance to over $133 million. This newest FEMA request would be used to repair state infrastructure like roads, bridges, and utilities. In total, 11 counties and the Spokane Tribe of Indians would receive the help. Previously, Ferguson submitted a request for a federal major disaster declaration, FEMA individual assistance, and two types of public assistance. Lillian James, Northwest News Radio.
7: The Washington State Public Works Board has awarded $4.3 million in grants through the Flood Resilience Grant Program. Money will land in six communities in Benton, King, Kittitas, and Whatcom counties. In King County, the Cedar River Water and Sewer District received almost $750,000 to replace a water main destroyed by flooding in December. The aging levee near Cherry Creek in the King County Drainage District 7 gets $430,000. Part of that will go toward restoring the Cherry Creek salmon habitat. And in North Bend, more than $1.25 million has been granted to floodproof and raise parts of the South Fork wastewater lift station, therefore reducing the risk of sewer overflows during flooding.
8: Two civilian public safety response programs would be eliminated under Tacoma's proposed budget.
11: The city would phase out community service officers who handle some low-risk calls, and the fire department's Hope Behavioral Health Team would also be eliminated. Tacoma says neither program can efficiently deliver services at its current scale. Police and fire would continue serving those residents and calls, while some non-emergency police incidents would be handled online or by commissioned officers over the phone. The proposed cuts are part of a plan to close a projected $40 million gap in Tacoma's general fund. The council expects a final budget adoption in mid-November. Jeff Pogel, Northwest News Radio.
7: Colleges in Washington that heavily recruit international students could suffer under a proposed rule by the Trump administration. Homeland Security today proposed a $70,000 fee for international students applying for work in the U.S. and a $30,000 fee for renewal. It would require schools to pay the fee for every student who participates in the optional practice training program. It allows students to work in jobs related to their major during or after their time in school. Schools that heavily recruit students from outside the U.S. use this as a source of tuition revenue, as well as tech companies that hire many international students for technical roles.
8: New data shows just how much your health insurance may be going up. Northwest News Radio's Denise Whitaker with a look at the numbers.
12: The state estimates health insurance rates will increase by more than 22%, which falls on top of a 21% increase people endured last year. So the state's urging people to take the time to research their options using its health plan, Finder.
13: You can enter in your financial information, your demographics, and it will tell you if you qualify for any subsidies or discounts, and maybe you come out with a premium a little lower than you were expecting even.
12: Aaron Van Tile with the Washington State Office of the Insurance Commissioner tells Public News Service that beyond looking at the cost, be sure to check that your providers and pharmacists will be covered by the network you choose. Denise Whitaker, Northwest News Radio.
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14: If you're advertising a product, you can say lots of stuff about it. You can go all Tony the Tiger and declare something great. You can say something is the best, even when no one else seems to like it, because it's your opinion, right? If you think it's the best, you can say that in advertisements. Buddy the Elf found this out the hard way.
15: You did it! Congratulations! World's best cup of coffee. Great job, everybody.
14: In the world of food advertising, though, some words do matter.
16: Coffee is at the very core of what we do.
14: About a year ago, Starbucks unveiled a new line of protein drinks. The protein latte, the protein cold foam. They're generally geared toward the customer who works out, and they are made with protein-boosted milk. The thing is, if you've ever consumed a protein shake, you know what I'm about to say. They're not so big on the taste thing. Well, these drinks came in several new flavors. Some even had sugar-free options. Their tagline in ads was, "Protein never tasted so good." But a new lawsuit says, hold on, these so-called sugar-free drinks actually have a lot of sugar in them. This lawsuit was brought last Friday on behalf of three plaintiffs by a law firm that specializes in class action suits. They claim that in a venti sugar-free caramel protein matcha, there are 21 grams of sugar. That's almost a pair of Reese's peanut butter cups. The thing is, it's not like they uncovered some big secret here. Starbucks puts these numbers up on its own website. Here, I'm looking at it now. Sugar-free protein vanilla latte, 19 grams of sugar. An iced sugar-free vanilla protein matcha, 17 grams. So what's going on? Well, it speaks to the very specific placement of words in food advertising.
17: So you can have completely sugar-free. You can have no added sugars. You can have, you know, some type of reduced sugar content.
14: This is Dr. Jade Coburn from ABC's medical unit, who says there are FDA guidelines for what nutrition labels should say. But the question becomes, what about the name of the product itself?
17: It certainly can be confusing if you're not looking closer at the fine print.
14: Starbucks, for its part, says this suit has absolutely no merit. Quote, Starbucks has consistently and clearly provided information about its protein beverages, sugar-free options, customization choices, and nutritional content, end quote. See, their stance is that these flavors they're promoting, those are flavored by syrup, and that syrup is sugar-free. Plus, they say they don't add any sugar to these drinks. What sugar is there comes naturally in the form of that protein-boosted milk. The plaintiffs are saying, come on. Like when someone's buying a, quote, sugar-free drink, they should reasonably expect there is zero or close to zero sugar total, not just in the flavoring that you add later. Sometimes you will see products advertised as no sugar added. That, they say, would have been fine. Sugar-free, though, these drinks are just not. And the plaintiff's lawyers say this could be really bad for someone with diabetes or watching their glucose. Earlier this year, a panel of federal judges ruled that a lawsuit may proceed against the yogurt maker Chobani, which advertises so-called zero-sugar yogurts, despite having 4 grams per serving. The judges said here it didn't matter if it comes in the form of a naturally occurring sweetener called allulose. Under the FDA's rules, sugar is sugar. And if that logic is applied here, well, we'll see how sweet Starbucks is feeling then.
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7: A down day for the big three. The Dow down 0.6%. The S&P 500 and the NASDAQ both down a little bit more than 0.2%.
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8: Let's get a check of the roadways with Karen Trombley.
9: Wednesday Drive has 520 and the I-90 West Bridge slowing at I-5 into Seattle, and north and southbound I-5, you're slow in between 520 and I-90 with the ride home. Southbound 99, you're slower shoreline to Seattle, and northbound I-5 heavier from before and through the work zone over the Ship Canal Bridge with only your 2 left lanes open. With this setup, northbound express lanes remain open 24/7. As you make your way northbound Bellevue to Everett on 405 and I-5, an hour and 10 minutes in Everett at northbound I-5 near 41st Avenue. A crash in your left shoulder has you heavier on the approach. Bellevue South on 405 and east on I-90 to Issaquah. You're looking at less than 25 minutes. Total closure of southbound 405 coming this weekend in between 527 and 522 with construction this Friday night through Monday. As you make your way southbound Tukwila into Tacoma, you're looking at 53 minutes and you're crash free. In the Northwest News Radio Traffic Center, I'm Karen Trombley.
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18: Well, hi there, everybody. Great looking Wednesday about to wind down and wrap up, and we'll do it all again on Thursday. In fact, with highs on either side of 70 between Bellevue and Bremerton, it will be the warmest day of the work and school week and probably the last time we're able to hit about 70 for the year. A cool front comes on through here on Friday with rain and gusty winds, and by the weekend, a snow level down to just 5,000 feet and high temperatures in the 50s. In the Como 4 Weather Center, I'm meteorologist Shannon O'Donnell.
7: Really nice 66 degrees outside in Seattle.
8: Oh, the Kraken found themselves on the wrong side of a 6-goal loss, losing to Vegas on the Climate Pledge ice last night, 6-2. Meanwhile, Seahawks head coach Mike McDonald said they should be in better shape with the return of Zach Charbonnet. The running back was on the practice field again today, going in unsure of how many carries coach had in mind.
19: I don't know the exact number, but it's the next stage in his return to play progression, and we'll kind of go from there. I'm sure he's excited to get some team reps on Wednesday and pads on. And should be great.
8: The team added running backs Robert Henry to the active roster and Dante McMillan to the practice squad. They get set to host the undefeated San Francisco 49ers on Sunday.
7: In the Major League Baseball playoffs, Cleveland put up a good fight today and beat the White Sox 9-3 in Chicago, preventing the White Sox from advancing today. The Dodgers and the Braves are tied at 1 in the top of the 7th. The Dodgers lead that series 2-1, so they could advance. And Tampa Bay could advance tonight as they face the Yankees. That is just barely underway into the mid-first with no score on the board. And the other remaining game coming up tonight at 7 p.m. our time is Milwaukee at San Diego with the Brew Crew hoping to advance.
8: Well, Husky quarterback Demond Williams and his $4 million contract might not be matching fan expectations. The Dogs get set to host number 20 Iowa Friday night at 6. The spokesman Review reporting WSU Cougars may make a QB change for their Friday night game at Utah State. Coach Kirby Moore evaluating between his three QBs, and Monday he announced he's taking over play calling following their loss to Fresno State.
7: Coming up, the case of a missing girl in Lacey and how you can help. That's next on Northwest News Radio.
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8: 521 here at Northwest News Radio. I'm Aaron Wright along with Scott Carty. The search continues for a missing 15-year-old girl. According to Lacey Police, Marianne Bachna was last seen September 1st in the 4600 block of 26th Avenue Southeast. She's an Asian female with black hair, brown eyes, standing 5'1", about 110 pounds. Lacey Police say she may be staying with friends in the area. If you have any information, you're asked to contact the Lacey Police Department.
7: A South Seattle homeless encampment's time running out. Como News received an email from a spokesperson for the Seattle Department of Construction and Inspections. It said a recent violent incident elevated the situation to an imminent threat to public safety, prompting issuance of emergency orders on September 29th. The encampment at 42nd Avenue South and Beacon Avenue South has grown into what property owner Jay Wampold calls a full city that has been created by vagrants. A recent shooting, complaints of crime from neighboring businesses and residences, even a 2025 murder, all factors leading to the decision. And Como reports it's still going to take several weeks for cleanup to be completed.
8: As Seattle faces economic hardship, a new task force is launched.
11: Northwest News Radio's Austin Smith tells us why.
0: Since 2024, neighboring cities like Tacoma and Bellevue saw job growth, but in that same time, Seattle saw 18,000 jobs disappear. The president of the Downtown Seattle Association tells Como News the city is sluggish economically, saying we don't need more business taxes, we just need more businesses. And Mayor Katie Wilson's new task force aims to do just that. As she outlines, remove barriers, build connections, and support growth. So while the economy continues to wobble and Seattle officials and business leaders say they're sturdy in their commitment to finding solutions, the Resilient Seattle Economy Task Force will be presenting their solutions by November of next year. Austin Smith, Northwest News Radio.
7: 5:23, we'll get to traffic in just 1 minute. Two new prosecutor roles are coming to the Seattle City Attorney's Office. According to Como News, one is going to focus on human trafficking, and it will be cross-deputized with King County. That way, they can handle both felony and misdemeanor cases. The other will lead the Seattle City Attorney's Office newly organized firearms unit. The Capitol Hill Seattle blog reports Mayor Katie Wilson of Seattle included funding for both roles in her city budget proposal.
11: It's 5:24.
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11: A lot going on out there on the roadways. We've had accidents, we've had crashes, and now we have an Amber Alert that drivers are being told to keep an eye out for. We check in with Karen Trombley to find out what's happening in your commute.
9: Slight delay with this crash still on your left shoulder in Everett North on I-5 near 41st Avenue. Bellevue North to Everett on 405 and I-5. You're looking about an hour and 10 minutes. As you make your way southbound I-5 shoreline to SeaTac, you're looking at a 51-minute ride. And Tuck Willis south to Tacoma on I-5, you're looking at 44 minutes. As you make your way on the Valley Freeway, you're crash-free in Auburn south to Puyallup, 34 minutes. As you make your way northbound on 405, ride home giving you just about under an hour. Bellevue North. North to Linwood in the Northwest News Radio Traffic Center. I'm Karen Trombley.
7: And a beautiful evening out there with sunshine. We'll have clouds and fog developing. Fog tomorrow morning, burning off for a partly sunny Thursday. 66 degrees in Seattle right now at Northwest News Radio.
6: The following is a test of the emergency alert system. 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
7: It's 529.
14: Yeah, I guess this might well be it.
7: Of course, that is Brandi Carlile, our very own from Washington State, and a familiar voice helping wrap up the Ted Lasso finale, the 10th and final episode of the Apple TV series, premiered today. And Brandi was on there singing away her rendition of Ted Lasso theme for the finale. And I know you're a big fan.
15: It's a great show.
7: Yeah.
15: With some not so nice words for the president, he said, "I've said it before, I'll say it again, the worst American of all time." That follows President Donald Trump's suggestion that Iran could take out Los Angeles and San Diego during a rally speech Monday night in Nebraska. Trump's remarks garnered swift backlash from leaders of blue states targeted by his administration. Of course, the president's X account came to response saying he's fighting to stop Iran from having the ability to attack L.A. and San Diego.
16: ABC News, I'm Stephanie Officer. More on-campus support for Jane Doe, the plaintiff in the lawsuit alleging a 2024 gang rape at a Cornell fraternity house. Two student groups, including the Cornell chapter of the NAACP, are hosting a seven-hour sit-in today at the university's Toni Morrison Dining Hall. Professor Juno Salazar-Bareñas.
17: I'm really just grateful, you know, that I get to witness this generational shift, you know, where there are young men here saying this predatory behavior is unacceptable.
16: Hurricane season is heating up, with Isaias expected to become the first Atlantic hurricane of this season. ABC News meteorologist Samara Theodore.
18: We have a hurricane watch from Panama City to Gulfport, tropical storm watches for places like New Orleans. Potential impacts, damaging winds, flash flooding. We could even see some tornadoes from this. That could be a real issue, in fact.
16: This is ABC News.
6: When you need to know, Northwest News Radio. Here's Scott Carty and Aaron Reich with a quick review of our top local stories.
15: Governor Bob Ferguson requesting additional FEMA assistance to permanently repair state infrastructure damaged by this summer's wildfires in central and eastern Washington. According to the governor's office, this brings the total amount of requested money to over $133 million for this disaster.
7: It's being called the Resilient Seattle Economy Task Force, announced by Seattle Mayor Katie Wilson, looking to build strategies to grow and boost the diversity of the city's economy.
15: Seattle adding two new specialized prosecutors. One will focus on human trafficking cases, while the other will lead the Seattle City Attorney's Office newly organized firearms unit.
7: And the state urging you to take your time, researching health insurance options before open enrollment begins soon. The state estimates health insurance rates will increase by more than 22%. And yeah, sorry to say that falls on top of a 21% increase in 2026. It's 5:33.
8: And let's turn now to some stories you haven't heard this hour. A planned upgrade to the Puget Sound energy grid could improve reliability for more than 153,000 customers across Western Washington. Here's Northwest News Radio's Jeff Posula.
11: The Energy Department selected Project Pulse for about $40.2 million in federal funding, with PSC planning an equal match. The utility would upgrade 23 miles of existing transmission lines in King and Kitsap counties and install 178 real-time monitoring sensors across six Western Washington counties. PSC says the work would increase transmission capacity and reduce the risk of reliability problems in constrained areas. The project is planned from 2027 through 2031, pending a final federal grant agreement. Jeff Pogula, Northwest News Radio.
7: A county of more than 24,000 people seeing a rush of data center proposals.
19: Should all proposals actually go through, and at this point we're very early to tell, data centers in Klickitat County alone would pull enough energy to power 6 million homes. Now, many residents are looking for a pause on development, hundreds signing a moratorium petition, but some elected officials feel differently. County Commissioner Lori Zeller tells the Washington State Standard that those pauses are temporary. She says leaders can and should address the issue head on. So while plans are still in very early stages for developers, all eyes are on Klickitat County as one of the only counties left in the region without an active moratorium. Austin Smith, Northwest News Radio.
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7: Right over to Karen Trombley.
9: In and through Seattle, north and south on I-5, slow in between our Lake Washington bridges with the ride home southbound 99. It's on and off the brakes. Shoreline into Seattle due to the northbound express lanes remaining open 24-7 with the setup on northbound I-5 over the Ship Canal Bridge with only your two left lanes open. The setup in place until the end of the year, seeing 520 West and I-90 West bridges slowing at I-5 into Seattle and Bellevue north to Everett. You're looking about an hour north on 405 and I-5. In Everett, Brenton texted in a crash northbound I-5 near Lowell Road. It's taking away your left lane and your left shoulder. You're heavy on the approach, and as you make your way southbound from Tukwila into Tacoma, you're looking at 45 minutes. Tacoma south to Olympia, you're looking at 42 minutes south on I-5. 16 west, you are slow through Gig Harbor. That's your ride home on the Valley Freeway. No issues. And as you make your way southbound Auburn into Puyallup, you're looking at 34 minutes in the Northwest News Radio Traffic Center. I'm Karen Trombley.
8: Thanks, Karen. Let's talk about this forecast. Clouds on the way tonight, and we are dipping into the low 50s. We'll also have fog, and that fog will stick around till tomorrow morning. Sunshine will clear it out, and we'll get to hang out in the mid-60s. Outside right now, not a bad evening at all. 59 in Everett, 67 in Puyallup, 67 in Tacoma, 72 in Kent. That's about as warm as you'll find it right now. 65 in Bellevue, 67 right here in Seattle.
7: You have found the Northwest Afternoon News here on Northwest News Radio. I'm Scott Carty, along with Aaron Wright. Tacoma police are searching for a suspect accused of planting a bomb outside a local bail bond business. According to the News Tribune, the suspect approached Bad Boys Bail Bonds around 6 p.m. Monday, an explosive allegedly placed, which caused significant damage to the building, and there were three employees inside at the time. No injuries reported.
8: Another round of layoffs coming to a Seattle-based company. Northwest News Radio's Denise Whitaker with more.
20: Starbucks alerted State Employment Security that it's laying off 51 workers from stores it's closing in Redmond, Seattle, Spokane, and Vancouver. Some employees will be offered transfers to nearby stores, and workers at two of the stores are represented by a union, which has also been notified of the closures and loss of jobs expected to happen between November 14th and December 4th. The company also announced the layoffs of 8 people from its Seattle headquarters. This new round pushing Starbucks' total reduction in workforce so far this year beyond 530 jobs. Denise Whitaker, Northwest News Radio.
7: Starbucks also appears to be shifting its language around social justice and sustainability.
0: The Seattle Times took a deep dive into the most recent global impact report as well as years prior. The Times reports the most recent downplays references to social justice and sustainability. It also reportedly misses terms like BIPOC, LGBTQIA2+, and pay equity. In the 2021 version, which was published under then-CEO Kevin Johnson, the report set specific environmental and social impact objectives. However, according to the Times, the language has shifted since current CEO Brian Nickel took over in 2024. Starbucks tells the Times this report is just one form of communication about its progress and priorities, and the company continues to, quote, have ambitious goals for people, communities, and the planet, end quote. Lillian James, Northwest News Radio.
8: Washington senator with a tech background dusted off a plan first proposed in 2024 and presented it again today. As Northwest News Radio's Brian Calvert reports, this would create federal regulations for AI.
1: It's been a pet topic of Maria Cantwell's for years, this from a hearing 3 years ago.
21: We know we want to continue to empower consumers and make sure that we're stopping the fraudsters, and we want to make sure that any misuse

0: season.
1: Oh, yeah.
0: I know you've got three little ones, and mm-hmm. that is a simple artistic act that is fun, but I want to warn you, okay? It also sends about 2,000 people to the ER every year.
2: Ouch. Halloween comes with blood and gore, and that's great as long as it's not from you. The National Institutes of Health says pumpkin carving can lead to lacerations, severed tendons, even accidental digit amputation. And it's usually from the slip of a knife. But experts say there's an easy solution. Ditch the kitchen knife and reach for the carving kit with a saw. They're statistically safer, and you'll be less apt to bleed. I'm Bree Tennis.
0: 5:39 at Northwest News Radio. Do you go with the pumpkin carving kit, Aaron?
1: I get the kit, but the kit always, like, the knife bends, something mm-hmm. breaks. It's not great. And you end up going to the kitchen knife anyway. I know you're not supposed to, but, you know, I feel like you're more likely to get hurt using the little dinky knife you got in the kit.
0: I told you, my trick is a hand drywall saw. Mm. It's easy as that.
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1: Today marks the somber anniversary of an attack that transformed the Middle East and sent shockwaves across the globe. ABC News correspondent Jordana Miller joining us now in Jerusalem. And Jordana, 3 years later, the impact's still being felt. And this is still really a raw day for people where you are right now.
4: It is. And I think Israelis are still very much in trauma, even still in shock about the attack and its ramifications. And I think if it's one thing I heard so many parents and loved ones talking about the people they lost today, and remember, for Israel, it was the single deadliest terror attack in Israel's history, but in the span of Jewish history, it was the deadliest attack on Jews since the Holocaust. And the Holocaust is part of the kind of psyche here. So it really hit a nerve here where people just don't feel safe, right, in their own country. But if it's one thing that I heard people say again and again today, it's still this sense of disbelief that their son or daughter or husband or wife or mom or dad are never coming back, like that they actually were killed in this attack and that's it. Because so soon after, Israel launched its war in Gaza and then the war against Hezbollah on the Lebanese border and the back and forth attacks with Iran. And then when this war finally ended and, you know, the hostages came out, the ones that were alive, and remember, out of the 250, about over 80 were killed in captivity. When they finally came out, it was just a few months later that Operation Epic Fury started that thrust Israel into another war and limbo. So I really feel people here haven't had time to really process and heal. They're trying to just survive. And all of this is feeding into the election, which is coming up in less than 3 weeks. There is a sense of anger here that so many questions still remain unanswered. Why Israel was so unprepared for this attack. And even recent reports that the Israeli prime minister was warned and he didn't pass along those warnings. That's from investigative reports done here in Israel, also by the New York Times. The prime minister, of course, is calling those reports false. But nonetheless, there's a lot of questions people have.
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5: This is a Bloomberg Money Minute. It's an all-hands-on-deck approach to investigating a mishap, starting with a UPS employee who missed an email. The Pentagon and State Department have launched investigations after China obtained parts from an F-35 stealth fighter jet. It happened when the UPS worker missed the message warning not to route the cargo through Hong Kong. That shipment included an F-35 cockpit canopy and weapons bay door coated in radar-absorbing material and was meant to travel to San Francisco via South Korea.

0: Korea and Taiwan. Some of us appear to be catching up on our credit card payments, while others are putting less on the plastic to begin with. Fresh Fed Reserve data show U.S. consumer borrowing rose less than forecast in August, as so-called revolving credit, made up mostly of credit card balances, dropped the most in nearly 2 years. Non-revolving credit, which includes auto and student loans, increased thanks to the biggest jump in U.S. vehicle sales in August in more than a year. Andrew O'Day, Bloomberg Radio.
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1: Well, let's find out what's happening in your commute with Karen Trombley.
3: All right, it's your travel times for this Wednesday drive. Aaron, Shoreline north to Seattle on I-5. You're looking at 30 minutes. The southbound trip will take you 36 minutes. Northbound is slow in pockets from before the West Seattle Bridge and north through the work zone over the Ship Canal Bridge with only your two left lanes open. Northbound I-5, Shoreline to Everett, 33 minutes. In Everett, there's a crash working to clear on your left shoulder. Northbound I-5 near Lowell Road. You're heavy on the approach. This crash was texted in. And now, if you see a problem, you can text us at 206-421-1000 when it's safe to do so. Looking at your ride on 405 southbound Bellevue to Renton, it'll take you 38 minutes and you're crash free. A 53-minute ride on northbound 405 Bellevue to Linwood. We're looking at a total closure of southbound 405 this weekend in between 527 and 522 Friday night through Monday. As you make your way southbound Tukwila into Tacoma, you're looking at 46 minutes. Tacoma south to Olympia, you're looking at a 36-minute ride. And 509 near a Port of Tacoma Road, you're still recovering from a crash. You're backed up for about a mile with it in the Northwest News Radio Traffic Center. I'm Karen Trombley.
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5: Hi there, everybody. We're keeping the fogtober pattern on repeat. Early fog, afternoon clearing today. More of the same on Thursday, tomorrow, but it will be the warmest day of the work and school week. Highs on either side of 70 around the Sound, probably for the last time this year. A punchy little cold front comes through on Friday with rain and wind and highs dropping down to about 60. Leftover showers and thunderstorms will bring our temperatures into the 50s by Saturday. In the Como 4 Weather Center, I'm meteorologist Shannon O'Donnell.
4: I don't know about you, Aaron. I like that term, a punchy little cold front.
1: Yeah.
4: Punchy little cold front. All right. Our temperatures right now, 64 degrees, anything but. 68 in Puyallup, 64 in Bremerton, 67 in Bellevue, and 66 here at Northwest News Radio in Seattle.
1: Well, the Hawks welcome the undefeated San Francisco 49ers to Lumen Field Sunday. Here's 49ers coach Kyle Shanahan saying he's got his eye on the defensive line.
6: I mean, just individually, I mean, I think Leonard Williams is second to none just in how good of a player he's been here over the last few years and still is, and then just how deep they are. There's not one guy out there who's not a good player.
1: So Coach Mike McDonald says it's going to take all of us, yes, you and me, to stop the Niners offense.
7: He throws on time, and then when it's not there, he's able to – he's very creative in how he extends plays and makes plays. So it's kind of not a one-man job for us. It's a 11, 12-man job.
4: Oh, I see what he did there. 12-man job.
1: And just to keep it on their offense, right, I looked this up and I was stunned. They are 4-0. Brock Purdy leads the league in QBR, the rating for quarterbacks. He's tied for the league lead in touchdowns. He's thrown one interception on the season and has not been sacked this year.
4: Wow. MLB playoffs, the Dodgers are leading the Braves 3-1 in the bottom of the eighth. LA is trying to clinch the division right there and move on to the National League Championship. Earlier, the Cleveland Guardians beat the White Sox at home in Chicago, delaying Chicago's celebration. Milwaukee's looking to eliminate San Diego tonight. That game is coming up at 7 p.m. our time. And it's the top of the third with Tampa Bay at New York. The score at 0. 5:48 at Northwest News Radio. Coming up, we will have the plot that was stopped on an attack at the Mall of America.
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10: 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Luke, what's up, buddy? 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
1: 5:51 here at Northwest News Radio. I'm Aaron Wright, along with Scott Carty. The FBI says it's thwarted a mass shooting plot at the Mall of America in Minnesota. News Nation's Bennett Haberle with the story.
21: Authorities have identified a suspect in this case as an 18-year-old. His name, Sheikh Dune Abdullahi Muhammad, and federal officials say that he had been under investigation for nearly 2 years and had been communicating during that time with an FBI confidential source. According to court records, Muhammad repeatedly expressed his intent to carry out an attack and to kill non-Muslims. Authorities say that Muhammad had discussed targeting the Mall of America in Minnesota and allegedly said he wanted to kill between 30 to 60 people.
1: Federal prosecutors announced that the suspect was arrested after attempting to buy an assault rifle from an undercover agent.
4: After two planes came into contact with each other on the ground at Los Angeles International Airport, they're now out of commission.
3: ATC.com captured the Air Canada pilot telling the ground controller that they had just felt a shudder and asking if everything looked okay. And then Delta telling the controller they were stopping due to trouble with their wingtip. Both airlines confirmed to KTLA their planes made contact and no injuries were reported.
4: Delta Airlines Flight 7 was en route to Haneda, Japan. Had 275 customers and 15 crew members aboard. Air Canada Flight 785 had just landed from Toronto.
22: From ABC News Tech Trends. At a star-studded event in New York City on Tuesday, Jaguar pulled the wraps off a car it hopes is the key to its turnaround effort. The Type 01 is a four-door, low-slung electric vehicle boasting blocky, angular styling, a far cry from Jaguars of yore.
23: It's not a car for everyone, I don't think.
22: Kevin Williams is a staff writer within inside EVs, he says the new car debuts after years of lackluster sales for Jaguar.
0: So instead of trying to sell, you know, the cars that clearly people are not really resonating with, they decided to kill everything and says, you know, we're going to start fresh with something new.
22: The Type 01 rides on a new electric vehicle architecture with an estimated 400 miles of range and over 1,000 horsepower. Alongside the radical new design and powertrain comes a radically higher price. Jaguar says the Type 01 starts at $130,000.
0: There's kind of a global affordability crisis here, and this just seems like an oddly timed vehicle.
22: With Tech Trends, I'm Mike Dubosky, ABC News.
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1: 5:54, time to find out what's happening on the roadways with Karen Trombley.
3: Bellevue north to Everett on 405 and I-5, a little over an hour with the ride home. And southbound drivers on I-5 Shoreline to SeaTac, you're looking at 45 minutes. Tukwila is south to Tacoma on I-5, you're looking at 43 minutes. And a crash is working to clear on 509 southbound, all right near Port of Tacoma Road. It's on your right side. You are parked for about a mile and a half behind this. On the Valley Freeway southbound, Auburn to Puyallup, you're looking at 34 minutes. In the Northwest News Radio Traffic Center, I'm Karen Trombley.
4: Lovely evening out there. We have sunset coming up at 6:36 tonight. It's beautiful. It's reflecting off the water. We've got some fog still in some areas, believe it or not, at this point of the day, and some high wispy clouds. That's the situation for the night. Clouds and fog into the low to mid 50s, and then fog early tomorrow morning. It'll be partly sunny after it all burns out, though. So getting set for a good Thursday ahead with a high in the mid-60s. And then as we look ahead, we've got a chance of rain coming on Friday, which I know my colleague Aaron Wright is really looking forward to. So
1: very
4: hopefully
1: excited.
4: This grass seed will start sprouting.
1: It's been nice feeding the birds with all this expensive grass seed, but now I need it to start sprouting. And hopefully by the spring, there'll be some grass on the ground.
4: Much more news ahead. ABC is coming up next on Northwest News Radio.
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17: Kate Berry says nearly two dozen crew members called out sick.
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17: Social media posts from commuters included support for state workers.
23: This is a system that's held together with gum and duct tape.
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9: From ABC News, I'm Stephanie Officer. Storm preps on the Gulf Coast as Isaias is expected to become the first Atlantic hurricane of the season. ABC News senior meteorologist Lee Goldberg.
10: On the latest track, it's going to intensify to a Cat 2 by Friday. Potential landfall near Pensacola, but all the way from the Mississippi coast to the Florida Panhandle definitely in play. Hurricane watches are in effect for Biloxi to Pensacola to Panama City, and conditions deteriorate on Friday with hurricane-force wind gusts. The big impacts, that's on Friday night. That nears the coast of Mississippi, Alabama, and western Florida. We're looking at damaging winds, flash flooding, and even several tornadoes, especially across the Florida Panhandle.
9: Still, no confirmation from the Russian government on what killed a lab worker in Siberia. It's suspected she died from bubonic plague, while hundreds of others in the area are quarantined. The World Health Organization says they cannot make any assessments without more information. WHO Director General Dr. Tedros Adhanom Ghebreyesus.
1: Recognize if
11: WHO has requested further information on the lab tests conducted on the individual who died and the contacts. More detail on what prompted the public health measures and details about the health status of the contacts.
9: How do you care for yourself while you're caring for a loved one? That is what Dr. Tamir Aldad examines in his new book, Too Close for Comfort, Coping with a Dependent Loved One. Dr. Aldad, a board-certified clinical psychiatrist and CEO of Mindful Care, says he's often seen people being cared for becoming so reliant on a parent, partner, or loved one that the caretaker can become emotionally overwhelmed. Dr. Aldad says it's important to recognize the signs of emotional dependence and set boundaries.
1: Recognize if this is something that's happening to you, and then start building those boundaries so you have a fortress around you to protect you so you can regain your agency.
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9: Two scientists share the Nobel Prize in Chemistry. Nobel Chemistry Chair
0: Heiner Linke says Henry Kagan and Kenzo Soai were recognized for their discoveries on mirrored molecules, which led to developing medicines.
2: The prize today is really foundational to chemistry. It's about the fundamental discovery how chemistry can choose which of two molecules to produce. And the key here thing is that many molecules in nature consist in two versions that are one another mirror images, like my hand. But, for example, biology only uses one of them.
0: Tomorrow, the Nobel Prize in Literature will be announced. The FAA expects tomorrow to be the busiest day for air travel for the Columbus Day weekend. A legal battle is brewing over Dolly Parton's estate.
3: Parton's nephew, Brian Seaver, who previously served as her head of security, is now accused of barricading his home to avoid being served with a lawsuit from Parton's estate. Seaver was the family member who officially announced Parton's death in August. Parton's estate is suing him, accusing him of threatening lawyers, business partners, and employees. At one point, warning he could destroy the entire brand unless he was paid.
0: ABC's Sophie Flay. R&B singer Freddie Jackson has died. Grammy-nominee was well-known for his 80s hits like Rock Me Tonight and You Are My Lady. Freddie Jackson was 70. I'm Stephanie Officer, ABC News.
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15: Aaron, crash-free in Shoreline North to Seattle on I-5. You're looking at 30 minutes. You are slower before and through the work zone over the Ship Canal Bridge with only your two left lanes open. As you make your way southbound Shoreline to Seattle, you're looking at 36 minutes. As you make your way northbound on I-5 Shoreline to Everett, you're looking at just under 35 minutes. Northbound I-5 is slower from the West Seattle Bridge to I-90 and also seeing the I-90 and I-5 bridge, I-520. Bridge is slowing at I-5 into Seattle with the Wednesday drive. Looking at your ride on 405 southbound Bellevue to Renton, crash free in 36 minutes. You're looking at a 46-minute travel time as you make your way northbound at Bellevue to Linwood. Looking at a total closure of southbound 405 this weekend at between 527 and 522. This will include your southbound 405 off-ramps on and off-ramps at 195th Friday through Monday. As you make your way southbound Tukwila into Tacoma, you're looking at a 52-minute ride in the Northwest News Radio Traffic Center. I'm Karen Trombley.
1: Thanks, Karen. We got clouds and fog on the way tonight. Lows hanging out in the low to mid-50s. Tomorrow, fog early, then partly sunny. Highs in the mid-60s. You won't see a chance of rain until Friday. In the meantime, enjoy the sunshine. 62 in Bremerton, 58 in Everett, 67 in Puyallup, 65 in Tacoma, 65 in Bellevue, 65 sunny right here in Seattle.
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1: It's 6:06. Governor Bob Ferguson requesting additional FEMA assistance. Northwest News Radio's Lillian James tells us why.
16: The additional assistance would be used to repair state infrastructure damaged by this summer's wildfires in central and eastern Washington. According to the governor's office, this brings the total amount of requested money to over $133 million for this disaster. The request covers permanent repair, restoration, or replacement of roads, bridges, and utilities in 11 counties and the Spokane Tribe of Indians. Previously, Ferguson submitted a request for a federal major disaster declaration, FEMA individual assistance, and two types of public assistance. Lillian James, Northwest News Radio.
1: More than $200 million in grants and low-interest loans awarded to 65 local governments in our state. The Washington State Public Works Board shared the numbers Wednesday from last week's business meeting. $205 million for the fiscal year 2027 will go towards 47 construction projects, including conditional loans of $10 million to the Lummi Island Terminal Modernization Project, $10 million to Kirkland's South Reservoir Replacement, and $9.1 million for the Kitsap County Old Clifton Road Water System in Port Orchard. The largest grants are $2 million for each sanitary sewer in the cities of Grandview and Okanagan and domestic water for Moxie Reservoir No. 3 project. Tacoma's proposed budget would put more responsibility for crisis and non-emergency calls on police officers and firefighters. Northwest News Radio's Jeff Pogula tells us the two alternative response programs targeted for elimination.
4: The proposed cuts would phase out the Community Service Officer Program and Fire Department HOPE Team. Tacoma says neither can efficiently deliver services at its current scale. People served by those programs would continue receiving such services through police and fire. Now, some non-emergency police reports would also be handled online or by commissioned officers over the phone. Now, this proposal is part of a plan to close a projected $40 million gap in the city of Tacoma's general fund. Final adoption of the budget is expected in mid-November. Jeff Pogula, Northwest News Radio.
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12: Earlier this morning, Northwest News Radio reported that the Upriver fire investigation is still undetermined. Spokane County Fire District 9 released its final investigative report, saying they pinpointed the cause of the fire to a home, but they can't find any evidence to substantiate a cause. It got us to wondering, with all of the wildfires that we've seen throughout this year, especially through the summer, how many of them do have the cause determined? And how many are still up in the air with questions? Joining us now is Thomas Kyle Millward, the Wildfire Communications Manager for the Department of Natural Resources. And Thomas, let's look at the year to date within the jurisdiction of the Department of Natural Resources.
17: Thanks, Scott. Yes, we've experienced 908 ignitions on DNR jurisdiction this year, burning some 418,000 acres. Of those ignitions, only 18-ish percent, about 162 of those ignitions were deemed undetermined or still under investigation. We do have causes identified for the remainder.
12: Which is good to hear, actually, because I think that so many of them, we wonder, like, okay, do we know the source? Let's break it down. What are some of the causes that you're seeing that are more prominent?
17: Sure. So DNR has a series of causes that we break down ignitions by, ranging from as specific as celebration designation to arson to natural causes, of course, for your lightning ignitions. But the most common cause that we encounter each and every year is debris burning. This year we've had 201 debris burn caused ignitions for a total of about 22% of fires on DNR jurisdiction in 2026.
12: So for the debris burning, is that somebody burning some backyard brush and vegetation or trying to clear a fence line? Or is that somebody with a fire pit that they had unseasoned firewood or debris in?
17: It's typically going to be more for that maintenance that you referenced, right? So, you know, whether that is people in more rural areas with slash piles that they're consuming, or yes, it could be cleaning a line along a fence. It's a broad category, but typically is going to be more for those maintenance style ignitions.
12: We always seem to get a little bit on edge when we have the wildfires, anytime that we hear there's going to be a thunderstorm. Can you dial in and give us a sense of how many of them have been started by lightning or natural causes?
17: Certainly, that's definitely a number that ranges from year to year just based on Mother Nature and her peculiarities. This year we've had 131 lightning-caused fires in the state of Washington on DNR jurisdiction.
12: So a relatively small percentage?
17: Yes, approximately 14%.
12: We're talking with Thomas Kyle Millward, Wildfire Communications Manager with the Department of Natural Resources. And in terms of the notion of somebody throwing a cigarette butt out the window, help us understand, is that something that we see prevalent?
17: That's absolutely a category that we track, and it's thankfully a fairly minor statistic. This year, we have 11 smoking-caused ignitions on DNR jurisdiction, and that's going to clock in at approximately 1%. So again, a thankfully low number.
12: And hopefully we keep it that way. You don't want anybody to let their guard down. Thomas Kyle Millward of the DNR, thank you so much for taking the time to give us some perspective on that here at Northwest News Radio.
17: Not a problem. Thanks for having me, Scott.
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5: This is a Bloomberg Money Minute. Sometimes even the biggest name in jeans can miss a denim fashion trend. Levi Strauss says revenue from its direct-to-consumer business, made up of its own branded stores and website, grew a disappointing 2% last quarter, which included what should have been a big bump in back-to-school shopping. The problem, Levi says, was that its marketing leaned heavily on baggy jean styles rather than low-rise jeans, where a lot of the excitement in the market currently resides. Levi's is predicting a strong holiday quarter, though, boosting its earnings outlook. The maker of pants of a different sort is shaking up the corner suite, and now less than a month into the tenure of its new CEO, Lululemon Athletica is getting a new president and chief product officer. The athleisure company is hiring Maggie Gager, who knows something about yoga pants and running a struggling retail brand. Gager is the former CEO of Athleta, the athleisure chain owned by Gap Incorporated. Andrew O'Day, Bloomberg Radio.
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1: It's 6:14. Let's find out what's happening out there on the roadways with Karen Trombley.
15: Crash-free, Aaron, and looking at the last of the Wednesday slowdowns at the 520 bridge, westbound slow midspan to I-5 and I-5 north and southbound. You're slow in between our Lake Washington bridges. And then I-5 northbound as you make your way through Linwood, you do have a slight delay. Also a slight delay on southbound 405 as you approach I-90. Your travel times for your drive home, 44 minutes northbound I-5, Seattle to Everett. Southbound I-5, shoreline to Seattle, you're looking at a 30-minute ride. And you have a 36-minute travel time southbound 405 Bellevue to Renton. As you make your way northbound on 405 Bellevue to Linwood, you're looking at 45 minutes. And southbound drivers, you're looking at just about 42 minutes. I-5 southbound Tuckwell into Tacoma. Tacoma to Olympia, a 35-minute ride. Tacoma Narrows Bridge, you're clear. And we're looking at a total closure of 405 southbound this weekend in between 527 and 522. That's happening Friday night through Monday in the Northwest News Radio Traffic Center. I'm Karen Trombley.
1: 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Let's find out what's happening in your forecast with meteorologist Shannon O'Donnell of Como News.
18: Hi there, everybody. Hope you're having a great Wednesday. The weather is wonderful for commuting back home from work and school, but it gets murky again tomorrow morning. Early fog, afternoon clearing, and highs in the 60s to the low 70s for a terrific Thursday afternoon throughout western Washington. But a big cold front comes through on Friday to give us a real quick shot of some rain and some gusty winds. We'll see the breeze picking up 30 to 40 miles per hour and highs down to 60. In the Como Weather Center. I'm meteorologist Shannon O'Donnell.
1: Outside right now, 58, sunny in Everett. Matter of fact, we've got clear skies across the region, 67 Puyallup, 65 in Tacoma, 65 in Bellevue, 65 sunny right here in Seattle. Well, the undefeated San Francisco 49ers will be at Lumen Field on Sunday. Both teams spoke to the media today. 49ers head coach Kyle Shanahan says he's got his eye on the Hawks' defensive line.
19: I mean, just individually, I mean, I think Leonard Williams is second to none just in how good of a player he's been here over the last few years and still is, and then just how deep they are. There's not one guy out there who's not a good player.
1: Seahawks coach Mike McDonald says it's going to take all of us, yes, you and me too, to stop Brock Purdy.
20: He throws on time, and then when it's not there, he's able to. He's very creative in how he extends plays and makes plays. So it's kind of not a one-man job for us. It's a 11, 12-man job.
1: Jaron Reed says the key is going to be working together and communicating to stop Brock Purdy. Purdy leads the league in QBR, the statistic ranking quarterbacks. He's tied for the league lead in touchdowns. He's thrown one interception on the season and has not been sacked this year.
21: You know, we got to make sure we're on the same page, communicating with each other, not rushing past them and making sure that we can get them down when we get to them.
1: Again, the 49ers are going to be here at Lumen Field on Sunday. A tough second period last night for the Kraken, put them behind by 5 goals as Vegas sealed up the 6-2 win over Seattle frustrating to the point of gloves dropping. Here's defenseman Brandon Montour.
6: I mean, you can see obviously the game's out of reach, but guys were fighting to the end. Hopefully they appreciate that. But, you know, our job in here is to make this, you know, the toughest building we can for us and our group and our fans, and we'll bounce back from that.
1: Kraken now 2-2. They are off to a five-game road trip that starts in Detroit. Another Seahawks tidbit for you. They have added running backs Robert Henry Jr. to their active roster and Dante McMillan to the practice squad. Again, we still don't know when Zach Charbonnet, or rather how much his workload is going to be on Sunday. They've still got a lot to try and sort out in that running back's room. 6:18 here at Northwest News Radio. We've got your medical minute coming up after this.
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12: A much less stressful day for Washington State ferries following yesterday's crew shortages.
7: Yeah, I got off a plane. I rented a car. I drove here.
10: The reason? Sick calls.
7: It's a bit frustrating.
12: The workers' union says it did not organize the absences.
10: The state says every employee qualified to fill those positions also declined coming in.
8: Whatever happens next happens here. 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
1: 6:21 here at Northwest News Radio. I'm Aaron Wright. Thanks for listening. Lacey police are continuing to search for a missing 15-year-old girl. Marianne Bachno was last seen September 1st in the 4600 block of 26th Avenue Southeast. Lacey police say she may be staying with friends in the area. She's an Asian female with black hair, brown eyes, standing 5'1" and about 110 pounds. If you have any information, you're urged to contact the Lacey Police Department. It is the site of a 2025 murder and since been formed on private property in 2024. A South Seattle homeless encampment has been the site of everything from shootings to car fires, all drawing complaints from neighboring businesses and residents who have asked for help dealing with the break-ins and crime. And now the city of Seattle says they're shutting down the encampment at 42nd Avenue South and Beacon Avenue South. The property owner, Jay Wample, told Como News when starting back in 2024, as one car, then some garbage, and is now a full city created by vagrants. That's what Jay Wampole told Como News about the encampment. Well, today Como received an email from a spokesperson for the Seattle Department of Construction and Inspections saying that recent violent incidents elevated the situation to an imminent threat to public safety, prompting issuance of emergency orders on September 29th. Cleanup won't happen overnight. Crews expect it'll take several weeks. Seattle's mayor announces a new task force. Northwest News Radio's Austin Smith tells us this one is all about the money.
2: Dubbed the Resilient Seattle Economy Task Force, its job is simply to grow the economy. When announcing this new team, Mayor Katie Wilson said, quote, "We need to diversify our economy while expanding opportunities for local entrepreneurs and young people." And this new force comes together as the city sinks to the bottom of charts. The Downtown Seattle Association finding that the Puget Sound region ranked 20th out of America's 30 largest metro areas for job growth. Austin Smith, Northwest News Radio.
1: Seattle adding two new specialized prosecutors. According to Como News, one will focus on human trafficking cases, while the other will lead the Seattle City Attorney's Office's newly organized firearms unit. The trafficking prosecutor will be cross-deputized with King County, allowing them to handle both felony and misdemeanor cases. The Capitol Hill Seattle blog reports Mayor Katie Wilson included funding for both roles in her city budget proposal. It's 6:24.
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15: Crash-free, Aaron, and starting in the South Sound, we're looking at a 36-minute ride as you make your way south on I-5 Tacoma to Olympia. Tacoma Narrows Bridge, you're clear as you make your way into Tacoma from Tukwila south on I-5. You're looking at about 36 minutes. No issues to report. All routes in to the airport, you're moving freely. And Seattle south to SeaTac, you're looking at just about 26 minutes. As you make your way northbound on I-5, Seattle to Everett, you're looking at 42 minutes. And no problems to report as you make your way southbound, a shoreline to Seattle, that's 30 minutes, and you're looking at a 34-minute ride as you make your way southbound 405 Bellevue to Renton. In the Northwest News Radio Traffic Center, I'm Karen Trombley.
1: 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Clouds roll in tonight. Fog on the way. Will be in the low to mid 50s. Outside right now, 65 in Tacoma, 65 in Seattle. 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
3: It is yet another new record with the virus we once had beat in the United States. In Pennsylvania alone, there's been more than 1,000 confirmed measles cases so far this year. Pennsylvania is not the only state that has seen an outbreak recently. Earlier this year, South Carolina reported an outbreak of just under 1,000 cases. Last year, Texas reported an outbreak of roughly 700 cases, including three deaths. But this year, five people have died from measles in Pennsylvania, and cases nationally are nearing 4,000, the highest level since 1991. The virus was actually declared eliminated in the year 2000 after vaccination rates were so high they provided something called herd immunity. But now in recent years, those rates have been on the decline. There are roughly 300,000 kindergartners who entered classrooms this year without the measles shot. That vaccine is known as the measles, mumps, and rubella vaccine, and it comes in two doses, typically given before the age of 6 years. Health officials across the country urging parents to ensure their kids get that shot, and those two doses, 97% effective at preventing infection. With your Medical Minute, I'm Yuri Benajad.
9: 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I'm Libby Kay. I'll tell you what the drive looks like, where it's getting messy, and what route I'd take. Traffic every 10 minutes. 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
30: ABC News, I'm Stephanie Officer. Storm preps on the Gulf Coast with Isa Isa were expected to become the first Atlantic hurricanes of the season. ABC News senior meteorologist Lee Goldberg.
31: The big impact starts on Friday night. We're looking at damaging winds, flash flooding, and even several tornadoes, especially across the Florida Panhandle. The storm surge will be from Louisiana to western Florida, but 5 to 7 feet all the way from Louisiana to western Florida. The remnants go inland. Rain even up here in the Northeast by the end of the weekend.
30: The midterm elections are now less than a month away, and millions of voters have already cast early ballots. Texas GOP Senate candidate Ken Paxton reportedly said in leaked audio his campaign is being dictated entirely by Washington, and the Iran war is negatively affecting it. The Paxton camp denies the reporting on what was said. President Trump, meanwhile, still plans on campaigning for him.
32: I don't know who's a great attorney general. I think he'll be a great senator.
30: This is ABC News.
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1: Governor Bob Ferguson requesting additional FEMA assistance to permanently repair state infrastructure damaged by this summer's wildfires in central and eastern Washington. According to the governor's office, this brings the total amount of requested money to over $133 million for this disaster. Seattle Mayor Katie Wilson's announced the Resilient Seattle Economy Task Force The force looks to build strategies to grow and boost the diversity of the city's economy. Seattle is adding two new specialized prosecutors. One will focus on human trafficking cases, while the other will lead the Seattle City Attorney's Office's newly organized firearms unit. The state is urging you to take your time in researching health insurance options before enrollment begins. The state estimates the Washington health exchange rates will increase by more than 22%, which falls on top of a 21% increase in 2026. 6:32, and we turn now to some stories you haven't heard this hour. Puget Sound Energy could move more electricity across existing transmission lines under a project selected for federal support. 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
2: Project Pulse would upgrade four existing transmission segments totaling about 23 miles in King and Kitsap counties. PSC also plans 178 sensors across 323 miles of transmission lines to give operators real-time data on grid conditions. If finalized, the roughly $80.4 million project would be split about evenly between PSC and federal funding. Puget Sound Energy expects the work to run from 2027 through 2031. Jeff Poggiola, Northwest News Radio.
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5: With just 24,000 residents, Clickitat County is known mostly for growing food and wine. It neighbors other counties like Benton, Yakima, and Hood River. All of those have data center moratoriums, but Clickitat does not. So the developers have swooped in. According to the Washington State Standard, they've collectively asked for 5,655 megawatts of power. That doesn't mean much to the average person, so let's make that simple. It's enough power to run 15 Seattle. Now, Clickitat County is no Seattle, and one resident thinks that's actually exactly the point. She tells the Washington State Standard simply, quote, how many people does it take to stop something like this? Austin Smith, Northwest News Radio.
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1: And let's find out what's happening out there on the roadways with Karen Trombley.
15: Well, crash-free and either way, north or southbound in between Seattle and Everett, your ride just under 40 minutes. You do have a slight delay northbound I-5 over the Ship Canal Bridge with only your two left lanes open. This set up in place until the end of the year with your northbound express lanes remaining open 24-7 with it. 520 West slowing at I-5 with the Wednesday drive. All routes into the airport traffic is moving freely. And from Federal Way to SeaTac, you're looking at less than 20 minutes as you make your way southbound. Tukwila to Federal Way, you're looking at less than 25 minutes. 18 West, no issues. Auburn to Federal Way, Valley Freeway, no, same story, no issues and no delays. Less than a 30-minute ride southbound 167, Auburn to Puyallup. In the South Sound, you're looking at 36 minutes as you make your way southbound I-5, Tacoma to Olympia, Tacoma Narrows Bridge, you're clear. And 405, traffic's moving freely in southbound Bellevue to Renton. You are looking at just about 35 minutes as you make your way northbound on 405 and I-5, Bellevue to Everett. That's just about 48 minutes in the Northwest News Radio Traffic Center. I'm Karen Trombley.
1: Thanks, Karen. We've got clouds and fog coming your way tonight. Lows hanging out in the low to mid-50s. Tomorrow, that fog is going to be with us early, then partly sunny as the sun rolls out and clears that fog away. We'll be in the mid-60s. You'll have to wait till Friday for a chance of rain to be back in the picture. Saturday, clouds early, then partly sunny in the afternoon. Highs only in the upper 50s, so we will get cooler. Sunday, warmer as we're near 60 and a mostly sunny day. Outside right now, 58 in Everett, 65 in Tacoma, 65 in Bellevue, 65 right here in Seattle. It's 6:36. Police continue to search for whoever was involved in attempting to blow up a Tacoma bail bonds business. The News Tribune reports someone approached Bad Boys Bail Bonds around 6 Monday evening. The suspect reportedly placed an explosive and walked away, causing significant damage to the building. Three employees were inside at the time. No injuries were reported. So far, no arrests have been made. Well, days after AI leaders gathered at the White House to say they would police themselves better, one of Washington senators says that's not enough. Northwest News Radio's Brian Calvert reports.
6: Protecting kids, protecting consumers, protecting security. It's been the war cry of Senator Maria Cantwell for the past 3 years when it comes to AI at a hearing earlier this year.
7: AI needs to be open and transparent. Having good, strong privacy protections certainly prevent the kind of abuse or misuse of information that could cause substantial harm to individuals.
6: This morning, she threw the gauntlet against companies regulating themselves. She's unveiled her own set of regulations on AI companies, placing enforceable federal safety standards at the center of a U.S. AI policy. She says this includes testing and audits of systems before they're ever released to the public. Yet while the senator has a blueprint for the new rules, there are omissions like what are the penalties for companies that don't comply. She believes she can advance these rules this next year. Brian Calvert, Northwest News Radio.
1: Well, Starbucks laying off even more employees, both at their headquarters and closing coffee shops. As Northwest News Radio's Denise Whitaker tells us, 51 people are set to be let go.
3: This newest notice of 8 employees from HQ, plus people working at 5 Starbucks stores being closed, brings the total number of lost jobs so far this year to more than 530. Starbucks alerted the state that it's closing 5 coffee shops in Redmond, Seattle, Spokane, and Vancouver, accounting for dozens of lost jobs. Some employees from those stores will be offered transfers to nearby locations. The termination is expected to take effect between November 14th and December 4th. Starbucks says the closures are permanent and not the result of relocating or outsourcing any of its operations. Denise Whitaker, Northwest News Radio.
1: Well, not only has Starbucks gone through several rounds of layoffs, it's also seemingly changing its goals. Northwest News Radio's Denise Lillian James reports.
9: According to the Seattle Times, the coffee giant's most recent global impact report downplays references to social justice and sustainability. Terms like BIPOC, LGBTQIA2+, and pay equity are reportedly missing from the report.

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0: The woman who twice survived a lethal injection is awake and speaking. Her lawyers are in court today to try and figure out what comes next in a truly bizarre case. ABC News legal analyst Royal Oaks joining me now. So, Royal, let's start with today's hearing and what you expect to happen.
2: Well, what has happened is that the judge has instructed everybody involved, make sure you preserve evidence, the intravenous tubes and the syringes and so on, because, of course, big questions loom. What happened? Was it just a bad accident? Was there any recklessness? Should Pike be able to sue for pain and suffering in spite of what she did in the distant past? Should the execution be scheduled again? A lot of unanswered questions. We're told her first words after reawakening were, "Where am I?" Well, now she's probably speaking a lot more words to her attorneys on various issues, civil and criminal.
0: It's got to be an incredibly surreal feeling to wake up after being told you're being put to death. So, Royal, do we know what went wrong in the execution?
2: Well, we have the allegation by her lawyers that it was just incompetence, gross incompetence and negligence by the people who were supposed to, you know, find the vein and administer the drug properly, that instead of the fatal dose going into her bloodstream, basically it was just distributed into her arm, and she claimed that the pressure and the pain was excruciating. In general, you know, courts look at botched executions and say, well, as long as they weren't, you know, trying to torture somebody, it was an accident. Stuff happens, and there's no law against trying again. A lot of states get it right the first time, and so that's probably going to be the outcome, even though her attorneys are pushing for the governor to commute the sentence to life without parole.
0: Royal, it does say in the reporting that, you know, the pentobarbital, it's caustic, highly alkaline. She was in a lot of pain, and it burns on contact. Is that any kind of grounds for her to sue the state at some point?
2: Well, she can try to sue, and it's always possible the courts will allow it. But the courts also resist suits because, you know, it's sometimes tough to be permitted to sue the government. Let's face it, if everybody was able to sue the government for everything they thought was wrong, virtually every prisoner would be filing lawsuits, and that the government would just spend all their time resisting the suits. So she can try to sue in the absence of some indication that this was gross recklessness or an intent to harm her. The suit probably won't get very far.
0: Do we know what the options now are? I mean, life in prison. Is there some chance that they may try and execute her for a third time?
2: Yeah, all the options are on the table. As I say, courts have over the decades addressed the weird and sometimes tragic situations of botched executions. But in general, the courts come down on the side of, again, unless the state was just out to harm or inflict needless pain, that in spite of the accident or the negligence, the state is allowed to carry out what the legal system at great length and great expense concluded, namely based on the judge and the juror. This person was not only guilty, but should be put to death.
0: Royal, we appreciate you being here and bringing the updates. Thanks so much.
2: You bet. Thanks.
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3: This is a Bloomberg Money Minute. Inflation both at the wholesale and retail levels means companies facing higher costs for materials, transportation, and labor, and their customers struggling as they face higher prices. Such is the conundrum for PepsiCo, which now plans to abandon its strategy it embraced earlier this year, eating its higher costs so its customers would keep buying its products. PepsiCo now plans to raise prices on some items, including chips, dips, and sodas, in coming months. While the market hopes the company offers more clarity when it posts quarterly results this morning, analysts expect Pepsi's profit and revenue to have risen last quarter from last year. The Defense Department is offering a lifeline to a company that's been in bankruptcy since last year. The Pentagon is pledging to issue a conditional loan to Wolf Speed Incorporated for as much as $1.5 billion to support the development of materials for the telecom, aerospace, and defense industries it says are key to national security. Andrew O'Day, Bloomberg Radio.
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0: Let's find out what's happening out there on the roadways with Karen Trombley.
4: A crash now on your

0: Right shoulder, 90 eastbound as you approach 405. You're slow on the approach, and southbound 405 is slow as you approach I-90. That's your ride home. Northbound I-5, Seattle to Everett. You're looking at just under 40 minutes. You do have a slight delay before and through the work zone over the Ship Canal Bridge with only your two left lanes open. With this setup, northbound express lanes remain open 24-7. It's set in place with changes until the end of the year. All routes into the airport traffic is moving freely in southbound 405. Bellevue to SeaTac. That'll take you just under 35 minutes. Federal Way north to SeaTac, you're looking at just under 20. As you make your way southbound on I-5, Tukwila to Federal Way, less than a 25-minute ride. 18 west through Auburn into Federal Way with your Wednesday drive. No delays. I-5 southbound through Fife into the South Sound. Tacoma Narrows Bridge, you're clear, and you're looking at 35 minutes as you make your way southbound I-5, Tacoma to Olympia. On the Valley Freeway, no issues, less than 30 minutes, Auburn to Puyallup. In the Northwest News Radio Traffic Center, I'm Karen Trombley.
1: 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Let's find out what's happening in your forecast with meteorologist Shannon O'Donnell of Como News.
2: Well, hi there, everybody. Great looking Wednesday about to wind down and wrap up, and we'll do it all again on Thursday. In fact, with highs on either side of 70 between Bellevue and Bremerton, it will be the warmest day of the work and school week and probably the last time we're able to hit about 70 for the year. A cool front comes on through here on Friday with rain and gusty winds, and by the weekend, a snow level down to just 5,000 feet and high temperatures in the 50s. In the Como 4 Weather Center, I'm meteorologist Shannon O'Donnell.
1: Outside right now, 57 under clear skies in Everett, starting to cool off. 63 in Tacoma, 63 in Puyallup, 63 in Bellevue, 62 right here in Seattle. That was a tough second period last night for the Kraken that put them behind by 5 goals. Vegas sealed up the 6-2 win over Seattle. Frustrating to the point of the gloves dropping. Here's defenseman Brandon Montour.
3: I mean, you can see obviously the game's out of reach, but guys were fighting to the end. Hopefully they appreciate that. But, you know, our job in here is to make this, you know, the toughest building we can for us and our group and our fans. And we'll bounce back from that.
1: The Kraken 2-2. They now head out for a 5-game road trip starting in Detroit. The Seahawks have added to their running back room. You know, they're still trying to solve what's going on in there. Robert Henry now on the active roster. Dante McMillan joins the practice squad. The Hawks host the undefeated San Francisco 49ers on Sunday. All right, a quick look around the MLB playoffs. Some of these games have gone final. Others still happening right now. The L.A. Dodgers now leading the series. Rather, they've won the series. They beat the Braves 4-1 in Atlanta. Cleveland refusing to go away. Well, yeah, they're now, they wouldn't lay down for the White Sox. They beat the Sox 9-3 in Chicago. White Sox had a chance to close this thing out and could not do it. On the field warming up right now, Milwaukee and San Diego. That's game 4. Milwaukee leads the series 2-1. Bottom of the 5th in New York as the Tampa Bay Rays and the Yankees are tied 2-2. Tampa Bay leads that series 2-0. 6:48 at Northwest News Radio. Still ahead, we'll take a look back at what happened on this day in history in the Almanac.
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1: 651 here at Northwest News Radio. I'm Aaron Wright. Thanks for listening. President Trump doubling down on his economic threats against Canada, claiming the U.S. is losing $90 billion a year trading with its neighbor to the north. Trump says Washington could instantly wipe out that deficit by completely shutting down trade.
15: Canada's been ripping off our country for many, many years, tremendously ripping off. They've been charging tremendous tariffs, one-way tariffs, 400% on dairy products and other things. They're not ripping us off. We don't need Canada for anything.
1: Economists warn a trade freeze would devastate supply chains, especially for American automakers and energy companies. Well, Gen Z is giving TikTok doctors unusual power over their real-world health decisions. Here's Tammy Trujillo with the details.
16: According to a new study from Virginia Commonwealth University, young followers often see physician influencers as easier to understand and more accessible than their own doctors. Lab coats and diplomas can make them seem more credible, while personal posts help build a sense of trust. Researchers reached these conclusions by analyzing TikTok videos from licensed U.S. doctors, then interviewing Gen Z users who actively follow physician influencers. I'm Tammy Trujillo.
1: The Nobel Prize in Chemistry has now been handed out. Here's ABC's Sherry Preston.
17: Two chemists have been awarded this year's prize for their work on molecules, namely how to separate two of them when they appear to be mirror images of each other, but really aren't.
18: Something happened at the beginning of life that made biology choose only one, and it has been a mystery how this can happen even in principle. Now we know how it can happen in principle.
17: Nobel Committee Chemistry Chair Heiner Linke says many of the medicines we have today would simply not be possible without the scientists' discoveries. Sherry Preston, ABC News.
19: I'm Brian Calvert with the Almanac, a look at what happened on this date in history. It was this date in 1939. At the age of 16, Judy Garland recorded that classic for the movie The Wizard of Oz. This date in 1968, the Motion Picture Association adopted its rating system. In 1982, the Andrew Lloyd Webber Tim Rice musical Cats opened on Broadway. 1992, the U.S., Canada, and Mexico initiated NAFTA. This date in 1995, Pope John Paul II celebrated Mass in New York Central Park. And it was this date in 2014.
20: What would you do if I sang out of tune?
19: The TV series The Wonder Years, which went off the air in 1993, was finally released on DVD. What took so long? The distributors spent years clearing most of the 285 songs on the show, including the theme by Joe Cocker. That's today's Almanac here on Northwest News Radio.
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1: Hey, Karen, at last check, we had at least one accident out there. What's the latest?
0: Well, it's still working to clear 90 eastbound right near 405 on your right shoulder. Slight delay as you approach it. As you make your way northbound Bellevue to Everett on 405 and I-5, less than a 35-minute ride. No issues to report in less than 30 minutes south on I-5 shoreline to Seattle. As you make your way from Seattle to Tukwila, less than a 25-minute ride. Heading to the airport, all routes in. You are crash-free in the south sound. Tacoma Narrows Bridge in less than 35 minutes. Tacoma to Olympia. And no problems report on the Valley Freeway. In the Northwest News Radio Traffic Center, I'm Karen Trombley.
1: 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Well, tonight, clouds, fog, and we're hanging out in the low to mid-50s. Tomorrow, fog, then partly sunny, highs in the mid-60s. Outside right now, 57 in Everett, 63 in Tacoma, 62 in Seattle.
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5: From ABC News, I'm Stephanie Officer. New details about the alleged terror plot targeting the Mall of America in Minnesota. 18-year-old Sheikh Dune Mahmoud of Minneapolis was arrested Tuesday after authorities say he purchased an AK-47 and 200 rounds of ammunition from an FBI agent posing as an ISIS member. ABC's Pierre Thomas.
6: Mahmoud's alleged plan, a mass shooting at an upcoming Hmong Arts Festival at the mall on October 24th. The FBI had been monitoring Mohammed for nearly 2 years and claimed his anger and radicalization had been steadily escalating. In March 2025, Mohammed allegedly messaging an undercover FBI informant that he wanted to get a gun and just start killing a bunch of white people. And just last month, Mohammed allegedly pledging his allegiance to ISIS in a selfie video.
5: A federal appeals court heard arguments in a civil lawsuit brought by families of 9/11 victims against Saudi Arabia's government. The families accused the country of having a role in the attacks. Saudi Arabia denies any involvement and claim immunity from the civil suit. The appellate judges kept focused on jurisdictional matters. If they rule out for the families, the case could go to trial as soon as next year. Brett Eagleson, president of 9/11 Justice, says the families had uncovered evidence they say was not reviewed by the commission that investigated the attacks.
8: They're arguing desperate legal technical loopholes, and they're not addressing the fact that this evidence has been buried for 25 years, evidence that the 9/11 Commission itself did not evaluate, evidence that has just come to light through the actions of our families.
5: Today, President Trump said tens of millions of children have been automatically enrolled in the Trump Account program.
9: I urge all parents to download the official Trump Account app to claim their children's account or begin managing and contributing to it today. It's really amazing.
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27: Tacoma's proposed budget would put more responsibility for crisis and non-emergency calls on police officers and firefighters. Northwest News Radio's Jeff Pogula reports on the two alternative response programs targeted for elimination.
28: The proposed cuts would phase out the Community Service Officer Program and Fire Department HOPE Team. Tacoma says neither can efficiently deliver services at its current scale. People served by those programs would continue receiving such services through police and fire. Now, some non-emergency police reports would also be handled online or by commissioned officers over the phone. Now, this proposal is part of a plan to close a projected $40 million gap in the city of Tacoma's general fund. Final adoption of the budget is expected in mid-November.
27: Meanwhile, Governor Bob Ferguson is requesting additional FEMA assistance. This assistance would be used to repair state infrastructure damaged by this summer's wildfires in central and eastern Washington. According to the governor's office, this brings the total amount of requested money to over $133 million for this disaster. The request covers permanent repair, restoration, or replacement of roads, bridges, and utilities in 11 counties and the Spokane Tribe of Indians. And Puget Sound Energy could move more electricity across existing transmission lines under a project selected for federal support. Project Pulse would upgrade four existing transmission segments totaling about 23 miles in King and Kitsap counties. PSC also plans 178 sensors across 323 miles of transmission lines to give operators real-time data on grid conditions. If finalized, the roughly $80.4 million project would be split about evenly between PSC and federal funding. And in other news, Seattle Mayor Katie Wilson has announced the Resilient Seattle Economy Task Force. This force Force looks to build strategies to grow and boost the diversity of the city's economy. I'm Lillian James. 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
27: Get ready for a warm but cloudy day Thursday. We'll see highs near 70 and lows around 50. Expect mostly cloudy skies most of the day with some sunbreaks in the late afternoon. 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
17: For the remaining ones, for I am a cavalier. Enough is enough. It is not godly to kill women.
18: Mass killings in South Africa have horrified the nation and raised questions over the government's efforts to tackle the country's serious violent crime problem. Two separate mass shootings over the weekend left 28 people dead near Johannesburg and Cape Town. The assaults came days after 11 people were killed at a house in the port city of Durban. President Ramaphosa has promised action.
20: This is the level of criminality that we must bring down. And our security forces are now going to continue pulling out all stops. It cannot go on like this. And the clear instruction to our security forces is that we must bring the levels of violence down. It cannot be a country where people just pick up guns and start shooting at people at random, making the people of South Africa unsafe. This has to be brought to an end, and we will be taking the necessary actions to address this.
18: The latest killings follow the news that the bodies of 11 women had been found killed in and around Ekurhuleni, east of Johannesburg. A stark reminder that South Africa records some of the highest levels of gender-based violence in the world. A year after the country declared gender-based violence and femicide a national emergency, many South Africans are now asking if the government is doing enough to keep them safe.
29: Why did they only tell us when they found body number four? Why were they quiet from when the first body was found? Why number four? Why not number two? Tired, guys. We are tired as South Africans.
18: On today's Next Africa podcast, we're asking why South Africa's crime problem has proved so hard for the government to tackle and how voters may use next month's elections to send a message. I'm Jennifer Zabasaja, and this is the Next Africa podcast, bringing you one story each week from the continent, driving the future of global growth with the context only Bloomberg can provide. And joining us today is our South Africa government reporter, that is Stembile Stele. Stembile, you've been covering this story closely, not just this latest fake, but also over the past few years. Can you just bring us, though, up just be, what do we know about the latest mass killings that we've been seeing over the past few days here in South Africa?
0: Yeah, so we're really looking at major incidents in the three urban centers of Durban, Cape Town, and Johannesburg, which in totality claimed 39 lives, and many more are in critical condition in hospital even as we speak. In the case of the Durban incident, I think we might separate it from the rest in that the police claim that the people that were killed, 11 of them in a house, were suspected to be involved in criminal activity, and so they suspect some sort of a turf war. In the case of Cape Town and Johannesburg, I think what has just been really shocking for everyone is that it really has been a case of people are in the wrong place at the wrong time. Even if there was a targeted hit or criminal activity or a turf war, the reality is that there were bystanders, there were people who were casualties and fatalities who were just out for a drink in the one case or having a meal in the other case. And that speaks to how kind of senseless and spontaneous these incidents of violence are becoming. And we're speaking of these last three incidents now, but in fact, over this year, we have some reports that say that from the instances that we're aware of, which means that many of these cases are in fact underreported or not reported at all, there have been a total of around 45 different attacks that could be considered mass shootings because they involve three or more people. And over those 45 incidents that we know of, more than 200 people have lost their lives.
18: Wow. And which just goes to show why it's really become front and center for so many people talking about it right now. But of course, as you mentioned, we have seen this before. But for people who haven't followed this story as closely as you have, can you put into context how serious the violent crime issue is for the country and for the government?
0: Absolutely. So I think the irony in all of this is that it's happening in the context where actually there's been a decline in the murder rate. 3 years ago, you were looking at around 27,000 people that were being killed for a year. This year, that figure is down to 24,000. And obviously, let's be clear that by any metric, those numbers are catastrophic. And the decline will obviously mean very little to someone that has lost their lives. And also losing them, as we mentioned previously, increasingly in a senseless and kind of violent manner. Previously, we saw the murder rate was actually being driven through personal relationships, right? So you and your brother or cousin or whatever the case may be go out to a pub, you get into a dispute over something, there's a stabbing or a shooting that's fatal, or in the case largely for women, it's in your home, right? So through domestic disputes. And so what is becoming scary about what we're seeing now is the rate at which you might die outside of your home doing an ordinary task at the hands of a stranger. And that is exactly the case for Elizabeth Musilakhomo, one of the women who was recently killed in Ekurhuleni, just east of Johannesburg, where she just went for her daily run and just never returned home.
18: And she was among what we're seeing on social media, just the outpouring of concern, not just women, but it has been really a dominant engagement, social engagement that we've seen from a number of women and some men. But I want to point out the piece that you wrote for Bloomberg. It was a really thought-provoking piece about how women are reacting to the latest killings. What did you hear when you spoke to these various women you spoke with?
0: Yeah, so obviously we still don't know the exact circumstances regarding the death of the runner, Elizabeth Musilakhomo. And we won't speculate beyond the facts, which are that she left her home, her daughter got worried at around 6:30 in the evening, eight-year-old daughter that is, and she called some relatives. The community that she then runs with spread the word, and days later her body was found. And her body was actually the fourth or the fifth of what we now know to be 11 women that have been found. So there were women before her, tragically, but they had unfortunately flown under the radar. But I think because of the massive social media campaign that the running community put together, when she went missing initially, it alerted the country to the fact that there was something really sinister that was going on, and perhaps had been for some time in the Ekurhuleni area. As I mentioned, it's now been 11 women that have been found over the past 2 months in that area. And just you mentioning kind of the conversations that we had with women around this issue, sadly, it's actually nothing new, right? Women in South Africa are afraid to go about their business as a general rule. You fear going to work, meeting friends for a drink, even in some instances, being alone with your partner at home. And there's kind of an eerie normalization around the precautions which women have to take, which come at a great economic and otherwise cost to them and the way that they go about their daily business.
18: Yeah, I think that's been the most surprising, Stembile. Just as someone who has lived here for a few years, it does seem like it has become something quite sadly normal for a number of women. Last year, we did see mass protests around the G20, just around femicide and some of the concerns about that. The government did declare femicide a national emergency. Here's what one group, Women for Change, told us at the time.
1: We chose to use the G20 weekend for the national shutdown because we knew that international eyes would be on South Africa in this time. It was important for the international community to recognize how serious femicide was in South Africa and how dangerous this country is for women every day. That was the only way that we knew the government would be under pressure to finally declare gender-based violence and femicide a national disaster, which then automatically would have opened up financial resources and implement changes on the ground to start seeing the cases become less.
18: So we're now just about a year on from that. Has this made a difference at all? What have we heard? What has actually moved the needle from the public sector side on this issue?
0: Yeah, so you rightly mentioned that there was quite a bit of a public campaign or pressure on the governments around the time of the G20 when South Africa hosted it in Johannesburg last year. But it was the culmination of these public campaigns that have been ongoing, right? Because this is an issue that we've been dealing with for many years now. And we have these civil society groups urging governments to declare this a state of emergency or a national disaster so that you could have this coordination at a national level of governments where you could be releasing funds, addressing budgetary concerns, strains around policing, social work, and all of the other measures that you needed to really make a dent in addressing gender-based violence and femicide, which, as we've mentioned, is extremely high when you look at the global average. When you think of the reality that perhaps those initiatives have not been as effective as what government would like for them to have been. And when we look at the case of just the crime statistics of this year, in the period between April and June, 569 women were killed.
18: Wow.
0: And I think something that the president touched on when he addressed the nation this week, and perhaps it's something that we don't speak enough about, is the interventions that need to happen at a societal level outside of law enforcement and the courts as well. Because even the best resource police, and we are not greatly resourced by any stretch of the imagination when it comes to policing. But even the best resource police can't be in your home around the clock 24/7. And so there needs to be a way in which South Africa can have an honest reflection around what it is about our society that makes these kind of violent acts become so normalized. And a lot of the people that we spoke to, even in and around the reporting that we've been doing, have been saying, look, South Africa's family units and shared values have been eroded largely by apartheid, right? You have this system of white minority rule for many years where you had black people living in labor camps far away from work. Even now, when you think of how far people have to travel to get from work to home, it's hours on the road. You don't get to raise your children. One of the things that the president was emphasizing is the need to have conversations with boy children about consent, about how they view women, about how they view themselves. And I think those are the sorts of things that even the best kind of law enforcement initiatives can't combat so long as we're not having that conversation. Of course, it does not mean that we should not be putting pressure on law enforcement to continue to do what they have been and so much more. Even now, I don't think anyone would be satisfied in terms of the progress that the police have made. There have been some arrests in the case of the women that have been killed in Ekurhuleni. In the case of the mass shooting in Johannesburg, I think we've seen a couple of suspects being arrested or at least being questioned in that case. But not really the level of convictions that you want to be seeing for something that is so serious in the country.
18: You're listening to the Next Africa podcast, where we bring you one story each week from the continent, driving the future of global growth with the context only Bloomberg can provide. I'm Jennifer Zabasajab. 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

0: I'm Joel Weber, and you're listening to the Trillions Podcast on Bloomberg Radio. Today, Eric Balchunas and I speak with Athanasios Serafakis and Isabel Lee about 80-20 portfolios, the investments Republican and Democratic lawmakers both love, and why September sucks. Eric, we are experimenting with some new formats. This episode is going to be no exception. One of the members of your team who's been a regular on the show is Athanasios Serafakis, who's a ETF analyst at Bloomberg Intelligence. There's been a few themes of late that Ethan and I discussed previously, and we wanted to create an episode that we can come back to again and again with Ethan and Isabel Lee, cross-asset reporter from Bloomberg News, to kind of like do a little spotlight episode on a few of these themes and research notes.
1: Yeah, so Athanasios is, in my opinion, the best chartist on the team. He also is, he comes with the things that end up in my PowerPoints, I think, the most. And the things where I'm like, oh, I didn't know that. So I think just like basically having 1 week where we just look at his stuff, I think is really worthwhile. The other thing is he doesn't like to do media.
0: And so
1: I like forcing him to do media. Yeah. And that's fun for me. So those two things combined, I'm like, I think we should just sort of go through some of his notes and some of the things he found, because he's in the mines, man. He is like deep down in there. And so he surfaces some stuff that's like, whoa.
0: Okay, so let's start with one, Isabel.
1: You like that or okay. No?
0: What's the one that that popped for you the most?
2: I have to say that Athanasios' research, we also like it in print, but we never tell him that because we don't want him too arrogant, you know? So we got to keep him grounded and humble.
1: I'm enough. Yeah, they're like, yes. We don't need another Eric running around
2: we
1: here.
2: We always say, wow, this is good amongst us, but we never tell it to him.
1: No,
2: they
1: like him because he's an anti-clout chaser.
0: Yeah.
2: There was a total clout chaser. No, kidding.
0: Anti-clout. I like
2: this. What do I like the most? The 80-20. We actually wrote a story on it.
0: So let's talk about this. 60-40 forever has been the ratio you're supposed to use to build a portfolio. Ethan, 80-20, what is that?
3: Yeah, well, I'm glad to be up from the trenches.
0: The podcast. Be careful,
2: we can send you right back down.
1: Yeah, we can.
3: The 80-20, no. Okay, so obviously the normal like default portfolio is 60-40, right? But stocks have been on its like tremendous run. You have bonds that people are really sort of soured on a little bit. So if we look at the breakdown of ETF assets, which used to be closer to 60-40, it's now like 80% in stocks, 20% in bonds. So I think people don't realize that you have a very heavy equity portfolio than like we used to. You know, you have things like buffers and covered calls, a lot of things that have like sort of stepped into the bond role. So I think it's just this really negative sort of perception on bonds, right? And rates are going up.
0: Incentivize people to get into the bonds?
3: I think if you're contrarian, this is like a really interesting time, but I think overall, you're just very much more exposed to stocks than we've ever been in the past.
0: Is the 20% composition bonds, or is it different than what you would have seen in the 60-40 composition?
3: Yeah, that's like the bond part, but I think maybe people are opening more up to like alternatives, whether they're putting it in crypto or in some other like bond alternatives. So maybe they still are looking for some sort of cushion, but they're just not using bonds anymore.
2: But you also make the point in your note that the 80% is a huge part of that is stock price appreciation. So it's not really by choice.
3: No, definitely. But I think people like aren't rebalancing either, like selling it and going into bonds. I think they're just riding the equity wave.
1: The percent of total assets that bond ETFs make up is 15%. It's not even 40 or 20, it's 15. And I'm with you. I think buffers and alternatives have stepped in there and they are now the 5%. And so that's the modern portfolio. But the other thing is, if you look at the aggregate bond index, it has not kept up with inflation. Like the real return is negative a little bit. And now with rates going up, all the bonds that everybody holds in these funds, when rates go up, they're immediately worth less. So like all the bond funds are like now worth less. So I'm with you. Maybe after yields top off, we could see some new launches. What I am interested in also is the money market mutual funds are not part of your data. And I do think a lot of people have moved money there. So if you add in money market mutual funds, it might be closer to 20-30. But if you call those bonds, I mean, I guess that's cash.
3: Yeah.
1: But those have like $8 trillion. And now with rates climbing, I think they could even get more. Because why don't I get my 5% in no risk rather than going out on the curve and taking my chance of the TLT, the Widowmaker? I think that's what a lot of people will do.
2: I'm surprised you said money market funds and not ETFs.
1: Well, because the difference between when you say cash or a money market mutual fund, what people love about that is the NAV is $1 all the time. People just, especially institutions, they like love to know that it's like can never lose money. An ETF, you cannot guarantee that. Like the NAVs do float. Even if they barely move, they move. And so that's a big difference. And you can never, ever have that in an ETF. So there is, again, there's a couple things here and there that can't be ETFized. And a stable $1 NAV is one of them. And that's why those funds will still get money, even though the mutual fund is largely rejected.
0: Okay, next segment. It would be very difficult to do anything about investing now and not talk about the elephant in the room, which is U.S. midterms. That's not that far away. But some of your research has been not about the midterms necessarily, but about flows and political themed ETFs. What'd you learn?
4: There's two main ones out there. There's one that tracks sort of what the Republican Party is buying, and there's one on the Democratic Party.
0: One has a ticker that is GOP. Yeah. You can guess which one that is. And the other one is?
4: Is Nance.
0: N-A-N-C.
4: So,
2: that's so cool.
1: I may be behind that, because remember when Nancy Pelosi's portfolio was going viral and Litquidity was tweeting about it, this is like 8-9 years ago, I kept saying, I'm surprised somebody doesn't launch Nance.
4: Yeah.
1: And this isn't just her portfolio.
0: I have to get a fact check on this.
2: Hall of Fame and diet arc, Eric.
1: If you Google, or if you go into Twitter and you search for hashtag Nance, I believe my tweet will be the first thing you see if you went back
4: interesting.
1: In time.
4: Yeah, yeah. And then if you remember the whole thing with Grift from Tuttle that never ended
0: up
4: launching.
0: He makes this podcast that's about you, about him.
4: Yeah.
2: Grift never launched. Last time I talked to him, I think he's looking for a home.
4: Oh, yeah. He's still trying to figure that out. We back-tested it and kind of like tried to figure out what it would look like. But we've looked at performance of Nance and GOP. And as you can imagine, when there was a Democratic president, Nance was doing better. And now GOP is doing slightly better. But I think where it gets interesting is there are names that are held by both, right? So I know, you know, everyone wants to sort of like politicize everything.
0: Wait, there's a middle?
4: Yeah, there's some stocks like Intel, Amazon, CrowdStrike that actually both parties hold. And if you were to just build a basket of those, you end up beating everything
0: else. Now, when you say both parties hold, is this things that the lawmakers themselves hold or that they're just common?
1: Yeah, let me step in here. These two ETFs track what the lawmakers are buying and selling in their personal portfolio.
0: Yeah.
1: Which makes a lot of sense because I'm not going to say they have inside information, but they certainly have a lot of information about what's going on with companies. So there is a cynicism to these ETFs. The Grift ETF, I think, was going to be on stuff the White House invested in.
4: Yep.
1: That's a whole nother level, which I still think that'd make a good ETF. These to me are better than like the ones that are like donations and stuff, because these are like, hey, look, these people have good information. Don't you want to learn what, you know, ride their coattails? And if they both like a stock, I just think, you know, it's good. Like, if you know, because they don't agree on anything.
4: I know.
1: But they agree on Intel.
4: Yeah.
0: Behind the closed doors. They're let's all just be clear that
1: Amazon's good. Yeah. We like that. Yeah.
2: I think in general, sure, these are all politically laced ETFs. Add in MAGA of Yorkville and Yale, which Yorkville also acquired. I don't think any of these have substantial assets. So to an extent, I feel like people like to talk about politics, but when it comes to actually investing, they become a little bit more less emotional. Less emotional. You know, none of these have
0: and forever I've been unwilling to actually put the money into them.
1: Yep. You got to separate these. MAGA and Yale are about which stocks the GOP donates to, and they tend to be heavy energy and CEOs that are Republican.
2: Fair.
1: That's sort of the anti-ESG. I think both of the sides of there is like not really working. These are purely like, hey, these people have access to information we don't have, and they love to trade and gamble, and they love their stocks. So why don't we just buy what they're buying? It's almost like a 13F tracking ETF.
2: I see your point. That said, why are assets not substantial?
1: Well, Nance has $300 million. That's good.
2: Pretty good, if not great.
1: Yeah, I agree. This is, you know.
2: No offense to Nance.
0: And what about and GOP?
2: I think GOP is smaller.
4: Yeah. I get it. They're kind of novelty ETFs in a way. I think people maybe just want to look at them, but not necessarily.
0: But there's hope for bipartisanship their wallets
2: are. Ticker, Joel.
1: Yeah. For an issuer, if Nance has $300 million and it charges 70 basis points.
2: Yes, that's fair.
1: That's equivalent of a $1 billion ETF that charges 30 basis points.
2: Yeah. So it's not nothing.
1: Nothing, but I agree.
2: Yeah.
1: It's a speck of sand in the ETF world. Like Vanguard takes in $300 million, by the time we just talked about this.
0: All right. Last segment for this episode. We're just ending September. Before we started recording, we were all talking about how September sucks. But you actually did research, Ethan, that backs that up for real, because forever, September is sort of like not a great month for returns.
4: Yeah, it's usually, I think, like the worst month of the year, which you'd kind of think it'd be a good month. But I think it's just there's this summer lull. People come back. the market is up, it tends, and people end up selling a lot in September, just kind of taking profits before the year end. But through the ETF lens, September is like the busiest month for launches. Flows don't really get derailed just because the market's down. I think we're a little flat this year in September, but yeah, it just ends up being a really, really bad month seasonality wise. And yeah, that seems to be coming to fruition this year. It's just kind of been a pretty dull month.
1: Let me just say this about the launches. I think when people come back and their eyeballs are on, you know, the markets.
5: From summer vacation.
1: Yeah, that's when people like to launch. So, and I do think that it would take more than a bad month or two for these launches to slow down. I think, you know, Ethan says it. We all say in the team sometimes we need a hard rain. And like, you know, a flat month is not a hard rain. Yeah. So I just don't think anything's going to slow down.
4: I think issuers are getting FOMO now. Like they want to be first. So they're not waiting for a month. Like if they want to get something out right away, it doesn't matter what month it is. They're just going to try to get it out.
5: What's going to bring the hard rain? What is it?
1: Yeah. I wrote a note recently about bond mutual funds. To me, this is the canary in the coal mine to watch for like something breaking. Because as yields go up, these boomers who own these bond mutual funds, they're very fickle. If the NAV starts going down, right, because a lot of these bond funds hold bonds that are worthless, so their NAVs are lower, they have to force sell bonds, which will make yields go even higher. It's like a doom loop. And as yields go higher, their bonds are worth even less. The NAV goes down. There's more outflows. We saw this happen a couple times in 2020 and 2022. And it can get bad. And these outflows can really start to pick up. And I think that's something to watch. That is where I think something could break, is in the bond mutual fund area. It's sparking a doom loop with the $4.5 trillion they have in assets. That's public information. It's something we could watch. And they have to sell the bonds. When they see outflows, they've got to get rid of them. And I think it's going to be interesting that most of the time the government steps in. When you're talking about inflation, if inflation is the issue, you can't step in as easily, because if you step in and throw money at the problem as usual, that could make inflation worse. So inflation kind of makes the government intervention maybe a little, it's going to have to get more extreme.
0: 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I'm Joel Weber. You can hear the full conversation and more episodes by subscribing to Trillions wherever you get your podcasts.
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7: Tacoma's proposed budget would eliminate two civilian public safety response programs. The city would phase out police community service officers who handle some low-risk calls and the fire department's Hope Behavioral Health team. The cuts are part of a plan to close a projected $40 million gap in the city's general fund. Meanwhile, Governor Bob Ferguson is asking for more federal public assistance for permanent repairs after this summer's devastating wildfires. The latest application brings the total request for federal public assistance to over $133 million for this disaster. And Puget Sound Energy could move more electricity across existing transmission lines under a project selected for federal support. Project Pulse would upgrade four existing transmission segments totaling about 23 miles in King and Kitsap counties. 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
1: 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I'm David Gura. Today on the show, we're talking about the rise of the romanticy economy.
2: A band of shadow wraps around my waist a second before my hair is swept to the side, and Zayden sets his lips to the juncture of my neck and shoulder in an open mouth kiss.
1: Don't touch that dial. You are still listening to the Big Take Podcast. But today, we're bringing you into the world of romanticy.
2: Oh, yes. I gasp as an immediate flare of heat races down my spine at the lash of his tongue, the scrape of his teeth, and my head falls back against his shoulder.
3: They should employ you to read these audiobooks, Hannah.
2: That is one of the less explicit parts in the book.
1: Hannah Miller and Madison Muller are reporters at Bloomberg. Hannah was just reading from Onyx Storm, a novel by Rebecca Yarros. It sold 2.7 million copies in its first week last year, and it became the fastest-selling adult novel in 20 years. And it's just one title in a rapidly growing genre that has readers hooked.
2: It's a combination of romance and fantasy.
3: Werewolf, shifters, dragons, fairies, with some romance element. I mean, you can just kind of like pick and choose what you want, and there's probably a romanticy book that you can find.
1: As the genre has taken off, so has the near billion-dollar industry around it, which includes merchandise and bespoke bookstores, podcasts, and film adaptations, all centered around the work of authors who transport readers to misty kingdoms and dangerous war academies.
4: If you love reading smart and romantasy, you need to go to the new romance bookstore in London.
5: Just found out that Indigo is selling an ACOTAR merch collection. I'm not going to lie. I'm going to be picking up a couple of things.
6: Day 3 of Romanticy Con, and most of the convention and the signing is done, but we're now getting ready for the masquerade ball.
1: So how is the rapid growth of this genre reshaping our mortal world? And how could its reign take the business of books to new heights? I'm David Gura, and this is The Big Take from Bloomberg News. Today on the show, how romanticy became the next big thing in publishing, and how warlords, dragons, and shadow daddies are driving a new and booming economy. Madison Muller's day job is covering healthcare for Bloomberg.
3: I am also a massive romanticy fan and reader myself, so I begged them to let me do this story with Anna.
1: Hannah Miller covers media.
2: I was a huge fantasy nerd growing up. I loved Harry Potter. I loved Hunger Games, all these books.
3: People who loved Twilight, who liked things like that, it is the same sort of romance, high stakes, fantasy elements. And a lot of readers say that it feels familiar and it feels like they are falling in love with reading again.
1: What you both set out to do here is dig into this romanticy economy. How does that translate to business?
2: So this is just for U.S. book sales for 2025. Close to $1 billion worth of romanticy books were sold in the U.S. last year. Those are huge numbers. I got to go to a big event called BookCon for this story. It's a book convention. And you have people coming in costume, wearing leathery black wings, furry tails, ball gowns. They're all coming to see their favorite authors, get their book signed, and buy up merch. They also get free books and giveaways, and those get brutal. People shove each other and push each other, trying to be the first to grab a free copy. So it gets a little intense at times, but it's really fun. And it kind of was described to me as Comic-Con for women. And one of the authors there was talking about how a guy came up to her and was degrading her for writing porn. And she just said, "I'll go cry into my piles of money. Thanks."
1: That's amazing. That book con Hannah went to was back in April, and it's the first one that's been held since the pandemic. And in those intervening years, romanticy has grown into a behemoth genre in the publishing world. It dominated book con with panels like "I'm in Love with a Monster" and "Are We Still Single Because of Fictional Characters?" Hot takes on the most iconic book boyfriends of our time.
3: Most of the people reading these books are reading like 20, 30, 40 books a year. And so that's a pretty incredible literacy rate if you're thinking about it. And it's driven a lot more people into reading and also into reading other genres as well.
1: Romanticy novels span a range of themes, settings, and characters. But there's a certain vibe to them. One of the genre's breakout series is A Court of Thorns and Roses by Sarah J. Maas, known by its shorthand, ACOTAR.
2: A Court of Thorns and Roses follows a young human who ends up trapped in a world populated by very sexy, fairy-like people.
1: Okay.
2: It's important to know that they're all impossibly beautiful. And while she's trying to help save this kingdom, she finds herself trapped in a love triangle. And things get crazy. I'll just say that.
1: It sold more than 9 million copies in the U.S. alone in 2024. There's also Fourth Wing by Rebecca Yarros, the first in her Empyrean series. Hannah read from the third book in that series earlier.
3: Fourth Wing is about a young woman named Violet Sorengale who enters into this elite, really cutthroat war academy. And at this war academy, the way that you sort of succeed is by kind of like bonding with a dragon. And she meets this man, Zayden, who is sort of her enemy at the beginning. They hate each other. And of course, they end up falling in love over the course of this book and this series. And there's lots of dragons involved and they have powers as well. So there's that element too, some magic involved.
1: That series has sold more than 12 million editions in the U.S. as of 2025.
2: And it features a common trope in romantasy, which is the shadow daddy.
1: Tell me about the shadow daddy.
2: A shadow daddy is very sexy. Okay. He usually has dark, beautiful hair. He has a tortured past. He's very mysterious, a bit closed off emotionally. And some shadow daddies can literally control shadows using magic. And that comes into play both in fighting and romance and lots of other ways.
1: But for all the money flowing in from these books, they also have their detractors. What kind of blowback has this genre gotten?
3: People sort of ridicule it for being not serious.
1: Audrey.
3: Yeah, porn, like Hannah said, sort of like that there's no real substance to these books. They're not intellectual and they're just degraded. People don't consider it a serious form of reading.
2: Some of the tropes get criticized as well. Some of these shadow daddies are in positions of power with their human lover. Sometimes they're hundreds of years older than their lover. So these are things that come up, you know, like, is this a healthy relationship that's being promoted? Are people romanticizing a villain versus a hero? So yeah, those are very frequent topics of conversation in the romanticy fan community.
3: The truth is that a lot of these books actually feature really strong female characters who are have the world on their shoulders, oftentimes literally like have to save their kingdom or their world. And they have, you know, interesting or difficult pasts that they have to cope with and sort of move past. And so there are a lot of like more serious themes in these books.
1: One of the big propellers of romanticy is Book Talk, this corner of TikTok where readers share recommendations. It's where you'll find diehard fans diving into the worlds of these books, picking them apart and hyping them up to other readers. It's also become a really important customer base for the publishing industry.
3: Romanticy has been definitely one of the biggest themes, biggest corners of Book Talk. Creators with massive followings. I mean, we're talking tens of thousands or hundreds of thousands of followers who have even been able to make careers for themselves out of just reviewing and talking about books, filming reactions to their favorite books.
5: I knew you guys said this was crazy. I knew you guys said keep reading, because you're never going to even believe.
3: And they're able to leave corporate jobs to sort of do this full time because there's just such a demand and a captive audience. And it's created communities of readers too. So people who go to Book Talk to find their next read, they want to find something that's like the last, you know, A Court of Thorns and Roses or Fourth Wing, and they're looking for different recommendations.
5: If this is the series that got you into reading, I have 19 book recommendations for you.
3: They meet friends on here. They find, you know, like-minded people who then they go on book retreats with. There's community events. There's trivia nights.
1: Hannah and Madison actually went to one of those trivia nights for research, of course.
2: And it was so much fun. It was really hard. We did not win.
3: We definitely lost.
2: There were three teams that had perfect scores, and it just showed how obsessed they are with these books.
1: And that obsession has fueled a near billion-dollar economy.
3: There's a lot of businesses that have become really successful, you know, selling, making merch that are related to these books. We spoke to a company called Rebel and Floor for this story. They're one of the most popular. They've been around for the past few years. They make all kinds of things, shirts, sweatshirts, jewelry, bookmarks, basically like anything that you could possibly want related to these books.
2: And we've also seen some more creative businesses pop up. So romantasy-themed vacation retreats where people go to beautiful locations that are kind of similar to the settings in these romantasy books.
3: We spoke to a Dartmouth professor who is literally writing a book herself on the whole economic engine behind romantasy, and she teaches this in her class at Dartmouth. So it's like another example of the ways that this category, this genre, has become super entrenched and is an economic driving force right now, and also is getting more people back into reading.
7: It was about 6 months after When Dark Window had come out, and it started getting a few what you call viral takes.
1: Rachel Gillig is the author of two popular series that blend romance with gothic fantasy.
7: Because of things like Book Talk, because of the pandemic and that more people were discussing books in online spaces, it made my second book, my sophomore novel, New York Times bestseller. It awes me and is strange to me that people recognize me because I'm quite quiet in my everyday life. I used to be a preschool teacher, and if you would have told me that 10 years ago, I would have not believed you.
1: What is life like for a successful author of one of these books?
3: It's like almost Taylor Swift level.
1: Is that right?
3: I mean, these authors have really massive fan bases.
1: Bloomberg's Madison Mueller has been reporting on the rise of the romantasy genre, and the popularity of the books has made some of these authors pop star famous.
3: They're rubbing shoulders with other celebrities. I mean, Sarah J. Maas, who is the author of A Court of Thorns and Roses, has been spotted in Brooklyn many times with Margot Robbie, the actress, and they're supposedly good friends now. She was also on Call Her Daddy with Alex Cooper, a very popular podcast. And so they've reached this level of fame that is usually reserved for pop stars or celebrities.
1: And that popularity of authors in the space and their work has started to tip the scales of power in the publishing industry.
3: Some of the, I mean, biggest name publishers are chasing after this genre, and these book deals are big. I mean, we're talking like seven-figure book deals for these authors that people know and love and follow on social media. We spoke to Kensington, which is a New York-based independent publisher. They've been one of the most sort of successful in this genre, have snapped up a lot of really big books and emerging authors. And Kensington said it's gotten increasingly competitive. They're having to sort of change up their playbook a bit and pitching authors in a different way of what sorts of benefits they can offer them, just because a lot of these authors already have big audiences and have self-published, and they're like, well, why would we need you?
1: This has been the Big Take podcast on Bloomberg Radio. I'm David Gura, and I spoke with Bloomberg's Hannah Miller and Madison Mueller about the rise of the romantasy economy. You can hear the rest of the episode on the Big Take.
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14: From ABC News, I'm Stephanie Officer. A judge has ruled that the Tennessee Department of Correction must preserve evidence related to Krista Pike's failed execution. Meanwhile, attorneys say Pike is conscious, speaking, and continues receiving critical medical care. ABC's Faith Abube.
15: At least 7 needles were used to gain IV access to Pike's arms. Her attorneys say one of them was bent in a 90-degree angle when it was removed. Corrections officials say they followed every step of the state's lawfully established protocol for executions.
14: The largest state measles outbreak keeps on growing. Pennsylvania reporting 74 new measles cases since Monday alone. Dr. Dimitri Daskalakis, who publicly resigned from the CDC last year over high-profile firings at the agency, tells ABC News.
16: The chaos that's been created by the misinformation that we're hearing from the Secretary of Health, as well as other public health leaders in the U.S., means that parents are confused. And the effect of that is that fewer kids are being protected. I mean, every year, you'll see more non-medical exemptions that are increasing.
14: The student-led protests have calmed down a bit in France, but police are still monitoring the demonstrations. Students demanding better conditions at high schools. ABC's Tom Soufi-Burridge.
17: We have had an emergency meeting of the French government overnight, and as a result of that, police have had an order not to use stun grenades in the protests. It does seem like the government is trying to at least tone things down in terms of confrontations between the protesters and the police.
14: FKA Twigs could soon reveal details regarding her former relationship with Shia LaBeouf. Billboard is reporting the Grammy winner won the right to speak openly about her relationship with the actor. She dropped her latest lawsuit against LaBeouf in exchange for him voiding her NDA. LaBeouf denies the allegations. The suit argued the NDA she did sign when settling her sexual assault suit against him was illegal under California's STAND Act. 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
8: Tacoma's proposed budget would put more responsibility for crisis and non-emergency calls on police officers and firefighters. Northwest News Radio's Jeff Pogula reports on the two alternative response programs targeted for elimination.
18: The proposed cuts would phase out the Community Service Officer Program and Fire Department HOPE Team. Tacoma says neither can efficiently deliver services at its current scale. People served by those programs would continue receiving such services through police and fire. Now, some non-emergency police reports would also be handled online or by commissioned officers over the phone. Now, this proposal is part of a plan to close a projected $40 million gap in the city of Tacoma's general fund. Final adoption of the budget is expected in mid-November.
8: Meanwhile, Governor Bob Ferguson is requesting additional FEMA assistance. This assistance would be used to repair state infrastructure damaged by this summer's wildfires in central and eastern Washington. According to the governor's office, this brings the total amount of requested money to over $133 million for this disaster. The request covers permanent repair, restoration, or replacement of roads, bridges, and utilities in 11 counties and the Spokane Tribe of Indians. And Puget Sound Energy could move more electricity across existing transmission lines under a project selected for federal support. Project Pulse would upgrade 4 existing transmission segments totaling about 23 miles in King and Kitsap counties. PSC also plans 178 sensors across 323 miles of transmission lines to give operators real-time data on grid conditions. If finalized, the roughly $80.4 million project would be split about evenly between PSC and federal funding. And in other news, Seattle Mayor Katie Wilson has announced the Resilient Seattle Economy Task Force. This force looks to build strategies to grow and boost the diversity of the city's economy. I'm Lillian James. 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
19: Dave Barry says nearly 24 crew members called out sick.
20: This is not a coordinated effort.
19: Social media posts from commuters included support for state workers.
20: This is a system that's held together with gum and duct tape.
12: 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Northwest News Radio.
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4: Get ready for a warm but cloudy day Thursday. We'll see highs near 70 and lows around 50. Expect mostly cloudy skies most of the day with some sun breaks in the late afternoon. 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
24: Welcome to the Bloomberg Law Show. I'm June Grosso. Ahead in this hour, the justices consider when employees can sue if their 401k underperforms. A court says no to Trump's desire to have his name engraved on the Institute of Peace building, and where his other attempts to put his mark on the nation's capital stand in court.

0: December of last year, the State Department announced that it was renaming the U.S. Institute of Peace, calling it the Donald J. Trump Institute of Peace to, quote, reflect the greatest deal maker in our nation's history. Of course, Trump's name was affixed in large silver letters on the building in D.C., just in time for his welcoming African leaders there for a peace agreement signing between the Democratic Republic of Congo and Rwanda.
1: I want to thank the leaders. I want to thank you very much. It means maybe more because we are here together for the first time ever in this building. Brand new, beautiful building. I don't want to tell you how much it costs because I hear it's a lot. Okay? They don't build inexpensively here.
0: The irony is the renaming came after the Trump administration dismantled the Institute of Peace, including removing its president, Senate-confirmed board members, and staff. That's led to a legal challenge which hasn't been resolved yet. And apparently, the large silver letters of his name affixed to the building are not enough. Trump wants his name actually carved into the building's facade. Joining me is Bloomberg Law reporter Suzanne Moniak, who's been covering all the cases involving Trump's attempts to put his stamp on Washington, D.C. Suzanne, tell us about this case where Trump wants to actually have his name carved into the building.
2: U.S. Institute of Peace had come to the federal appeals court and told them that they had essentially received information that that was in the works, that a contractor had been selected and that Trump was looking to carve his name on the outside of the building. Of course, his name is already on the building in external lettering. This is an institution that's, you know, separately, somewhat in a broader case, been fighting for its life against this administration's attempted dismantling. This latest issue came to the court recently, and the appeals court told the administration, no, you cannot carve your name on the building. For what it's worth, the administration claimed there were no current plans to do so, but it did admit that it had explored the option.
0: It's stunning that he wants to carve his name into a building when he's been trying to dismantle the Institute of Peace since, what, the beginning of his administration? Tell us what he has done to the Institute of Peace.
2: That's right. There have been widespread federal worker firings at the Institute, and that's a lot of what's been at stake in the broader case. Some of those were led by DOGE, the Elon Musk-led unit of government efficiency that resulted in federal workforce cuts really across the government. So a lot of that is still at issue in the Institute of Peace. We almost saw a little bit of a side issue that came up in that case that was brought actually at the appeals court level, where we saw the Institute come to the appeals court and say, hey, I know this case is already pending. The appeals court is, you know, lifted lower court orders that had blocked the cuts. So those cuts have been allowed to continue. But the Institute said, hey, the status quo has actually changed a little bit. Like, I know you said the lower court order blocking the dismantling was going to be lifted while litigation progresses, but the administration's taken this a step further and they're going to do something permanent that we won't be able to undo if it's allowed to happen. So in that case, we actually saw a split panel for the appeals court agree with the Institute of Peace there and say, no, you can't carve your name. So essentially they unlifted part of a lower court order that, you know, blocked the administration from making that kind of change.
0: Maybe I shouldn't be, but I'm surprised that it was a 2-1 decision. You had a Barack Obama appointee and a Jimmy Carter appointee in the majority and a George H.W. Bush appointee in the minority. So one judge would actually have let him carve his name into the building.
2: Apparently so. As mentioned, it was an ideological split. Two Democratic appointees comprised the majority that blocked the potential effort. It's obviously somewhat disputed as to how likely it was to happen. And yes, a Republican appointee dissented. There was no dissent attached to the order. It was just a one-page order with the outcome. So we won't know. That was Judge Karen Henderson who said that she would have ruled otherwise. We don't know her reasoning because she didn't write separately on it.
0: Did a district court judge ever rule on this, or was it straight to the appeals court?
2: Somewhat straight to the appeals court. It was a little bit wonky procedurally. The lower court judge had ruled on broader dismantling of the U.S. Institute of Peace when it came to workforce cuts and those types of issues. Then at the appellate stage, they said, hey, something new has come up. So that's a little bit different procedurally than we see a lot of the time. And in this case, the appeals court did decide to block it. It was a little bit of a weird stage in the case to have something like this come up, but that's where it came up here.
0: I mean, this sort of went under the radar.
2: Perhaps the U.S. Institute of Peace is just a smaller, more under-the-radar institution. They're an independent entity created by Congress in the 80s to help the government, you know, resolve or mitigate violent, you know, conflict abroad. So perhaps that is just a more narrow mission. All eyes have really a bit more, as you alluded, been on the Kennedy Center. which is the other building that Trump is trying to put his name on. I think that one's been capturing more headlines.
0: Just to clarify, his name is on the Institute of Peace, but it's lettering on the Institute of Peace rather than carving into the building.
2: Yes, as per latest court filings, that was the latest, that his name was in external lettering. And the Institute even made a point of saying to the court, hey, we didn't come to you when it was just external lettering, but now we're hearing that it might be carving, so we're asking for you to step in.
0: Let's go over some of the other disputes over Trump trying to put his name on things or change Washington landmarks. So let's go to the most famous example right now is the Kennedy Center. Where does that stand?
2: So that case has been moving almost in parallel in both the lower court and appeals courts. Essentially, you know, at its base, the Kennedy Center's Board of Trustees, which is chaired by Donald Trump, has been blocked by federal courts from putting Trump's name on the building, either by fully renaming it for him or by somehow acknowledging his contributions to the center. They've also been blocked from renaming the plaza, the Donald J. Trump Plaza, like the grounds of the institution. So just a couple of different attempts that the board tried to make to get Trump's name on there. The judge, lower court judge in that case, Judge Casey Cooper, has also temporarily blocked the center from closing for a two-year renovation until the board considers more information. The board has voted again, claiming that they did consider more information to close it, and those proceedings are still ongoing. But what's a little weird in this case is that the Kennedy Center is nonetheless closed under what its executive director has said is a temporary week-by-week closure that is separate from the board-voted two-year closure out of, you know, stated safety concerns for the building. So at the lower court, we're seeing regular status reports from the Kennedy Center's executive director about whether that weekly closure is getting renewed. Meanwhile, the federal government, the Justice Department, is appealing the order that had blocked the renaming. They're arguing at the appeals court that the Kennedy Center's building will physically or financially or both collapse unless the board is able to recognize Trump's name on the building. They're touting him as a, you know, renowned real estate developer whose contributions are absolutely needed to save this center from decline.
0: The decline in the Kennedy Center started, didn't it, when Donald Trump took over and threw out all the members of the board of directors and became, what, the head of the Kennedy Center? I mean, that's when the decline started.
2: Some of the financials of the Kennedy Center have been coming out in other reporting by other news outlets who cover the center more broadly. And so, yes, I think that's fair to say that a lot of critics of the president would say that it's his fault that the center is declining the way that it is. Trump took over the board after taking office. Now he's chairing it. He replaced its members with his own hand-picked loyalists. And that's why we're seeing the board, you know, repeatedly voting to do what the president would like done. As a result of that, we saw artists, performers pull out of the Kennedy Center, not want to do their shows anymore under what they saw as like a Trump-run arts institution. Of course, the Kennedy Center, as a reminder for listeners, has been here for, you know, decades. It was created by Congress following the assassination of the late President JFK as a living memorial in his honor. So, yes, we have seen a precipitous decline, of course, in attendance because they're not doing shows anymore. So that certainly indisputably contributes to their finances. And yes, it may be related to Trump. I mean, D.C. residents who attend the venue, you know, not a high share of D.C. residents voted for President Donald Trump in the election.
0: Trump has talked about the Kennedy Center being demolished, but the context isn't clear to me. Is he talking about it being demolished because they're not putting his name on the building, or being demolished because it's allegedly in such disrepair? I mean, it just wasn't clear from the statements that I heard.
2: Perhaps the confusion's deliberate. Many, you know, lovers of the Kennedy Center have been concerned by some of the allusions made by this administration to the prospect of demolishing the Kennedy Center. We saw that in a court filing where they suggested, oh, if this were, you know, to go under, if we can't put his name on the building, and thus they've essentially suggested that President Donald Trump would not step in to help the Kennedy Center, though he is chair of the board, unless he can be properly recognized. So they're saying, oh, well, if that's the case, then this is going to go under financially, and perhaps we would demolish it and replace it with an amphitheater. That was a suggestion in a court filing. It was also a bit of public consternation after a photograph appeared on newswires of President Donald Trump holding what appeared to be like a newspaper that said Kennedy Center demolished or something similar to that. And that had created some public concern, like, oh, is this something he's considering actually doing and is thinking about what that headline would look like? And yes, we saw in the most recent opening brief at the appeals court, the government straight up said that the center, you know, is facing, you know, physical and fiscal demise absent Trump's contributions and necessary recognition for that. We will certainly have to see, I think, what happened in the ballroom case where the administration destroyed the White House's historic East Wing to build a ballroom looms large over this Kennedy case and many of the cases we're seeing to Trump's efforts to make changes to D.C. landmarks.
0: Okay, stay with me, Suzanne. Coming up next on the Bloomberg Law Show, I'll continue this conversation with Bloomberg Law reporter Suzanne Moniak. So there's the Institute of Peace, the Kennedy Center, the Triumphal Arch, and even a 19th century White House office building. They're all part of litigation over Trump's efforts to change Washington, D.C. And later in the show, we'll discuss Supreme Court arguments as the justices debate just how much guidance to give on 401k benchmarks. 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
10: I think that the Trump administration should certainly have recognition, because frankly, if we don't do that, it's going to close. It'll end up being ripped down. It's in very, very bad shape, very dangerous shape.
11: President Trump clearly wants his name on the Kennedy Center. And the Justice Department is defending efforts by his handpicked board to rename the Washington Performing Arts venue for Trump or otherwise acknowledge the president on the building's facade. A federal judge has so far blocked the renaming effort, and the case is pending before the Washington Federal Appeals Court. The case is one of multiple challenges filed against Trump's efforts to leave his mark on Washington's historic landmarks and buildings. I've been talking to Bloomberg Law reporter Suzanne Moniak, who's been covering the many cases. So, Suzanne, one of these cases has already made it to the Supreme Court, and that's the building of the White House ballroom. And the problem there, according to the six conservatives on the court, was that the National Trust for Historic Preservation didn't have standing to bring the suit. Is it the same group that's challenging the Kennedy Center plus some others?
12: So there are two Kennedy Center cases. The one I'm mostly talking about is one brought by Representative Joyce Beatty. She's a Democrat from Ohio, and she's brought it under a little bit of a different type of legal argument, and that at least a legal argument for standing, which is what's required in order to bring a lawsuit, which is that she's claiming fiduciary duty. She's an ex officio member of the board of the Kennedy Center as a member of Congress. And so it's been in a little bit of a different position, and that's the case where we've seen some of these big orders. There was a separate challenge filed by historic preservationists, a little bit of an overlapping group with those who filed for the White House ballroom, but that judge in the other separate Kennedy Center case didn't block repairs from happening to the building. So we're seeing some ongoing litigation, and that case isn't over, but the main case to watch at this point has been the one brought by Representative Beatty.
11: I saw that a couple of weeks ago there was protest or a vigil at the Kennedy Center. I mean, are people watching to see if anything's happening there?
12: It does seem like there's quite a bit of interest. At hearings I've gone to in court, very often you see people who come from groups to about defending the arts. They come in matching red t-shirts to show their support for the Kennedy Center, to cheer on Representative Beatty. Those are court hearings you got to get to early, because a lot of members of the public seem interested.
11: So what about the plans to build a triumphal arch at Washington's Memorial Circle? Because the congressman who represents the area that includes Arlington Memorial Cemetery has said that he's seen heavy equipment there, and the workers said that they're taking soil samples, but who knows?
12: Exactly. Who knows? In that case, it's, you know, like some of these other cases, the posture is that the case is ongoing and the government in this case is supposed to give the court 48 hours notice before conducting any arch related activities on Memorial Circle. This sort of came up a few weeks ago when, yes, there were reports of potentially equipment being sighted. And so in that case, the judge, Tanya Chutkan, in that case, did order the government to give that 48 hours notice. They are filing status updates in that case as well. It's one of several that is, you know, pending, where the judge maybe didn't feel it was the right time to block work, but is saying, please keep me posted, essentially, because some of this has been people see what happened to the ballroom and then they get wind that another project may be underway. They run to court because they don't want to see their, you know, beloved landmark or whatever it may be destroyed before, you know, they've had a chance to bring it to the judge. So we're seeing that in a couple of these cases where they're coming to court ahead of the fact and the judge says, I don't think I can do anything about this right now, but keep me posted because maybe that will change.
11: And in that lawsuit, like many others, the plaintiffs, Vietnam veterans in that case, are saying only Congress can erect monuments in Washington, D.C. What's the Trump administration's response to that?
12: Essentially, the government has been relying on a federal law from about 100 years ago where Congress had looked to put two columns on that site, and they're claiming that that authorizes them to build the giant. So that's been their argument in court, certainly. In that case, the challengers are Vietnam War veterans who say they'd like to be buried in Arlington Cemetery and have concerns about the way the arch would obstruct views from the cemetery.
11: So finally, we have, these all seem so random. He wants to paint the granite exterior of the White House office building. I mean, does that include putting his name on it? I don't get that one.
12: I, you know, certainly can't speculate in the mind of Donald Trump and what he wants to do to these buildings aesthetically. But yes, in that case, there's yet to be an attempt to put his name on the building. What they're interested in doing is painting the granite exterior white. This is a 100-year-old building, centuries-old building. And in that case, we have historic preservationists who've sought to block the effort. Federal judge has not so far blocked it. That judge, Daphne Friedrich, is a Trump appointee who has at this point not been willing to stop work for the administration. But again, the case is still on her docket should circumstances change. The latest was that she has allowed the government to move forward with testing paint on parts of the granite exterior, perhaps ones that are less visible, underside of rock kind of thing, to see how the stone responds. So that, yes, that's another example. And I think it's really just part of Trump's efforts to kind of just like leave his aesthetic mark on the district. And yes, that includes putting his name. It includes painting things that were white gold, painting things that were gold white. You know, I just think that's maybe part of his aesthetic. And we've seen it some in how he's redecorated the Oval Office with a lot more gold and, you know, kind of a gilded look. So while I won't speculate on his, you know, aesthetic preferences, I think we've seen some of it and it all seems pretty consistent.
11: And in that interview with Time Magazine, Trump said that he's been asking his White House chief of staff for about 6 months whether the Oval Office can be designated as a federal landmark so that future presidents can change how he's decorated it with the extensive gold leaf accents and the heavy gilded frames, etc. Who knows, you may be covering that next, Suzanne. Thanks so much. That's Bloomberg Law reporter Suzanne Moniak. Turning now to other legal news. So when can an employee sue an employer for putting risky investments in the company's retirement plan? At the Supreme Court on Tuesday, employees of Intel asked the justices to reject the meaningful benchmark standard that multiple federal appeals courts have used to assess claims of retirement plan mismanagement. It's an employer-friendly standard that asks whether workers alleging fiduciary imprudence in their 401k plans have identified a better performing fund that's sufficiently similar to the one being challenged. The Ninth Circuit Court of Appeals ruled against the workers, saying they didn't compare the disputed investments to better performing funds with similar goals. And judging from the oral arguments, it appears that the result will be the same in the Supreme Court. Here are Justices Amy Coney Barrett and Neil Gorsuch, who both went with the fruit metaphors that were popular during the arguments.
13: comparison.
14: But don't you have to do that to decide if an apple is an apple? Don't you have to say, well, it has to be round? You know, it has to come from a certain kind of tree. I mean, it seems to me that really you are agreeing that a meaningful benchmark standard is appropriate. You're fighting a little bit about what is meaningful, right? But there has to be some criteria.
15: But do you agree with the general principle that when we're limited to underperformance claims, a benchmark of some kind, a meaningful benchmark of some kind is required? Apples, not oranges.
11: The only question appeared to be how much guidance the justices should give lower courts on the topic of meaningful comparisons in 401k investment performance lawsuits. During oral arguments, they seemed torn between writing a narrow opinion addressing only the case at hand or crafting guidance that could help lower courts work through the issues. Justice Elena Kagan appeared to favor helping out the lower courts.
16: I think that there is a range of ways in which the circuit courts have approached this. And some of them have suggested you sort of need the same asset allocations. So, you know, unless you invest the same percentage in international funds, we're going to strike your comparators. And that seems to me to be going too far. So we could do something useful here, couldn't we, by saying, yeah, it needs to be meaningfully similar. That doesn't mean identical. Here are the kinds of things that you look to.
11: Joining me is Erica Rosso, a partner at Simpson Thatcher, whose work focuses on ERISA fiduciary matters. Erica, tell us about the case.
17: Sure. I think when we talk about the case, I think it's first important to talk about how we got here. So historically, Americans have saved for retirement through defined benefit pension plans, and these pension plans invested a material portion of their assets in the private markets. Today, however, most Americans save for retirement through 401k plans. 401k plan participants have not to date had material access to private markets. One of the reasons for that is that 401k plan fiduciaries are often sued when they select an investment option other than a traditional target date fund that invests primarily in public markets. So while this case is one piece of a larger movement to provide equal access to the U.S. economy, it is narrow. The case is not, importantly, about whether alternative assets or private markets are appropriate for 401k plans generally. The Supreme Court in this case is very focused on the particular issue asked, which is whether a plaintiff must show a meaningful benchmark when alleging imprudence premised on underperformance. That means when a 401k plan fiduciary chooses an investment option and puts it on the 401k plan menu, and they are sued for doing so, and the suit alleges that that investment option was imprudent because it underperforms, can they show a traditional target date fund that happened to perform better, or must they show a similar benchmark?
11: So the plaintiffs here, the Intel employees, are they asking the court to reject completely the meaningful benchmark standard?
17: That's right, yes. So the plaintiff's argument is that ERISA requires a holistic review of an investment decision. So they think that by having a meaningful benchmark standard, that it takes away from the holistic view of prudence that ERISA is designed to protect.
11: So the Intel employees are accusing the company of violating its fiduciary duty. How so? What did they say it did or didn't do?
17: Yeah, so what they are alleging is that it was an imprudent to put this investment option on the 401k plan lineup. What we know under ERISA is that prudence is a process-based requirement. So what it requires is that a plan fiduciary follow a prudent process when making an investment decision or when selecting an investment option for a 401k plan menu. It does not require a plan fiduciary to have a crystal ball. So the courts are very clear that a prudence is not judged by the performance of an investment option, but rather the prudent process. Here, however, the plaintiffs are premising their claim on the fact that the investment option did underperform during the relevant period.
11: Coming up next on the Bloomberg Law Show, we'll talk about how the court might rule. I'm June Grosso, and you're listening to Bloomberg.
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13: Governor Bob Ferguson is requesting additional FEMA assistance to permanently repair state infrastructure damaged by this summer's wildfires in central and eastern Washington. Meanwhile, Seattle Mayor Katie Wilson has announced the Resilient Seattle Economy Task Force. This force looks to build strategies to grow and boost the diversity of the city's economy. And Seattle is adding two new specialized prosecutors. One will focus on human trafficking cases, while the other will lead the Seattle City Attorney's Office's newly organized firearms unit. In other news, the state is urging you to take your time researching health insurance options before open enrollment begins. The state estimates the Washington Health Exchange rates will increase by more than 22%, which falls on top of a 21% increase in 2026. I'm Lillian James. 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
25: A much less stressful day for Washington State ferries following yesterday's crew shortages.
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27: The state says every employee qualified to fill those positions also declined coming in.
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13: Get ready for a warm but cloudy day Thursday. We'll see highs near 70 and lows around 50. Expect mostly cloudy skies most of the day with some sunbreaks in the late afternoon. 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
7: At the Supreme Court on Tuesday, employees of Intel asked the justices to reject the meaningful benchmark standard that multiple federal appeals courts have used to assess claims of retirement plan mismanagement. It's an employer-friendly standard that asks whether workers alleging fiduciary imprudence in their 401k plans have identified a

0: better performing fund that's sufficiently similar to the one being challenged. The Ninth Circuit Court of Appeals ruled against the workers, saying they didn't compare the disputed investments to better performing funds with similar goals. It appears that the result will be the same in the Supreme Court. Here are Justices Amy Coney Barrett and Neil Gorsuch.
1: But don't you have to do that to decide if an apple is an apple? Don't you have to say, well, it has to be round? You know, it has to come from a certain kind of tree. I mean, it seems to me that really you are agreeing that a meaningful benchmark standard is appropriate. You're fighting a little bit about what is meaningful, right? But there has to be some criteria.
2: But do you agree with the general principle that when we're limited to underperformance claims, a benchmark of some kind, a meaningful benchmark of some kind is required? Apples, not oranges.
0: The only question appeared to be how much guidance the justices should give lower courts on the topic of meaningful comparisons in 401k investment performance lawsuits. Justice Elena Kagan appeared to favor helping out the lower courts.
3: I think that there is a range of ways in which the circuit courts have approached this. And some of them have suggested you sort of need the same asset allocations. So, you know, unless you invest the same percentage in international funds, we're going to strike your comparators. And that seems to me to be going too far. So we could do something useful here, couldn't we, by saying, yeah, it needs to be meaningfully similar. That doesn't mean identical. Here are the kinds of things that you look to.
0: I've been talking to Erica Rosso, a partner at Simpson Thatcher. Did it seem like there wasn't much disagreement among the justices about whether to require meaningful benchmarks?
4: You know, the justices seem to be very focused on when to apply a meaningful benchmark standard rather than if to apply a meaningful benchmark standard. It seemed that there was agreement that not all claims of imprudence would require a meaningful benchmark. That is, when, for instance, there was a claim of imprudence because the strategy of an investment option was imprudent, that would not require a meaningful benchmark. But rather, when there was a claim that an investment option was imprudent and that premise was based on performance, as it was in this case, then that may be a situation where a meaningful benchmark is required. And then there was also discussion of the extent to which a Supreme Court should opine on what a meaningful benchmark looks like.
0: Yeah, so, I mean, you had Justice Gorsuch saying, you know, here's the question that we're supposed to answer. You had Justice Elena Kagan, who said the lower court's dismissal of the suit seemed like a pretty reasonable decision, saying we could do something useful here, couldn't we? By saying, yeah, it needs to be meaningfully similar. That doesn't mean identical. Here are the kinds of things that you look to. Can you tell which of the justices seemed to agree with Kagan?
4: You know, I couldn't tell exactly where all the justices fell on that point, but it did seem that most of the discussion was focused on the extent to which the Supreme Court should opine on what meaningful is in this context.
0: So is it the only question really whether they're going to issue a narrow opinion or one that crafts guidance that could help the lower courts?
4: I think that it was very clear that the Supreme Court intends for this to be a narrowly focused decision. You saw several times where the justices dismissed the attempt to make this a broader case about whether alternative assets are appropriate or whether the private markets are appropriate for 401k plans generally. And they were really focused on whether a meaningful benchmark was required in cases alleging imprudence based on performance. So I do think it will be a narrow case. I think something to watch is whether the Supreme Court decides to opine on what meaningful means in this context or whether they defer to the lower courts.
0: Tell us about the Ninth Circuit's decision.
4: In the lower courts, the Intel prevailed on the merits, and the Ninth Circuit held that they must pledge a meaningful benchmark when alleging a claim of imprudence based on performance.
0: And it appears that the other appellate courts have overwhelmingly agreed with the Ninth Circuit. The 2nd, 7th, 8th, 9th, and 10th circuits have adopted some form of the meaningful benchmark standard, while the 6th Circuit stands alone. finding no such requirement. How difficult does it make these class action lawsuits if they have to allege a meaningful benchmark?
4: I think it is not a question of whether or not it will be more difficult. It's a question of how similar a meaningful benchmark might be. For instance, what factors do they have to hold constant when suggesting a meaningful benchmark? It may make sense to hold the strategy constant when suggesting a meaningful benchmark, but the court could opine that other factors are relevant as well.
0: So if they don't answer this question, how much will this decision help? Will the case or a similar case end up coming back to the Supreme Court for more guidance?
4: Regardless of how the court comes out, I think the case will be helpful. Just, again, to protect fiduciaries who are deciding to select an investment option that may be a little less traditional than your off-the-shelf target date funds that invest primarily in public markets. It will be helpful in giving those plan fiduciaries confidence that they're able to defend meritless claims of imprudence.
0: How important will this decision be as far as efforts to put alternative assets such as private equity and hedge funds into defined contribution retirement plans?
4: Well, I think that's a great point. I think regardless of how the Supreme Court rules on this case, the initiative to democratize access to private markets for 401k plans has significant momentum. At this point, it's not whether 401k plan participants will have access to private markets, but when and how. If the Supreme Court rules in favor of Intel, that will be an added piece of momentum to the movement. If the Supreme Court does not rule in favor of Intel, that will be maybe a bump in the road. But as I said, the movement has significant momentum, and I don't see it stopping.
0: So looking at the groups that lined up, the amici, you had Wall Street industry groups and the Trump administration lining up in favor of Intel, right?
4: So you had, at the end, you had the assistant to the Solicitor General, Amy Brown, who argued for the United States in support of Intel.
0: And on the other side, lining up in favor of the employees were nonprofits, AARP, the Pension Rights Center, and Better Markets. And I read that class actions under ERISA are up markedly this year.
4: I don't know the exact numbers for 2026, but what I do know is that the perception by plan fiduciaries is that there is a real fear of being sued when they pick an investment option that is something other than the traditional off-the-shelf target date fund that invests primarily in public markets. Whether or not the numbers actually show that in 2026, I'm not sure, but I do know that perception remains very strong.
0: And what kind of lawsuits do 401k fiduciaries face in general?
4: 401k plan fiduciaries are sued quite often for a variety of reasons, but it is often based on underperformance of a particular investment option or a claim that the fees were higher than they should have been for a particular investment option. Those are very common lawsuits.
0: And what are the implications, the broad implications of a decision in this case?
4: I think the one point that we didn't hit on is that, and that I think is really important, is that the outcome of this case is not going to impact the plan fiduciary's duty of prudence when selecting investment options for 401k plans. And ERISA plan fiduciary's duties are widely described by the courts as the highest known to law, and that is not going to change. What the outcome of this case may impact is the ability of a prudent fiduciary to defend itself against meritless claims.
0: Thanks for joining me today. That's Erica Rozzo of Simpson Thatcher. In other legal news, authorities in Minnesota say they thwarted an attack at the Mall of America that could have led to the deaths of dozens of people. Law enforcement says an 18-year-old was planning on carrying out an ISIS-inspired mass shooting at the mall later this month. They say he bought an AK-47 and hundreds of rounds of ammunition. Minnesota U.S. Attorney Daniel Rosen says the FBI was monitoring the teen for years.
5: He did purchase a firearm. He purchased an AK-47, four 30-round magazines, and I believe it was 200 rounds of ammunition. The details of that are in the complaint, and it was after that purchase was completed that he was arrested immediately.
0: He thanked law enforcement.
5: The level of enthusiasm and commitment toward it, the determination to intervene and disrupt was made, and to do it at the soonest possible time.
0: Here's FBI Special Agent in Charge, Christopher Dotson.
6: According to court documents, Mohammed pledged his allegiance to ISIS leaders and claimed to have joined ISIS over a year ago. Mohammed allegedly sought martyrdom in carrying out his plans to murder innocent civilians. The messages this defendant allegedly sent to others were chilling. They document the idolization of ideologically motivated violence, a callous disregard for the sanctity of human life, a blind hatred of people of other faiths, and a cold commitment to carrying out his vision of violence in our community.
0: The 18-year-old was arrested after he paid $600 to an undercover FBI employee posing as a member of the Islamic State group for the rifle and 200 rounds of ammunition. And that's it for this edition of the Bloomberg Law Show. 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
13: From ABC News, I'm Stephanie Officer. For a rally Wednesday night with less than a month to the midterm elections. While stumping for GOP Senate candidate Ken Paxton, Trump also repeated a line from a Monday rally when discussing the threat of Iran having a nuclear weapon. The president phrased this a little differently after criticism.
14: But you want to see trauma, you want to see problems, and I said it the other day, let them hit a missile into San Diego or Los Angeles on the way. Let them hit You want to see a horror show? You want to see problems? Let them hit San Diego. Let them hit Los Angeles, and you want to see some bad things happen. You want to see a country that would be in free fall. We're not going to let that happen. We protect our cities. We protect our country. We're not letting that happen.
13: The federal appeals court heard arguments in a civil lawsuit brought by families of September 11th victims against the government of Saudi Arabia. The families accused the country of having a role in the attacks. Saudi Arabia denies any involvement and claims immunity from the civil lawsuit. If the appellate rules for the families, the case could go to trial as soon as next year. Brett Eagleson, president of 9/11 Justice, says the families uncovered evidence they say the commission that investigated the attacks did not review.
15: There were hundreds of us in the courtroom fighting for our right for justice and accountability. And what we heard today was essentially desperation by the Saudi government.
13: Yeah, that's exactly what you're doing when you purchase a lotto ticket. New Jersey native John Bon Jovi knows this and is teaming up with the New Jersey Lottery on a new scratch-off game while supporting his charitable efforts. The game's top prize is $200,000 for a winning ticket. Bon Jovi donating proceeds from his share of the partnership to the JBJ Soul Foundation as he looks to expand the Soul Kitchen Network. 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
11: Governor Bob Ferguson is asking for more federal public assistance for permanent repairs after this summer's devastating wildfires in central and eastern Washington. According to the governor's office, the new application brings the total request for federal public assistance to over $133 million. The newest FEMA request would be used to repair state infrastructure like roads, bridges, and utilities. Meanwhile, a planned upgrade to the Puget Sound energy grid could improve reliability for more than 153,000 customers across western Washington. Northwest News Radio's Jeff Pochla explains.
16: The Energy Department selected Project Pulse for about $40.2 million in federal funding, with PSE planning an equal match. The utility would upgrade 23 miles of existing transmission lines in King and Kitsap counties and install 178 real-time monitoring sensors across six western Washington counties. PSE says the work would increase transmission capacity and reduce the risk of reliability problems in constrained areas. The project is planned from 2027 through 2031, pending a final federal grant agreement.
11: And a county of over 24,000 people is seeing a rush of data center proposals. Northwest News Radio's Austin Smith tells us they're looking for a massive amount of power.
17: Should all proposals actually go through, and at this point we're very early to tell, data centers in Klickitat County alone would pull enough energy to power 6 million homes. Now, many residents are looking for a pause on development, hundreds signing a moratorium petition, but some elected officials feel differently. County Commissioner Lori Zeller tells the Washington State Standard that those pauses are temporary. She says leaders can and should address the issue head on. So while plans are still in very early stages for developers, all eyes are on Klickitat County as one of the only counties left in the region without an active moratorium.
11: I'm Lillian James. 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
1: Get ready for a warm but cloudy day Thursday. We'll see highs near 70 and lows around 50. Expect mostly cloudy skies most of the day with some sunbreaks in the late afternoon. 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
22: Week's Trumponomics podcast on Bloomberg Radio. Today I'm speaking with the authors Ben Tarnoff and Quinn Slobodian about their book, Muskism, A Guide for the Perplexed. Today we're stepping back from the news for one of our sporadic conversations about a book that I think casts new light on some key Trumponomic themes. The book is Muskism, A Guide for the Perplexed. It came out a few months ago, and I should say it's not a traditional biography of Elon Musk, but an analysis of Muskism as a worldview, or as the book puts it, an operating system for the 21st century. Now, we should probably also add it's not a sympathetic portrait of the man or that worldview, but the authors do capture some of the big developments in 21st century capitalism and Trumponomics that we're living with now that were either pioneered or greatly exploited and accelerated by Elon Musk. And those authors, I'm happy to say, are with me now. Ben Tarnoff, technologist and co-founder of Logic Magazine, who's written for a lot of publications and also wrote in 2022 the book Internet for the People, The Fight for Our Digital Future. Ben, thanks for joining Trumponomics.
23: Thanks so much for having us.
22: And Quinn Slobodian is professor of international history at Boston University, a Guggenheim Fellow for 2025-26, and author of the book Hayek's Bastards, Race, Gold, IQ, and the Capitalism of the Far Right, which won a bunch of awards, including National Book Critics Circle Award. Quinn, welcome.
23: Happy to be here.
22: I'm going to not necessarily point particular questions at either of you and just hope that you've reached a kind of symbiosis having written this book together. One question, the obvious one, is why write Muskism? What was the point of doing it?
24: We'd both been in the same position, which is being overwhelmed by the presence of Musk and in many ways wanting to mute him from our stream, both metaphorically and literally. But especially at the height of Doge and after having respectively reviewed the Isaacson biography, we felt like there was a story about Musk that wasn't really being told, that was really a more structural story about political economy, less about his psyche and his drug habits and more about the world that made him possible. So we really wanted to explain this gap between his absurdity, grotesqueness, and almost risibility, and then the fact that he has been rewarded more generously and opulently by the global economy than any person in history. How can you account for this gap between a kind of a mockery of a man and the rewards of the system? That was the motivating question I think we set out to answer.
22: That was what was striking to me. Some of it was illuminated by his life story, or you were using bits of his life story to show how he had come to exemplify these key features of a certain model of capitalism. And as you say in the book, an operating system for the 21st century. Also a very prominent feature of Elon Musk is his political worldview. But for this conversation, I'm particularly focused on these sort of elements of his approach to capitalism that you draw out. One of them is this key theme and his approach to business that doesn't try to escape the state, but actually using the state to build market power, to build wealth and profit. So maybe take us through that and a little bit of where we've seen that in his life story.
23: Well, this is one of the misconceptions that accompanies quite a bit of the commentary on Musk, which is to present him as a libertarian, as a figure who's interested in shrinking the state or escaping the state. But what one finds when you look at the entire arc of Musk's career since his early beginnings in Silicon Valley during the 1990s dot-com boom is that he has consistently sought to instrumentalize the state as a source of power and profit, that far from trying to exit the state, he has tried to achieve what we describe as state symbiosis. So to find a profitable integration with government power in ways that help him build his businesses. And the really clarifying case here is that of SpaceX, which more than any of his other ventures has managed to really achieve this extraordinary level of state integration.
22: I mean, it's funny because I was talking to someone in Europe about, you know, they were doing a sort of classic economic study of public-private partnerships and how the Europeans had worked with various rocket manufacturers and others and which ones were successful and which weren't. And I was asking him sort of, okay, but is it a success if you've got a lot of rockets but you're completely dependent on this one private sector company that you've worked with? I mean, that is one of the key things that you bring out, these sort of public-private partnerships today, not partnerships of equals, especially when you see things like Starlink.
24: Yeah, I mean, if one of the canards we were hoping to dispel with the book was this idea that Silicon Valley ideology can be easily summarized as libertarianism, I think another one of the easy dismissals of Musk that we wanted to unsettle was the idea that he's simply a crony capitalist and a kind of a parasite on the system. If you follow the stages of his career, as Ben suggested with the example of SpaceX, he's been extraordinarily adept at making himself useful to the government at different moments. When he rolls out SpaceX in 2002, that's to aid in the expansion of the global war on terror and the new model of network-centric warfare that Rumsfeld imagines it to be conducted through. But then just a handful of years later, he is making himself useful to Obama in the green industrial policy that's designed to electrify the auto sectors to make America less dependent on fossil fuel and less required to enter in quagmires like the Iraq War. So he has actually, as you're saying, managed to offer an expansion of state capacity in certain ways. We talk about this as sovereignty as a service, which in very concrete ways allows governments and clients to do things that they couldn't do before, right? It's very important, even as critics, to point out that he, through SpaceX, has reduced the cost of putting mass into orbit by over 90% across 20 years of business. So that seems on its face like a kind of positive thing, you could say, a successful public-private partnership, good industrial policy. But it comes with this catch, of course, which is that he holds veto power ultimately over that feature of state capacity you've just gained through your contract with him. And this is made extremely clear, of course, through the discretionary and arbitrary and unexplained and actually disavowed decisions to turn off internet connectivity in the battlefield for the Ukrainian armed forces on at least one occasion in Kherson and probably in Crimea as well. So this is the promise of sovereignty through technology that cashes out as deep dependency on private, ultimately unaccountable individuals. And Musk is in some ways only the most extreme and exaggerated version of that phenomenon across the digital capitalist space.
22: The Ukraine case was very striking, and you remind us the Polish foreign minister has suggested after one of these incidents that they might be forced to look for other suppliers if Starlink was an unreliable provider, and Musk just said, be quiet, small man, which I think embodies obviously the way he approaches things. Peter Thiel famously thinks you should just build monopoly businesses. You don't want to actually have competition. You want to be in the only one in your space. He is quite suspicious of government and wants to replace government. And Elon has had this different approach of colonizing the state. But the monopoly control is a big piece of it.
23: Thiel is a funny case because, of course, among his best-known ventures is Palantir, which is founded shortly after SpaceX and benefits from, I would say, many of the same political economic developments, rides this contracting wave of the war on terror and successfully implants itself deeply in the American state, just as deeply as SpaceX. So while Thiel, as you point out, has fashioned himself as a libertarian ideologue of sorts, his actual business practices do bear some resemblance to this Muskist state symbiosis dynamic that we're describing. But I think that does point to a deeper dissimilarity between the two men, which is that Thiel has always been interested in presenting himself as an intellectual of sorts, of someone who has intellectual and ideological motivations for his actions, whether or not those entirely justify or align with the outcomes. Whereas Musk, and this is something that I think made writing about him a bit challenging, but also quite interesting, one finds Musk's ideology, if you like, in the everyday operations of his businesses, particularly before he turns to the far right. He's generally disinclined to make the kind of grand pronouncements that a Peter Thiel might. But if you want to learn what is the operating system of Muskism, you actually have to look at how does he practice capitalism every day.
22: One of the other themes that you're pulling out from his version of capitalism is that he was ahead of his time before deglobalization. He was into a sort of fortress economy approach to building things, a very vertically integrated production at the time where actually most other big businesses around the world were actually building their very globally integrated supply chains. That is something that comes through and in the end is a great advantage for him, I guess.
24: Absolutely. And following what Ben said, our analog really here is Fordism, right? And Fordism is not a system that people understood purely by reading the life and work of Henry Ford, but it's something they understood by seeing how he organized manufacturing and then the world outside the factory. But this feature of Musk that is often related to Ford, namely, desire to bring as much as possible of the production under the roof of one firm, has often been remarked on as a unique feature of Musk. He was doing it before it was cool, so to speak, right? Already in the 2000s at the high point of kind of supply chain capitalism and high globalization, he was already trying to make as many of the components he saw himself, reduce dependency on contractors and so on. That's always been remarked on, but very rarely or if ever explained. Where did the inspiration for this come from? And I think this is one of the interventions of our book, actually, is to draw on his South African upbringing, not only or merely to explain his later turn to ethno-nationalist and exclusionary racism, but to explain some of his political economic inclinations. So late apartheid South Africa, where of course he was raised and left in his late teens, was in a third way, in contradistinction to US-led globalization already at the time and Soviet-style search for self-sufficiency in a block model. South Africa was creating what we call fortress futurism. They were using IBM mainframes to practice apartheid. They developed their own nuclear bomb. And Musk seemed to have brought this mentality with him.
22: Coming up, more from my conversation with Ben Tarnoff and Quinn Slobodian about their book, Muskism, A Guide for the Perplexed. I'm Stephanie Flanders, and you're listening to the Trumponomics podcast on Bloomberg Radio.
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0: I'm Stephanie Flanders, and you're listening to a portion of this week's Trumponomics podcast on Bloomberg Radio. Today I'm speaking with the authors Ben Tarnoff and Quinn Slobodian about their book, Muskism, A Guide for the Perplexed. The prepper point and the sort of self-reliance, I had a sort of ludicrous example when I interviewed him down the line in a kind of remote interview for a big conference actually in London. And just as we were about to start, and his was obviously one of the highlights of the program, was to talk to him. There had been these big storms in Texas where he was. He was in his house quite near the factory, the SpaceX right. factory. And there'd been these big power outages, so we lost all contact. And then he came back on about 15 minutes later, and it transpired that his WhatsApp video interview was being powered by one of the batteries of his Tesla car.
1: Right.
0: After about 15 minutes, he switched to the other battery of the other car. But this is obviously what, you know, everyone should be trying to do. But you made the point that on the other side of these kind of monopoly sort of, very dependent relationships that Pentagon and other parts of government have got into, that, you know, their service was being provided, that they were actually, he was doing something more cheaply and better than any other government contractor had been able to do. Where that failed was in the case of Doge. I mean, how do you, when you think about the themes in your book, what new light does that cast on the Doge experience?
1: Yeah, I think Doge really represents a inflection point in the arc that we're tracing. Because if you think about state symbiosis, as you suggested, symbiosis in ecology is a relationship of mutual benefit between two organisms. Whereas in the Doge experience, it seems to tip over into something perhaps closer to parasitism, where Musk actually directly enters the state, doesn't just provision the state with services of sovereignty, but begins to exercise a degree of sovereignty himself, personally, which is quite unprecedented in his history, and does so not very clearly to his own financial benefit.
2: The chapter we have about Doge is called State Acts, and our working assumption is that he thinks reformatting and restructuring the government will be very similar to the way he restructured and reformatted his own businesses. He thought, like Twitter, it would not only be easy, but it might also be fun. He gamified the practice of Doge quite literally by naming it after a meme coin. But it was also continuous with things that came before, like the other Obama examples we've already cited. Doge was created inside the shell of the U.S. Digital Services Office, which was created under Obama in the effort to upgrade, modernize, and bring online the government's databases. So there is a continuity there that we think is under-remarked on, that in his case was radicalized to such a point that gutting the parts of the government that were seen as inefficient did create a kind of blank slate into which could be plugged the next generation of, you know, government provisioners as a kind of radical way of displacing the old primes and contractors and database providers that used to do that job. So Grok for government, right, which is now something, and is not only getting big contracts at high levels of security clearance for the United States defense wing, but it's something that probably wouldn't have happened without Doge. So looking at it in terms of dollars and cents and saying he didn't save the money he said he was going to, we think is the wrong lens. If you look at it as a kind of internal reformatting, then it may not have succeeded to the extent he hoped, but it has certainly made the government now much more dependent on his generation of service providers.
0: Interesting. We've obviously talked in different ways on this show, and in general, when you think about the way the global economy has gone, we have these companies that have now often seem much more powerful, much bigger than governments. And sometimes in the case of the sort of symbiosis that we're talking, there's a sort of mutual dependency there to some degree. But obviously the government can't exercise the kind of regulation over SpaceX that it would exercise in relation to a more distant business. We're talking in the week where Donald Trump has emphatically emphasize the idea of self-regulation for the AI companies, which may end up, at least by their own account, their own AI models may end up being more powerful than any tool that has ever been created by a technology company. Reading your book, does that help understand that process that we're seeing with AI? Does it provide any clues for how governments could handle that relationship with the tech companies?
2: I think part of the lack of accountability you just described is by design, right? I mean, the way that the military brought down costs for these services was often by not doing procurement along models of a spec contract, which they had direct oversight over, but just saying, listen, here's what we want. You do it however you need to do it. We don't need to know how you do it. And we don't need to have any kind of IP rights or kind of further, you know, purchase on the things that you're selling to us. You can sell it to the market and to us and elsewhere. And that's been the 21st century digital capitalist service model. The fact that it's become so oriented to government has been clarified by Alexander Karp's recent co-authored book, The Technological Republic, which came out when Ben and I were writing this book, and which we found very clarifying because it's basically delivering a Muskist manifesto. It's saying Silicon Valley needs to come home to the state, re-recognize its role in public purpose, and digital capitalism is actually not about making people's lives more pleasant or expanding out possibilities of direct democracy or connecting you with friends and people in the world the way it had been sold in the Web 2.0 era. But it's actually about securing national sovereignty against external and internal threats. And that transformation of the rhetoric of what Silicon Valley is and what it does has not coincidentally accompanied the shift from the Web 2.0 platform era to the Gen AI LLM era, which requires, as we describe it, a much different relationship to the government, right? It's not capital light, in which the users create all the information in the product. It's capital intensive, and it requires access to federal lands, cheap access to energy, water, credit markets. So since November 2022 and the rollout of ChatGPT, a shift has happened, which Musk has very much accompanied, which requires a deeper and more mutually coordinated relationship between big tech and the United States government. And that will not change from one administration to the next unless the political economy of the United States somehow diversifies away from what's now a kind of one-way bet on the drive towards AGI through scaling. So we think that, you know, the United States is in a tough spot that isn't isolatable to individuals. It's not a Trump-Musk thing. It's not even a Altman-Amade White House or Wong thing. It is a structural relationship between Silicon Valley and the United States economy that needs to be addressed at a deeper level. And that right now, no one is really charting a way out of. Right now, there's a kind of cry of pain, you could say, in the data center revolt. But there isn't something like a real roadmap to how there could be a different version of American capitalism. What's interesting, I'll just add one thing and then Ben can jump in on AI, is if you look globally, how have other parts of the world confronted this same conundrum? The EU and the UK is interesting because they're partially due to the wake-up call of Musk, doing their best now to accelerate drives towards something like digital sovereignty, to use what's now the big watchword, which means replace Musk's companies, replace Zuckerberg's companies with clones that are homegrown. That takes political will, deep capital markets, and engineering know-how. Perhaps only one of those three is actually been achieved so far. But if you look further afield, if you look at China, for example, they provide the best example of how you deal with this conundrum. They welcomed in parts of Musk's technology. They gave him a red carpet to Shanghai, but they added an asterisk that CATL needed to be making the batteries for the Tesla cars. And that's now allowed them to use it as a springboard towards global dominance of lithium-ion battery production and actual global dominance of EV production. Brazil and India are other countries that have shown more backbone, you could say, South Africa too, vis-a-vis this problem of Muskist dependency. So that spectrum of responses, policy responses, will probably also apply in the AI era as well.
0: You say, somewhere in your book, I think you say you're not sort of assuming necessarily that Muskism will succeed. But if you're a policymaker who kind of doesn't see the mass of voters as non-player characters, where do you start? Or what's the mentality that you talk about in Muskism? It's pretty widespread now and is a challenge to governments that are trying to approach things in a more traditional way, or at least think about people.
2: Well, this comparison to Fordism was really helpful for us to help answer the question that you're posing, because for all of its demerits, the Fordist model did have a kind of social contract built into it, right? There was a version of consent, both implied and realized, through things like collective bargaining agreements, mass consumption, upward generational economic mobility. Our motivation writing this book was to ask whether or not, in fact, there was the equivalent for Musk and his confreres in the digital capitalist leadership class. How did they think they would secure consent in a time of extraordinary disruption? How do you anchor society when people's lives are being upended in that way? And what has been so surprising for us to see is how thin their response is, right? Musk has a very, you could say, cybernetic, and we call it a kind of cyborg conservative response, which is to take for granted that people are so plugged into their network technologies that you can effectively reprogram their brains, or in his terminology, inject a mind virus that will beat the mind virus of your opponents and thereby jump them into your kind of apocalyptic hysteria about racialized immigration fears. And thus, they will cling to you, and the contract will be secured through their fear, really, of what he's protecting you against. Alternatively, the trickle-down effect of the profits made in his businesses through things like the integration of the SpaceX stock into people's index funds is also seen as a way to secure people's sense of obligation, really, to Musk as the engine of economic growth, and this goes for the tech class as such. But this, we think, is an inadequate way of securing legitimacy and consent. And in fact, the last few months of the data center revolts, as they've been described, the level of popular objection to the effects of AI and tech on their lives reaches a level of cross-party consensus that one would think normally is unreachable in American life, right? There's actually nothing that 75% of Americans agree on, except for now that AI will make their lives worse, that data centers are things to be rejected in their immediate neighborhoods.
0: I'm Stephanie Flanders, and you're listening to the Trumponomics podcast on Bloomberg Radio.
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4: Tacoma's proposed budget would eliminate two civilian public safety response programs. The city would phase out police community service officers who handle some low-risk calls and the fire department's Hope Behavioral Health team. The cuts are part of a plan to close a projected $40 million gap in the city's general fund. Meanwhile, Governor Bob Ferguson is asking for more federal public assistance for permanent repairs after this summer's devastating wildfires. The latest application brings the total request for federal public assistance to over $133 million for this disaster. And Puget Sound Energy could move more electricity across existing transmission lines under a project selected for federal support. Project Pulse would upgrade four existing transmission segments totaling about 23 miles in King and Kitsap counties. 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
4: Get ready for a warm but cloudy day Thursday. We'll see highs near 70 and lows around 50. Expect mostly cloudy skies most of the day with some sun breaks in the late afternoon. 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
7: You're listening to the Big Take Asia podcast on Bloomberg Radio. I'm Juan Ha. Today in the show, we're talking about the little-known manufacturers behind the AI boom. How an unglamorous corner of the supply chain is minting a new class of billionaires. And what happens when critical AI infrastructure is concentrated in just one part of the world. This summer, Bloomberg reporter Cindy Wang traveled to Kaohsiung. It's an industrial port city in southern Taiwan. She was there to visit a company most people have never heard of, King Slide.
8: It's just very unassuming factory buildings, nothing like fancy, nothing like what you can see in Silicon Valley or something like that. You wouldn't imagine that that's sitting at the center of the AI boom.
7: But it is right at the center of the AI gold rush. In August, King Slide's 89-year-old founder, Ling,

0: Song-ji briefly became Taiwan's richest person. Ling's now one of the world's wealthiest people, according to the Bloomberg Billionaires Index. But he didn't get rich making AI chips or software. Kingslide makes metal rails.
1: That may sound like a very ordinary piece of hardware, but as AI servers have become much bigger and heavier and more expensive and more complicated, these rails have become increasingly important.
0: These rails work exactly like the ones in your kitchen drawer. But Kingslide's industrial rails can hold AI servers weighing hundreds of pounds so that they can be pulled easily from a rack for maintenance. And American tech giants like NVIDIA are spending billions of dollars to build data centers that house these servers.
2: The AI story has really gone from the software story to one of the biggest physical infrastructure build-outs really in the world.
0: That's Bloomberg opinion columnist Catherine Thorbeck.
2: I think when we're talking about especially chip suppliers and sort of all the companies that go into building data centers, you know, we think of NVIDIA GPUs and we think of, you know, TSMC chips, but there's all these tiny little parts that without access to them, you can't build your data centers.
0: And the providers of these tiny little parts are creating a class of new billionaires all over Asia.
1: Whenever people talk about AI billionaires, they usually think about the obvious names, Jensen Huang of NVIDIA or OpenAI like Sam Altman and all these big and well-known names. But our reporting showed that there is another group emerging. These are the entrepreneurs who sell the picks and shovels of the AI boom.
0: This is the Big Take Asia from Bloomberg News. I'm Wan Ha. Every week, we take you inside some of the world's biggest and most powerful economies and the markets, tycoons, and businesses that drive this ever-shifting region. Today on the show, the little-known manufacturers behind the AI boom. How an unglamorous corner of the supply chain is minting a new batch of billionaires. And the risks of having critical AI infrastructure concentrated in just one part of the world. Since ChatGPT burst onto the scene in 2022, the AI race has been framed largely as a software battle. Who can build the most powerful models? But the smartest model is useless without the machines that power it, the servers sitting in massive data centers. And that's turned the AI race into an infrastructure one. Here's Bloomberg Opinion's Catherine Thorbeck.
2: So the numbers are really quite staggering. The biggest tech companies are expected to spend, I believe it was roughly $700 billion this year. And Goldman Sachs actually projected that spending on AI infrastructure could reach between $920 billion and $1.4 trillion in 2027. So the really enormous checks are going into physical infrastructure. So GPUs, servers, data centers, cooling, electricity, and sort of the grid. You know, R&D and model development does still matter enormously, but I think the biggest constraint isn't necessarily now whether you can, do the software development to build a better model. It's whether you can get enough chips, enough power, and enough data center capacity to really run it.
0: And the companies providing the essential nuts and bolts of this infrastructure are part of a supply chain deeply entrenched in Asia. Take Kingslide. The Taiwanese firm started out in the 1980s, making furniture handles and drawer slides for American and European brands. But as Chinese manufacturing took off in the 2000s, buyers could get the same parts for less, forcing the company to pivot.
1: At that time, a big client of theirs, it's an American client, told them that amid the rising of the Chinese manufacturing, this client demanded Kingslide to cut their prices by 30%. Otherwise, the client would like to choose a Chinese supplier instead. So Kingslide decided to walk away from the customer. And eventually they decided that they have to pivot to serve the server clients. And just in a very short period of time, they was able to secure orders from companies like IBM or Compaq, these server makers. So they started to supply the server rail kits since 2000. And that's how they could spend decades honing their craft and build up this capability. And when the AI boom finally arrived a couple of years back, they were able to keep up with this increasingly and very strong and very fast demand from very important clients now.
0: In less than 4 years, the company's market cap grew more than 3,000% to $43 billion. But Kingslide isn't alone. Cindy identified at least seven companies from Taiwan to China to Switzerland that now dominate quiet corners of the AI supply chain. Together, they've created over $62 billion of additional wealth for their major shareholders.
1: They all like supply a unglamorous, indispensable part of the AI supply chain, like the Guangdong D-Tech technology. They made the specialty drill bits for the printed circuit board.
0: What many of these new cash flush companies have in common is that they were experienced manufacturers with innovation and networks developed over decades.
1: For example, like Toto, which is famous for the toilet, but now it also makes this electrostatic chucks that's used in the memory chip manufacturing. Who have thought that a toilet maker would be connected with this AI boom? Another Japanese food giant, it's called Ajinomoto. It's better known for its umami seasonings and soup bases, but now it also makes insulating materials that's critical to advanced semiconductor packaging.
0: When demand for AI infrastructure exploded, these companies weren't starting from scratch, but they moved fast to capitalize on the AI boom.
1: For example, like Kingslide has realized that the biggest moat for their business would be the patents. So they have grown their engineering team from just seven people in the early days to now it's almost over 500 engineering teams. And they have successfully cultivated over 3,800 of patents to help protect their technology and to secure their leadership role in this industry. And they realized that only by relying on these patents and this technology they have built over the years that they can secure their place in this industry supply chain.
0: Now, Cindy, the majority of the companies you profiled, 5 out of 7, are based within the Greater China region. Is there a reason for that?
1: I think one reason could be that Greater China has an unusually deep manufacturing ecosystem. Like in Taiwan and China, it all sit within a broader network of suppliers, engineers, factories, electronic manufacturer that has developed over several decades. And Taiwan is in particular deeply embedded in the global tech supply chain, from semiconductors to electronics manufacturing and specialized components. Like TSMC right now is the world's largest chip maker. It has supplied over 90% of the world's most advanced chips. So that means when a demand for a new technology suddenly explodes, there is already an ecosystem of companies that can respond. And that ecosystem, it takes decades to build and it's hard to be replaced anytime soon.
0: The U.S. may be leading the race to build the most sophisticated AI models, but the hardware that powers it, from servers to rails and chips, is largely made in Asia. Here's Bloomberg Opinion's Catherine Thorbeck.
2: When it comes to chip making, I mean, Asia has a huge leg up, specifically Taiwan, also South Korea. You know, they're just these sort of entrenched chip making ecosystems that have been around for a while that are sort of in a flywheel of supporting each other, and suppliers are very close by and you can sort of access them.
0: But the same concentration that makes these supply chains so efficient can also make them vulnerable. And that's where the conversation shifts from economics to geopolitics.
2: A Taiwanese company like Kingslide isn't something that Beijing can really switch off. But I think there's a lot of concern around geographical concentration. When it comes to sort of Chinese companies, Beijing definitely has a lot of leverage, and it's shown that it's not afraid to use it.
0: The U.S. has tightened restrictions on advanced chip technology, including equipment and software. China has responded with export controls on critical materials like rare earths.
2: I think the lesson from the U.S.-China tech fight is really that once supply chains can become geopolitical weapons, the collateral damage can really spread very, very quickly.
1: Every suppliers in Taiwan that I have talked to, they have very strong awareness about this broader picture of this U.S.-China conflict or tension that everybody is facing now. And every supplier is thinking about how they can diversify their production base.
0: All of this is pushing the U.S. government and companies to look for ways to reduce dependence on Asian manufacturing. But that's easier said than done.
2: I think it's very, very difficult. You know, it's not just throwing money at one factory or throwing money at one fab. It's really building up the skilled workers, the specialist suppliers, the engineering know-how, the tacit knowledge and the logistics, and also, you know, having customers and sort of in the same cluster so they can all kind of work together and speed it along. You can subsidize a factory, but you can't really subsidize the 30 years of accumulated manufacturing knowledge and tacit knowledge and skills that it really takes to create these ecosystems.
0: And even if manufacturing can be diversified, there's another question hanging over the industry. How sustainable is the AI infrastructure boom itself?
2: We're talking about $1 trillion in AI infrastructure, which is an enormous amount of money. And at the same time, like, none of the model makers have really found, you know, a sustainable path to profits. They're bringing in a lot of revenue, but they have to spend enormous amounts of money to get there.
0: This has been the Big Take Asia podcast on Bloomberg Radio. I'm Wan Ha, and I spoke with Bloomberg's Cindy Wong and Bloomberg Opinion's Catherine Thorbeck about the unexpected billionaires of the AI boom. You can hear the rest of the episode on the Big Take Asia, wherever you get your podcasts.
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8: From ABC News, I'm Stephanie Officer. The attorney for the former Cornell student who reported a 2024 gang rape at a campus frat tells ABC News she has faced a series of threats since filing her explosive lawsuit. Attorney Thomas Jufra says Jane Doe is concerned about those threats but vows to continue the case, saying the national attention is bringing awareness and may help push legislators to reconsider laws surrounding consent.
9: You have this small little group of unhappy, miserable people who want to keep the status quo and don't want women to be equal or feel safe. And it's really twisted.
8: A judge has ruled the Tennessee Department of Correction must preserve evidence related to Krista Pike's botched execution. Meanwhile, attorneys say Pike is conscious, speaking, and receiving critical medical care. ABC's Faith Abube.
10: Pike's lawyers say doctors believed she was brain dead and were making final preparations to take her off life support Tuesday when she regained consciousness. They say she's still shackled to her bed.
8: The state's attorney said Wednesday there is no pending order to execute Pike. How
11: do you care for yourself while you're caring for a loved one? That is what Dr. Tamir Aldad examines in his new book, Too Close for Comfort, Coping with a Dependent Loved One. Dr. Aldad is a board-certified clinical psychiatrist and CEO of Mindful Care and says he's often seeing people being cared for becoming so reliant, the caretaker can become emotionally overwhelmed, and that's when it's time to set boundaries.
12: How do you feel when you interact with that person, and what have you sacrificed? So if every time that person texts you, calls you, emails you, you have anxiety, you're panicking, you're nervous, that's not a good sign.
11: Dr. Aldad's book is available on Amazon or wherever books are sold. Aerosmith returns this month with two shows at Los Angeles' Hollywood Bowl. This is going to be the first time since they canceled their farewell tour due to Steven Tyler's larynx injury. 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
13: Tacoma's proposed budget would put more responsibility for crisis and non-emergency calls on police officers and firefighters. Northwest News Radio's Jeff Pogula reports on the two alternative response programs targeted for elimination.
14: The proposed cuts would phase out the Community Service Officer Program and Fire Department HOPE Team. Tacoma says neither can efficiently deliver services at its current scale. People served by those programs would continue receiving such services through police and fire. Now, some non-emergency police reports would also be handled online or by commissioned officers over the phone. Now, this proposal is part of a plan to close a projected $40 million gap in the city of Tacoma's general fund. Final adoption of the budget is expected in mid-November.
13: Meanwhile, Governor Bob Ferguson is requesting additional FEMA assistance. This assistance would be used to repair state infrastructure damaged by this summer's wildfires in central and eastern Washington. According to the governor's office, this brings the total amount of requested money to over $133 million for this disaster. The request covers permanent repair, restoration, or replacement of roads, bridges, and utilities in 11 counties and the Spokane Tribe of Indians. And Puget Sound Energy could move more electricity across existing transmission lines under a project selected for federal support. Project Pulse would upgrade four existing transmission segments totaling about 23 miles in King and Kitsap counties. PSC also plans 178 sensors across 323 miles of transmission lines to give operators real-time data on grid conditions. If finalized, the roughly $80.4 million project would be split about evenly between PSC and federal funding. And in other news, Seattle Mayor Katie Wilson has announced the Resilient Seattle Economy Task Force. This force looks to build strategies to grow and boost the diversity of the city's economy. I'm Lillian James. 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
13: Get ready for a warm but cloudy day Thursday. We'll see highs near 70 and lows around 50. Expect mostly cloudy skies most of the day with some sunbreaks in the late afternoon. 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
1: For the remaining ones, for I am a Caballero. Enough is enough. It is not godly to kill women.
2: Mass killings in South Africa have horrified the nation and raised questions over the government's efforts to tackle the country's serious violent crime problem. Two separate mass shootings over the weekend left 28 people dead near Johannesburg and Cape Town. The assaults came days after 11 people were killed at a house in the port city of Durban. President Ramaphosa has promised action.
23: This is the level of criminality that we must bring down. And our security forces are now going to continue pulling out all stops. It cannot go on like this. And the clear instruction to our security forces is that we must bring the levels of violence down. We cannot be a country where people just pick up guns and start shooting at people at random, making the people of South Africa unsafe. This has to be brought to an end, and we will be taking the necessary actions to address this.
2: The latest killings follow the news that the bodies of 11 women had been found killed in and around Ekurhuleni, east of Johannesburg. A stark reminder that South Africa records some of the highest levels of gender-based violence in the world. A year after the country declared gender-based violence and femicide a national emergency, many South Africans are now asking if the government is doing enough to keep them safe.
24: Why did they only tell us when they found body number four? Why were they quiet from when the first body was found? Why number four? Why not number two? Quiet, guys. We are tired as South Africans.
2: On today's Next Africa podcast, we're asking why South Africa's crime problem has proved so hard for the government to tackle and how voters may use next month's elections to send a message. I'm Jennifer Zabasaja, and this is the Next Africa podcast, bringing you one story each week from the continent, driving the future of global growth with the context only Bloomberg can provide. And joining us today is our South Africa government reporter, that is Stembile Stele. Stembile, you've been covering this story closely, not just this latest fate, but also over the past few years. Can you just bring us, though, up to speed? What do we know about these latest mass killings that we've been seeing over the past few days here in South Africa?
25: Yeah, so we're already looking at major incidents in the three urban centers of Durban, Cape Town, and Johannesburg, which in totality claimed 39 lives, and many more are in critical condition in hospitals even as we speak. In the case of the Durban incident, I think we might separate it from the rest in that the police claim that the people that were killed, 11 of them in a house, were suspected to be involved in criminal activity, and so they suspect some sort of over turf war. In the case of Cape Town and Johannesburg, I think what has just been really shocking for everyone is that it really has been a case of people are in the wrong place at the wrong time. Even if there was a targeted hit or criminal activity or a turf war, the reality is that there were bystanders, there were people who were casualties and fatalities who were just out for a drink in the one case or having a meal in the other case. And that speaks to how kind of senseless and spontaneous these incidents of violence are becoming. And we're speaking of these last three incidents now, but in fact, over this year, we have some reports that say that from the instances that we're aware of, which means that many of these cases are in fact underreported or not reported at all, there have been a total of around 45 different attacks that could be considered mass shootings because they involve three or more people. And over those 45 incidents that we know of, more than 200 people have lost their lives.
2: Wow. Which just goes to show why it's really become front and center for so many people talking about it right now. But of course, as you mentioned, we have seen this before. But for people who haven't followed this story as closely as you have, can you put into context how serious the violent crime issue is for the country and for the government?
25: Absolutely. So I think the irony in all of this is that it's happening in the context where actually there's been a decline in the murder rates. 3 years ago, you were looking at around 27,000 people that were being killed for a year. This year, that figure is down to 24,000. And obviously, let's be clear that by any metric, those numbers are catastrophic. And the decline will obviously mean very little to someone that has lost their lives. And also losing them, as we mentioned previously, increasingly in a senseless and kind of violent manner. Previously, we saw the murder rate was actually being driven through interpersonal relationships, right? So you and your brother or cousin or whatever the case may be go out to a pub, you get into a dispute over something, there's a stabbing or a shooting that's fatal, or in the case largely for women, it's in your home, right? So through domestic disputes. And so what is becoming scary about what we're seeing now is the rate at which you might die outside of your home doing an ordinary task at the hands of a stranger. And that is exactly the case for Elizabeth Musilakhomo, one of the women who was recently killed in Ekurhuleni, just east of Johannesburg, where she just went for her daily run and just never returned home.
3: And she was among what we're seeing on social media, just the outpouring of concern, not just women, but it has been really a dominant engagement, social engagement that we've seen from a number of women and some men. But I want to point out the piece that you wrote for Bloomberg. It was a really thought-provoking piece about how women are reacting to the latest killings. What did you hear when you spoke to these various women you spoke with?
25: Yeah, so obviously we still don't know the exact circumstances regarding the death of the runner Elizabeth Musilakhomo. And we won't speculate beyond the facts, which are that she left her home. Her daughter got worried at around 6:30 in the evening, old daughter, that is, and she called some relatives. The community that she then runs with spread the word, and days later, her body was found. And her body was actually the fourth or the fifth of what we now know to be 11 women that have been found. So there were women before her, tragically, but they had unfortunately flown under the radar. But I think because of the massive social media campaign that the running community put together when she went missing initially, alerted the country to the fact that there was something really sinister that was going on, and perhaps had been for some time in the Ekurhuleni area. As I mentioned, it's now been 11 women that have been found over the past 2 months in that area. And just you mentioning kind of the conversations that we had with women around this issue, sadly, it's actually nothing new, right? Women in South Africa are afraid to go about their business as a general rule. You fear going to work, meeting friends for a drink, even in some instances, being alone with your partner at home. And there's kind of an eerie normalization around the precautions which women have to take, which come at a great economic and otherwise cost to them and the way that they go about their daily business.
3: Yeah, I think that's been the most surprising, Stembile. Just as someone who has lived here for a few years, it does seem like it has become something quite sadly normal for a number of women. Last year, we did see mass protests around the G20, just around femicide and some of the concerns about that. The government did declare femicide a national emergency. Here's what one group, Women for Change, told us at the time.
4: We chose to use the G20 weekend for the national shutdown because we knew that international eyes would be on South Africa in this time. It was important for the international community to recognize how serious femicide was in South Africa and how dangerous this country is for women every day. That was the only way that we knew the government would be under pressure to finally declare gender-based violence and femicide a national disaster, which then automatically would have opened up financial resources and implement changes on the ground to start seeing the cases become less.
3: So we're now just about a year on from that. Has this made a difference at all? What have we heard? What has actually moved the needle from the public sector side on this issue?
25: Yeah, so you already mentioned that there was quite a bit of a public campaign or pressure on the governments around the time of the G20 when South Africa hosted it in Johannesburg last year. But it was the culmination of these public campaigns that have been ongoing, right? Because this is an issue that we've been dealing with for many years now. And we have these civil society groups urging governments to declare this a state of emergency or a national disaster so that you could have this coordination at a national level of governments where you could be releasing funds, addressing budgetary concerns, constraints around policing, social work, and all of the other measures that you needed to really make a dent in addressing gender-based violence and femicide, which, as we've mentioned, is extremely high when you look at the global average. When you think of the reality that perhaps those initiatives have not been as effective as what government would like for them to have been. And when we look at the case of just the crime statistics of this year, in the period between April and June, 569 women were killed.
3: Wow.
25: And I think something that the president touched on when he addressed the nation this week, and perhaps it's something that we don't speak enough about, is the interventions that need to happen at a societal level outside of law enforcement and the courts as well. Because even the best resource police, and we are not greatly resourced by any stretch of the imagination when it comes to policing, but even the best resource police can't be in your home around the clock 24/7. And so there needs to be a way in which South Africa can have an honest reflection around what it is about our society that makes these kind of violent acts become so normalized. And then a lot of the people that we spoke to, even in and around the reporting that we've been doing, have been saying, look, South Africa's family units and shared values have been eroded largely by apartheid, right? You had this system of white minority rule for many years where you had black people living in labor camps far away from work. Even now, when you think of how far people have to travel to get from work to home, it's hours on the road. You don't get to raise your children. One of the things that the president was emphasizing is the need to have conversations with boy children about consent, about how they view women, about how they view themselves. And I think those are the sorts of things that even the best kind of law enforcement initiatives can't combat so long as we're not having that conversation. Of course, it does not mean that we should not be putting pressure on law enforcement to continue to do what they have been and so much more. Even now, I don't think anyone would be satisfied in terms of the progress that the police have made. There have been some arrests in the case of the women that have been killed in Ekurhuleni. In the case of the mass shooting in Johannesburg, I think we've seen a couple of suspects being arrested or at least been questioned in that case, but not really the level of convictions that you want to be seeing for something that is so serious in the country.
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0: I'm Joel Weber, and you're listening to The Trillions Podcast on Bloomberg Radio. Today, Eric Balchunas and I speak with Athanasios Serafakis and Isabel Lee about 80-20 portfolios, the investments Republican and Democratic lawmakers both love, and why September sucks. Eric, we are experimenting with some new formats. This episode is going to be no exception. One of the members of your team who's been a regular on the show is Athanasios Serafakis, who's a ETF analyst at Bloomberg Intelligence. There's been a few themes of late that Ethan and I discussed previously, and we wanted to create an episode that we can come back to again and again with Ethan and Isabel Lee, cross-asset reporter from Bloomberg News, to kind of like do a little spotlight episode on a few of these themes and research notes.
1: Yeah, so Athanasios is, in my opinion, the best chartist on the team. He also is... He comes with the things that end up in my PowerPoints, I think, the most. And the things where I'm like, oh, I didn't know that. So I think just like basically having one week where we just look at his stuff, I think is really worthwhile. The other thing is he doesn't like to do media. And so I like forcing him to do media. Yeah. And that's fun for me. So those two things combined, I'm like, I think we should just sort of go through some of his notes and some of the things he found. Because he's in the mines, man. He is like deep down in there. And so he surfaces some stuff that's like, whoa.
0: Okay, so let's start with one, Isabel.
1: You like that or okay. No?
0: What's the one that that popped for you the most?
2: I have to say that Athanasios' research, we also like it in print, but we never tell him that because we don't want him too arrogant, you know? So we got to keep him grounded and humble.
1: I'm enough. Yeah, they're like, yes. We don't need another Eric running around
2: we
1: here.
2: We always say, wow, this is good amongst us, but we never tell it to him.
1: They like him because he's an anti-clout chaser.
0: Yeah.
2: We tell him, there was a total clout chaser. No, kidding.
0: Anti-clout. I like
2: what
0: this.
2: What do I like the most? The 80-20. We actually wrote a story on it.
0: So let's talk about this. 60-40 forever has been the ratio you're supposed to use to build a portfolio. Ethan, 80-20, what is that?
3: Yeah, well, I'm glad to be up from the trenches with the podcast.
0: Be careful. We can send you right back down.
1: Yeah, we can.
3: The 80-20, no. Okay, so obviously the normal like default portfolio is 60-40, right? But stocks have been on its like tremendous run. You have bonds that people are really sort of soured on a little bit. So if we look at the breakdown of ETF assets, which used to be closer to 60-40, it's now like 80% in stocks, 20% in bonds. So I think people don't realize that you have a very heavy equity portfolio than like we used to. You know, you have things like buffers and covered calls, a lot of things that have like sort of stepped into the bond role. So I think it's just this really negative sort of perception on bonds, right? And rates are going up.
0: Incentivize people to get into the bonds?
3: I think if you're contrarian, this is like a really interesting time, but I think overall, you're just very much more exposed to stocks than we've ever been in the past.
0: Is the 20% composition bonds or is it different than what you would have seen in the 60-40 composition?
3: Yeah, that's like the bond part, but I think maybe people are opening more up to like alternatives, whether they're putting it in crypto or in some other like bond alternatives. So maybe they still are looking for some sort of cushion, but they're just not using bonds anymore.
2: But you also make the point in your note that the 80% is a huge part of that is stock price appreciation. So it's not really by choice.
3: No, definitely. But I think people like aren't rebalancing either, like selling it and going into bonds. I think they're just riding the equity wave.
1: The percent of total assets that bond ETFs make up is 15%. It's not even 40 or 20, it's 15. And I'm with you. I think buffers and alternatives have stepped in there and they are now the 5%. And so that's the modern portfolio. But the other thing is, if you look at the aggregate bond index, it has not kept up with inflation. Like the real return is negative a little bit. And now with rates going up, all the bonds that everybody holds in these funds, when rates go up, they're immediately worth less. So like all the bond funds are like now worth less. So I'm with you. Maybe after yields top off, we could see some new launches. What I am interested in also is the money market mutual funds are not part of your data. And I do think a lot of people have moved money there. So if you add in money market mutual funds, it might be closer to 20-30. But if you call those bonds, I mean, I guess that's cash.
3: Yeah.
1: But those have like 8 trillion. And now with rates climbing, I think they could even get more because why don't I get my 5% in no risk rather than going out on the curve and taking my chance of the TLT, the Widowmaker? I think that's what a lot of people will do.
2: I'm surprised you said money market funds and not ETFs.
1: Well, because the difference between when you say cash or a money market mutual fund, what people love about that is the NAV is $1 all the time. People just, especially institutions, they like love to know that it's like can never lose money. An ETF, you cannot guarantee that. Like the NAVs do float. Even if they barely move, they move. And so that's a big difference. And you can never, ever have that in an ETF. So there is, again, there's a couple things here and there that can't be ETFized. And a stable $1 NAV is one of them. And that's why those funds will still get money, even though the mutual fund is largely rejected.
0: Okay, next segment. It would be very difficult to do anything about investing now and not talk about the elephant in the room, which is U.S. midterms. That's not that far away. But some of your research has been not about the midterms necessarily, but about flows and political themed ETFs. What'd you learn?
3: There's two main ones out there. There's one that tracks sort of what the Republican Party is buying, and there's one on the Democratic Party.
0: One has a ticker that is GOP. Yeah. You can guess which one that is. And the other one is?
3: Is Nance.
0: N-A-N-C.
3: So,
2: that's so cool.
1: I may be behind that, because remember when Nancy Pelosi's portfolio was going viral and Litquidity was tweeting about it, this is like 8-9 years ago. I kept saying, I'm surprised somebody doesn't launch Nance.
3: Yeah.
1: And so this isn't just her portfolio.
0: I have to get a fact check on this.
2: Hall of Fame and Diet Arc, Eric.
1: If you go into Twitter and you search for hashtag Nance, I believe my tweet will be the first thing you see if you went back
3: interesting.
1: In time.
3: Yeah, yeah. And then if you remember the whole thing with Grift from Tuttle that never ended up launching.
0: He makes this podcast that's about you, about him.
3: Yeah.
2: Grift never launched. Last time I talked to him, I think he's looking for a home.
3: Oh, yeah. He's still trying to figure that out. We back-tested it and kind of like tried to figure out what it would look like. But we've looked at performance of Nance in GOP. And as you can imagine, when there was a Democratic president, Nance was doing better. And now GOP is doing slightly better. But I think where it gets interesting is there are names that are held by both, right? So I know, you know, everyone wants to sort of like politicize everything.
0: Wait, there's a middle?
3: Yeah, there's some stocks like Intel, Amazon, CrowdStrike that actually both parties hold. And if you were to just build a basket of those, you end up beating everything.
0: Now, when you say both parties hold, is this things that the lawmakers themselves hold or that they're just commonality?
1: Yeah, let me step in here. These two ETFs track what the lawmakers are buying and selling in their personal portfolio.
0: Yeah.
1: Which makes a lot of sense because I'm not going to say they have inside information, but they certainly have a lot of information about what's going on with companies. So there is a cynicism to these ETFs. The Grift ETF, I think, was going to be on stuff the White House invested in.
3: Yep.
1: That's a whole nother level, which I still think that'd make a good ETF. These to me are better than like the ones that are like donations and stuff, because these are like, hey, look, these people have good information. Don't you want to learn what, you know, ride their coattails? And if they both like a stock, I just think, you know, it's good. Like, if you know, because they don't agree on anything.
3: I know.
1: But they agree on Intel.
3: Yeah.
0: Behind the closed doors. They're let's all just be clear that
1: Amazon's good. Yeah. We like that. Yeah.
2: I think in general, sure, these are all politically laced ETFs. Add in MAGA of Yorkville and Y'all, which Yorkville also acquired. I don't think any of these have substantial assets. So to an extent, I feel like people like to talk about politics, but when it comes to actually investing, they become a little bit more less emotional. Less emotional. You know, none of these have.
0: And forever, I've been unwilling to actually put the money into them.
1: Yep. You got to separate these. MAGA and Y'all are about which stocks the GOP donates to, and they tend to be heavy energy and CEOs that are Republican.
2: Fair.
1: That's sort of the anti-ESG. I think both of the sides of there is like not really working. These are purely like, hey, these people have access to information we don't have. And they love to trade and gamble and they love their stocks. So why don't we just buy what they're buying? It's almost like a 13F tracking ETF.
2: I see your point. That said, why are assets not substantial?
1: Well, Nance has $300 million. That's good.
2: Pretty good. It's not great.
1: Yeah, I agree. This is
2: offense to Nance.
0: And what about and GOP?
2: I think GOP is smaller.
3: Yeah. I get it. They're kind of novelty ETFs in a way. I think people maybe just want to look at them, but not necessarily.
0: But there's, hope for bipartisanship their wallets
2: are.
1: For an issuer, if Nance has $300 million and it charges 70 basis points.
2: Yes, that's fair.
1: That's the equivalent of $1 billion ETF that charges 30 basis points.
2: So it's not nothing.
1: Nothing, but I agree.
2: Yeah.
1: It's a speck of sand in the ETF world. Like Vanguard takes in $300 million, by the time we just talked about this.
0: All right. Last segment for this episode. We're just ending September. Before we started recording, we were all talking about how September sucks. But you actually did research, Ethan, that backed that up for real, because forever, September is sort of like not a great month for returns.
3: Yeah, it's usually, I think, like the worst month of the year, which you'd kind of think it'd be a good month. But I think it's just there's this summer lull. People come back. the market is up, it tends, and people end up selling a lot in September, just kind of taking profits before the year end. But through the ETF lens, September is like the busiest month for launches. Flows don't really get derailed just because the market's down. I think we're a little flat this year in September, but yeah, it just ends up being a really, really bad month seasonality wise. And yeah, that seems to be coming to fruition this year. It's just kind of been a pretty dull month.
1: Let me just say this about the launches. I think when people come back and their eyeballs are on, you know, the markets.
4: From summer vacation.
1: Yeah, that's when people like to launch. So, and I do think that it would take more than a bad month or two for these launches to slow down. I think, you know, Ethan says it, we all say in the team sometimes we need a hard rain. And like, you know, a flat month is not a hard rain. Yeah. So I just don't think anything's going to slow down.
3: I think issuers are getting FOMO now. Like they want to be first. So they're not waiting for a month. Like if they want to get something out right away, it doesn't matter what month it is. They're just going to try to get it out.
4: What's going to bring the hard rain? What is
1: it? Yeah. I wrote a note recently about bond mutual funds. To me, this is the canary in the coal mine to watch for like something breaking. Because as yields go up, these boomers who own these bond mutual funds, they're very fickle. If the NAV starts going down, right, because a lot of these bond funds hold bonds that are worthless, so their NAVs are lower, they have to force sell bonds, which will make yields go even higher. It's like a doom loop. And as yields go higher, their bonds are worth even less. The NAV goes down. There's more outflows. We saw this happen a couple times in 2020 and 2022, and it can get bad. And these outflows can really start to pick up. And I think that's something to watch. That is where I think something could break, is in the bond mutual fund area, sparking a doom loop with the $4.5 trillion they have in assets. That's public information. It's something we can watch. And they have to sell the bonds. When they see outflows, they've got to get rid of them. And I think it's going to be interesting that most of the time the government steps in. When you're talking about inflation, if inflation is the issue, you can't step in as easily, because if you step in and throw money at the problem as usual, that could make inflation worse. So inflation kind of makes the government intervention maybe a little, it's going to have to get more extreme.
0: 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I'm Joel Weber. You can hear the full conversation and more episodes by subscribing to Trillions wherever you get your podcasts.
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6: Governor Bob Ferguson is requesting additional FEMA assistance to permanently repair state infrastructure damaged by this summer's wildfires in central and eastern Washington. Meanwhile, Seattle Mayor Katie Wilson has announced the Resilient Seattle Economy Task Force. This force looks to build strategies to grow and boost the diversity of the city's economy. And Seattle is adding two new specialized prosecutors. One will focus on human trafficking cases, while the other will lead the Seattle City Attorney's Office's newly organized firearms unit. In other news, the state is urging you to take your time researching health insurance options before open enrollment begins. The state estimates the Washington Health Exchange rates will increase by more than 22%, which falls on top of a 21% increase in 2026. I'm Lillian James. 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
15: Revive I-5 work on the Ship Canal Bridge will still be happening.
16: Do we really need to shut down half the northbound freeway?
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18: That means you've only got two lanes across the Ship Canal Bridge.
16: It's long overdue work on one of the busiest bridges in the region.
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6: Get ready for a warm but cloudy day Thursday. We'll see highs near 70 and lows around 50. Expect mostly cloudy skies most of the day with some sun breaks in the late afternoon. 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
7: 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I'm David Gura. Today on the show, we're talking about the rise of the romanticy economy.
8: A band of shadow wraps around my waist a second before my hair is swept to the side, and Zayden sets his lips to the juncture of my neck and shoulder in an open mouth kiss.
7: Don't touch that dial. You are still listening to the Big Take Podcast, but today we're bringing you into the world of romanticy.
8: Oh, yes. I gasp as an immediate flare of heat races down my spine at the lash of his tongue, the scrape of his teeth, and my head falls back against his shoulder.
9: They should employ you to read these audiobooks, Hannah.
8: That is one of the less explicit parts in the book.
7: Hannah Miller and Madison Muller are reporters at Bloomberg. Hannah was just reading from Onyx Storm, a novel by Rebecca Yarros. It sold 2.7 million copies in its first week last year, and it became the fastest-selling adult novel in 20 years. And it's just one title in a rapidly growing genre that has readers hooked.
8: Combination of romance and fantasy.
9: Werewolf, shifters, dragons, fairies, with some romance element. I mean, you can just kind of like pick and choose what you want, and there's probably a romanticy book that you can find.
7: As the genre has taken off, so has the near billion-dollar industry around it, which includes merchandise and bespoke bookstores, podcasts, and film adaptations, all centered around the work of authors who transport readers to misty kingdoms and dangerous war academies.
10: If

0: learning smart and romantic-y, you need to go to the new romance bookstore in London.
1: Just found out that Indigo is selling an ACOTAR merch collection. I'm not going to lie. I'm going to be picking up a couple of things.
2: Day 3 of RomanticyCon, and most of the convention and the signing is done, but we're now getting ready for the masquerade ball.
3: So how is the rapid growth of this genre reshaping our mortal world? And how could its reign take the business of books to new heights? I'm David Gura, and this is The Big Take from Bloomberg News. Today on the show, how romanticy became the next big thing in publishing, and how warlords, dragons, and shadow daddies are driving a new and booming economy. Madison Mueller's day job is covering healthcare for Bloomberg.
4: I am also a massive romanticy fan and reader myself, so I begged them to let me do this story with Anna.
3: Hannah Miller covers media.
5: I was a huge fantasy nerd growing up. I loved Harry Potter. I loved Hunger Games, all these books.
4: People who loved Twilight, who liked things like that, it is the same sort of romance, high stakes, fantasy elements. And a lot of readers say that it feels familiar and it feels like they are falling in love with reading again.
3: What you both set out to do here is dig into this romanticy economy. How does that translate to business?
5: So this is just for U.S. book sales for 2025. Close to $1 billion worth of romanticy books were sold in the U.S. last year. Those are huge numbers. I got to go to a big event called BookCon for this story. It's a book convention. And you have people coming in costume, wearing leathery black wings, furry tails, ball gowns. They're all coming to see their favorite authors, get their book signed, and buy up merch. They also get free books and giveaways, and those get brutal. People shove each other and push each other, trying to be the first to grab a free copy. So it gets a little intense at times, but it's really fun. And it kind of was described to me as Comic-Con for women. And one of the authors there was talking about how a guy came up to her and was degrading her for writing porn. And she just said, "I'll go cry into my piles of money. Thanks."
3: That's amazing. That book con Hannah went to was back in April, and it's the first one that's been held since the pandemic. And in those intervening years, romanticy has grown into a behemoth genre in the publishing world. It dominated book con with panels like "I'm in Love with a Monster" and "Are We Still Single Because of Fictional Characters?" Hot takes on the most iconic book boyfriends of our time.
4: Most of the people reading these books are reading like 20, 30, 40 books a year, and so that's a pretty incredible literacy rate if you're thinking about it, and it's driven a lot more people into reading and also into reading other genres as well.
3: Romanticy novels span a range of themes, settings, and characters, but there's a certain vibe to them. One of the genre's breakout series is A Court of Thorns and Roses by Sarah J. Maas, known by its shorthand ACOTAR.
5: A Court of Thorns and Roses follows a young human who ends up trapped in a world populated by very sexy, fairy-like people.
3: Okay.
5: It's important to know that they're all impossibly beautiful. And while she's trying to help save this kingdom, she finds herself trapped in a love triangle. And things get crazy. I'll just say that.
3: It sold more than 9 million copies in the U.S. alone in 2024. There's also Fourth Wing by Rebecca Yarros, the first in her Empyrean series. Hannah read from the third book in that series earlier.
4: Fourth Wing is about a young woman named Violet Sorengale who enters into this elite, really cutthroat war academy. And at this war academy, the way that you sort of succeed is by kind of like bonding with a dragon. And she meets this man, Zayden, who is sort of her enemy at the beginning. They hate each other. And, of course, they end up falling in love over the course of this book and this series. And there's lots of dragons involved, and they have powers as well. So there's that element, too, some magic involved.
3: That series has sold more than 12 million editions in the U.S. as of 2025.
5: And it features a common trope in romanticy, which is the shadow daddy.
3: Tell me about the shadow daddy.
5: A shadow daddy is very sexy. Okay. He usually has dark, beautiful hair. He has a tortured past. He's very mysterious, a bit closed off emotionally. And some shadow daddies can literally control shadows using magic. And that comes into play both in fighting and romance and lots of other ways.
3: But for all the money flowing in from these books, they also have their detractors. What kind of blowback has this genre gotten?
4: People sort of ridicule it for being not serious.
3: Tawdry.
4: Yeah. corn, like Hannah said, sort of like that there's no real substance to these books. They're not intellectual and they're just degraded. People don't consider it a serious form of reading.
5: Some of the tropes get criticized as well. Some of these shadow daddies are in positions of power for their human lover. Sometimes they're hundreds of years older than their lover. So these are things that come up, you know, like, is this a healthy relationship that's being promoted? Are people romanticizing a villain versus a hero? So yeah, those are very frequent topics of conversation in the romantasy fan community.
4: The truth is that a lot of these books actually feature really strong female characters who are have the world on their shoulders, oftentimes literally like have to save their kingdom or their world. And they have, you know, interesting or difficult pasts that they have to cope with and sort of move past. And so there are a lot of like more serious themes in these books.
3: One of the big propellers of romanticism is Book Talk, this corner of TikTok where readers share recommendations. It's where you'll find diehard fans diving into the worlds of these books, picking them apart and hyping them up to other readers. It's also become a really important customer base for the publishing industry.
4: Romanticy has been definitely one of the biggest themes, biggest corners of Book Talk. Creators with massive followings, I mean, we're talking tens of thousands or hundreds of thousands of followers who have even been able to make careers for themselves out of just reviewing and talking about books, filming reactions to their favorite books.
6: I knew you guys said this was crazy. I knew you guys said keep reading, because you're never going to even believe.
4: And they're able to leave corporate jobs to sort of do this full time because there's just such a demand and a captive audience. And it's created communities of readers too. So people who go to Book Talk to find their next read, they want to find something that's like the last, you know, A Court of Thorns and Roses or Fourth Wing, and they're looking for different recommendations.
7: If this is the series that got you into reading, I have 19 book recommendations for you.
4: They meet friends on here. They find, you know, like-minded people who then they go on book retreats with. There's community events. There's trivia nights.
3: Hannah and Madison actually went to one of those trivia nights for research, of course.
5: And it was so much fun. It was really hard. We did not win.
4: We definitely lost.
5: There were three teams that had perfect scores, and it just showed how obsessed they are with these books.
3: And that obsession has fueled a near billion-dollar economy.
4: There's a lot of businesses that have become really successful, you know, selling, making merch that are related to these books. We spoke to a company called Rebel and Floor for this story. They're one of the most popular. They've been around for the past few years. They make all kinds of things, shirts, sweatshirts, jewelry, bookmarks, basically like anything that you could possibly want related to these books.
5: And we've also seen some more creative businesses pop up. So romanticy themed vacation retreats where people go to beautiful locations that are kind of similar to the settings in these romanticy books.
4: We spoke to a Dartmouth professor who is literally writing a book herself on the whole economic engine behind romanticy, and she teaches this in her class at Dartmouth. So it's like another example of the ways that this category, this genre has become super entrenched and is an economic driving force right now, and also is getting more people back into reading.
8: It was about 6 months after When Dark Window had come out, and it started getting a few what we'd call viral takes.
3: Rachel Gillig is the author of two popular series that blend romance with gothic fantasy.
8: Because of things like Book Talk, because of the pandemic and that more people were discussing books in online spaces, it made my second book, my sophomore novel, New York Times bestseller. It awes me and is strange to me that people recognize me because I'm quite quiet in my everyday life. I used to be a preschool teacher, and if you would have told me that 10 years ago, I would have not believed you.
3: What is life like for a successful author of one of these books?
4: It's like almost Taylor Swift level.
3: Is that right?
4: I mean, these authors have really massive fan bases.
3: Bloomberg's Madison Muller has been reporting on the rise of the romanticy genre, and the popularity of the books has made some of these authors pop star famous.
4: They're rubbing shoulders with other celebrities. I mean, Sarah J. Maas, who is the author of A Court of Thorns and Roses, has been spotted in Brooklyn many times with Margot Robbie, the actress, and they're supposedly good friends now. She was also on Call Her Daddy with Alex Cooper, a very popular podcast. And so they've reached this level of fame that is usually reserved for pop stars or celebrities.
3: And that popularity of authors in the space and their work has started to tip the scale scales of power in the publishing industry.
4: Some of the biggest name publishers are chasing after this genre, and these book deals are big. I mean, we're talking like seven-figure book deals for these authors that people know and love and follow on social media. We spoke to Kensington, which is a New York-based independent publisher. They've been one of the most sort of successful in this genre, have snapped up a lot of really big books and emerging authors. And Kensington said it's gotten increasingly competitive. They're having to sort of change up their playbook a bit and pitching authors in a different way of what sorts of benefits they can offer them, just because a lot of these authors already have big audiences and have self-published, and they're like, well, why would we need you?
3: This has been the Big Take Podcast on Bloomberg Radio. I'm David Gura, and I spoke with Bloomberg's Hannah Miller and Madison Muller about the rise of the romanticy economy. You can hear the rest of the episode on the Big Take wherever you get your podcast.
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20: From ABC News, I'm Stephanie Officer. President Trump traveled to San Antonio for a rally Wednesday night with less than a month to the midterm elections. While stumping for GOP Senate candidate Ken Paxton, Trump also repeated a line from a Monday rally when discussing the threat of Iran having a nuclear weapon. The president phrased this a little differently after criticism.
21: But you want to see trauma, you want to see problems, and I said it the other day, let them hit a missile into San Diego or Los Angeles on the way. Let them hit, you want to see a horror show, you want to see problems, let them hit San Diego, let them hit Los Angeles, and you want to see some bad things happen, you want to see a country that would be in free fall. We're not going to let that happen. We protect our cities, we protect our country, we're not letting that happen.
20: A federal appeals court heard arguments in a civil lawsuit brought by families of September 11th victims against the government of Saudi Arabia. The families accused the country of having a role in the attacks. Saudi Arabia denies any involvement and claims immunity from the civil lawsuit. If the appellate rules for the families, the case could go to trial as soon as next year. Brett Eagleson, president of 9/11 Justice, says the families uncovered evidence they say the commission that investigated the attacks did not review.
22: There were hundreds of us in the courtroom fighting for our right for justice and accountability. And what we heard today was essentially desperation by the Saudi government.
20: That's exactly what you're doing when you purchase a lotto ticket. New Jersey native John Bon Jovi notes this and is teaming up with the New Jersey Lottery on a new scratch-off game while supporting his charitable efforts. The game's top prize is $200,000 for a winning ticket. Bon Jovi donating proceeds from his share of the partnership to the JBJ Soul Foundation as he looks to expand the Soul Kitchen Network. 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
0: When you need to know, Northwest News Radio. Now, this hour's top local stories with Lillian James.
1: Tacoma's proposed budget would put more responsibility for crisis and non-emergency calls on police officers and firefighters. Northwest News Radio's Jeff Pogula reports on the two alternative response programs targeted for elimination.
2: The proposed cuts would phase out the Community Service Officer Program and Fire Department HOPE Team. Tacoma says neither can efficiently deliver services at its current scale. People served by those programs would continue receiving such services through police and fire. Now, some non-emergency police reports would also be handled online or by commissioned officers over the phone. Now, this proposal is part of a plan to close a projected $40 million gap in the city of Tacoma's general fund. Final adoption of the budget is expected in mid-November.
1: Meanwhile, Governor Bob Ferguson is requesting additional FEMA assistance. This assistance would be used to repair state infrastructure damaged by this summer's wildfires in central and eastern Washington. According to the governor's office, this brings the total amount of requested money to over $133 million for this disaster. The request covers permanent repair, restoration, or replacement of roads, bridges, and utilities in 11 counties and the Spokane Tribe of Indians. And Puget Sound Energy could move more electricity across existing transmission lines under a project selected for federal support. Project Pulse would upgrade four existing transmission segments totaling about 23 miles in King and Kitsap counties. PSC also plans 178 sensors across 323 miles of transmission lines to give operators real-time data on grid conditions. If finalized, the roughly $80.4 million project would be split about evenly between PSC and federal funding. And in other news, Seattle Mayor Katie Wilson has announced the Resilient Seattle Economy Task Force. This force looks to build strategies to grow and boost the diversity of the city's economy. I'm Lillian James. 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
1: Get ready for a warm but cloudy day Thursday. We'll see highs near 70 and lows around 50. Expect mostly cloudy skies most of the day with some sunbreaks in the late afternoon. 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
4: University of Chicago Harris School of Public Policy and a visiting scholar at the Chicago Fed. We're talking about the big sell-off in the bond market and how bonds became risky. Joe, we're back in New York.
34: Yeah.
4: But the Jackson Hole episodes continue.
34: That's true. You know what, by the way? Oh, my gosh. The 30-year rate, by the way.
4: Yeah.
34: So it's just straight up the last few weeks. But it's right around, as of the time that we're recording this, it's at 5.592. It has now hit the highest level since 2002.
4: Wow.
34: So a few weeks ago, we were looking at the yield curve and saying all these things. Oh, now highest level since 2007. And then, like, it was 2004 was the other year, and now we're getting highest since 2002. It really is both extraordinary speed and scale.
3: Yeah, and the other thing that happened since Jackson Hole is we had a Fed rate hike.
34: We had a Fed rate.
3: And yet yields continue to soar. And so there's an open question over whether or not that rate hike is having its intended effect in terms of dampening down financial conditions, things like that. And another big thing in the background, I feel like I have to list all these
34: The big
3: mega
34: things in
3: trends,
34: the background. Yeah, yeah.
3: But the other big thing is there's been this ongoing debate over Fed's communication style, the new communication framework. What does credibility mean when a central bank is in an inflation-fighting environment and things like that? We have to talk about all this.
34: Yeah, it's when you said another thing in the backdrop.
3: There's another
34: one. I was like, which of the many things are you going to choose here? Because you could have said, oh, you know, this is against the backdrop of large deficits, against the backdrop of AI spending and the fact that big hyperscalers are spending it and borrowing at rates that are like the size of like pretty big nations. You could have said in the backdrop of longstanding questions about U.S. global hegemony and the link between war and the dollar and so forth, et cetera. And so there are many backdrops.
3: Yes.
34: There are infinite backdrops.
3: I could have gone on for a while, but I chose not to. No, there's so much going on at the moment.
34: It all relates to rates.
3: It all relates to rates. And we do, in fact, have the perfect guest, someone who can opine and share her research on many of these things. We're going to be speaking with Carolyn Pfluger. She is an associate professor at the University of Chicago Harris School of Public Policy, as well as a visiting scholar over at the Chicago Fed. And she presented a very famous paper at Jackson Hole a couple years ago. We didn't get a chance to talk to her when we were in Jackson Hole, but we're going to make it up
34: right now.
3: So, Carolyn, thank you so much for coming on All Thoughts.
5: Thank you for having me. It's really great to be here.
3: Why don't you give us the sort of 3,000-foot overview of your research? What's your specialty here?
5: So most broadly, I'm interested in how the macroeconomy, monetary policy, and inflation are reflected in bond markets and are in turn shaped by them. I think that's a pretty interesting topic because...
34: We do too.
5: You know, to me, the macroeconomy, inflation, unemployment, those are the big questions. They're not easy to answer, but that makes it all the more intriguing to me. And of course, financial markets are unique in that they're sophisticated, they're forward-looking. So a lot of these things get priced in, and that's what I find very interesting.
34: You said that you think about the way various things get reflected in the bond market, but then also how the bond market then reflects back onto, quote, the real economy or the real world or whatever. That part doesn't get discussed as much, it seems. It seems like for the most part, people, when they think about the link between the real economy and the bond market, it seems like they mostly make, you know, it goes in one direction. So it's interesting to me that you said reflected back.
5: Yes. So that brings me to my research on the policy reaction function. Now, what is a policy reaction function? Just as a quick definition.
34: Please.
5: Most simply, that's what markets or observers more broadly expect the Fed to do in response to economic conditions. So as a numerical example, if forecasters expect 2% inflation, they might forecast a 4% policy rate. If they expect 4% inflation, they might expect a 6% policy rate. So that would be a 1-for-1 adjustment, a perceived policy reaction coefficient of 1. And that matters. This policy reaction function matters for at least 2 reasons. And one of them comes back to your question, this reflection back, which is that if the policy reaction function is well understood, then that means that as data comes out, unemployment, inflation, and so on, the policy rates will move in the direction that the Fed intended and thereby help with monetary policy transmission or maybe even speed it up before the next FOMC meeting.
3: So this is the market doing, quote, the Fed's work for it.
5: Correct. Yes.
34: But you say only if the reaction function is understood.
5: Correct. That's why the understanding is important, right? So if there is, you know, whatever the intended policy reaction function is, you know, if it's well understood, markets will adjust in response to inflation news coming out and unemployment news coming out and so on.
3: How are you actually measuring how the market incorporates its future expectations of Fed policy? Because there are a number of ways that you could do it, you know, some obvious ones. But what are you looking at specifically?
5: Yes, that's a great question. I mean, I think the main point is that a policy reaction function can and should be measured. And what my co-authors and I have done, I would think of is actually the most obvious way of doing it, which is, I think, always a good starting point. So this is joint work with my co-authors, Michael Bauer at the San Francisco Fed and Adi Sundaram at Harvard Business School. So we took two approaches. The first one is based on forecasts. We didn't run our own surveys because we wanted to know, you know, how have these perceptions changed over time, historically, over decades. And, you know, a policy reaction function is quite similar to a 1993 type Taylor rule, but there are important differences. The first difference is that it's forward-looking, so it's about expectations. The second difference is that it's a little bit shorter run. It's about the next couple of quarters, at most the next couple of years. And traditional monetary policy rules are used to describe historical data in a backward-looking manner. What we said is, hang on, rather than using this historical data, let's just use forecasts, survey data, interest rate forecasts. And it turns out that every month there's a lot of richness in terms of the forecasts that are being produced for the policy rate. And so we use this data from the blue chip of financial forecasters, which asks, what is your forecast for the Fed funds rate? And what are the underlying assumptions that you used for inflation and output to come up with this policy rate forecast? So it's, in a way, it's an ideal setup because it's asking, what is the rule for the Fed that you're plugging in? And so we just took this data that's forward looking, you know, 30 to 50 forecasters, a couple of forecast horizons up to six quarters out. And we ran the exact same regression that you would run for a monetary policy rule, but, you know, on this different data, forward looking data. So, yeah, if you basically treat this, we can't run experiments on the macroeconomy, but if you treat this data as the best approximation of an experiment on the macroeconomy, you know, we ran a regression of the forecasted Fed funds rate onto forecasted inflation and forecasted output relative to potential. And so the coefficients there on inflation would tell us when forecasters are forecasting high inflation, how much higher is the expected Fed funds rate and vice versa, for example. So that's the first methodology. The second one is closer to what I said about the macroeconomic announcement dates and rates moving in response. That's a way you can use that also to obtain a market perceived rule, just to say if inflation comes out higher or lower than expected. Let's say inflation comes out higher than expected and interest rates, say the 2-year rate, goes up a lot. Then, you know, that is also a regression that we run. You need a couple of observations, of course. It's a rolling window. But you can run this regression of how much do yields change onto what's the inflation news on that day. And that gives another way of getting a perceived reaction function. It turns out that both of these methodologies often give very similar answers. And I love that because it makes me a lot more comfortable with either methodology.
34: So one thing I'm curious about is, okay, you know, you look at market reactions and you get, there's one number there, right? There's a lot of different views of the market, but it's one number. Whereas if you're doing a survey, you're going to get, you know, you can average them together, but you can see all the different views. Something I'm curious about with the surveys or anything is whether we see historical changes over time with respect to, I suppose, the spread or the dispersion of views. Are there times where people in the market have a, you know, there's a clear consensus of what market participants or forecasters perceive the reaction function to be? And are there times that we can point to where there is a lot of ambiguity on the part of market participants?
5: Yes, that's interesting. So we have focused on the variation over time in the point estimate of the reaction function.
34: Got it.
5: There clearly is a lot of heterogeneity across forecasters. We've looked at that a little bit, but we've really focused on how does it vary over time.
34: Got it.
5: But, you know, as one example, when there was a lot of agreement, you know, after late 2011 was when the Fed came out and gave very clear date-based forward guidance. Interest rates will be at zero at least until mid-2013. At that point, all the Fed funds rate forecasts collapsed to zero, and you know, you see absolutely no dispersion. So that would be an example where that collapsed. Hmm.
3: So what moves the needle when it comes to the market's policy reaction function? Is it, you know, the Fed actually doing something and raising or lowering rates? Or is it forward guidance? Is it having a press conference where they answer a question particularly well or badly? What do you observe in terms of what actually moves the needle?
5: Great question. And that's a question that my co-authors and I thought a lot about. I think, you know, just having measurement is extremely useful, whichever approach you choose, right? So in order picking a framework or picking a communication strategy, evaluating it, I think, is very important.
34: Stay tuned for more of our interview with Carolyn Pfluger, associate professor at the University of Chicago Harris School of Public Policy. We are talking about the big sell-off in the bond market and what history tells us about its explanation. To hear the full conversation, subscribe to Odd Lots wherever you get your podcasts. I'm Joe Weisenthal.
3: And I'm Tracy Alloway, and this is Odd Lots on Bloomberg Radio.
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3: This is Odd Lots on Bloomberg Radio. I'm Tracy Alloway.
34: And I'm Joe Weisenthal.
3: Today's episode, we are looking at the big sell-off in the bond market. What could be driving it and what is yet to come? We are speaking with Carolyn Pfluger. She is an associate professor at the University of Chicago. So what moves the needle when it comes to the market's policy reaction function? Is it, you know, the Fed actually doing something and raising or lowering rates? Or is it forward guidance? Is it having a press conference where they answer a question particularly well or badly? What do you observe in terms of what actually moves the needle?
5: Great question. And that's a question that my co-authors and I thought a lot about. I think, you know, just having measurement is extremely useful, whichever approach you choose, right? So in order picking a framework or picking a communication strategy, evaluating it, I think, is very important. So now what we looked at in terms of what moves the needle on the perceived reaction function, let me take you back to 2020. It was not a good time for any of us. but so that was the time of the pandemic. Initially, inflation was extremely low. And in 2021, inflation then picked up and there were some of these really big positive inflation surprises. And that was also the time where there was the discussion of, you know, is inflation permanent? Is it transitory? Initially,
3: the T word. We need to get a transitory class.
34: Yeah.
5: The Fed initially just kept interest rates at zero. It was also the time when there was this now old new framework of average inflation targeting.
34: Yeah.
5: In 2021. So the interest rates stayed at zero for quite a while, even though inflation was running at 5-6%. And the perceived reaction function that we saw at that time was extremely flat. So there was a perception that the policy rate would stay at zero pretty much irrespective of economic conditions. And you saw that, for example, in May 2021, that was a particularly positive inflation surprise. That was an inflation surprise of almost 0.5%. So annualized, the surprise component was 6%. That's huge.
3: Yeah.
5: And the two-year rate didn't move, not at all. And you also saw that in the forecasts, which were all very, very close to zero. And that was true for the forecasters who had higher inflation expectations. That was true for the ones who had lower inflation expectations. So that's a little bit the nice thing about our data set, because of course there was a very big good ship transitory, as Powell called it at some point at the time. A lot of people thought inflation was transitory, but not everyone. And by looking at this set of different forecasters, we can also see the ones who thought that inflation would be higher. And all of them expected zero interest rates. And that, I think, is quite telling about, you know, the response that was anticipated at the time. And so then, you know, towards the end of 2021, the tone started to change, and March 2022 was liftoff. At first, just 25 basis points. And then we saw these really, really big interest rate hikes repeatedly. And so after the Fed started to act, that's when in our data, we see that the perceived inflation response really picks up. It basically goes from zero to one between, say, early 2022 towards the end of 2023. So there was a very big increase in the perceived inflation response, but it occurred late and only after the Fed had started to act. So we call that the learning from actions channel.
34: In a dream country that executes perfect monetary policy all the time, does it have a perfectly stable reaction function in central bank?
5: That's a good question. And that goes back to, I think, the difference between a monetary policy rule and a reaction function.
34: Right, right.
5: I don't think it has to be stable. It doesn't have to be perfectly stable over time. It also goes back to this much older discussion about rules versus discretion, right? If it was just a mechanical rule, then, you know, why are central banks needed at all? So there is, you know, their conditions change. I don't think it needs to be stable. And, you know, the appropriate reaction may be different at different points in time. Actually, what we see in our data, we do a very simple exploration. We have an earlier paper in the Quarterly Journal of Economics, also with Michael and Adi, where we look at a longer time series of the perceived reaction to output. And we see that it varies over time. And we try to systematize a little bit. When is this perceived reaction to output steep? When is it flat? And what we find is that it tends to be steeper during tightening cycles. So that's when Chairs Bernanke or Yellen would have said, we're going to be quite data dependent. And you see that in the data, in that there is a stronger perceived response to output, whereas easings are often sudden and then not much else is expected. So that tends to be a time when the perceived policy reaction becomes flatter.
3: So if the market's perceived reaction function moves the most when a central bank is actually doing something, so they're taking an action rather than perhaps just talking about it, what happens if a central bank wants to be gradual in terms of raising rates? Because we all remember 2022, the big liftoff, that was a pretty painful time for markets. Is there just an accepted trade-off here where maybe you have to show the market that you're serious about inflation by actually doing something, and that helps the market change its perceived market function or its perceived policy function, and then that helps with actually fighting inflation, but the offset or the trade-off is that, you know, stocks are going to go down or there might be financial stability issues or something like that?
5: Yes, that's very interesting. That gets me to a different branch of my research, which is about the risks in treasury bond markets. And I've worked on that for a long time going back. And a fact that you may be aware of, but many people aren't, is that treasury bonds were not always safe historically. So there were periods, especially during the 70s, 80s, and 90s, when treasury bonds were viewed as quite risky. That was the period of bond market vigilantes, the inflation risk premium. And the way I measure that in the data is through the co-movement between bonds and stocks. So pre-2000, treasury bonds were actually quite stock-like, if you will, in their correlation with the bond market. And that's a recent paper with John Campbell and Luis Vecera at Harvard. Now, post-2000, Treasury bonds were safe in the sense that they had a negative correlation with the stock market. And then in the most recent period, these types of bond risks have gone up again. There are many ways, many reasons to care about this type of bond risk. Most simply, if you're holding a portfolio that contains bond and stocks, having a positive correlation means that there is nowhere to hide.
34: Right.
3: Another reason why 2022 was so painful.
5: That's right. And I think that is connected to monetary policy. So in the research that I've done on that, you know, I've asked, what has changed in these bond risks? Is it nominal? Is it real? Why has it changed? Can we attribute it to deeper forces, the nature of shocks, luck versus policy? And what does it mean for yields going forward? Or not necessarily going forward, but just what does it mean for yields? What I've found in this research is that inflation, the inflation component in nominal bonds plays an important role. That's a very natural decomposition. So the U.S. Treasury issues regular nominal bonds, which pay $100 10 years in the future. And then it also issues bonds that pay $100 increased by the inflation index 10 years in the future. And that means if you hold these inflation index bonds or TIPS, you don't really need to fear inflation. Whereas when you hold nominal bonds, that's of course exposed.
3: Right.
5: And so if you look over time, the bond risks were so positive in the pre-2000 period. And for that, actually, I need to go to UK data because they've had inflation-linked bonds for much longer.
34: Right.
5: But in this UK data, you see that a big chunk of these bond risks were on the inflation side. And then post-2000, the inflation component became much smaller and both the nominal and the real treasury bond risks were negative. And then most recently, actually, the increase in bond risks has some similarities and some differences compared to the 1980s. The similarity is that bonds and stocks have moved together. Often when we see treasury bond yields going up, the stock market tanks. And but the difference is, A, it's not as big. We're not back to the 1980s yet, at least according to my data. The other difference is that a good chunk of it most recently has been in the index bonds. So it's not necessarily about the inflation component in the same way. So I think to understand the change from the pre-2000 to post-2000, an important component is the inflation part. Why is that? Well, in the 1980s, stagflation was the thing that everyone was talking about. If you have a stagflation and you hold nominal bonds, that's terrible.
34: Yeah.
5: Because they become worth less. The recession is terrible for stocks, so then they move together and bonds are risky. Post-2000, recessions tended to be more of the demand variety, which means also that recessions tended to be lower inflation, and so nominal bonds benefit from low inflation. And so then in some of my work with John and Luis, we have shown that this can explain why treasury bond risks changed around 2000. What the interesting question is that still remains is, of course, you know, is it luck? You know, is this just if we experience supply shocks, is everything going to go back to the 1980s?
3: Mm.
5: Or is there also a degree of policy to it? So I have then, you know, lots of models and so on. But, you know, the punchline is that it really requires a perfect storm to go back to the 1980s risky bond markets.
34: More to come from our conversation on how the bond market became risky again with Carolyn Pfluger, associate professor at the University of Chicago Harris School of Public Policy. I'm Joe Weisenthal.
3: And I'm Tracy Alloway, and this is All Thoughts on Bloomberg Radio.
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8: Tacoma's proposed budget would eliminate two civilian public safety response programs. The city would phase out police community service officers who handle some low-risk calls and the fire department's Hope Behavioral Health team. The cuts are part of a plan to close a projected $40 million gap in the city's general fund. Meanwhile, Governor Bob Ferguson is asking for more federal public assistance for permanent repairs after this summer's devastating wildfires. The latest application brings the total request for federal public assistance to over $133 million for this disaster. And Puget Sound Energy could move more electricity across existing transmission lines under a project selected for federal support. Project Pulse would upgrade four existing transmission segments totaling about 23 miles in King and Kitsap counties. 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
5: Get ready for a warm but cloudy day Thursday. We'll see highs near 70 and lows around 50. Expect mostly cloudy skies most of the day with some sunbreaks in the late afternoon. 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
11: And I'm Joe Weisenthal.
10: On today's show, we are discussing the big bond market sell-off and when will bonds become safe again. We are speaking with Carolyn Pfluger, associate professor at the University of Chicago.
11: You know, we said at the beginning, there are so many backdrops to this conversation. When you look at the interest rates, where the 30-year is right now, what do you, like, how do you decompose the factors? Just driving either in the last few years or even on the last few months or even weeks.
12: Great. So let me take a slightly bigger perspective, because as academics, we have the we have the luxury of looking at longer data, but hopefully this is useful. So if I look at the past 5 years, what has changed, I think, is that treasury bonds have become a lot riskier. That's the bond Stockholm movement that I just talked about that has gone up a lot. And if you think about any sort of basic investment logic, if an asset is risky, investors should not be willing to pay as much for it. Or said differently, investors should require a higher return to compensate for holding this risk. And so because these risks have so gone up so much, that should really drive up the yield or drive down the price on bonds, because they move inversely. And so that's something that I have been working on with Matteo Leombroni from Boston College and Adi Sundaram from HBS. We have asked, you know, are these changing bond risks? Are they priced in? Can they help us explain some of these big trends in bond yields? You know, the 10-year yield was at 11.5% in the 80s. Hard to imagine, no?
11: Yeah.
12: And it came down a lot towards the 2010s, and then we've seen this very substantial reversal recently. And what we find is that the expected return that's priced in bond markets actually moves quite close

0: with on stock call movements in the data. Now, you might think that's really simple, you know, why wouldn't we know that already? And the tricky thing is that at the same time, of course, a lot of other things changed in the bond market. Inflation came down. And when studying bond markets, really, we don't have that many, not as much of a cross-section. We don't have as many different assets as if we're, say, asking, you know, how is one stock price versus another? So that in this kind of these big time trends can lead to forecast errors and surprises. So that realized returns can sometimes look very different from expected returns. Anyway, so if we take advantage of similar forecast data to what I talked about earlier, and we just say, well, what's the return that you would expect on, say, a 10-year treasury bond if the yield next year turns out to hit exactly what informed forecasters were expecting it to be? And once you do that, so you take out some of this forecast error component, the relationship with bond stock call movements is really striking. It's there for the U.S. It's across bond maturities. You can even see it across different developed markets, which had pretty different experiences sometimes. So there's a pretty clear evidence that markets require a higher return when bonds are risky. And so once we quantify that a little bit, and I'll call it a back of the envelope calculation, what we find is that roughly maybe a quarter of the decline between the mid-80s and 2010s in the 10-year yield was due to treasury bonds becoming better hedges. The other part being, among other things, inflation expectations went down. But over the past 5 years, or let's call it 2020 through 2025, the increase in the 10-year yield was really, the majority was, you can explain with changes in bonds becoming more stock-like. And, you know, of course, inflation expectations over the past 5, 6, 7 years have been quite stable. We experienced high inflation, but if you look at long-term inflation expectations, they're quite stable. And I think that's the other side of the coin, that, you know, bond yields going up then reflect increasing risks and increasing required compensation for risks.
1: How do we make bonds more bond-like again? Because, you know, if you think that what's driving yields is just investors asking for more compensation because the debt is perceived to be riskier than it has been previously, it feels like we need to return to a state where bonds could serve that hedging role, or at least not be perceived to be as volatile or stock-like as you described.
0: I'd like to decompose that into luck versus policy. If you remember in the 1990s, during the Great Moderation, people were discussing, economists were discussing, was this luck or was this policy? And I think one can similarly think about that here. There is certainly an element of luck here. The nature of the shocks hitting the economy, you know, that changes. And then there is the element of monetary policy, which, as I mentioned before, having a more gradual approach to monetary policy priced in helps in keeping the bonds bond-like. Now, in the background for this gradual approach is probably something that one would call central bank credibility. If the trust is there that eventually the central bank will do what is needed, then that's something that would, you know, in my models, is something that can keep the bonds bond-like.
2: So that's interesting because you mentioned at least market-based measures of inflation expectations or break-evens. They have been pretty stable.
1: Yeah.
2: So two things that call us to mind. First of all, I'm curious if you have a theory for why. Because if you have a central bank that's now missed its inflation target for 5 years, more or less, at this point, is it surprising that that the market has not said, you know what, over the next 10 years, I do not feel as confident that the Fed will hit its inflation target as I used to, because I've already seen that you could go 5 years and it's not there. And then B, like, to my mind, if it is, like, doesn't that imply that actually the Fed is still seen as quite credible for all of their misses? Like, if already the market is pricing in stable inflation, not very high above target, then why shouldn't we just surmise that, okay, the Fed is perceived as quite credible?
0: Yes, that's interesting. So I'm not an expert on how inflation expectations are formed.
2: Okay.
0: My colleague at Chicago, Stefan Nagel, has some really interesting work on that. He has really interesting things, work on that. Now, what I think we do see is that the point estimate, the level of the long-term inflation expectations, has remained relatively stable.
2: Yeah.
0: But at the same time, we have seen more volatility and we have seen a delinking between the nominal and the real bonds. So before 2000, if you were looking at nominal 10-year treasuries versus the inflation index bonds, the correlation was very high.
2: Yeah.
0: Because no one was really thinking about inflation. But that correlation has changed. So even though on average, I think long-term inflation that's priced in looks very stable, you know, we have seen changes that are probably related to more uncertainty. And that's something that also in my 1980s paper, for example, I asked, you know, what's the counterfactual that explains best the bond markets, the bond risks in 2021, 2022? And the answer was a combination of 1980s supply style shocks combined with a more inertial monetary policy like in the 2000s. And so that's something that generates more inflationary shocks. But the response of real rates and nominal rates is different because the monetary policy that's priced in is a little more inertial.
1: I don't know if you've done any specific research on this per se, but we started out talking about various mega trends,
2: yeah,
1: of which there are many. And maybe one of them we didn't mention is that holders of U.S. debt has changed very dramatically in recent years. So, for instance, you have a lot more hedge funds present in the market. Do you notice anything, or do you think about the changing, I guess, buyer base for U.S. treasuries at all and how it might relate to some of your work?
0: So the buyer base is certainly interesting. It's not really what my research is about. What I can say is that if you think about changing bond yields, right? So there was for a long time a discussion, is it a decline in the natural rate, which would be, you know, productive growth? Is it a change in the demand for scarce safe assets, or is it a change in the safety of treasuries themselves? What I can say is that the change in the safety of treasuries themselves is a substantial component. Mm. That doesn't mean that the other aspects don't matter, but there's certainly something to the changing riskiness of treasury bonds.
2: Is all of these questions, whether the physical strength of the U.S. as a power and the domestic policy volatility, how much is that part of the story here?
0: Great question. Yes. Yeah, I have done a little bit of work thinking about the interlink between geopolitics and the safety in bond markets. I'll say that, you know, I find that is even a little bit broader and a longer horizon than what I usually study. But if you go back very far to the development of bond markets, they were pretty closely linked to winning wars and financing wars.
2: Yeah.
0: Hamilton recognized this in his address about the public debt in 1790, where he said, look, most countries that are involved in a war need bond markets, and the U.S. credit is, and I'll quote here, is the price of our liberty. So he was very aware of that. A famous example, or maybe the most famous example of this, would also be the U.K. The U.K. had a functioning, deep bond market with low borrowing rates prior to the Napoleonic Wars, and that helped it a lot. And then in turn, winning these wars made it the undisputed military and financial power for several decades to come. So you see that during this time, UK government borrowing rates were really low and stable. And then, of course, the U.S. in the second half of the 20th century has held a similar position with being the militarily strongest country, having low borrowing rates. So there's reason to think that these two advantages, military and financial, they're interlinked.
2: This has been Odd Lots on Bloomberg Radio. I'm Joe Weisenthal.
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11: From ABC News, I'm Stephanie Officer. The attorney for the former Cornell student who reported a 2024 gang rape at a campus frat tells ABC News she has faced a series of threats since filing her explosive lawsuit. Attorney Thomas Jufra says Jane Doe is concerned about those threats but vows to continue the case, saying the national attention is bringing awareness and may help push legislators to reconsider laws surrounding consent.
12: You have this small little group of unhappy, miserable people who want to keep the status quo and don't want women to be equal or feel safe. And it's really twisted.
11: A judge has ruled the Tennessee Department of Correction must preserve evidence related to Krista Pike's botched execution. Meanwhile, attorneys say Pike is conscious, speaking, and receiving critical medical care. ABC's Faith Abube.
13: Pike's lawyers say doctors believed she was brain dead and were making final preparations to take her off life support Tuesday when she regained consciousness. They say she's still shackled to her bed.
11: The state's attorney said Wednesday there is no pending order to execute Pike. How do you care for yourself while you're caring for a loved one? That is what Dr. Tamir Aldad examines in his new book, Too Close for Comfort, Coping with a Dependent Loved One. Dr. Aldad is a board-certified clinical psychiatrist and CEO of Mindful Care and says he's often seeing people being cared for becoming so reliant, the caretaker can become emotionally overwhelmed, and that's when it's time to set boundaries.
14: How do you feel when you interact with that person, and what have you sacrificed? So if every time that person texts you, calls you, emails you, you have anxiety, you're panicking, you're nervous, that's not a good sign.
11: Dr. Aldad's book is available on Amazon or wherever books are sold. Aerosmith returns this month with two shows at Los Angeles's Hollywood Bowl. This is going to be the first time since they canceled their farewell tour due to Steven Tyler's larynx injury. 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
19: As a tropical storm marches towards the Gulf, Chevron says it's shutting down production and evacuating workers from four of its nine offshore facilities. Shell says it shut in production at six offshore oil and gas platforms. The FBI says it thwarted an attack they say 18-year-old Sheikh Dune Mohammed was planning on the Mall of America.
20: Mohammed's alleged plan, a mass shooting at an upcoming Hmong Arts Festival at the mall on October 24th. The FBI had been monitoring Mohammed for nearly 2 years and claimed his anger and radicalization had been steadily escalating. In March 2025, Mohammed allegedly messaging an undercover FBI informant that he wanted to get a gun and just start killing a bunch of white people. And just last month, Mohammed allegedly pledging his allegiance to ISIS in a selfie video.
19: ABC's Pierre Thomas. Pennsylvania's health department is reporting 74 new measles cases since Monday alone. Dr. Dimitri Daskalakis, who publicly resigned from the CDC last year over high-profile firings, calls the growing outbreak concerning.
21: There are more and more people in the United States who are unvaccinated, and that, frankly, is driven by some of the mis- and disinformation.
19: Overall, U.S. cases are approaching 4,000. After nearly 10 years of marriage, Mia Goth has filed for divorce from actor Shia LaBeouf. A petition filed in Los Angeles County Superior Court says the couple has been separated since July 2025. I'm Stephanie Officer, ABC News.
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22: Tacoma's proposed budget would put more responsibility for crisis and non-emergency calls on police officers and firefighters. Northwest News Radio's Jeff Pogula reports on the two alternative response programs targeted for elimination.
23: The proposed cuts would phase out the Community Service Officer Program and Fire Department HOPE Team. Tacoma says neither can efficiently deliver services at its current scale. People served by those programs would continue receiving such services through police and fire. Now, some non-emergency police reports would also be handled online or by commissioned officers over the phone. Now, this proposal is part of a plan to close a projected $40 million gap in the city of Tacoma's general fund. Final adoption of the budget is expected in mid-November.
22: Meanwhile, Governor Bob Ferguson is requesting additional FEMA assistance. This assistance would be used to repair state infrastructure damaged by this summer's wildfires in central and eastern Washington. According to the governor's office, this brings the total amount of requested money to over $133 million for this disaster. The request covers permanent repair, restoration, or replacement of roads, bridges, and utilities in 11 counties and the Spokane Tribe of Indians. And Puget Sound Energy could move more electricity across existing transmission lines under a project selected for federal support. Project Pulse would upgrade four existing transmission segments totaling about 23 miles in King and Kitsap counties. PSC also plans 178 sensors across 323 miles of transmission lines to give operators real-time data on grid conditions. If finalized, the roughly $80.4 million project would be split about evenly between PSC and federal funding. And in other news, Seattle Mayor Katie Wilson has announced the Resilient Seattle Economy Task Force. This force looks to build strategies to grow and boost the diversity of the city's economy. I'm Lillian James. 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
2: I'm Problem. Two separate mass shootings over the weekend left 28 people dead near Johannesburg and Cape Town. The assaults came days after 11 people were killed at a house in the port city of Durban. President Ramaphosa has promised action.
3: This is the level of criminality that we must bring down. And our security forces are now going to continue pulling out all stops. It cannot go on like this. And the clear instruction to our security forces is that we must bring the levels of violence down. We cannot be a country where people just pick up guns and start shooting at people at random, making the people of South Africa unsafe. This has to be brought to an end, and we will be taking the necessary actions to address this.
2: The latest killings follow the news that the bodies of 11 women had been found killed in and around Ekurhuleni, east of Johannesburg. A stark reminder that South Africa records some of the highest levels of gender-based violence in the world. A year after the country declared gender-based violence and femicide a national emergency, many South Africans are now asking if the government is doing enough to keep them safe.
4: Why did they only tell us when they found body number four? Why were they quiet from when the first body was found? Why number four? Why not number two? Quiet, guys. We are tired as South Africans.
2: On today's Next Africa podcast, we're asking why South Africa's crime problem has proved so hard for the government to tackle and how voters may use next month's elections to send a message. I'm Jennifer Zabasaja, and this is the Next Africa podcast, bringing you one story each week from the continent, driving the future of global growth with the context only Bloomberg can provide. And joining us today is our South Africa government reporter, Stembile Stele. Stembile, you've been covering this story closely, not just this latest fate, but also over the past few years. Can you just bring us, though, up to speed? What do we know about these latest mass killings that we've been seeing over the past few days here in South Africa?
25: Yeah, so we're already looking at major incidents in the three urban centers of Durban, Cape Town and Johannesburg, which in totality claimed 39 lives and many more are in critical condition in hospital even as we speak. In the case of the Durban incident, I think we might separate it from the rest in that the police claimed that the people that were killed, 11 of them in a house, were suspected to be involved in criminal activity, and so they suspect some sort of overturf war. In the case of Cape Town and Johannesburg, I think what has just been really shocking for everyone is that it really has been a case of people are in the wrong place at the wrong time. Even if there was a targeted hit or criminal activity or a turf war, the reality is that there were bystanders, there were people who were casualties and fatalities who were just out for a drink in the one case or having a meal in the other case. And that speaks to how kind of senseless and spontaneous these incidents of violence are becoming. And we're speaking of these last three incidents now, but in fact, over this year, we have some reports that say that from the instances that we're aware of, which means that many of these cases are in fact underreported or not reported at all. There have been a total of around 45 different attacks that could be considered mass shootings because they involved three or more people. And over those 45 incidents that we know of, more than 200 people have lost their lives.
5: Wow. And which just goes to show why it's really become front and center for so many people talking about it right now. But of course, as you mentioned, we have seen this before. But for people who haven't followed this story as closely as you have, can you put into context how serious the violent crime issue is for the country and for the government?
25: Absolutely. So I think the irony in all of this is that it's happening in the context where actually there's been a decline in the murder rates. 3 years ago, you were looking at around 27,000 people that were being killed for a year. This year, that figure is down to 24,000. And obviously, let's be clear that by any metric, those numbers are catastrophic. And the decline will obviously mean very little to someone that has lost their lives. And also losing them, as we mentioned previously, increasingly in a senseless and kind of violent manner. Previously, we saw the murder rate was actually being driven through personal relationships, right? So you and your brother or cousin or whatever the case may be go out to a pub, you get into a dispute over something, there's a stabbing or a shooting that's fatal, or in the case largely for women, it's in your home, right? So through domestic disputes. And so what is becoming scary about what we're seeing now is the rate at which you might die outside of your home doing an ordinary task at the hands of a stranger. And that is exactly the case for Elizabeth Musilakhomo, one of the women who was recently killed in Ekurhuleni, just east of Johannesburg, where she just went for her daily run and just never returned home.
5: And she was among what we're seeing on social media, just the outpouring of concern, not just women, but it has been really a dominant engagement, social engagement that we've seen from a number of women and some men. But I want to point out the piece that you wrote for Bloomberg. It was a really thought-provoking piece about how women are reacting to the latest killings. What did you hear when you spoke to these various women you spoke with?
25: Yeah, so obviously we still don't know the exact circumstances regarding the death of the runner, Elizabeth Musilakhomo. And we won't speculate beyond the facts, which are that she left her home. Her daughter got worried at around 6:30 in the evening, 8-year-old daughter, that is, and she called some relatives. The community that she then runs with spread the word, and days later, her body was found. And her body was actually the fourth or the fifth of what we now know to be 11 women that have been found. So there were women before her, tragically, but they had unfortunately flown under the radar. But I think because of the massive social media campaign that the running community put together, when she went missing initially, it alerted the country to the fact that there was something really sinister that was going on, and perhaps had been for some time in the Ekurhuleni area. As I mentioned, it's now been 11 women that have been found over the past 2 months in that area. And just you mentioning kind of the conversations that we had with women around this issue, sadly, it's actually nothing new, right? Women in South Africa are afraid to go about their business as a general rule. You fear going to work, meeting friends for a drink, even in some instances, being alone with your partner at home. And there's kind of an eerie normalization around the precautions which women have to take, which come at a great economic and otherwise cost to them and the way that they go about their daily business.
5: Yeah, I think that's been the most surprising, Stembile. Just as someone who has lived here for a few years, it does seem like it has become something quite sadly normal for a number of women. Last year, we did see mass protests around the G20, just around femicide and some of the concerns about that. The government did declare femicide a national emergency. Here's what one group, Women for Change, told us at the time.
8: We chose to use the G20 weekend for the national shutdown because we knew that international eyes would be on South Africa in this time. It was important for the international community to recognize how serious femicide was in South Africa and how dangerous this country is for women every day. That was the only way that we knew the government would be under pressure to finally declare gender-based violence and femicide a national disaster, which then automatically would have opened up financial resources and implement changes on the ground to start seeing the cases become less.
5: So we're now just about a year on from that. Has this made a difference at all? What have we heard? What has actually moved the needle from the public sector side on this issue?
25: Yeah, so you rightly mentioned that there was quite a bit of a public campaign or pressure on the governments around the time of the G20 when South Africa hosted it in Johannesburg last year. But it was the culmination of these public campaigns that have been ongoing, right? Because this is an issue that we've been dealing with for many years now. And we have these civil society groups urging governments to declare this a state of emergency or a national disaster so that you could have this coordination at a national level of governments where you could be releasing funds, addressing budgetary constraints around policing, social work, and all of the other measures that you needed to really make a dent in addressing gender-based violence and femicide, which, as we've mentioned, is extremely high when you look at the global average. When you think of the reality that perhaps those initiatives have not been as effective as what government would like for them to have been. And when we look at the case of just the crime statistics of this year, in the period between April and June, 569 women were killed.
5: Wow.
25: And I think something that the president touched on when he addressed the nation this week, and perhaps it's something that we don't speak enough about, is the interventions that need to happen at a societal level outside of law enforcement and the courts as well. Because even the best resource police, and we are not greatly resourced by any stretch of the imagination when it comes to policing, but even the best resource police can't be in your home around the clock 24/7. And so there needs to be a way in which South Africa can have an honest reflection around what it is about our society that makes these kind of violent acts become so normalized. And then a lot of the people that we spoke to, even in and around the reporting that we've been doing, have been saying, look, South Africa's family units and shared values have been eroded largely by apartheid, right? You have this system of white minority rule for many years where you had black people living in labor camps far away from work. Even now, when you think of how far people have to travel to get from work to home, it's hours on the road. You don't get to raise your children. One of the things that the president was emphasizing is the need to have conversations with boy children about consent, about how they view women, about how they view themselves. And I think those are the sorts of things that even the best kind of law enforcement initiatives can't combat so long as we're not having that conversation. Of course, it does not mean that we should not be putting pressure on law enforcement to continue to do what they have been and so much more. Even now, I don't think anyone would be satisfied in terms of the progress that the police have made. There have been some arrests in the case of the women that have been killed in Ekurhuleni. In the case of the mass shooting in Johannesburg, I think we've seen a couple of suspects being arrested or at least being questioned in that case. But not really the level of convictions that you want to be seeing for something that is so serious in the country.
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0: Joel Weber, and you're listening to the Trillions Podcast on Bloomberg Radio. Today, Eric Balchunas and I speak with Athanasios Serafagas and Isabel Lee about 80-20 portfolios, the investments Republican and Democratic lawmakers both love, and why September sucks. Eric, we are experimenting with some new formats. This episode is going to be no exception. One of the members of your team who's been a regular on the show is Athanasios Serafagas, who's a ETF analyst at Bloomberg Intelligence. There's been a few themes of late that Ethan and I discussed previously, and we wanted to create an episode that we can come back to again and again with Ethan and Isabel Lee, cross-asset reporter from Bloomberg News, to kind of like do a little spotlight episode on a few of these themes and research notes.
1: Yeah, so Athanasios is, in my opinion, the best chartist on the team. He also is, he comes with the things that end up in my PowerPoints, I think, the most. And the things where I'm like, oh, I didn't know that. So I think just like basically having 1 week where we just look at his stuff, I think is really worthwhile. The other thing is he doesn't like to do media. And so I like forcing him to do media. Yeah. That's fun for me. So those two things combined, I'm like, I think we should just sort of go through some of his notes and some of the things he found, because he doesn't, he's in the mines, man. He is like deep down in there. And so he surfaces some stuff that's like, whoa.
0: Okay, so let's start with one, Isabel.
1: You like that or okay. No?
0: What's the one that that popped for you the most?
2: I have to say that Athanasios' research, we also like it in print, but we never tell him that because we don't want him too arrogant, you know? So we got to keep him grounded and humble.
1: I'm enough. Yeah, they're like, yes. We don't need another Eric like, running around
2: we
1: here.
2: We always say, wow, this is good amongst us, but we never tell it to him.
1: No,
2: they
1: like him because he's an anti-clout chaser.
0: Yeah.
2: I'm like a total clout chaser. No kidding.
0: Anti-clout. I like
2: this. What do I like the most? The 80-20. We actually wrote a story on it.
0: So let's talk about this. 60-40 forever has been the ratio you're supposed to use to build a portfolio. Ethan, 80-20, what is that?
3: Yeah, well, I'm glad to be up from the trenches with the podcast.
0: Hey, be careful. We can send you right back down.
1: Yeah, we can.
3: The 80-20, no. Okay, so obviously the normal like default portfolio is 60-40, right? But stocks have been on its like tremendous run. You have bonds that people are really sort of soured on a little bit. So if we look at the breakdown of ETF assets, which used to be closer to 60-40, it's now like 80% in stocks, 20% in bonds. So I think people don't realize that you have a very heavy equity portfolio than like we used to. You know, you have things like buffers and covered calls, a lot of things that have like sort of stepped into the bond role. So I think it's just this really negative sort of perception on bonds, right? And rates are going up.
0: Incentivize people to get into the bonds?
3: I think if you're contrarian, this is like a really interesting time. But I think overall, you're just very much more exposed to stocks than we've ever been in the past.
0: Is the 20% composition bonds, or is it different than what you would have seen in the 60-40 composition?
3: Yeah, that's like the bond part, but I think maybe people are opening more up to like alternatives, whether they're putting it in crypto or in some other like bond alternatives. So maybe they still are looking for some sort of cushion, but they're just not using bonds anymore.
2: But you also make the point in your note that it's, the 80% is a huge part of that is stock price appreciation. So it's not really by choice.
3: No, definitely. But I think people like aren't rebalancing either, like selling it and going into bonds. I think they're just riding the equity wave.
1: The percent of total assets that bond ETFs make up is 15%. It's not even 40 or 20, it's 15. And I'm with you. I think buffers and alternatives have stepped in there and they are now the 5%. And so that's the modern portfolio. But the other thing is, if you look at the aggregate bond index, it has not kept up with inflation. Like the real return is negative a little bit. And now with rates going up, all the bonds that everybody holds in these funds, when rates go up, they're immediately worth less. So like all the bond funds are like now worth less. So I'm with you. Maybe after yields top off, we could see some new launches. What I am interested in also is the money market mutual funds are not part of your data. And I do think a lot of people have moved money there. So if you add in money market mutual funds, it might be closer to 20-30. But if you call those bonds, I mean, I guess that's cash.
3: Yeah.
1: But those have like 8 trillion. And now with rates climbing, I think they could even get more. Because why don't I get my 5% in no risk rather than going out on the curve and taking my chance of the TLT, the Widowmaker? I think that's what a lot of people will do.
2: I'm surprised you said money market funds and not ETFs.
1: Well, because the difference between when you say cash or a money market mutual fund, what people love about that is the dollar, the NAV is $1 all the time. People just, especially institutions, they like love to know that it's like can never lose money. An ETF, you cannot guarantee that. Like the NAVs do float. Even if they barely move, they move. And so that's a big difference, and you can never, ever have that in an ETF. So there is, again, there's a couple things here and there that can't be ETFized, and a stable $1 NAV is one of them, and that's why those funds will still get money, even though the mutual fund is largely rejected.
0: Okay, next segment. It would be very difficult to do anything about investing now and not talk about the elephant in the room, which is U.S. midterms. That's not that far away. But some of your research has been not about the midterms necessarily, but about flows and political-themed ETFs. What'd you learn?
4: There's two main ones out there. There's one that tracks sort of what the Republican Party is buying, and there's one on the Democratic Party.
0: One has a ticker that is GOP. Yeah. You can guess which one that is. And the other one is?
4: Is NANC.
0: N-A-N-C.
4: So,
2: that's so cool.
1: I may be behind that, because remember when Nancy Pelosi's
0: nice humble brag there.
1: Portfolio was going viral and Litquidity was tweeting about it, this is like 8-9 years ago. I kept saying, I'm surprised somebody doesn't launch NANC.
4: Yeah.
1: And so this isn't just her portfolio.
0: I have to get a fact check on this.
2: Hall of Fame and Diet Arc, Eric.
1: If you Google, or if you go into Twitter and you search for hashtag NANC, I believe my tweet will be the first thing you see if you went back
4: interesting.
1: In time.
4: Yeah. And then if you remember the whole thing with Grift from Tuttle that never ended up launching.
0: He makes this podcast that's about you, about him.
4: Yeah.
2: Grift never launched. I think never launched. Last time I talked to him, I think he's looking for a home.
4: He's still trying to figure that out.
2: No,
4: we back tested it and kind of like tried to figure out what it would look like. But we've looked at performance of NANC and GOP. And as you can imagine, when there was a Democratic president, NANC was doing better. And now GOP is doing slightly better. But I think where it gets interesting is there are names that are held by both, right? So I know, everyone wants to sort of like politicize everything.
0: Wait, there's a middle?
4: Yeah, there's some stocks like Intel, Amazon, CrowdStrike that actually both parties hold. And if you were just build a basket of those, you end up beating everything
0: else. Now, when you say both parties hold, is this things that the lawmakers themselves hold or that they're just common?
1: Yeah, let me step in here. These two ETFs track what the lawmakers are buying and selling in their personal portfolio.
0: Yeah.
1: Which makes a lot of sense because I'm not going to say they have inside information, but they certainly have a lot of information about what's going on with companies. So there is a cynicism to these ETFs. The Grift ETF, I think, was going to be on stuff the White House invested in.
4: Yep.
1: That's a whole nother level, which I still think that'd make a good ETF. These to me are better than like the ones that are like donations and stuff, because these are like, hey, look, these people have good information. Don't you want to learn what, ride their coattails? And if they both like a stock, I just think it's good. Like if because they don't agree on anything.
4: I know.
1: But they agree on Intel.
4: Yeah.
0: Behind the closed doors. Yeah. Like, let's all just be clear that
1: Amazon's good. Yeah, we like that. Yeah.
2: I think in general, sure, these are all politically laced ETFs. Add in MAGA of Yorkville and Y'all, which Yorkville also acquired. I don't think any of these have substantial assets. So to an extent, I feel like people like to talk about politics, but when it comes to actually investing, they become a little bit more less emotional. Less emotional. None of these have
0: and huge forever I've been unwilling to actually put the money into them.
1: Yep. You got to separate these. MAGA and Y'all are about which stocks the GOP donates to, and they tend to be heavy energy and CEOs that are Republican.
2: Fair.
1: That's sort of the anti-ESG. I think both of the sides of there is like not really working. These are purely like, hey, these people have access to information we don't have, and they love to trade and gamble, and they love their stocks. So why don't we just buy what they're buying? It's almost like a 13F tracking ETF.
2: I see your point. That said, why are assets not substantial?
1: Well, NANC has $300 million. That's good.
2: Pretty good, if not great.
1: Yeah, I agree. This is,
2: No offense to NANC.
0: And what about and GOP?
2: I think GOP is smaller.
4: Yeah. I get it. They're kind of novelty ETFs in a way. I think people maybe just want to look at them, but not necessarily.
0: But there's hope for bipartisanship their wallets
2: are. Ticker, Joel.
1: Yeah. For an issuer, if NANC has $300 million and it charges 70 basis points.
2: Yes, that's fair.
1: That's the equivalent of $1 billion ETF that charges 30 basis points.
2: Yeah. So it's not nothing.
1: Nothing, but I agree.
2: Yeah.
1: It's a speck of sand in the ETF world. Like Vanguard takes in $300 million, by the time we just talked about this.
0: All right. Last segment for this episode. We're just ending September. Before we started recording, we were all talking about how September sucks. But you actually did research, Ethan, that backed that up for real, because forever, September is sort of like not a great month for returns.
4: Yeah, it's usually, I think, like the worst month of the year, which you'd kind of think it'd be a good month. But I think it's just there's this summer lull. People come back. the market is up, it tends, and people end up selling a lot in September, just kind of taking profits before the year end. But through the ETF lens, September is like the busiest month for launches. Flows don't really get derailed just because the market's down. I think we're a little flat this year in September, but yeah, it just ends up being a really, really bad month seasonality wise. And yeah, that seems to be coming to fruition this year. It's just kind of been a pretty dull month.
1: Let me just say this about the launches. I think when people come back and their eyeballs are on, you know, the
5: come
1: markets.
5: Back from summer vacation.
1: Yeah, that's when people like to launch. So, and I do think that it would take more than a bad month or two for these launches to slow down. I think, you know, Ethan says it, we all say in the team sometimes we need a hard rain. And like, you know, a flat month is not a hard rain. Yeah. So I just don't think anything's going to slow down.
4: I think issuers getting FOMO now. Like they want to be first. So they're not waiting for a month. Like if they want to get something out right away, it doesn't matter what month it is. They're just going to try to get it out.
5: What's going to bring the hard rain? What is
1: it? Yeah. I wrote a note recently about bond mutual funds. To me, this is the canary in the coal mine to watch for like something breaking. Because as yields go up, these boomers who own these bond mutual funds, they're very fickle. If the NAV starts going down, right, because a lot of these bond funds hold bonds that are worthless, so their NAVs are lower, they have to force sell bonds, which will make yields go even higher. It's like a doom loop. And as yields go higher, their bonds are worth even less. The NAV goes down. There's more outflows. We saw this happen a couple times in 2020 and 2022, and it can get bad. And these outflows can really start to pick up. And I think that's something to watch. That is where I think something could break, is in the bond mutual fund area. It's sparking a doom loop with the $4.5 trillion they have in assets. That's public information. It's something we could watch. And they have to sell the bonds. When they see outflows, they've got to get rid of them. And I think it's going to be interesting that most of the time the government steps in. When you're talking about inflation, if inflation is the issue, you can't step in as easily. Because if you step in and throw money at the problem, as usual, that could make inflation worse. So inflation kind of makes the government intervention maybe a little, it's going to have to get more extreme.
0: 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I'm Joel Weber. You can hear the full conversation and more episodes by subscribing to Trillions wherever you get your podcasts.
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7: Governor Bob Ferguson is requesting additional FEMA assistance to permanently repair state infrastructure damaged by this summer's wildfires in central and eastern Washington. Meanwhile, Seattle Mayor Katie Wilson has announced the Resilient Seattle Economy Task Force. This force looks to build strategies to grow and boost the diversity of the city's economy. And Seattle is adding two new specialized prosecutors. One will focus on human trafficking cases, while the other will lead the Seattle City Attorney's Office's newly organized firearms unit. In other news, the state is urging you to take your time researching health insurance options before open enrollment begins. The state estimates the Washington Health Exchange rates will increase by more than 22%, which falls on top of a 21% increase in 2026. I'm Lillian James. 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
9: From Bloomberg World's headquarters in New York, I'm Doug Krisner. Let's update top stories and market action as well. Oil prices right now pushing higher on word a tanker has been struck by projectiles off the coast of Qatar. It happened earlier on Wednesday, according to the UK Maritime Trade Operations. Casualties have been reported, and authorities are investigating. No indication of who is at fault. Shares in Samsung right now down about 0.2%, even though the company did post another record profit for its latest quarter. This is a reflection of those surging prices for memory chips, and obviously that's tied to the relentless demand that we have seen for overall AI infrastructure. Samsung's operating profit increased more than 8 times the level from last year. Shares once again down about 0.2% in Seoul. Broadcom is reportedly arranging more than $50 billion in financing for the custom AI chip the company is developing with OpenAI. The Wall Street Journal reports Apollo Global Management and Blackstone are among the lenders in talks to participate in this deal. U.S. equities retreated from record highs, with the S&P and the NASDAQ comp down each by around 0.2%. Interestingly, we had a pullback in industrial shares on word the U.S. government is investigating potential anti-competitive behavior in the manufacturing and distribution of farm equipment. Caterpillar was down 5.7%. Deer off 3.8%. Minutes of the last Fed meeting, a little hawkish, not a surprise. All 19 members of the committee backed the decision to raise interest rates last month. U.S. Treasury yields pushing a bit higher given elevated oil prices. WTI right now is up about 1.3%, 89.40. U.S. 10-year Treasury higher by a basis point in yield at 5.30%. The Nikkei negative 0.8%. In Hong Kong, Hang Seng is down 0.2%. Chinese market back online after a holiday, and the CSI 300 is up 0.4%. 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
9: 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I'm David Gura. Today on the show, we're talking about the rise of the romantasy economy.
10: A band of shadow wraps around my waist a second before my hair is swept to the side, and Zayden sets his lips to the juncture of my neck and shoulder in an open mouth kiss.
9: Don't touch that dial. You are still listening to the Big Take Podcast. But today, we're bringing you into the world of romanticy.
10: Oh, yes. I gasp as an immediate flare of heat races down my spine at the lash of his tongue, the scrape of his teeth, and my head falls back against his shoulder.
11: They should employ you to read these audiobooks, Hannah.
10: That is one of the less explicit parts in the book.
9: Hannah Miller and Madison Muller are reporters at Bloomberg. Hannah was just reading from Onyx Storm, a novel by Rebecca Yarros. It sold 2.7 million copies in its first week last year, and it became the fastest-selling adult novel in 20 years. And it's just one title

0: in a rapidly growing genre that has readers hooked.
1: It's a combination of romance and fantasy.
2: Werewolves, shifters, dragons, fairies, with some romance element. I mean, you can just kind of like pick and choose what you want, and there's probably a romantasy book that you can find.
0: As the genre has taken off, so has the near billion-dollar industry around it, which includes merchandise and bespoke bookstores, podcasts, and film adaptations, all centered around the work of authors who transport readers to misty kingdoms and dangerous war academies.
3: If you love reading smart and romancy, you need to go to the new romance bookstore in London.
4: Just found out that Indigo is selling an ACOTAR merch collection. I'm not going to lie. I'm going to be picking up a couple of things.
5: Day 3 of RomanceCon, and most of the convention and the signing is done, but we're now getting ready for the Masquerade Ball.
0: So how is the rapid growth of this genre reshaping our mortal world? And how could its reign take the business of books to new heights? I'm David Gura, and this is The Big Take from Bloomberg News. Today on the show, how romantasy became the next big thing in publishing, and how warlords, dragons, and shadow daddies are driving a new and booming economy. Madison Mueller's day job is covering healthcare for Bloomberg.
2: I am also a massive romantasy fan and reader myself, so I begged them to let me do this story with Anna.
0: Hannah Miller covers media.
1: I was a huge fantasy nerd growing up. I loved Harry Potter. I loved Hunger Games, all these books.
2: People who loved Twilight, who liked things like that, it is the same sort of romance, high stakes, fantasy elements. And a lot of readers say that it feels familiar and it feels like they are falling in love with reading again.
0: What you both set out to do here is dig into this romantasy economy. How does that translate to business?
1: So this is just for U.S. book sales for 2025. Close to $1 billion worth of romantasy books were sold in the U.S. last year. Those are huge numbers. I got to go to a big event called BookCon for this story. It's a book convention. And you have people coming in costume, wearing leathery black wings, furry tails, ball gowns. They're all coming to see their favorite authors, get their book signed, and buy up merch. They also get free books and giveaways, and those get brutal. People shove each other and push each other, trying to be the first to grab a free copy. So it gets a little intense at times, but it's really fun. And it kind of was described to me as Comic-Con for women. And one of the authors there was talking about how a guy came up to her and was degrading her for writing porn. And she just said, "I'll go cry into my piles of money. Thanks."
0: That's amazing. That book con Hannah went to was back in April, and it's the first one that's been held since the pandemic. And in those intervening years, romantasy has grown into a behemoth genre in the publishing world. It dominated book con with panels like "I'm in Love with a Monster" and "Are We Still Single Because of Fictional Characters?" Hot takes on the most iconic book boyfriends of our time.
2: Most of the people reading these books are reading like 20, 30, 40 books a year. And so that's a pretty incredible literacy rate if you're thinking about it. And it's driven a lot more people into reading and also into reading other genres as well.
0: Romantasy novels span a range of themes, settings, and characters, but there's a certain vibe to them. One of the genre's breakout series is A Court of Thorns and Roses by Sarah J. Maas, known by its shorthand ACOTAR.
1: A Court of Thorns and Roses follows a young human who ends up trapped in a world populated by very sexy, fairy-like people.
0: Okay.
1: It's important to know that they're all impossibly beautiful. And while she's trying to help save this kingdom, she finds herself trapped in a love triangle. And things get crazy. I'll just say that.
0: It sold more than 9 million copies in the U.S. alone in 2024. There's also Fourth Wing by Rebecca Yarros, the first in her Empyrean series. Hannah read from the third book in that series earlier.
2: Fourth Wing is about a young woman named Violet Sorengale who enters into this elite, really cutthroat war academy. And at this war academy, the way that you sort of succeed is by kind of like bonding with a dragon. And she meets this man, Zayden, who is sort of her enemy at the beginning. They hate each other. And, of course, they end up falling in love over the course of this book and this series. And there's lots of dragons involved, and they have powers as well. So there's that element too, some magic involved.
0: That series has sold more than 12 million editions in the U.S. as of 2025.
1: And it features a common trope in romantasy, which is the shadow daddy.
0: Tell me about the shadow daddy.
1: A shadow daddy is very sexy. Okay. He usually has dark, beautiful hair. He has a tortured past. He's very mysterious, a bit closed off emotionally. And some shadow daddies can literally control shadows using magic. And that comes into play both in fighting and romance and lots of other ways.
0: But for all the money flowing in from these books, they also have their detractors. What kind of blowback has this genre gotten?
2: People sort of ridicule it for being not serious.
0: Tawdry.
2: Yeah, porn, like Hannah said, sort of like that there's no real substance to these books. They're not intellectual and they're just degraded. People don't consider it a serious form of reading.
1: Some of the tropes get criticized as well. Some of these shadow daddies are in positions of power over their human lover. Sometimes they're hundreds of years older than their lover. So these are things that come up, you know, like, is this a healthy relationship that's being promoted? Are people romanticizing a villain versus a hero? So yeah, those are very frequent topics of conversation in the romantasy fan community.
2: The truth is that a lot of these books actually feature really strong female characters who are have the world on their shoulders, oftentimes literally like have to save their kingdom or their world. And they have, you know, interesting or difficult pasts that they have to cope with and sort of move past. And so there are a lot of like more serious themes in these books.
0: One of the big propellers of romantasy is Book Talk, this corner of TikTok where readers share recommendations. It's where you'll find diehard fans diving into the worlds of these books, picking them apart and hyping them up to other readers. It's also become a really important customer base for the publishing industry.
2: Romantasy has been definitely one of the biggest themes, biggest corners of Book Talk. Creators with massive followings, I mean, we're talking tens of thousands or hundreds of thousands of followers who have even been able to make careers for themselves out of just reviewing and talking about books, filming reactions to their favorite books.
6: I knew you guys said this was crazy. I knew you guys said keep reading, because you're never gonna even believe.
2: And they're able to leave corporate jobs to sort of do this full time because there's just such a demand and a captive audience. And it's created communities of readers too. So people who go to Book Talk to find their next read, they want to find something that's like the last, you know, A Court of Thorns and Roses or Fourth Wing, and they're looking for different recommendations.
7: If this is the series that got you into reading, I have 19 book recommendations for you.
2: They meet friends on here. They find, you know, like-minded people who then they go on book retreats with. There's community events. There's trivia nights.
0: Hannah and Madison actually went to one of those trivia nights for research, of course.
1: And it was so much fun. It was really hard. We did not win.
2: We definitely lost.
1: There were three teams that had perfect scores, and it just showed how obsessed they are with these books.
0: And that obsession has fueled a near billion-dollar economy.
2: There's a lot of businesses that have become really successful, you know, selling, making merch that are related to these books. We spoke to a company called Rebel and Floor for this story. They're one of the most popular. They've been around for the past few years. They make all kinds of things, shirts, sweatshirts, jewelry, bookmarks, basically like anything that you could possibly want related to these books.
1: And we've also seen some more creative businesses pop up. So romantasy-themed vacation retreats where people go to beautiful locations that are kind of similar to the settings in these romantasy books.
2: We spoke to a Dartmouth professor who is literally writing a book herself on the whole economic engine behind romantasy, and she teaches this in her class at Dartmouth. So it's like another example of the ways that this category, this genre, has become super entrenched and is an economic driving force right now, and also is getting more people back into reading.
8: It was about 6 months after When Dark Window had come out, and it started getting a few we'd call viral takes.
0: Rachel Gillig is the author of two popular series that blend romance with gothic fantasy.
8: Because of things like Book Talk, because of the pandemic and that more people were discussing books in online spaces, it made my second book, my sophomore novel, New York Times bestseller. It awes me and is strange to me that people recognize me because I'm quite quiet in my everyday life. I used to be a preschool teacher, and if you would have told me that 10 years ago, I would have not believed you.
0: What is life like for a successful author of one of these books?
2: It's like almost Taylor Swift level.
0: Is that right?
2: I mean, these authors have really massive fan bases.
0: Bloomberg's Madison Mueller has been reporting on the rise of the romantasy genre, and the popularity of the books has made some of these authors pop star famous.
2: They're rubbing shoulders with other celebrities. I mean, Sarah J. Maas, who is the author of A Court of Thorns and Roses, has been spotted in Brooklyn many times with Margot Robbie, the actress, and they're supposedly good friends now. She was also on Call Her Daddy with Alex Cooper, a very popular podcast. And so they've reached this level of fame that is usually reserved for pop stars or celebrities.
0: And that popularity of authors in the space and their work has started to tip the scales of power in the publishing industry.
2: Some of the, I mean, biggest name publishers are chasing after this genre, and these book deals are big. I mean, we're talking like seven-figure book deals for these authors that people know and love and follow on social media. We spoke to Kensington, which is a New York-based independent publisher. They've been one of the most sort of successful in this genre, have snapped up a lot of really big books and emerging authors. And Kensington said it's gotten increasingly competitive. They're having to sort of change up their playbook a bit and pitching authors in a different way of what sorts of benefits they can offer them, just because a lot of these authors already have big audiences and have self-published, and they're like, well, why would we need you?
0: This has been the Big Take podcast on Bloomberg Radio. I'm David Gura, and I spoke with Bloomberg's Hannah Miller and Madison Mueller about the rise of the romanticy economy. You can hear the rest of the episode on the Big Take wherever you get your podcast.
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11: ABC News, I'm Stephanie Officer. President Trump traveled to San Antonio for a rally Wednesday night with less than a month to the midterm elections. While stumping for GOP Senate candidate Ken Paxton, Trump also repeated a line from a Monday rally when discussing the threat of Iran having a nuclear weapon. The president phrased this a little differently after criticism.
12: But you want to see trauma, you want to see problems, and I said it the other day, let them hit a missile into San Diego or Los Angeles on the way. Let them hit. You want to see a horror show? You want to see problems? Let them hit San Diego. Let them hit Los Angeles. And you want to see some bad things happen? You want to see a country that would be in free fall? We're not going to let that happen. We protect our cities. We protect our country. We're not letting that happen.
11: A federal appeals court heard arguments in a civil lawsuit brought by families of September 11th victims against the government of Saudi Arabia. The families accused the country of having a role in the attacks. Saudi Arabia denies any involvement and claims immunity from the civil lawsuit. If the appellate rules for the families, the case could go to trial as soon as next year. Brett Eagleson, president of 9/11 Justice, says the families uncovered evidence they say the commission that investigated the attacks did not review.
13: There were hundreds of us in the courtroom fighting for our right for justice and accountability. And what we heard today was essentially desperation by the Saudi government.
11: That's exactly what you're doing when you purchase a lotto ticket. New Jersey native John Bon Jovi knows this and is teaming up with the New Jersey Lottery on a new scratch-off game while supporting his charitable efforts. The game's top prize is $200,000 for a winning ticket. Bon Jovi donating proceeds from his share of the partnership to the JBJ Soul Foundation as he looks to expand the Soul Kitchen Network. 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
11: A judge has ordered Corey Reichens, the Utah woman convicted of fatally poisoning her husband and writing a children's book about grief, to pay more than $55 million in damages to her husband's estate. She's seeking a new trial. Defense Secretary Pete Hegseth addressed troops aboard the USS Abraham Lincoln, which will dock in San Diego after 10 months of deployment.
20: 265 continuous days without a port call. Two times extended when you thought you were going home and we asked you to do more. And you know what you did? You did more.
11: Hegseth also announced the Lincoln Carrier Strike Group was being awarded the Presidential Unit Citation. Moving on, in Nepal.
21: Nepal has officially wrapped up its 40-day search and rescue mission following the catastrophic monsoon floods and landslides that struck along the northern river corridors, killing at least 1,455 people and leaving more than 5,000 unaccounted for. With emergency crews rescuing nearly 14,000 survivors, the government is now shifting resources away from active survivor searches to prioritizing rebuilding critical infrastructure. Maggie Rooley, ABC News, London.
11: Idaho Fish and Game says two salmon residents are recovering from a black bear attack at their home last week. They say a homeowner wrestled a juvenile black bear as it tried to break into their back door. One bear was shot, two others euthanized. The homeowner was hospitalized. I'm Stephanie Officer, ABC News.
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22: Governor Bob Ferguson is asking for more federal public assistance for permanent repairs after this summer's devastating wildfires in central and eastern Washington. According to the governor's office, the new application brings the total request for federal public assistance to over $133 million. The newest FEMA request would be used to repair state infrastructure like roads, bridges, and utilities. Meanwhile, a planned upgrade to the Puget Sound energy grid could improve reliability for more than 153,000 customers across western Washington. Northwest News Radio's Jeff Pochla explains.
23: The Energy Department selected Project Pulse for about $40.2 million in federal funding, with PSC planning an equal match. The utility would upgrade 23 miles of existing transmission lines in King and Kitsap counties and install 178 real-time monitoring sensors across six western Washington counties. PSC says the work would increase transmission capacity and reduce the risk of reliability problems in constrained areas. The project is planned from 2027 through 2031, pending a final federal grant agreement.
22: And a county of over 24,000 people is seeing a rush of data center proposals. Northwest News Radio's Austin Smith tells us they're looking for a massive amount of power.
24: Should all proposals actually go through, and at this point we're very early to tell, data centers in Klickitat County alone would pull enough energy to power 6 million homes. Now, many residents are looking for a pause on development, hundreds signing a moratorium petition, but some elected officials feel differently. County Commissioner Lori Zeller tells the Washington State Standard that those pauses are temporary. She says leaders can and should address the issue head on. So while plans are still in very early stages for developers, all eyes are on Klickitat County as one of the only counties left in the region without an active moratorium.
22: I'm Lillian James. 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
6: Casts new light on some key Trumponomic themes. The book is Muskism, A Guide for the Perplexed. It came out a few months ago, and I should say it's not a traditional biography of Elon Musk, but an analysis of Muskism as a worldview, or as the book puts it, an operating system for the 21st century. Now, we should probably also add it's not a sympathetic portrait of the man or that worldview, but the authors do capture some of the big developments in 21st century capitalism and Trumponomics that we're living with now that were either pioneered or greatly exploited and accelerated by Elon Musk. And those authors, I'm happy to say, are with me now. Ben Tarr, technologist and co-founder of Logic Magazine, who's written for a lot of publications and also wrote in 2022 the book Internet for the People, The Fight for Our Digital Future. Ben, thanks for joining Trumponomics.
7: Thanks so much for having us.
6: And Quinn Slobodian is professor of international history at Boston University, a Guggenheim Fellow for 2025-26, and author of the book Hayek's Bastards, Race, Gold, IQ, and the Capitalism of the Far Right, which won a bunch of awards, including National Book Critics Circle Award. Quinn, welcome.
25: Happy to be here.
6: I'm going to not necessarily point particular questions at either of you and just hope that you've reached a kind of symbiosis having written this book together. One question, the obvious one, is why write Muskism? What was the point of doing it?
25: We'd both been in the same position, which is being overwhelmed by the presence of Musk and in many ways wanting to mute him from our stream, both metaphorically and literally. But especially at the height of Doge and after having respectively reviewed the Isaacson biography, we felt like there was a story about Musk that wasn't really being told, that was really a more structural story about political economy, less about his psyche and his drug habits and more about the world that made him possible. So we really wanted to explain this gap between his absurdity, grotesqueness, and almost risibility, and then the fact that he has been rewarded more generously and opulently by the global economy than any person in history. How can you account for this gap between a kind of a mockery of a man and the rewards of the system? That was the motivating question I think we set out to answer.
6: That was what was striking to me. Some of it was illuminated by his life story, or you were using bits of his life story to show how he had come to exemplify these key features of a certain model of capitalism. And as you say in the book, an operating system for the 21st century. Also a very prominent feature of Elon Musk is his political worldview. But for this conversation, I'm particularly focused on these sort of elements of his approach to capitalism that you draw out. One of them is this key theme, his approach to business that doesn't try to escape the state, but actually using the state to build market power, to build wealth and profit. So maybe take us through that and a little bit of where we've seen that in his life story.
26: Well, this is one of the misconceptions that accompanies quite a bit of the commentary on Musk, which is to present him as a libertarian, as a figure who's interested in shrinking the state or escaping the state. But what one finds when you look at the entire arc of Musk's career since his early beginnings in Silicon Valley during the 1990s dot-com boom is that he has consistently sought to instrumentalize the state as a source of power and profit, that far from trying to exit the state, he has tried to achieve what we describe as state symbiosis. So to find a profitable integration with government power in ways that help him build his businesses. And the really clarifying case here is that of SpaceX, which more than any of his other ventures has managed to really achieve this extraordinary level of state integration.
6: I mean, it's funny because I was talking to someone in Europe about, you know, they were doing a sort of classic economic study of public-private partnerships and how the Europeans had worked with various rocket manufacturers and others and which ones were successful and which weren't. And I was asking him sort of, okay, but is it a success if you've got a lot of rockets, but you're completely dependent on this one private sector company that you've worked with? I mean, that is one of the key things that you bring out, these sort of public-private partnerships today, not partnerships of equals, especially when you see things like Starlink.
25: Yeah, I mean, if one of the canards we were hoping to dispel with the book was this idea that Silicon Valley ideology can be easily summarized as libertarianism, I think another one of the easy dismissals of Musk that we wanted to unsettle was the idea that he's simply a crony capitalist and a kind of a parasite on the system. If you follow the stages of his career, as Ben suggested with the example of SpaceX, he's been extraordinarily adept at making himself useful to the government at different moments. When he rolls out SpaceX in 2002, that's to aid in the expansion of the global war on terror and the new model of network-centric warfare that Rumsfeld imagines it to be conducted through. But then just a handful of years later, he is making himself useful to Obama in the green industrial policy that's designed to electrify the auto sectors to make America less dependent on fossil fuel and less required to enter in quagmires like the Iraq War. So he has actually, as you're saying, managed to offer an expansion of state capacity in certain ways. We talk about this as sovereignty as a service, which in very concrete ways allows governments and clients to do things that they couldn't do before, right? It's very important, even as critics, to point out that he, through SpaceX, has reduced the cost of putting mass into orbit by over 90% across 20 years of business. So that seems on its face like a kind of positive thing, you could say, a successful public-private partnership, good industrial policy. But it comes with this catch, of course, which is that he holds veto power ultimately over that feature of state capacity you've just gained through your contract with him. And this is made extremely clear, of course, through the discretionary and arbitrary and unexplained and actually disavowed decisions to turn off internet connectivity in the battlefield for the Ukrainian armed forces on at least one occasion in Kherson and probably in Crimea as well. So this is the promise of sovereignty through technology that cashes out as deep dependency on private, ultimately unaccountable individuals. And Musk is in some ways only the most extreme and exaggerated version of that phenomenon across the digital capitalist space.
6: The Ukraine case was very striking, and you remind us the Polish foreign minister has suggested after one of these incidents that they might be forced to look for other suppliers if Starlink was an unreliable provider, and Musk just said, be quiet, small man, which I think embodies obviously the way he approaches things. Peter Thiel famously thinks you should just build monopoly businesses. You don't want to actually have competition. You want to be in the only one in your space. He is quite suspicious of government and wants to replace government. And Elon has had this different approach of colonizing the state. But the monopoly control is a big piece of it.
26: Thiel is a funny case because, of course, among his best-known ventures is Palantir, which is founded shortly after SpaceX and benefits from, I would say, many of the same political economic developments, rides this contracting wave of the war on terror and successfully implants itself deeply in the American state, just as deeply as SpaceX. So while Thiel, as you point out, has fashioned himself as a libertarian ideologue of sorts, his actual business practices do bear some resemblance to this Muskist state symbiosis dynamic that we're describing. But I think that does point to a deeper dissimilarity between the two men, which is that Thiel has always been interested in presenting himself as an intellectual of sorts, of someone who has intellectual and ideological motivations for his actions, whether or not those entirely justify or align with the outcomes. Whereas Musk, and this is something that I think made writing about him a bit challenging, but also quite interesting, one finds Musk's ideology, if you like, in the everyday operations of his businesses, particularly before he turns to the far right. He's generally disinclined to make the kind of grand pronouncements that a Peter Thiel might. But if you want to learn what is the operating system of Muskism, you actually have to look at how does he practice capitalism every day.
6: One of the other themes that you're pulling out from his version of capitalism is that he was ahead of his time before deglobalization. He was into a sort of fortress economy approach to building things, a very vertically integrated production at the time where actually most other big businesses around the world were actually building their very globally integrated supply chains. Now there's something that comes through and in the end is a great advantage for him, I guess.
25: Absolutely. And following what Ben said, our analog really here is Fordism, right? And Fordism is not a system that people understood purely by reading the life and work of Henry Ford, but it's something they understood by seeing how he organized manufacturing and then the world outside the factory. But this feature of Musk that is often related to Ford, namely vertical integration, this desire to bring as much as possible of the production under the roof of one firm, has often been remarked on as a unique feature of Musk. He was doing it before it was cool, so to speak, right? Already in the 2000s at the high point of kind of supply chain capitalism and high globalization, he was already trying to make as many of the components he saw himself, reduce dependency on contractors and so on. That's always been remarked on, but very rarely or if ever explained. Where did the inspiration for this come from? And I think this is one of the interventions of our book, actually, is to draw on his South African upbringing, not only or merely to explain his later turn to ethno-nationalist and exclusionary racism, but to explain some of his political economic inclinations. So late apartheid South Africa, where of course he was raised and left in his late teens, was in a third way, in contradistinction to U.S.-led globalization already at the time and Soviet-style search for self-sufficiency in a bloc model. South Africa was creating what we call fortress futurism. They were using IBM mainframes to practice apartheid. They developed their own nuclear bomb. And Musk seemed to have brought this mentality with him.
6: Coming up, more from my conversation with Ben Tarnoff and Quinn Slobodian about their book, Muskism, A Guide for the Perplexed. I'm Stephanie Flanders, and you're listening to the Trumponomics podcast on Bloomberg Radio.
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0: I'm Stephanie Flanders, and you're listening to a portion of this week's Trumponomics podcast on Bloomberg Radio. Today I'm speaking with the authors Ben Tarnoff and Quinn Slobodian about their book, Muskism, A Guide for the Perplexed. The prepper point and the sort of self-reliance, I had a sort of ludicrous example when I interviewed him down the line in a kind of remote interview for a big conference actually in London. And just as we were about to start, and his was obviously one of the highlights of the program, was to talk to him. There had been these big storms in Texas where he was. He was in his house quite near the factory, the SpaceX right. factory. And there'd been these big power outages, so we lost all contact. And then he came back on about 15 minutes later, and it transpired that his WhatsApp video interview was being powered by one of the batteries of his Tesla car. Right. And after about 15 minutes, he switched to the other battery of the other car. But this is obviously what, you know, everyone should be trying to do. But you made the point that on the other side of these kind of monopoly sort of, very dependent relationships that Pentagon and other parts of government have got into, that, you know, their service was being provided, that they were actually, he was doing something more cheaply and better than any other government contractor had been able to do. Where that failed was in the case of Doge. I mean, when you think about the themes in your book, what new light does that cast on the Doge experience?
1: Yeah, I think Doge really represents a inflection point in the arc that we're tracing. Because if you think about state symbiosis, as you suggested, symbiosis in ecology is a relationship of mutual benefit between two organisms. Whereas in the Doge experience, it seems to tip over into something perhaps closer to parasitism, where Musk actually directly enters the state, doesn't just provision the state with services of sovereignty, but begins to exercise a degree of sovereignty himself, personally, which is quite unprecedented in his history, and does so not very clearly to his own financial benefit.
2: The chapter we have about Doge is called State Acts, and our working assumption is that he thinks reformatting and restructuring the government will be very similar to the way he restructured and reformatted his own businesses. He thought, like Twitter, it would not only be easy, but it might also be fun. He gamified the practice of Doge quite literally by naming it after a meme coin. But it was also continuous with things that came before, like the other Obama examples we've already cited. Doge was created inside the shell of the U.S. Digital Services Office, which was created under Obama in the effort to upgrade, modernize, and bring online the government's databases. So there is a continuity there that we think is under-remarked on, that in his case was radicalized to such a point that gutting the parts of the government that were seen as inefficient did create a kind of blank slate into which could be plugged the next generation of, you know, government provisioners as a kind of radical way of displacing the old primes and contractors and database providers that used to do that job. So Grok for government, right, which is now something and is not only getting big contracts at high levels of security clearance for the United States defense wing, but it's something that probably wouldn't have happened without Doge. So looking at it in terms of dollars and cents and saying he didn't save the money he said he was going to, we think is the wrong lens. If you look at it as a kind of internal reformatting, then it may not have succeeded to the extent he hoped, but it has certainly made the government now much more dependent on his generation of service providers.
0: Interesting. We've obviously talked in different ways on this show, and in general, when you think about the way the global economy has gone, we have these companies that have now often seem much more powerful, much bigger than governments. And sometimes in the case of the sort of symbiosis that we're talking, there's a sort of mutual dependency there to some degree. But obviously the government can't exercise the kind of regulation over SpaceX that it would exercise in relation to a more distant business. We're talking in the week where Donald Trump has emphatically emphasize the idea of self-regulation for the AI companies, which may end up, at least by their own account, their own AI models may end up being more powerful than any tool that has ever been created by a technology company. Reading your book, does that help understand that process that we're seeing with AI? Does it provide any clues for how governments could handle that relationship with the tech companies?
2: Well, I think part of the lack of accountability you just described is by design, right? I mean, the way the military brought down costs for these services was often by not doing procurement along models of a spec contract, which they had direct oversight over, but just saying, listen, here's what we want. You do it however you need to do it. We don't need to know how you do it. And we don't need to have any kind of IP rights or kind of further, you know, purchase on the things that you're selling to us. You can sell it to the market and to us and elsewhere. And that's been the 21st century digital capitalist service model. The fact that it's become so oriented to government has been clarified by Alexander Karp's recent co-authored book, The Technological Republic, which came out when Ben and I were writing this book, and which we found very clarifying because it's basically delivering a Muskist manifesto. It's saying Silicon Valley needs to come home to the state, re-recognize its role in public purpose, and digital capitalism is actually not about making people's lives more pleasant or expanding out possibilities of direct democracy or connecting you with friends and people in the world the way it had been sold in the Web 2.0 era, but it's actually about securing national sovereignty against external and internal threats. And that transformation of the rhetoric of what Silicon Valley is and what it does has not coincidentally accompanied the shift from the Web 2.0 platform era to the Gen AI LLM era, which requires, as we describe it, a much different relationship to the government, right? It's not capital light, in which the users create all the information in the product. It's capital intensive, and it requires access to federal lands, cheap access to energy, water, credit markets. So since November 2022 and the rollout of ChatGPT, a shift has happened, which Musk has very much accompanied, which requires a deeper and more mutually coordinated relationship between big tech and the United States government. And that will not change from one administration to the next unless the political economy of the United States somehow diversifies away from what's now a kind of one-way bet on the drive towards AGI through scaling. So we think that, you know, the United States is in a tough spot that isn't isolatable to individuals. It's not a Trump-Musk thing. It's not even a Altman-Amade White House or Wong thing. It is a structural relationship between Silicon Valley and the United States economy that needs to be addressed at a deeper level. And that right now, no one is really charting a way out of. Right now, there's a kind of cry of pain, you could say, in the data center revolt. But there isn't something like a real roadmap to how there could be a different version of American capitalism. What's interesting, I'll just add one thing, and then Ben can jump in on AI, is if you look globally, how have other parts of the world confronted this same conundrum? The EU and the UK is interesting because they're partially due to the wake-up call of Musk, doing their best now to accelerate drives towards something like digital sovereignty, to use what's now the big watchword, which means replace Musk's companies, replace Zuckerberg's companies with clones that are homegrown. That takes political will, deep capital markets, and engineering know-how. Perhaps only one of those three is actually been achieved so far. But if you look further afield, if you look at China, for example, they provide the best example of how you deal with this conundrum. They welcomed in parts of Musk's technology. They gave him a red carpet to Shanghai, but they added an asterisk that CATL needed to be making the batteries for the Tesla cars. And that's now allowed them to use it as a springboard towards global dominance of lithium-ion battery production and actual global dominance of EV production. Brazil and India are other countries that have shown more backbone, you could say, South Africa too, vis-a-vis this problem of Muskist dependency. So that spectrum of responses, policy responses, will probably also apply in the AI era as well.
0: You say, somewhere in your book, I think you say you're not sort of assuming necessarily that Muskism will succeed. But if you're a policymaker who kind of doesn't see the mass of voters as non-player characters, where do you start? Or what's the mentality that you talk about in Muskism is pretty widespread now and is a challenge to governments that are trying to approach things in a more traditional way, or at least think about people.
2: Well, this comparison to Fordism was really helpful for us to help answer the question that you're posing, because for all of its demerits, the Fordist model did have a kind of social contract built into it, right? There was a version of consent, both implied and realized, through things like collective bargaining agreements, mass consumption, upward generational economic mobility. Our motivation writing this book was to ask whether or not, in fact, there was the equivalent for Musk and his confreres in the digital capitalist leadership class. How did they think they would secure consent in a time of extraordinary disruption? How do you anchor society when people's lives are being upended in that way? And what has been so surprising for us to see is how thin their response is, right? Musk has a very, you could say, cybernetic, and we call it a kind of cyborg conservative response, which is to take for granted that people are so plugged into their network technologies that you can effectively reprogram their brains, or in his terminology, inject a mind virus that will beat the mind virus of your opponents, and thereby jump them into your kind of apocalyptic hysteria about racialized immigration fears. And thus, they will cling to you, and the contract will be secured through their fear, really, of what he's protecting you against. Alternatively, the trickle-down effect of the profits made in his businesses through things like the integration of the SpaceX stock into people's index funds is also seen as a way to secure people's sense of obligation, really, to Musk as the engine of economic growth, and this goes for the tech class as such. But this, we think, is an inadequate way of securing legitimacy and consent. And in fact, the last few months of the data center revolts, as they've been described, the level of popular objection to the effects of AI and tech on their lives reaches a level of cross-party consensus that one would think normally is unreachable in American life, right? There's actually nothing that 75% of Americans agree on, except for now that AI will make their lives worse, that data centers are things to be rejected in their immediate neighborhoods.
0: I'm Stephanie Flanders, and you're listening to the Trumponomics podcast on Bloomberg Radio.
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4: Governor Bob Ferguson is requesting additional FEMA assistance to permanently repair state infrastructure damaged by this summer's wildfires in central and eastern Washington. Meanwhile, Seattle Mayor Katie Wilson has announced the Resilient Seattle Economy Task Force. This force looks to build strategies to grow and boost the diversity of the city's economy. And Seattle is adding two new specialized prosecutors. One will focus on human trafficking cases, while the other will lead the Seattle City Attorney's Office's newly organized firearms unit. In other news, the state is urging you to take your time researching health insurance options before open enrollment begins. The state estimates the Washington Health Exchange rates will increase by more than 22%, which falls on top of a 21% increase in 2026. I'm Lillian James. 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
7: From Bloomberg World Headquarters in New York, I'm Doug Krisner. Let's update top stories. We'll look at market action for you as well. 8:40 in the morning in Tokyo. At the top of the hour, we'll have trading in Japanese equities and in U.S. Treasuries in the Tokyo session. And in Seoul, the equity market will begin trading. Keep your eye on shares in Samsung Electronics. A short while ago, the company posted another record profit for its latest quarter. These results reflect surging memory chip prices and the relentless spending that we have seen when it comes to the build-out of AI infrastructure. Operating profit at Samsung increased more than 8 times the levels seen just a year ago. Broadcom is reportedly arranging more than $50 billion in financing for the custom AI chip the company is developing with OpenAI. The Wall Street Journal reports Apollo Global Management and Blackstone are among the lenders in talks to participate in this deal. U.S. equities were in retreat from record highs. We had industrial shares declining on word the government is investigating potential anti-competitive conduct in manufacturing and distribution of farm equipment. Caterpillar shares were down today by 5.7%. Deere and Company losing 3.8% today. We had the Dow Industrial Average off 0.6%. Meantime, the S&P and the NASDAQ comp each down from record highs with losses of 0.2% in each case. We had minutes from the last Fed meeting, and not surprisingly, they were a little hawkish. 19 of the committee members, that's the entire group, backed the decision last month to raise the policy rate. Many supported the move to guard against the risk of intensifying inflation, particularly on signs of economic acceleration. In the Treasury market today, yields were mixed. At the long end of the curve, the 10-year was very little changed, last quoted in New York at a yield of 5.28%. The 2-year, though, losing 3 basis points to 4.76. Crude oil prices were in retreat as the market focused on resilient flows from the Middle East. That seemed to outweigh concern over a pickup in Iranian attacks on vessels in the Strait of Hormuz. WTI in New York was down 1.3%. This is Bloomberg.
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8: You're listening to the Big Take Asia podcast on Bloomberg Radio. I'm Wan Ha. Today in the show, we're talking about the little-known manufacturers behind the AI boom. How an unglamorous corner of the supply chain is minting a new class of billionaires. And what happens when critical AI infrastructure is concentrated in just one part of the world. This summer, Bloomberg reporter Cindy Wang traveled to Kaohsiung. It's an industrial port city in southern Taiwan. She was there to visit a company most people have never heard of, King Slide.
9: It's just very unassuming factory buildings, nothing like fancy, nothing like what you can see in Silicon Valley or something like that. You wouldn't imagine that's sitting at the center of the AI boom.
8: But it is right at the center of the AI gold rush. In August, King Slide's 89-year-old founder, Lin Zongji, briefly became Taiwan's richest person. Lin's now one of the world's wealthiest people, according to the Bloomberg Billionaires Index. But he didn't get rich making AI chips or software. King Slide makes metal rails.
9: That may sound like a very ordinary piece of hardware, but as AI servers have become much bigger and heavier and more expensive and more complicated, these rails have become increasingly important.
8: These rails work exactly like the ones in your kitchen drawer. But King Slide's industrial rails can hold AI

0: servers weighing hundreds of pounds so that they can be pulled easily from a rack for maintenance. And American tech giants like NVIDIA are spending billions of dollars to build data centers that house these servers.
1: The AI story has really gone from the software story to one of the biggest physical infrastructure build-outs really in the world.
0: That's Bloomberg Opinion columnist Catherine Thorbeck.
1: I think when we're talking about especially chip suppliers and sort of all the companies that go into building data centers, you know, we think of NVIDIA GPUs and we think of, you know, TSMC chips, but there's all these tiny little parts that without access to them, you can't build your data centers.
0: And the providers of these tiny little parts are creating a class of new billionaires all over Asia.
2: Whenever people talk about AI billionaires, they usually think about the obvious names, Jensen Huang of NVIDIA or OpenAI like Sam Altman and all these big and well-known names. But our reporting showed that there is another group emerging. These are the entrepreneurs who sell the picks and shovels of the AI boom.
0: This is the Big Take Asia from Bloomberg News. I'm Wan Ha. Every week, we take you inside some of the world's biggest and most powerful economies and the markets, tycoons, and businesses that drive this ever-shifting region. Today on the show, the little-known manufacturers behind the AI boom. How an unglamorous corner of the supply chain is minting a new batch of billionaires. And the risks of having critical AI infrastructure concentrated in just one part of the world. Since ChatGPT burst onto the scene in 2022, the AI race has been framed largely as a software battle. Who can build the most powerful models? But the smartest model is useless without the machines that power it, the servers sitting in massive data centers. And that's turned the AI race into an infrastructure one. Here's Bloomberg Opinion's Catherine Thorbeck.
1: So the numbers are really quite staggering. The biggest tech companies are expected to spend, I believe it was roughly $700 billion this year. And Goldman Sachs actually projected that spending on AI infrastructure could reach between $920 billion and $1.4 trillion in 2027. So the really enormous checks are going into physical infrastructure. So GPUs, servers, data centers, cooling, electricity, and sort of the grid. You know, R&D and model development does still matter enormously, but I think the biggest constraint isn't necessarily now whether you can, you know, do the software development to build a better model. It's whether you can get enough chips, enough power, and enough data center capacity to really run it.
0: And the companies providing the essential nuts and bolts of this infrastructure are part of a supply chain deeply entrenched in Asia. Take Kingslide. The Taiwanese firm started out in the 1980s, making furniture handles and drawer slides for American and European brands. But as Chinese manufacturing took off in the 2000s, buyers could get the same for less, forcing the company to pivot.
2: At that time, a big client of theirs, it's an American client, told them that amid the rising of the Chinese manufacturing, this client demanded Kingslide to cut their prices by 30%. Otherwise, the client would like to choose a Chinese supplier instead. So Kingslide decided to walk away from the customer. And eventually they decided that they have to pivot to serve the server clients. And just in a very short period of time, they was able to secure orders from companies like IBM or Compaq, these server makers. So they started to supply the server rail kits since 2000. And that's how they could spend decades honing their craft and build out this capability. And when the AI boom finally arrived a couple of years back, they were able to keep up with this increasingly and very strong and very fast demand from very important clients now.
0: In less than 4 years, the company's market cap grew more than 3,000%. To $43 billion. But Kingslide isn't alone. Cindy identified at least seven companies from Taiwan to China to Switzerland that now dominate quiet corners of the AI supply chain. Together, they've created over $62 billion of additional wealth for their major shareholders.
2: They all like supply a glamorous, indispensable part of the AI supply chain, like the Guangdong D-Tech technology. They made the specialty drill bits for the printed circuit board.
0: What many of these new cash flush companies have in common is that they were experienced manufacturers with innovation and networks developed over decades.
2: For example, like Toto, which is famous for the toilet, but now it also makes this electrostatic chucks that's used in the memory chip manufacturing. Who have thought that a toilet maker would be connected with this AI boom? Another Japanese food giant, it's called Ajinomoto. It's better known for its umami seasonings and soup bases, but now it also makes insulating materials that's critical to advanced semiconductor packaging.
0: When demand for AI infrastructure exploded, these companies weren't starting from scratch, but they moved fast to capitalize on the AI boom.
2: For example, like Kingsley has realized that the biggest moat for their business would be the patents. So they have grown their engineering team from just 7 people in the early days to now it's almost over 500 engineering teams. And they have successfully cultivated over 3,800 of patents to help protect their technology and to secure their leadership role in this industry. And they realized that only by relying on these patents and this technology they have built over the years that they can secure their place in this industry supply chain.
0: Now, Cindy, the majority of the companies you profiled, 5 out of 7, are based within the Greater China region. Is there a reason for that?
2: I think one reason could be that Greater China has an unusually deep manufacturing ecosystem. Like in Taiwan and China, it all sit within a broader network of suppliers, engineers, factories, electronic manufacturers that has developed over several decades. And Taiwan is in particular deeply embedded in the global tech supply chain, from semiconductors to electronics manufacturing and specialized components. Like TSMC right now is the world's largest chip maker. It has supplied over 90% of the world's most advanced chips. So that means when a demand for a new technology suddenly explodes, there is already an ecosystem of companies that can respond. And that ecosystem, it takes decades to build, and it's hard to be replaced anytime soon.
0: The U.S. may be leading the race to build the most sophisticated AI models, but the hardware that powers it, from servers to rails and chips, is largely made in Asia. Here's Bloomberg Opinion's Catherine Thorbeck.
1: When it comes to chip making, I mean, Asia has a huge leg up, specifically Taiwan, also South Korea. You know, they're just these sort of entrenched chip making ecosystems that have been around for a while that are sort of in a flywheel of supporting each other, and suppliers are very close by and you can sort of access them.
0: But the same concentration that makes these supply chains so efficient can also make them vulnerable. And that's where the conversation shifts from economics to geopolitics.
1: A Taiwanese company like Kingsside isn't something that Beijing can really switch off. But I think there's a lot of concern around geographical concentration. When it comes to sort of Chinese companies, Beijing definitely has a lot of leverage, and it's shown that it's not afraid to use it.
0: The U.S. has tightened restrictions on advanced chip technology, including equipment and software. China has responded with export controls on critical materials like rare earths.
1: I think the lesson from the U.S.-China tech fight is really that once supply chains can become geopolitical weapons, the collateral damage can really spread very, very quickly.
2: Every suppliers in Taiwan that I have talked to, they have very strong awareness about this broader picture of this U.S.-China conflict or tension that everybody is facing now. And every supplier is thinking about how they can diversify their production base.
0: All of this is pushing the U.S. government and companies to look for ways to reduce dependence on Asian manufacturing. But that's easier said than done.
1: I think it's very, very difficult. You know, it's not just throwing money at one factory or throwing money at one fab. It's really building up the skilled workers, the specialist suppliers, the engineering know-how, the tacit knowledge and the logistics, and also, you know, having customers and sort of in the same cluster so they can all kind of work together and speed it along. You can subsidize a factory, but you can't really subsidize the 30 years of accumulated manufacturing knowledge and tacit knowledge and skills that it really takes to create these ecosystems.
0: And even if manufacturing can be diversified, there's another question hanging over the industry. How sustainable is the AI infrastructure boom itself?
1: We're talking about $1 trillion in AI infrastructure, which is an enormous amount of money. And at the same time, like, none of the model makers have really found, you know, a sustainable path to profits. They're bringing in a lot of revenue, but they have to spend enormous amounts of money to get there.
0: This has been the Big Take Asia podcast on Bloomberg Radio. I'm Wan Ha. And I spoke with Bloomberg's Cindy Wong and Bloomberg Opinion's Catherine Thorbeck about the unexpected billionaires of the AI boom. You can hear the rest of the episode on the Big Take Asia, wherever you get your podcasts.
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5: From ABC News, I'm Sherry Preston. It took us all the way until October, but for the first time this year, parts of the Gulf Coast are preparing for a hurricane. Here's ABC's Melissa Adan.
6: Hurricane Isaias is strengthening in the Gulf, and communities are preparing, stocking up on supplies. The storm has now become the Atlantic's first hurricane of the season. Forecasters say the storm could rapidly intensify. The storm is expected to approach the Mississippi, Alabama, and Florida Panhandle coast Friday into Saturday.
5: D.C. Reeves is the mayor of Pensacola.
7: Let's just have the mindset to overprepare. I think that's what we've illustrated here, is that we're not taking anything to chance.
5: This ties a 121-year-old record for the latest date for the first hurricane of the Atlantic season. Over and over again in President Trump's latest campaign stop, again in Texas, he was interrupted by protesters last night. At one point, the president saying,
8: "If there are any more paid protesters, please raise your hand and get the hell out of here."
5: Trump in San Antonio trying to rally Republicans to vote for GOP Senate candidate Ken Paxton, who is in a tight race with Democrat James Tallarico. ABC's Rachel Scott.
9: The question now, in a state like Texas, where President Trump won by double digits, does that mean that they're suddenly voting for the Democrat? Or does that simply mean that they're just going to stay home and sit out this election altogether?
5: She is awake and angry. That's what lawyers for Krista Pike say after she recovered from getting two doses of what were supposed to be lethal injections last week in Tennessee. Robin Maher is head of the Death Penalty Information Center.
10: We have seen other executions that need to be halted halfway through, but this is the first time that anyone has received two doses of lethal drugs and survived. So this is truly extraordinary.
5: Arrested in Minnesota, an 18-year-old accused of plotting a terror attack at the Giant Mall of America. Officials say bought an AK-47 and hundreds of rounds of ammo from an FBI agent. This is ABC News.
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5: President Trump now says he does not think the death of a woman at an anti-plague lab in Russia was connected to work on a possible bioweapon. Russian officials say she died of pneumonia, but so far have not said what caused it. The CDC says it will monitor any travelers to the U.S. from that part of Russia. Anger and protests in Spain after the death of an 87-year-old woman who found herself at the middle of the fight over affordable housing. She was evicted from her longtime Madrid home after a rent increase. As the investigation ramps up into how Cornell University responded to allegations of rape at a frat house in 2024, ABC News chief investigative correspondent Aaron Katursky says we're hearing more from both sides.
17: With growing protests at Cornell University, we're hearing from an attorney for Gilio Lopes, one of the fraternity brothers. Jane Doe is accused of rape, who is still a student on campus.
18: There was no evidence whatsoever that Gilio had non-consensual sex.
17: Lopes's lawyer addressing claims Jane Doe was incapacitated by drugs and alcohol that night. We asked Jane Doe's attorney about Gilio Lopes's recollection of that night.
19: Obviously, what are they going to say? It was consensual.
17: Jane Doe's attorney told us she has been getting threats, but he described her as fearless and determined to make college campuses safer for women.
5: ABC's Aaron Katursky reporting there. A sign of just how hot the housing market in San Francisco is, a home there just sold for $15 million, double the asking price, almost. Sherry Preston, ABC News.
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20: Tacoma's proposed budget would put more responsibility for crisis and non-emergency calls on police officers and firefighters. Northwest News Radio's Jeff Pogula reports on the two alternative response programs targeted for elimination.
21: The proposed cuts would phase out the Community Service Officer Program and Fire Department HOPE Team. Tacoma says neither can efficiently deliver services at its current scale. People served by those programs would continue receiving such services through police and fire. Now, some non-emergency police reports would also be handled online or by commission officers over the phone. Now, this proposal is part of a plan to close a projected $40 million gap in the city of Tacoma's general fund. Final adoption of the budget is expected in mid-November.
20: Meanwhile, Governor Bob Ferguson is requesting additional FEMA assistance. This assistance would be used to repair state infrastructure damaged by this summer's wildfires in central and eastern Washington. According to the governor's office, this brings the total amount of requested money to over $133 million for this disaster. The request covers permanent repair, restoration, or replacement of roads, bridges, and utilities in 11 counties and the Spokane Tribe of Indians. And Puget Sound Energy could move more electricity across existing transmission lines under a project selected for federal support. Project Pulse would upgrade four existing transmission segments totaling about 23 miles in King and Kitsap counties. PSC also plans 178 sensors across 323 miles of transmission lines to give operators real-time data on grid conditions. If finalized, the roughly $80.4 million project would be split about evenly between PSC and federal funding. And in other news, Seattle Mayor Katie Wilson has announced the Resilient Seattle Economy Task Force. This force looks to build strategies to grow and boost the diversity of the city's economy. I'm Lillian James. 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
2: But the Jackson Hole episodes continue.
3: That's true. You know what, by the way? Oh, my gosh. The 30-year rate, by the way.
2: Yeah.
3: So it's just straight up the last few weeks. But it's right around, as of the time that we're recording this, it's at 5.592 and has now hit the highest level since 2002.
2: Wow.
3: So a few weeks ago, we were looking at the yield curve and saying all these things. Oh, now highest level since 2007. And then, like, it was 2004 was the other year, and now we're getting highest since 2002. It really is both extraordinary speed and scale.
2: Yeah, and the other thing that happened since Jackson Hole is we had a Fed rate hike.
3: We had a Fed rate.
2: And yet yields continue to soar. And so there's an open question over whether or not that rate hike is having its intended effect in terms of dampening down financial conditions, things like that. And another big thing in the background, I feel like I have to list all the big things in the background.
3: Yeah.
2: But the other big thing is there's been this ongoing debate over Fed's communication style, the new communication framework. What does credibility mean when a central bank is in an inflation fighting environment and things like that? We have to talk about all of this.
3: Yeah, when you said another thing in the backdrop, which of the many things are you going to choose here? Because you could have said, this is against the backdrop of large deficits, against the backdrop of AI spending and the fact that big hyperscalers are spending it and borrowing at rates that are like the size of like pretty big nations. You could have said in the backdrop of longstanding questions about U.S. global hegemony and the link between war and the dollar and so forth, et cetera. And so there are many backdrops.
2: Yes.
3: There are infinite backdrops.
2: I could have gone on for a while, but I chose not to. No, there's so much going on at the moment.
3: It
2: all relates to rates. And we do, in fact, have the perfect guest, someone who can opine and share her research on many of these things. We're going to be speaking with Carolyn Pfluger. She is an associate professor at the University of Chicago Harris School of Public Policy, as well as a visiting scholar over at the Chicago Fed. And she presented a very famous paper at Jackson Hole a couple years ago. We didn't get a chance to talk to her when we were in Jackson Hole, but we're going to make it up.
3: That's right now.
2: So, Carolyn, thank you so much for coming on AllThoughts.
6: Thank you for having me. It's really great to be here.
2: Why don't you give us the sort of 3,000-foot overview of your research? What's your specialty here?
6: So most broadly, I'm interested in how the macroeconomy, monetary policy, and inflation are reflected in bond markets and are in turn shaped by them. I think that's a pretty interesting topic because...
3: We do too.
6: You know, to me, the macroeconomy, inflation, unemployment, those are the big questions. They're not easy to answer, but that makes it all the more intriguing to me. And of course, financial markets are unique in that they're sophisticated, they're forward-looking. So a lot of these things get priced in, and that's what I find very interesting.
3: You said that you think about the way various things get reflected in the bond market, but then also how the bond market then reflects back onto, quote, the real economy or the real world or whatever. That part doesn't get discussed as much, it seems. It seems like for the most part, people, when they think about the link between the real economy and the bond market, it seems like they mostly make, you know, it goes in one direction. So it's interesting to me that you said reflected back.
6: Yes. So that brings me to my research on the policy reaction function. Now, what is a policy reaction function? Just as a quick definition.
3: Please.
6: Most simply, that's what markets or observers more broadly expect the Fed to do in response to economic conditions. So as a numerical example, if forecasters expect 2% inflation, they might forecast a 4% policy rate. If they expect 4% inflation, they might expect a 6% policy rate. So that would be a 1-for-1 adjustment, a perceived policy reaction coefficient of 1. And that matters. This policy reaction function matters for at least two reasons. And one of them comes back to your question, this reflection back, which is that if the policy reaction function is well understood, then that means that as data comes out, unemployment, inflation, and so on, the policy rates will move in the direction that the Fed intended and thereby help with monetary policy transmission, or maybe even speed it up before the next FOMC meeting.
2: So this is the market doing, quote, the Fed's work for it.
6: Correct. Yes.
3: But if,
6: yes.
3: But you say only if the reaction function is understood.
6: Correct. That's why the understanding is important, right? So if there is, you know, whatever the intended policy reaction function is, you know, if it's well understood, markets will adjust in response to inflation news coming out and unemployment news coming out and so on.
2: How are you actually measuring how the market incorporates its future expectations of Fed policy? Because there are a number of ways that you could do it, you know, some obvious ones. But what are you looking at specifically?
6: Yes, that's a great question. I mean, I think the main point is that a policy reaction function can and should be measured. And what my co-authors and I have done, I would think of is actually the most obvious way of doing it, which is, I think, always a good starting point. So this is joint work with my co-authors, Michael Bauer at the San Francisco Fed and Adi Sundaram at Harvard Business School. So we took two approaches. The first one is based on forecasts. We didn't run our own surveys because we wanted to know, you know, how have these perceptions changed over time, historically, over decades. And, you know, a policy reaction function is quite similar to a 1993 type Taylor rule, but there are important differences. The first difference is that it's forward looking. So it's about expectations. The second difference is that it's a little bit shorter run. It's about the next couple of quarters, at most the next couple of years. And traditional monetary policy rules are used to describe historical data in a backward-looking manner. What we said is, hang on, rather than using this historical data, let's just use forecasts, survey data, interest rate forecasts. And it turns out that every month there's a lot of richness in terms of the forecasts that are being produced for the policy rate. And so we use this data from the blue chip of financial forecasters, which asks, what is your forecast for the Fed funds rate, and what are the underlying assumptions that you used for inflation and output to come up with this policy rate forecast? So it's, in a way, it's an ideal setup because it's asking, what is the rule for the Fed that you're plugging in? And so we just took this data that's forward-looking, you know, 30 to 50 forecasters, a couple of forecast horizons, up to 6 quarters out, and we ran the exact same regression that you would run for a monetary policy rule, but, you know, on this different data, forward-looking data. So, yeah, if you basically treat this, we can't run experiments on the macroeconomy, but if you treat this data as the best approximation of an experiment on the macroeconomy, you know, we ran a regression of the forecasted Fed funds rate onto forecasted inflation and forecasted output relative to potential. And so the coefficients there on inflation would tell us when forecasters are forecasting high inflation, how much higher is the expected Fed funds rate and vice versa, for example. So that's the first methodology. The second one is closer to what I said about the macroeconomic announcement dates and rates moving in response. That's a way you can use that also to obtain a market perceived rule, just to say if inflation comes out higher or lower than expected, let's say inflation comes out higher than expected and interest rates, say the 2-year rate goes up a lot, then, you know, that is also a regression that we run. You need a couple of the observations, of course. It's a rolling window. But you can run this regression of how much do yields change onto what's the inflation news on that day. And that gives another way of getting a perceived reaction function. It turns out that both of these methodologies often give very similar answers. And I love that because it makes me a lot more comfortable with either methodology.
3: So one thing I'm curious about is, okay, you know, you look at market reactions and you get, there's one number there, right? There's a lot of different views of the market, but it's one number. Whereas if you're doing a survey, you're going to get, you know, you can average them together, but you can see all the different views. Something I'm curious about with the surveys or anything is whether we see historical changes over time with respect to, I suppose, the spread or the dispersion of views. Are there times where people in the market have a, you know, there's a clear consensus of what market participants or forecasters perceive the reaction function to be? And are there times that we can point to where there is a lot of ambiguity on the part of market participants?
6: Yes, that's interesting. So we have focused on the variation over time in the point estimate of the reaction function.
3: Got it.
6: There clearly is a lot of heterogeneity across forecasters. We've looked at that a little bit, but we've really focused on how does it vary over time.
3: Got it.
6: But, you know, as one example, when there was a lot of agreement, you know, after late 2011 was when the Fed came out and gave very clear date-based forward guidance. Interest rates will be at zero at least until mid-2013. At that point, all the Fed funds rate forecasts collapsed to zero, and you know, you see absolutely no dispersion. So that would be an example where that collapsed. Hmm.
2: So what moves the needle when it comes to the market's policy reaction function? Is it, you know, the Fed actually doing something and raising or lowering rates? Or is it forward guidance? Is it having a press conference where they answer a question particularly well or badly? What do you observe in terms of what actually moves the needle?
6: Great question. And that's a question that my co-authors and I thought a lot about. I think, you know, just having measurement is extremely useful, whichever approach you choose, right? So in order picking a framework or picking a communication strategy, evaluating it, I think, is very important.
3: Stay tuned for more of our interview with Carolyn Pfluger, associate professor at the University of Chicago Harris School of Public Policy. We are talking about the big sell-off in the bond market and what history tells us about its explanation. To hear the full conversation, subscribe to Odd Lots wherever you get your podcasts. I'm Jill Weisenthal.
2: And I'm Tracy Alloway, and this is Odd Lots on Bloomberg Radio.
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2: 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I'm Tracy Alloway.
3: And I'm Joe Weisenthal.
2: Today's episode, we are looking at the big sell-off in the bond market. What could be driving it and what is yet to come? We are speaking with Carolyn Pfluger. She is an associate professor at the University of Chicago. So what moves the needle when it comes to the market's policy reaction function? Is it, you know, the Fed actually doing something and raising or lowering rates? Or is it forward guidance? Is it having a press conference where they answer a question particularly well or badly? What do you observe in terms of what actually moves the needle?
6: Great question. And that's a question that my co-authors and I thought a lot about. I think, you know, just having measurement is extremely useful, whichever approach you choose, right? So in order picking a framework or picking a communication strategy, evaluating it, I think, is very important. So now what we looked at in terms of what moves the needle on the perceived reaction function, let me take you back to 2020. It was not a good time for any of us. but so that was the time of the pandemic. Initially, inflation was extremely low. And in 2021, inflation then picked up, and there were some of these really big positive inflation surprises. And that was also the time where there was the discussion of, you know, is inflation permanent? Is it transitory? Initially,
2: the T word. We need to get a transitory class.
3: Yeah.
6: The Fed initially just kept interest rates at zero. It was also the time when there was this now old new framework of average inflation targeting.
3: Yeah.
6: In 2021. So the interest rates stayed at zero for quite a while, even though inflation was running at 5-6%. And the perceived reaction function that we saw at that time was extremely flat. So there was a perception that the policy rate would stay at zero pretty much irrespective of economic conditions. And you saw that, for example, in May 2021, that was a particularly positive inflation surprise. That was an inflation surprise of almost 0.5%. So annualized, the surprise component was 6%. That's huge.
2: Yeah. Yeah.
6: And the two-year rate didn't move, not at all. And you also saw that in the forecasts, which were all very, very close to zero. And that was true for the forecasters who had higher inflation expectations. That was true for the ones who had lower inflation expectations. So that's a little bit the nice thing about our data set, because, of course, there was a very big good trip transitory, as Powell called it at some point at the time. A lot of people thought inflation was transitory, but not everyone. And by looking at this set of different forecasters, we can also see the ones who thought that inflation would be higher. And all of them expected zero interest rates. And that, I think, is quite telling about, you know, the response that was anticipated at the time. And so then, you know, towards the end of 2021, the tone started to change, and March 2022 was liftoff. At first, just 25 basis points, and then we saw these really, really big interest rate hikes repeatedly. And so after the Fed started to act, that's when in our data, we see that the perceived inflation response really picks up. It basically goes from zero to one between, say, early 2022 towards the end of 2023. So there was a very big increase in the perceived inflation response, but it occurred late and only after the Fed had started to act. So we call that the learning from actions channel.
3: In a dream country that executes perfect monetary policy all the time, does it have a perfectly stable reaction function in central bank?
6: That's a good question. And that goes back to, I think, the difference between a monetary policy rule and a reaction function.
3: Right.
6: I don't think it has to be stable. It doesn't have to be perfectly stable over time. It also goes back to this much older discussion about rules versus discretion, right? If it was just a mechanical rule, then, you know, why are central banks needed at all? So there is, you know, their conditions change. I don't think it needs to be stable. And, you know, the appropriate reaction may be different at different points in time. Actually, what we see in our data, we do a very simple exploration. We have an earlier paper in the Quarterly Journal of Economics, also with Michael and Adi, where we look at a longer time series of the perceived reaction to output. And we see that it varies over time. And we try to systematize a little bit. When is this perceived reaction to output steep? When is it flat? And what we find is that it tends to be steeper during tightening cycles. So that's when Chairs Bernanke or Yellen would have said, we're going to be quite data dependent. And you see that in the data, in that there is a stronger perceived response to output, whereas easings are often sudden and then not much else is expected. So that tends to be a time when the perceived policy reaction becomes flatter.
2: So if the market's perceived reaction function moves the most when a central bank is actually doing something, so they're taking an action rather than perhaps just talking about it, what happens if a central bank wants to be gradual in terms of raising rates? Because we all remember 2022, the big liftoff, that was a pretty painful time for markets. Is there just an accepted trade-off here where maybe you have to show the market that you're serious about inflation by actually doing something, and that helps the market change its perceived market function or its perceived policy function, and then that helps with actually fighting inflation? But the offset or the trade-off is that, you know, stocks are going to go down, or there might be financial stability issues or something like that.
6: Yes, that's very interesting. That gets me to a different branch of my research, which is about the risks in treasury bond markets. You know, I've worked on that for a long time going back. And a fact that you may be aware of, but many people aren't, is that treasury bonds were not always safe historically. Mm. So there were periods, especially during the 70s, 80s, and 90s, when treasury bonds were viewed as quite risky. That was the period of bond market vigilantes, the inflation risk premium. And the way I measure that in the data is through the co-movement between bonds and stocks. So pre-2000, treasury bonds were actually quite stock-like, if you will, in their correlation with the bond market. And that's a recent paper with John Campbell and Luis Becerra at Harvard. Now, post-2000, treasury bonds were safe in the sense that they had a negative correlation with the stock market. And then in the most recent period, these types of bond risks have gone up again. There are many ways, many reasons to care about this type of bond risk. Most simply, if you're holding a portfolio that contains bond and stocks, having a positive correlation means that there is nowhere to hide.
3: Right.
2: Another reason why 2022 was so painful.
6: That's right. And I think that is connected to monetary policy. So in the research that I've done on that, you know, I've asked, what has changed in these bond risks? Is it nominal? Is it real? Why has it changed? Can we attribute it to deeper forces, the nature of shocks, luck versus policy? And what does it mean for yields going forward? Or not necessarily going forward, but just what does it mean for yields? What I've found in this research is that inflation, the inflation component in nominal bonds plays an important role. Now, that's a very natural decomposition. So the U.S. Treasury issues regular nominal bonds, which pay $100 10 years in the future. And then it also issues bonds that pay $100 increased by the inflation index 10 years in the future. And that means if you hold these inflation index bonds or TIPS, you don't really need to fear inflation. Whereas when you hold nominal bonds, that's of course exposed.
2: Right.
6: And so if you look over time, the bond risks were so positive in the pre-2000 period. And for that, actually, I need to go to UK data because they've had inflation-linked bonds for much longer.
3: Right.
6: But in this UK data, you see that a big chunk of these bond risks were on the inflation side. And then post-2000, the inflation component became much smaller and both the nominal and the real treasury bond risks were negative. And then most recently, actually, the increase in bond risks has some similarities and some differences compared to the 1980s. The similarity is that bonds and stocks have moved together. Often when we see treasury bond yields going up, the stock market tanks. But the difference is, A, it's not as big. We're not back to the 1980s yet, at least according to my data. The other difference is that a good chunk of it most recently has been in the index bonds. So it's not necessarily about the inflation component in the same way. So I think to understand the change from the pre-2000 to post-2000, an important component is the inflation part. Why is that? Well, in the 1980s, stagflation was the thing that everyone was talking about. If you have a stagflation and you hold nominal bonds, that's terrible.
3: Yeah.
6: Because they become worth less. The recession is terrible for stocks, so then they move together and bonds are risky. Post-2000, recessions tended to be more of the demand variety, which means also that recessions tended to be lower inflation, and so nominal bonds benefit from low inflation. And so then in some of my work with John and Luis, we have shown that this can explain why treasury bond risks changed around 2000. What the interesting question is that still remains is, of course, you know, is it luck? You know, is this just if we experience supply shocks, is everything going to go back to the 1980s? Mm. Or is there also a degree of policy to it? So I have then, you know, lots of models and so on. But, you know, the punchline is that it really requires a perfect storm to go back to the 1980s risky bond markets.
3: More to come from our conversation on how the bond market became risky again with Carolyn Pfluger, associate professor at the University of Chicago Harris School of Public Policy. I'm Joe Weisenthal.
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1: Governor Bob Ferguson is requesting additional FEMA assistance to permanently repair state infrastructure damaged by this summer's wildfires in central and eastern Washington. Meanwhile, Seattle Mayor Katie Wilson has announced the Resilient Seattle Economy Task Force. This force looks to build strategies to grow and boost the diversity of the city's economy. And Seattle is adding two new specialized prosecutors. One will focus on human trafficking cases, while the other will lead the Seattle City Attorney's Office's newly organized firearms unit. In other news, the state is urging you to take your time researching health insurance options before open enrollment begins. The state estimates the Washington Health Exchange rates will increase by more than 22%, which falls on top of a 21% increase in 2026. I'm Lillian James. 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
17: From Bloomberg World Headquarters in New York, I'm Doug Krisner. Let's update top stories and market action. Mostly down arrow story for equity markets in the APAC region after a retreat from record highs for U.S. equities. Right now, the Nikkei is down about 1%, although the yen is stronger at 157.80 against the greenback. A short while ago, Samsung Electronics posted another record profit for the latest quarter. These results reflect surging prices for memory chips, and that obviously is a part of the relentless spending that we have seen on AI infrastructure, Samsung being one of the key providers of those high-bandwidth memory chips. Samsung's operating profit increased more than 8 times the level seen just a year ago. Interestingly, the stock right now is only higher by around 0.2% in Seoul. Staying with the chip complex, Broadcom is reportedly arranging more than $50 billion in financing for the custom AI chip the company is developing with OpenAI. The Wall Street Journal reports Apollo Global Management and Blackstone are among the lenders in talks to participate in this deal. We had weakness in industrial shares in the U.S. session. Onward, the U.S. government is investigating potential anti-competitive conduct in the manufacturing and distribution of farm equipment. Shares in Caterpillar were down 5.7%, Deere weaker by 3.8%, and we had the Dow off about 0.6%, the S&P and the NASDAQ comp each down from record highs. Not surprising that minutes from the last Fed meeting were a little on the hawkish side. All 19 members of the committee backed the decision to raise interest rates last month. Many supported the move to guard against the risk of intensifying inflation, particularly given signs of economic acceleration. Curiously, Treasury yields were mixed. In fact, the 10-year was little changed at about 4.28% in New York. We're up a basis point now in Tokyo. The 2-year was actually down 3 basis points to 4.76. We're 4.77 now in the Tokyo session. A weaker Nikkei. Again, we're down about 1.2%. In Seoul, the Kospi off 0.7%. This is Bloomberg.
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7: And I'm Joe Weisenthal.
6: On today's show, we are discussing the big bond market sell-off and when will bonds become safe again. We are speaking with Carolyn Pfluger, associate professor at the University of Chicago.
7: You know, we said at the beginning, there are so many backdrops to this conversation. When you look at the interest rates, where the 30-year is right now, what do you, like, how do you decompose the factors? Just driving either in the last few years or even in the last few months or even weeks.
8: Great. So let me take a slightly bigger perspective, because as academics, we have the luxury of looking at longer data, but hopefully this is useful. So if I look at the past 5 years, what has changed, I think, is that treasury bonds have become a lot riskier. That's the bond Stockholm movement that I just talked about that has gone up a lot. And if you think about any sort of basic investment logic, if an asset is risky, investors should not be willing to pay as much for it. Or said differently, investors should require a higher return to compensate for holding this risk. And so because these risks have so gone up so much, that should really drive up the yield or drive down the price on bonds, because they move inversely. And so that's something that I have been working on with Matteo Leombroni from Boston College and Adi Sundaram from HBS. We have asked, you know, are these changing bond risks? Are they priced in? Can they help us explain some of these big trends in bond yields? You know, the 10-year yield was at 11.5% in the 80s. Hard to imagine, no?
7: Yeah.
8: And it came down a lot towards the 2010s, and then we've seen this very substantial reversal recently. And what we find is that the expected return that's priced in bond markets –

0: actually moves quite closely with on stock co-movements in the data. Now, you might think that's really simple, you know, why wouldn't we know that already? And the tricky thing is that at the same time, of course, a lot of other things changed in the bond market. Inflation came down, and when studying bond markets, really we don't have that many, not as much of a cross-section. We don't have as many different assets as if we're, say, asking, you know, how is one stock price versus another? So that in this kind of these big time trends can lead to forecast errors and surprises, so that realized returns can sometimes look very different from expected returns. Anyway, so if we take advantage of similar forecast data to what I talked about earlier, and we just say, well, what's the return that you would expect on, say, a 10-year treasury bond if the yield next year turns out to hit exactly what informed forecasters were expecting it to be? And once you do that, so you take out some of this forecast error component, the relationship with bond stock co-movements is really striking. It's there for the U.S. It's across bond maturities. You can even see it across different developed markets, which had pretty different experiences sometimes. So there's a pretty clear evidence that markets require a higher return when bonds are risky. And so once we quantify that a little bit, and I'll call it a back of the envelope calculation, what we find is that roughly maybe a quarter of the decline between the mid-80s and 2010s in the 10-year yield was due to treasury bonds becoming better hedges. The other part being, among other things, inflation expectations went down. But over the past 5 years, or let's call it 2020 through 2025, the increase in the 10-year yield was really, the majority was, you can explain with changes in bonds becoming more stock-like. And, you know, of course, inflation expectations over the past 5, 6, 7 years have been quite stable. We experienced high inflation, but if you look at long-term inflation expectations, they are quite stable. And I think that's the other side of the coin, that, you know, bond yields going up then reflect increasing risks and increasing required compensation for risks.
1: How do we make bonds more bond-like again? Because, yeah, you know, if you think that what's driving yields is just investors asking for more compensation because the debt is perceived to be riskier than it has been previously, it feels like we need to return to a state where bonds could serve that hedging role, or at least not be perceived to be as volatile or stock-like as you described.
0: I like to decompose that into luck versus policy. If you remember in the 1990s, during the Great Moderation, economists were discussing, was this luck or was this policy? And I think one can similarly think about that here. There is certainly an element of luck here. The nature of the shocks hitting the economy, you know, that changes. And then there is the element of monetary policy, which, as I mentioned before, having a more gradual approach to monetary policy priced in helps in keeping the bonds bond-like. Now, in the background for this gradual approach is probably something that one would call central bank credibility. If the trust is there that eventually the central bank will do what is needed, then that's something that would, you know, in my models, is something that can keep the bonds bond-like.
2: So that's interesting because you mentioned at least market-based measures of inflation expectations or break-evens. They have been pretty stable.
1: Yeah.
2: So two things that call us to mind. First of all, I'm curious if you have a theory for why. Because if you have a central bank that's now missed its inflation target for 5 years, more or less, at this point, is it surprising that that the market has not said, you know what, over the next 10 years, I do not feel as confident that the Fed will hit its inflation target as I used to, because I've already seen that you could go 5 years and it's not there. And then B, like, to my mind, if it is, like, doesn't that imply that actually the Fed is still seen as quite credible for all of their misses. Like, if already the market is pricing in stable inflation, not very high above target, then why shouldn't we just surmise that, okay, the Fed is perceived as quite credible?
0: Yes, that's interesting. So I'm not an expert on how inflation expectations are formed.
2: Okay.
0: My colleague at Chicago, Stefan Nagel, has some really interesting work on that. He has really interesting things, work on that. Now what I think we do see is that the point estimate, the level of the long-term inflation expectations, has remained relatively stable.
2: Yeah.
0: But at the same time, we have seen more volatility, and we have seen a delinking between the nominal and the real bonds. So before 2000, if you were looking at nominal 10-year treasuries versus the inflation index bonds, the correlation was very high.
2: Yeah.
0: Because no one was really thinking about inflation. But that correlation has changed. So even though on average, I think long-term inflation that's priced in looks very stable. You know, we have seen changes that are probably related to more uncertainty. And that's something that also in my 1980s paper, for example, I asked, you know, what's the counterfactual that explains best the bond markets, the bond risks in 2021, 2022? And the answer was a combination of 1980s supply style shocks combined with a more inertial monetary policy like in the 2000s. And so that's something that generates more inflationary shocks. But the response of real rates and nominal rates is different because the monetary policy that's priced in is a little more inertial.
1: I don't know if you've done any specific research on this per se, but we started out talking about various mega trends,
2: yeah,
1: of which there are many, and maybe one of them we didn't mention is that holders of U.S. debt has changed very dramatically in recent years. So, for instance, you have a lot more hedge funds present in the market. Do you notice anything, or do you think about the changing, I guess, buyer base for U.S. treasuries at all, and how it might relate to some of your work?
0: So the buyer base is certainly interesting. It's not really what my research is about. What I can say is that if you think about changing bond yields, right? So there was for a long time a discussion, is it a decline in the natural rate, which would be, you know, productive growth? Is it a change in the demand for scarce safe assets, or is it a change in the safety of treasuries themselves? What I can say is that the change in the safety of treasuries themselves is a substantial component. Mm. That doesn't mean that the other aspects don't matter, but there's certainly something to the changing riskiness of treasury bonds.
2: Is all of these questions, whether the physical strength of the U.S. as a power and the domestic policy volatility, how much is that part of the story here?
0: Great question. Yes. Yeah, I have done a little bit of work thinking about the interlink between geopolitics and the safety in bond markets. I'll say that, you know, I find that is even a little bit broader and a longer horizon than what I usually study. But if you go back very far to the development of bond markets, they were pretty closely linked to winning wars and financing wars.
2: Yeah.
0: Hamilton recognized this in his address about the public debt in 1790, where he said, look, most countries that are involved in a war need bond markets, and the U.S. credit is, and I'll quote here, is the price of our liberty. So he was very aware of that. A famous example, or maybe the most famous example of this, would also be the U.K. The U.K. had a functioning, deep bond market with low borrowing rates prior to the Napoleonic Wars, and that helped it a lot. And then in turn, winning these wars made it the undisputed military and financial power for several decades to come. So you see that during this time, UK government borrowing rates were really low and stable. And then, of course, the U.S. in the second half of the 20th century has held a similar position with being the militarily strongest country, having low borrowing rates. So there's reason to think that these two advantages, military and financial, they're interlinked.
2: This has been Odd Lots on Bloomberg Radio. I'm Joe Weisenthal.
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5: From ABC News, I'm Sherry Preston. It's been 121 years since an Atlantic hurricane formed this late in the season, but here it comes. Folks in the Florida Panhandle and along the Alabama Gulf Coast are bracing for Isaias.
6: Officials warn the storm could strengthen quickly as it moves over warm Gulf waters. Florida has declared a state of emergency in 25 counties, while Alabama has issued a state of emergency covering 40 counties. The storm is also impacting White House plans. President Trump says he may reconsider a planned trip to Alabama this weekend after learning a hurricane was headed their way.
5: ABC's Melissa Adan. Timing of the storm expected to make landfall tomorrow night into Saturday. The president was back in Texas last night. He has returned to the reliable red state numerous times to campaign for GOP Senate candidate Ken Paxton against his Democratic opponent, James Tallarico.
7: And you know, if they get in, and remember, like a guy like Tallarico, it's basically one vote. It's so important. Forget about for Texas, it's still just one vote. It's a killer in Congress because we have a very close majority.
5: Krista Pike, the woman who survived Tennessee's attempt to execute her, is said to be awake and angry and confused about what happened. One thing that Robin Maher, director of the Death Penalty Information Center, points out.
8: We do know that there was no training for setting an IV, which is the thing we think went wrong. We think the staff were unable to set an IV in Krista Pike's arms, despite poking her a number of times and trying to access a vein.
5: Pike's lawyer is asking her death sentence be commuted to life in prison. An 18-year-old in Minnesota under arrest, caught in an FBI sting. Agents say he purchased an AK-47 and planned to shoot up the Mall of America. The attorney for one of the Cornell students accused of raping a woman in a frat house 2 years ago says she was coherent and capable of making a decision that night and that the sex was consensual. Jane Doe's attorney disputes that. You're listening to ABC News.
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9: Governor Bob Ferguson is asking for more federal public assistance for permanent repairs after this summer's devastating wildfires in central and eastern Washington. According to the governor's office, the new application brings the total request for federal public assistance to over $133 million. The newest FEMA request would be used to repair state infrastructure like roads, bridges, and utilities. Meanwhile, a planned upgrade to the Puget Sound energy grid could improve reliability for more than 153,000 customers across western Washington. Northwest News Radio's Jeff Pojla explains.
10: The Energy Department selected Project Pulse for about $40.2 million in federal funding, with PSE planning an equal match. The utility would upgrade 23 miles of existing transmission lines in King and Kitsap counties and install 178 real-time monitoring sensors across six western Washington counties. PSE says the work would increase transmission capacity and reduce the risk of reliability problems in constrained areas. The project is planned from 2027 through 2031, pending a final federal grant agreement.
9: And a county of over 24,000 people is seeing a rush of data center proposals. Northwest News Radio's Austin Smith tells us they're looking for a massive amount of power.
11: Should all proposals actually go through, and at this point we're very early to tell, data centers in Klickitat County alone would pull enough energy to power 6 million homes. Now, many residents are looking for a pause on development, hundreds signing a moratorium petition, but some elected officials feel differently. County Commissioner Lori Zeller tells the Washington State Standard that those pauses are temporary. She says leaders can and should address the issue head on. So while plans are still in very early stages for developers, all eyes are on Klickitat County as one of the only counties left in the region without an active moratorium.
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12: Your latest weather is coming up next, followed by America's Morning News and the biggest stories from across the country and around the world. I'm Rich Johnson. 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
2: Get ready for a warm but cloudy day Thursday. We'll see highs near 70 and lows around 50. Expect mostly cloudy skies most of the day with some sun breaks in the late afternoon. 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
4: Good morning and welcome to America's Morning News for Thursday, October 8th, 2026. I'm Rich Johnson, and coming up this hour,
5: Krista Pike, who regained consciousness almost 6 days after Tennessee's failed attempt to execute her, is aware of what happened. I'm Lisa Dwyer.
6: FBI agents stop a planned terror attack in Minnesota. The person planning to do the shooting, just 18 years old. I'm Jeff McKay.
7: Misa Yis is off the coast of Mexico and forecast to strengthen into the first hurricane of the Atlantic season.
8: Life-threatening inundation.
7: I'm Julie Walker.
9: The World Health Organization doesn't know exactly how a lab worker in Russia died.
10: We know it was a fatal case.
9: I'm Ed Donahue.
4: President Trump sees a few protesters at a Texas rally and stocks fall as mortgage rates once again climb.
11: President Trump is announcing the expansion of a government program launched in July to encourage families to invest in the stock market. Jennifer King, Washington.
4: All ahead on America's Morning News. It's 7 minutes after the hour. 6 days after she was strapped to a gurney and given two lethal injections, Tennessee death row inmate Krista Pike is alive, angry, confused, and shackled to a hospital bed. Correspondent Lisa Dwyer reports Pike's attorney says both he and his client are asking questions, and so is a judge.
12: Krista is a survivor. She survived child sexual abuse. She survived rapes of multiple men. She survived a suicide attempt when she was 12, and she survived the state's attempt to execute her. She deserves answers about what was done to her, and the people of Tennessee deserve those answers, too.
5: Krista Pike, who regained consciousness almost 6 days after Tennessee's failed attempt to execute her, is aware of what happened. Pike's attorney, Randy Spivey.
12: Our understanding was the first thing she said was, "Where am I and who are you?" There's still a lot of cognitive confusion, and so I will say that. She has wanted to know what's happened, and she's asked about several people. She's asked about her team. She's asked about the victim's family.
5: And
12: I think she is angry and confused about everything right now.
5: Spivey says that Pike is a survivor.
12: Krista has endured child sexual abuse, physical abuse, rapes, and more than 20 years of solitary confinement. And then September 30th happens. We have to ask how much suffering is enough.
5: The judge overseeing the case has ordered that all evidence be preserved.
13: Anything concerning the deviation from the protocol, anything concerning any complications, delays, equipment issues, anything in regards to the ability to access veins, just the administration of this particular execution, it needs to all be maintained.
5: I'm Lisa Dwyer.
4: The FBI says agents have thwarted a terror attack planned by a teenager on the Mall of America near the Twin Cities after monitoring him for nearly 2 years and ultimately supplying him with the AK-47 he planned to use. Our Jeff McKay has more on the teen and how the FBI and local law enforcement were able to stop a potential terror attack before it could happen.
6: Shaydoon Muhammad was arrested in a suburb of Minneapolis after he paid $600 to an undercover FBI agent posing as a member of the Islamic State group for a rifle and 200 rounds of ammunition. U.S. Attorney Daniel Rosen said the teen's plan was to kill people at a festival at the Mall of America.
14: Because of their vigilance and diligence, they were able to detect a threat and disrupt it before the defendant carried out his intention to kill, in his words, maybe 30 to 60 people.
6: Rosen said Muhammad is an American-born citizen of Somali descent. Tens of thousands of people from Somalia live in Minnesota, dating back to when refugees began arriving in the 1990s. The 18-year-old had been on the FBI's radar since December 2024 when he began trading messages with a confidential informant. A criminal complaint says he initially expressed an interest in traveling to Somalia to fight for the Al-Shabaab militia. As his plans instead to attack the mall solidified, the complaint says the agent sold him the gun and the ammunition and then arrested him on the spot.
8: We were aware of him for a little while.
6: Homeland Security Secretary Mark Wayne Mullen, speaking on Fox News, says the radicalization of young people in America is becoming more commonplace.
8: Hotbed for this type of activity to go on. You're seeing more and more of these young people that are getting radicalized. And thank God we have Department of Homeland Security that has a great relationship with the FBI. And we're constantly sharing information that we have. We're constantly working hand in glove.
6: Bloomington Police Chief Booker Hodges says he was horrified by the alleged ISIS-inspired plot targeting the Mall of America and says we are failing to teach our kids how special America is.
10: I firmly believe the United States of America is the best country in the world. Are we perfect? Absolutely not. But it's time that we start teaching our young people that this is a great country.
6: At a hearing, Rosen and the FBI detailed the extensive communications between Muhammad and the FBI confidential source that they said showed he was 100% committed to carrying out an attack. I'm Jeff McKay in Washington.
4: Isaias has turned from tropical storm to hurricane and is targeting the Gulf Coast by Saturday. Officials from Tampa to Texas are readying for heavy rains, flooding, and storm surge. Correspondent Julie Walker reports there are already reports of flooding in Mobile, Alabama, where the city's animal shelter is scrambling to make sure that 135 pets are safe.
15: One of the things we're working on right now is trying to move all of our healthy, adoptable animals out of harm's way and into either into temporary foster homes where they can be cared for the duration of the storm, or to other rescue organizations and shelters farther north that may have a space for them.
7: Isaias is off the coast of Mexico and the first hurricane of the Atlantic season before hitting the U.S. Gulf Coast.
16: We have a broad area of the risk of life-threatening inundation from storm surge all the way from the mouth of the Mississippi River across the Mississippi and Alabama Gulf Coast, all of the Florida Panhandle coastline, and down into the Big Bend over to Yankeetown. This means that there's a potential for life-threatening inundation in these areas. And if you are in the storm surge watch area, you should be heeding any advice you are given by your local officials and paying attention to any evacuation notices that are given.
7: National Hurricane Center Senior Specialist Eric Blake.
17: It's forecast to rapidly strengthen during the next couple of days.
7: He says as of now, landfall is forecast for late Friday or early Saturday, somewhere between eastern Louisiana and the western Florida Panhandle.
17: There's a really increasing risk of heavy rainfall, storm surge, high wind impacts along some portion of the northern Gulf Coast.
7: Blake says if you're in the forecast area, now's the time to prepare.
17: Look at your hurricane plan and put whatever you need into action.
7: And he says keep monitoring weather reports. I'm Julie Walker.
4: Assurances from Russia that all is under control when it comes to the plague. And President Trump campaigns for Texas Senate candidate Ken Paxton, who's not happy about the direction of what's supposed to be his campaign. Those stories and more coming up on America's Morning News.
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0: Welcome back to America's Morning News. I'm Rich Johnson. 17 minutes after the hour. Weather across America will be mostly dry, with one big exception right now and an even bigger exception on the way, Hurricane Isaias. Hurricane watches are up for portions of the Mississippi and Alabama coasts and the western Florida panhandle. The rest of the Sunshine State remains unsettled, with thunderstorms and heavy downpours expected to create a flooding threat. Central and Southern California and the desert Southwest remain unusually hot. Highs will reach the 90s and low hundreds in the hottest spots. Heat advisories and extreme heat warnings remain in effect in parts of that region. Coastal California begins cooling today, with inland relief expected tomorrow. In the West and the Heartland, highs in the 70s and 80s keep the October warmth going. There are scattered showers around the central Rockies and Four Corners, and a front will bring showers to parts of the upper Great Lakes. Most other areas remain dry. In the Northeast, temperatures rebound into the 70s in many spots today, but a fresh push of cooler air will reach the interior of New England tomorrow. That's your weather across America. President Trump says he has spoken to Russia's Vladimir Putin, who said that things are very much under control at that Siberian lab believed to be doing research on the plague. But correspondent Ed Donahue reports there are still questions about just what happened to one researcher who died.
1: The World Health Organization doesn't know exactly how a lab worker in Russia died. There are worries the woman in Siberia might have died from pneumonic plague.
2: We cannot keep delaying necessary policy action. You have the tools, now have the wisdom to use them.
1: Maria Van Kerkhove is the WHO's Director of Epidemic and Pandemic Management.
3: We know it was a fatal case. We understand that some laboratory tests have been done. They haven't found the causative agent, what we know. And so this is why we need more information.
1: In tersely worded statements, Russia's public health watchdog does not link the case to pneumonic plague, saying only that extensive testing found no evidence the lab worker's illness was caused by any of the pathogens she worked with.
3: This individual would have had training, would have had vaccinations related to some of these pathogens. This is the type of information that we're seeking further information on.
1: Russia has said the woman died of pneumonia, and its health authorities have found no cases of plague recently. The WHO acknowledges pneumonia is commonplace. I'm Ed Donahue.
0: President Trump was in Texas Wednesday giving his full-throated support to Ken Paxton, the Texas Attorney General who's running for a Senate seat, but who is trailing in most polls to Democrat James Tallarico, or as the president calls him,
4: a vote for Tallarico is a vote to turn Texas into a dirty, failing, crime-ridden third world dumping ground. And a vote for Ken Paxton is a vote to save Texas and defend everything that made Texas great and makes America great.
0: It was Trump's support that lifted Paxton to a primary win over longtime Republican incumbent Senator John Cornyn. But the president's visit comes in the wake of leaked audio from Paxton talking about who's actually running his campaign.
5: I don't have the ability to change anything, so I have to live with whatever I've got.
0: In a D.C. fundraiser last month, Paxton expressed frustration about that.
5: I've never been in a race where I felt less control over the campaign and like what issues are going to matter, because it's all coming, you know, from D.C. and I don't control the message.
0: That audio was recorded by a Paxton opponent and leaked to Politico and Axios. Paxton never names Trump or the White House. His campaign says Paxton is just not happy with super PACs dominating the campaign messaging. There may still be for sale signs in your neighborhood, but there are probably not as many signs that say sold. The reason? The interest on 30-year fixed-rate mortgages is now the highest in more than 3 years, up 19 basis points in a week, now sitting at 7.49%. That comes as the yield on the 10-year Treasury note is at its highest level in 24 years, and both are happening as more of us are not able to keep our homes. Foreclosures are climbing across America. The number of homes repossessed by lenders is up by 42% from a year ago. One example, Texas recorded 1,835 completed foreclosures in August. That's more than three times the number recorded in California. Stocks had a down day on Wall Street Wednesday. Here's the latest in business news.
6: I'm Seth Soutell, and this is the AP Markets Report. Stocks pulled back on Wall Street a day after reaching an all-time high. The S&P 500 fell 0.2% Wednesday. The Dow gave back 341 points. That's about 0.7%. The Nasdaq Composite fell 0.2%. Stocks felt pressure as bond yields climbed worldwide. That makes it more expensive for everyone to borrow money. Yields have been rising because of high inflation, rising debt loads for governments, and other concerns. France has been rocked by protests because of government spending issues. Worries that France's government finances could deteriorate even more sent yields sharply higher on French government bonds. France's stock market fell 1.2%. Seth Soutell, New York.
0: Did Wells Fargo violate federal fair lending laws by favoring blacks and other minorities in its home loan process? The Wall Street Journal reports the Department of Housing and Urban Development has notified the bank it's going to take a look at that. Neither HUD nor Wells Fargo are commenting on the report. Ceremony. This is a big day for Chicago. You will know why when America's Morning News returns.
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0: Welcome back to America's Morning News. I'm Rich Johnson. It's 25 minutes after. President Trump has kicked off the so-called Trump account investment plans for everyone under 18 with an Oval Office ceremony. Correspondent Jennifer King reports.
1: Today we celebrate our next historic, and that's really what it is, step to ensure every American child has a fair shot at the American dream.
2: President Trump is announcing the expansion of a government program launched in July to encourage families to invest in the stock market.
1: Today I'm pleased to announce that every single eligible minor child in America has now been automatically enrolled in a Trump account.
2: White House economic advisor Kevin Hassett says the accounts will give young people a stake in the U.S. economy.
3: Each one of them owns a share in one of the biggest 500 companies in America. Means that they understand that, when the U.S. wins, they win too.
2: Parents and legal guardians will need to formally claim the accounts by using the program's website or mobile phone app. U.S. citizens born between January 1st, 2025 and December 31st, 2028 are eligible for a one-time $1,000 federal contribution. Jennifer King, Washington.
0: A historic day for the city of Chicago. Jerry Lee Lewis, Martha Stewart, and the great Ray Charles. Brian Calvert has America's Almanac.
4: Good morning. It was October 8, 1871. The Great Chicago Fire began, destroying nearly 4 square miles of the city. It was 1957 when Jerry Lee Lewis first recorded.
5: You shake my nerves and you rattle my brain. You got your love, drive a man insane. You broke my will, but what a thrill.
4: In 1984, Anne Murray became the first woman to win the Country Music Association's Album of the Year Award. In 2001, President George W. Bush created the Office of Homeland Security. In 2004, Martha Stewart checked into a minimum security federal prison after being convicted of lying to authorities about a suspicious stock trade. And on this day in music history, October 8, 2004... Ray Charles scores his very first platinum album ever for the album Genius Loves Company. Ray had passed away just a few months before. That's America's Almanac. I'm Brian Calvert on America's Morning News.
0: America's Morning News for Thursday, October 8th, 2026 is a production of AccuMinute and is distributed by Talk Media Network. With executive producer Jeff McKay, I'm Richard Johnson. And this is America's Morning News.
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11: ABC News, I'm Sherry Preston. America bookended by hurricanes. ABC Sophie Flay says the first hurricane of the Atlantic season is headed for landfall along the Gulf Coast tomorrow night.
12: Isaias is the first hurricane of the Atlantic season, tying a 121-year-old record for the latest forming first Atlantic hurricane of the season. Meanwhile, in the west, Hurricane Rachel is churning in the Pacific. Southern California could see heavy surf and potential flooding this weekend.
11: A Tennessee judge ordering evidence preserved in the case of Krista Pike, the convicted killer who survived two shots of execution drugs in Tennessee. Randy Spivey's her lawyer.
13: On Monday night, It was our understanding that Krista was brain dead and that life support would be removed the next day. But on Tuesday, to the shock of everyone, including me, including her team, and including the medical team, Krista woke up and began talking.
11: Apparently asking where she was, he says she is confused and now angry. This is ABC News.
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14: Tacoma's proposed budget would eliminate two civilian public safety response programs. The city would phase out police community service officers who handle some low-risk calls and the fire department's Hope Behavioral Health team. The cuts are part of a plan to close a projected $40 million gap in the city's general fund. Meanwhile, Governor Bob Ferguson is asking for more federal public assistance for permanent repairs after this summer's devastating wildfires. The latest application brings the total request for federal public assistance to over $133 million for this disaster. And Puget Sound Energy could move more electricity across existing transmission lines under a project selected for federal support. Project Pulse would upgrade four existing transmission segments totaling about 23 miles in King and Kitsap counties. 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
14: Get ready for a warm but cloudy day Thursday. We'll see highs near 70 and lows around 50. Expect mostly cloudy skies most of the day with some sun breaks in the late afternoon. 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
0: Good morning and welcome back to America's Morning News for Thursday, October 8th, 2026. I'm Richard Johnson, and coming up this half hour,
23: Israelis are commemorating the Hamas-led attack of October 7th, 2023. I'm Jennifer King.
24: Cornell student organizers are calling for accountability and the university's president to resign. Brooke Schaefer, News Nation.
25: Defense Secretary Pete Hegseth gave the crew of the USS Abraham Lincoln a high-level award.
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25: I'm Ed Donahue.
0: We'll have the latest on Isais and where it's heading. Texas executes a death row inmate a week after Tennessee's failed execution.
27: Google is restarting nuclear power plants for AI. I'm tech correspondent Chuck Palm.
28: Fans of Guillermo Rodriguez are coming to his defense. I'm Kevin Kong.
29: The Arizona Supreme Court says personal information for more than a million people has been compromised in a cyber attack. I'm Ben Thomas.
0: All ahead on America's Morning News. 24 minutes till the top of the hour. Wednesday was the three-year anniversary of the horrific attack when Hamas and other terrorists stormed out of Gaza into southern Israel, killed nearly 1,200 people, and kidnapped 250 others. Vigils were held around the world for the victims, but there were also protests. Correspondent Jennifer King reports in New York City, pro-Palestinian marchers, some holding pictures of the late Hamas leader, disrupted a vigil and took offense when Zoran Mamdani arrived, booing the New York City mayor.
23: Israelis are commemorating the Hamas-led attack of October 7, 2023, when militants killed some 1,200 people and took 251 hostages. In Kfar Azzah, a kibbutz community near the border with Gaza, families mourned and lit candles. Varda Goldstein's son and granddaughter were killed in the fighting, while four other relatives were held captive. Goldstein says she's been waiting in vain for someone to come apologize for what happened.
1: We as a community, we're not okay yet.
23: Abador Schwartzman Flash says residents are still recovering.
1: We didn't come back home yet, and the war is not over yet, not officially, and we just look for we're looking for a bit of peace and quiet, and we want to go back and to live our lives.
23: I'm Jennifer King.
0: Students at Cornell University held a school-wide boycott to protest its handling of sexual assault allegations against some fraternity members 2 years ago. News Nation's Brooke Schaefer has details.
24: Cornell student organizers are calling Zero Day to boycott classes, not turn in their tests or assignments, and even avoid spending money on campus. This day will also include a seven-hour sit-in at one of the dining halls. It follows an open town hall with more than 20 student groups and protests on campus.
2: Cornell needs a system that is not corrupt, that puts the students first instead of the university, that puts students and protects them as opposed to protecting donors, trustees, and the university's image, and letting rapists walk on this campus.
24: Thousands of students and some faculty members are calling for accountability and the university's president to resign. Some professors are also reportedly struggling to even teach classes because some of the students named in that civil lawsuit are still enrolled at Cornell, according to CNN. ABC News obtained a video of police pressing these fraternity members on exactly what happened that night. Several men in these reported videos told police that the act was consensual. One student said that that was the rumor. The officer in the video pushed back, asking how they could know that the act was consensual. The student said that he really couldn't identify everyone who had been in the room, but that that is what he had heard. Police also received a tip that some of these fraternity members had asked a potential witness to stay quiet to protect the chapter's reputation. In response to the mounting anger and frustration, Cornell now bringing in a former top Justice Department official to investigate how the school handles sexual assault allegations. Former Acting Attorney General Sally Yates will lead an independent review. The attorney for one of the men accused in this civil lawsuit told News Nation they welcome this outside review, but his client, he says, claims the sexual contact with the alleged victim in this case was consensual.
3: I've been reading some of the commentary in social media, listening to some of it, and I think we're at the point where an allegation is repeated so often collectively against a group of people that it's being treated as established fact.
24: That attorney denied the allegations against his client. So have the attorneys for the other men listed in this lawsuit. No criminal charges have been filed. Brooke Schaefer, News Nation.
0: President Trump claims that Chicago is experiencing an unprecedented crime wave, and he's pushing the state of Illinois to ask for federal help. But as News Nation's Alex Caporiello reports, the data for the Windy City, Washington, D.C., and Memphis all tell different stories.
4: The Chicago Police Department, which shows robbery, burglary, murder, criminal sexual assault, theft, and aggravated battery, all down here in the Windy City. The only crime category heading in the opposite direction, motor vehicle theft, heading up at 8%. But this isn't just one good year here in Chicago. In fact, this is the trend over the last 4 years. We're looking at data from 2022 through 2026. Robberies down 43%, burglaries down 40%, and murder, something that President Trump often focuses on, down 23%. 3%. This is essentially part of President Trump's playbook. He continually demands that many of these Democratic-led cities actually welcome in federal intervention and National Guard troops. Take, for example, what we've been seeing in Washington, D.C. over the course of time. National Guardsmen walking along the National Mall, as well as having another presence in other parts of that city overall. But when you look at the D.C. crime statistics, it shows mixed results. These stats from D.C. Metropolitan Police, which show homicides in D.C. have gone down 30%, auto theft down 44%, and property crime down 17%. That certainly seems good, but also it's not across the board. Assault with a dangerous weapon in D.C. up 40%, and overall violent crime in D.C. up 10%. So it's mixed results there. Also, let's look at one other city. That's Memphis, Tennessee, of course. Republican Governor Bill Lee welcoming in that help to try to rid crime from within those city limits. Essentially, when examining this data, what I found was there were already downward trends for the city of Memphis tackling crime, but it definitely got better when President Trump was then able to send in those National Guard troops. Two things essentially can be true at once. Number one, we can see positive momentum for the city of Chicago when it comes to tackling crime. But the other thing can be true, too. President Trump and National Guard troops can help a city, particularly when it comes to accelerating the trends that are already in effect. In Chicago, I'm Alex Capriella, News Nation.
5: 16 till. Coming up, it's now Hurricane Isaias. We'll have the latest on preparations around the Gulf. And the USS Abraham Lincoln is nearly home. This is America's Morning News.
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9: According to a new report from Discovery Education, 92% of students say that engaging lessons make school more fun. And more than 90% of educators said engagement is critical for student achievement. Student engagement is essential for learning, but gaps remain about how to achieve, measure, and sustain students' interest in the classroom. Although 63% of students agreed that students are highly engaged in school, only 45% of teachers and 51% of principals surveyed agreed with the same statement. Educators disagreed on the top indicators of engagement. 72% of teachers said asking thoughtful questions was the strongest

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4: This is America's Morning News. I'm Richard Johnson. It's 12 minutes till. Weather across America and the Gulf Coast is watching what is now Hurricane Isaias. More on that coming up. Meanwhile, summer-like heat hangs on across parts of the West. Around Florida, repeated rounds of thunderstorms could produce several inches of rain. The heavier rain threat begins shifting north tonight toward the Panhandle and the Alabama coast. In California and the desert southwest, the October heat wave continues. Afternoon temperatures in the hottest areas will reach the 90s and low hundreds. That's 15 to 20 degrees above average. But coastal California starts cooling today, while the Inland Empire should see some relief tomorrow. Much of the rest of the West and the central states stay unusually warm with widespread 70s and 80s. The Northwest also warms, many communities reaching the 70s today before cooler air returns to interior New England tomorrow. Scattered showers across the upper Great Lakes, a few more in the central Rockies and Four Corners. Otherwise, much of the country stays dry. That's your weather across America. As for what is now Hurricane Isaias, the governors of Florida and Alabama have declared emergencies in dozens of counties as that storm's expected to hit the Gulf Coast by late tomorrow or early Friday. Emergency managers are staging supplies and positioning repair crews while residents start filling sandbags. Lots of school districts have canceled classes tomorrow. The community of Gulf Shores, Alabama has canceled the National Shrimp Festival. At least 8 of the Gulf's 371 oil rigs have been evacuated. For now, it's a hurricane watch extending from Bay St. Louis, Mississippi to Indian Pass, Florida. Sailors on the USS Abraham Lincoln, who've endured a record-long deployment during the Iran War, are almost home. Correspondent Ed Donahue reports they were greeted by Defense Secretary Pete Hegseth as the aircraft carrier steamed toward San Diego and an arrival later today.
5: Defense Secretary Pete Hegseth gave the crew of the USS Abraham Lincoln a high-level award during a visit to the aircraft carrier a day before the ship returns home to San Diego. The Presidential Unit Citation is the highest honor a unit can receive. The carrier endured a record 265 uninterrupted days at sea during the Iran War. There were reports of crew stress and poor mental health, including attempted suicides. Hegseth says what the crew did was historic.
6: Because of the incredible effectiveness that you showcased on the battlefield and the necessity, but also B, the mission required it, and C, because, you know, President Trump had full faith that you would deliver on behalf of the American people, and you did.
5: Hegseth pushed back against what he said were efforts to turn the Lincoln into some sort of a symbol of dysfunction, low morale, or of a failed mission.
6: You finished the mission nonetheless. It's hard. That's why you're here.
5: I'm Ed Donahue.
4: A Texas man was put to death Wednesday in the first execution since the botched lethal injection of Krista Pike.

0: Tennessee. 46-year-old Jamal Howard was pronounced dead after receiving a fatal dose of the sedative pentobarbital at the Texas State Prison in Huntsville. Howard's lawyers sought to halt the execution, arguing there were similar risks of failure since it was the same drug used on Pike, but a court denied the request. Howard was found guilty of capital murder in 2001 for fatally shooting a convenience store clerk during a robbery. In tech news, Google has signed one of the largest electricity deals in the country to power its data centers, and it involves nuclear plants. America's Morning News tech correspondent Chuck Palm has more on that story.
1: Google is buying enough electricity to run a small city, and some of it will come from upgrading 11 nuclear reactors. The deal is with Constellation Energy for about 3,600 megawatts. That power goes into the grid and serves 13 states and Washington, D.C., so it's not somebody else's problem. About a quarter of it's nuclear under a 20-year agreement. They're not building new reactors to get it. They're going back to 11 plants that already run today in Illinois, Pennsylvania, and New Jersey, and spending $4.3 billion to pull more power out of them. The first of those plants should start delivering in 2028. No surprise here, but what's driving it is artificial intelligence. Those data centers need enormous amounts of electricity, and the companies building them have started going straight to the power companies to lock it up before somebody else does. In Ohio, regulators have approved a rule that lets a utility charge data centers for more of the power that they reserve, whether they use it or not, for as long as 12 years. That is what is being done to protect everybody else in the system. But nobody has published what this is going to do to your electric bill, and that is the number everyone will be watching for. For America's Morning News, I'm Chuck Palm.
0: In sports, in the American League Division Series, interference by a Yankee fan turned a two-run New York homer into a one-run double. And the difference as the Rays beat the Yanks 4-3 and swept the series. The Guardians remain alive in the other series thanks to a 9-3 win over the White Sox. Chicago leads the series 2-1. It will be the Brewers and Dodgers in the NLCS as Milwaukee beat the Padres 3-1 for a 3-1 series win. The Dodgers get there thanks to a 4-1 victory over the Braves and a 3-1 series win. Atlanta can still dream of a WNBA crown as the Dream are up 2-0 on the New York Liberty after last night's 101-98 overtime win. In the second semifinal series, the second-year Golden State Valkyries are a game away from eliminating the champion Las Vegas Aces after an 83-81 win and a 2-0 lead. It's 7 minutes till. Up, a big data breach and a little dust up on one of TV's most popular competition shows. This is America's Morning News.
2: 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We will produce power for the folks around this area, and this land will have a legacy. 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
0: Welcome back to America's Morning News. I'm Rich Johnson. It's 5 minutes till. It was quite the brush up on Dancing with the Stars as one host was booed and another got audience backing after some fans gave Guillermo Rodriguez grief. America's Morning News entertainment reporter Kevin Carr has details.
6: This week, fans of Guillermo Rodriguez came to his defense over criticisms he's received on Dancing with the Stars. The stir began this weekend when contestant Jackson Olsen made a critical comment on a TikTok from fellow Savannah Bananas player Eric Osberg, who recreated Rodriguez's recent dance. Olsen commented, quote, "But seriously, how do you do this better than him with 2 hours of rehearsal?" Olsen faced immediate backlash online, causing him to delete the comment and issue a public apology. Behind the scenes of Dancing with the Stars, Olsen spoke to E! About the response.
7: And I just walked in, I'm like, hey, like, I just want to let you know, I meant nothing by that. And he was like, dude, I know, like, it's totally fine.
6: Rodriguez took things graciously and told Entertainment Tonight there were no hard feelings.
8: He's a nice guy and everything, and we're just having fun and everything, and he's a good guy.
6: On this week's episode, Judge Carrie Ananaba was booed after criticizing Rodriguez and partner Whitney Carson's approach to the samba.
9: Where's all your joy? I felt like you were dimming a little your light a little bit in this dance. I just want to point
6: out. Ananaba snapped at the audience, then smoothed things over with an explanation.
9: This is what I get paid for, people. I want to tell you because I don't ever want you to dim your light.
6: Rodriguez and Carson have earned consistently low scores from the judges on the dance competition series, but it has been fervent fan support that has kept them from being eliminated. I'm entertainment reporter Kevin Carr for America's Morning News.
0: Getting hacked can happen to anyone, and now that includes Arizona's court system. What's being called a significant cyber attack compromised nearly 30 years' worth of data, the files of more than 1.25 million people with court-ordered debts and foster care reports. Correspondent Ben Thomas has more.
10: The Arizona Supreme Court says personal information for more than 1 million people has been compromised in a cyber attack. The breach is believed to have started when a court employee clicked a malicious link in an email. The information includes data for 1.3 million people with unpaid court fees and fines, while records of nearly 30,000 orders of protection and 150,000 foster care reports were also taken. No records were altered or deleted, and the attackers did not steal information about jurors, witnesses, or court employees. No court cases have been affected. I'm Ben Thomas.
0: And we end with another shout out to another of our stations, WFMB, Springfield, Illinois' number one for new country. 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The executive producer is Jeff McKay. I'm Rich Johnson, and this is America's Morning News.
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15: From ABC News, I'm Sherry Preston. With Hurricane Isaias bearing down, communities along the Florida Panhandle and Alabama's Gulf Coast are getting ready, says ABC Sophie Flay.
16: In Gulfport, Mississippi, people filling sandbags, preparing for flooding and winds that could top 100 miles per hour. Oil and gas companies pausing production and evacuating workers from some offshore facilities. The storm also disrupting air travel. Destin-Fort Walton Beach Airport says it will close all operations at 9 p.m. on Thursday and remain closed until further notice.
15: There's been talk of moving the Alabama-Georgia football game on Saturday. No announcement yet on that. Isaias, the first hurricane of the Atlantic season. Hurricane Rachel also turning in the Pacific. Lawyers for Krista Pike, the woman who survived Tennessee's attempts to execute her, say she is awake and talking, and her lawyer, Randy Spivey, says,
17: I think she is angry and confused about everything right now.
15: He says there are many questions that need to be answered by the state of Tennessee.
17: She deserves answers about what was done to her, and the people of Tennessee deserve those answers, too.
15: He's asking that her death sentence be commuted to life in prison. New allegations against school leadership at Cornell by the lawyers for Jane Doe, who is suing the university for failing to stop her alleged assault at the Chi Phi frat house 2 years ago.
16: The lawyer for the woman at the center of the Cornell case says the party where his client was allegedly raped should never have been allowed because campus police made a drug arrest at the same frat house the night before. A Cornell document shows a ketamine overdose at the frat house the day before, but the school did not suspend the fraternity, which its policy would have permitted.
15: ABC's Hannah Batah. The FBI says it thwarted a mass shooting, an 18-year-old under arrest, caught in a sting, buying an AK-47 and hundreds of rounds of ammunition from undercover agents with the intention of carrying out an attack at the massive Mall of America in Minneapolis. This is ABC.
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18: Tacoma's proposed budget would put more responsibility for crisis and non-emergency calls on police officers and firefighters. Northwest News Radio's Jeff Pogela reports on the two alternative response programs targeted for elimination.
19: The proposed cuts would phase out the Community Service Officer Program and Fire Department HOPE Team. Tacoma says neither can efficiently deliver services at its current scale. People served by those programs would continue receiving such services through police and fire. Now, some non-emergency police reports would also be handled online or by commissioned officers over the phone. Now, this proposal is part of a plan to close a projected $40 million gap in the city of Tacoma's general fund. Final adoption of the budget is expected in mid-November.
18: Meanwhile, Governor Bob Ferguson is requesting additional FEMA assistance. This assistance would be used to repair state infrastructure damaged by this summer's wildfires in central and eastern Washington. According to the governor's office, this brings the total amount of requested money to over $133 million for this disaster. The request covers permanent repair, restoration, or replacement of roads, bridges, and utilities in 11 counties and the Spokane Tribe of Indians. And Puget Sound Energy could move more electricity across existing transmission lines under a project selected for federal support. Project Pulse would upgrade four existing transmission segments totaling about 23 miles in King and Kitsap counties. PSC also plans 178 sensors across 323 miles of transmission lines to give operators real-time data on grid conditions. If finalized, the roughly $80.4 million project would be split about evenly between PSC and federal funding. And in other news, Seattle Mayor Katie Wilson has announced the Resilient Seattle Economy Task Force. This force looks to build strategies to grow and boost the diversity of the city's economy. I'm Lillian James. 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
20: 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Then it's America's Morning News, the latest making headlines around the world. I'm Richard Johnson. Stick around.
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23: Get ready for a warm but cloudy day Thursday. We'll see highs near 70 and lows around 50. Expect mostly cloudy skies most of the day with some sunbreaks in the late afternoon. 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
20: Good morning and welcome to America's Morning News for Thursday, October 8th, 2026. I'm Rich Johnson, and coming up this hour,
25: Krista Pike, who regained consciousness almost 6 days after Tennessee's failed attempt to execute her, is aware of what happened. I'm Lisa Dwyer.
26: FBI agents stop a planned terror attack in Minnesota. The person planning to do the shooting, just 18 years old. I'm Jeff McKay.
27: Misa Yis is off the coast of Mexico and forecast to strengthen into the first hurricane of the Atlantic season.
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29: The World Health Organization doesn't know exactly how a lab worker in Russia died.
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29: I'm Ed Donahue.
20: President Trump sees a few protesters at a Texas rally and stocks fall as mortgage rates once again climb.
31: President Trump is announcing the expansion of a government program launched in July to encourage families to invest in the stock market. Jennifer King, Washington.
20: All ahead on America's Morning News. It's 7 minutes after the hour. 6 days after she was strapped to a gurney and given two lethal injections, Tennessee death row inmate Krista Pike is alive, angry, confused, and shackled to a hospital bed. Correspondent Lisa Dwyer reports Pike's attorney says both he and his client are asking questions, and so is a judge.
17: Krista is a survivor. She survived child sexual abuse. She survived rapes of multiple men. She survived a suicide attempt when she was 12, and she survived the state's attempt to execute her. She deserves answers about what was done to her, and the people of Tennessee deserve those answers too.
25: Krista Pike, who regained consciousness almost 6 days after Tennessee's failed attempt to execute her, is aware of what happened. Pike's attorney, Randy Spivey.
17: Our understanding was the first thing she said was, "Where am I and who are you?" There's still a lot of cognitive confusion. And so I will say that, she has wanted to know what's happened, and she's asked about, several people. She's asked about her team. She's asked about the victim's family.
25: And
17: I think she is angry and confused about everything right now.
25: Spivey says that Pike is a survivor.
17: Krista has endured child sexual abuse, physical abuse, rapes, and more than 20 years of solitary confinement. And then September 30th happens. We have to ask how much suffering is enough.
25: The judge overseeing the case has ordered that all evidence be preserved.
32: Anything concerning the deviation from the protocol, anything concerning any complications, delays, equipment issues, anything in regards to the ability to access veins, just the administration of this particular execution, it needs to all be maintained.
25: I'm Lisa Dwyer.
20: The FBI says agents have thwarted a terror attack planned by a teenager on the Mall of America near the Twin Cities after monitoring him for nearly 2 years and ultimately supplying him with the AK-47 he planned to use. Our Jeff McKay has more on the teen and how the FBI and local law enforcement were able to stop a potential terror attack before it could happen.
26: Shaydoon Mohammed was arrested in a suburb of Minneapolis after he paid $600 to an undercover FBI agent posing as a member of the Islamic State group for a rifle and 200 rounds of ammunition. U.S. Attorney Daniel Rosen said the teen's plan was to kill people at a festival at the Mall of America.
0: Because of their vigilance and diligence, they were able to detect a threat and disrupt it before the defendant carried out his intention to kill, in his words, maybe 30 to 60 people.
26: Rosen said Mohammed is an American-born citizen of Somali descent. Tens of thousands of people from Somalia live in Minnesota, dating back to when refugees began arriving in the 1990s. The 18-year-old had been on the FBI's radar since December 2024, when he began trading messages with a confidential informant. A criminal complaint says he initially expressed an interest in traveling to Somalia to fight for the Al-Shabaab militia. As his plans instead to attack the mall solidified, the complaint says the agent sold him the gun and the ammunition and then arrested him on the spot.
3: We were aware of him for a little while.
26: Homeland Security Secretary Mark Wayne Mullen, speaking on Fox News, says the radicalization of young people in America is becoming more commonplace.
3: Hotbed for this type of activity to go on. You're seeing more and more of these young people that are getting radicalized. And thank God we have Department of Homeland Security that has a great relationship with the FBI. And we're constantly sharing information that we have. We're constantly working hand in glove.
26: Bloomington Police Chief Booker Hodges says he was horrified by the alleged ISIS-inspired plot targeting the Mall of America and says we are failing to teach our kids how special America is.
4: I firmly believe the United States of America is the best country in the world. Are we perfect? Absolutely not. But it's time that we start teaching our young people that this is a great country.
26: At a hearing, Rosen and the FBI detailed the extensive communications between Mohammed and the FBI confidential source that they said showed he was 100% committed to carrying out an attack. I'm Jeff McKay in Washington.
20: Isaias has turned from tropical storm to hurricane and is targeting the Gulf Coast by Saturday. Officials from Tampa to Texas are readying for heavy rains, flooding, and storm surge. Correspondent Julie Walker reports there are already reports of flooding in Mobile, Alabama, where the city's animal shelter is scrambling to make sure that 135 pets are safe.
5: One of the things we're working on right now is trying to move all of our healthy, adoptable animals out of harm's way and into either into temporary foster homes where they can be cared for the duration of the storm, or to other rescue organizations and shelters up farther north that may have a space for them.
27: Isaias is off the coast of Mexico and the first hurricane of the Atlantic season before hitting the U.S. Gulf Coast.
6: We have a broad area of the risk of life-threatening inundation from storm surge all the way from the mouth of the Mississippi River across the Mississippi and Alabama Gulf Coast, all of the Florida Panhandle coastline, and down into the Big Bend over to Yankeetown. This means that there's a potential for life-threatening inundation in these areas. And if you are in the storm surge watch area, you should be heeding any advice you are given by your local officials and paying attention to any evacuation notices that are given.
27: National Hurricane Center Senior Specialist Eric Blake.
7: It's forecast to rapidly strengthen during the next couple of days.
27: He says as of now, landfall is forecast for late Friday or early Saturday, somewhere between eastern Louisiana and the western Florida Panhandle.
7: There's a really increasing risk of heavy rainfall, storm surge, high wind impacts along some portion of the northern Gulf Coast.
27: Blake says if you're in the forecast area, now's the time to prepare.
7: Look at your hurricane plan and put whatever you need into action.
27: And he says keep monitoring weather reports. I'm Julie Walker.
20: Assurances from Russia that all is under control when it comes to the plague. And President Trump campaigns for Texas Senate candidate Ken Paxton, who's not happy about the direction of what's supposed to be his campaign. Those stories and more coming up on America's Morning News.
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11: 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Tim had always been active, but severe osteoarthritis in his knee eventually took that away.
12: I was walking 3 or 4 times a week, 2.5 miles. 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

0: Welcome back to America's Morning News. I'm Rich Johnson. 17 minutes after the hour. Weather across America will be mostly dry, with one big exception right now and an even bigger exception on the way. Hurricane Isaias. Hurricane watches are up for portions of the Mississippi and Alabama coasts and the western Florida panhandle. The rest of the Sunshine State remains unsettled, with thunderstorms and heavy downpours expected to create a flooding threat. Central and Southern California and the desert Southwest remain unusually hot. Highs will reach the 90s and low hundreds in the hottest spots. Heat advisories and extreme heat warnings remain in effect in parts of that region. Coastal California begins cooling today, with inland relief expected tomorrow. In the West and the Heartland, highs in the 70s and 80s keep the October warmth going. There are scattered showers around the central Rockies and Four Corners, and a front will bring showers to parts of the upper Great Lakes. Most other areas remain dry. In the Northeast, temperatures rebound into the 70s in many spots today, but a fresh push of cooler air will reach the interior of New England tomorrow. That's your weather across America. President Trump says he has spoken to Russia's Vladimir Putin, who said that things are very much under control at that Siberian lab believed to be doing research on the plague. But correspondent Ed Donahue reports there are still questions about just what happened to one researcher who died.
1: The World Health Organization doesn't know exactly how a lab worker in Russia died. There are worries the woman in Siberia might have died from pneumonic plague.
2: We cannot keep delaying necessary policy action. You have the tools, now have the wisdom to use them.
1: Maria Van Kerkhove is the WHO's Director of Epidemic and Pandemic Management.
3: We know it was a fatal case. We understand that some laboratory tests have been done. They haven't found the causative agent, what we know. And so this is why we need more information.
1: In tersely worded statements, Russia's public health watchdog does not link the case to pneumonic plague, saying only that extensive testing found no evidence the lab worker's illness was caused by any of the pathogens she worked with.
3: This individual would have had training, would have had vaccinations related to some of these pathogens. This is the type of information that we're seeking further information on.
1: Russia has said the woman died of pneumonia, and its health authorities have found no cases of plague recently. The WHO acknowledges pneumonia is commonplace. I'm Ed Donahue.
0: President Trump was in Texas Wednesday giving his full-throated support to Ken Paxton, the Texas Attorney General who's running for a Senate seat, but who is trailing in most polls to Democrat James Tallarico, or as the president calls him.
4: A vote for Tallarico is a vote to turn Texas into a dirty, failing, crime-ridden third world dumping ground. And a vote for Ken Paxton is a vote to save Texas and defend everything that made Texas great and makes America great.
0: It was Trump's support that lifted Paxton to a primary win over longtime Republican incumbent Senator John Cornyn. But the president's visit comes in the wake of leaked audio from Paxton talking about who's actually running his campaign.
5: I don't have the ability to change anything, so I have to live with whatever I've got.
0: In a D.C. fundraiser last month, Paxton expressed frustration about that.
5: I've never been in a race where I felt less control over the campaign and like what issues are going to matter, because it's all coming, you know, from D.C. and I don't control the message.
0: That audio was recorded by a Paxton opponent and leaked to Politico and Axios. Paxton never names Trump or the White House. His campaign says Paxton is just not happy with super PACs dominating the campaign messaging. There may still be for sale signs in your neighborhood, but there are probably not as many signs that say sold. The reason? The interest on 30-year fixed-rate mortgages is now the highest in more than 3 years, up 19 basis points in a week, now sitting at 7.49%. That comes as the yield on the 10-year Treasury note is at its highest level in 24 years, and both are happening as more of us are not able to keep our homes. Foreclosures are climbing across America. The number of homes repossessed by lenders is up by 42% from a year ago. One example, Texas recorded 1,835 completed foreclosures in August. That's more than three times the number recorded in California. Stocks had a down day on Wall Street Wednesday. Here's the latest in business news.
6: I'm Seth Soutell, and this is the AP Markets Report. Stocks pulled back on Wall Street a day after reaching an all-time high. The S&P 500 fell 0.2% Wednesday. The Dow gave back 341 points. That's about 0.7%. The Nasdaq Composite fell 0.2%. Stocks felt pressure as bond yields climb worldwide. That makes it more expensive for everyone to borrow money. Yields have been rising because of high inflation, rising debt loads for governments, and other concerns. France has been rocked by protests because of government spending issues. Worries that France's government finances could deteriorate even more sent yields sharply higher on French government bonds. France's stock market fell 1.2%. Seth Soutell, New York.
0: Did Wells Fargo violate federal fair lending laws by favoring blacks and other minorities in its home loan process? The Wall Street Journal reports the Department of Housing and Urban Development has notified the bank it's going to take a look at that. Neither HUD nor Wells Fargo are commenting on the report. Trump accounts are now a thing after an Oval Office ceremony. This is a big day for Chicago. You will know why when America's Morning News returns.
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0: Welcome back to America's Morning News. I'm Rich Johnson. It's 25 minutes after. President Trump has kicked off the so-called Trump account investment plans for everyone under 18 with an Oval Office ceremony. Correspondent Jennifer King reports.
1: Today we celebrate our next historic, and that's really what it is, step to ensure every American child has a fair shot at the American dream.
2: President Trump is announcing the expansion of a government program launched in July to encourage families to invest in the stock market.
1: Today I'm pleased to announce that every single eligible minor child in America has now been automatically enrolled in a Trump account.
2: White House economic advisor Kevin Hassett says the accounts will give young people a stake in the U.S. economy.
3: Each one of them owns a share in one of the biggest 500 companies in America. It means that they understand that, when the U.S. wins, they win too.
2: Parents and legal guardians will need to formally claim the accounts by using the program's website or mobile phone app. U.S. citizens born between January 1st, 2025 and December 31st, 2028 are eligible for a one-time $1,000 federal contribution. Jennifer King, Washington.
0: A historic day for the city of Chicago. Jerry Lee Lewis, Martha Stewart, and the great Ray Charles. Brian Calvert has America's Almanac.
4: Good morning. It was October 8, 1871. The Great Chicago Fire began, destroying nearly 4 square miles of the city. It was 1957 when Jerry Lee Lewis first recorded.
5: You shake my nerves and you rattle my brain. Too much of love drives a man insane. You broke my will, but what a thrill.
4: In 1984, Anne Murray became the first woman to win the Country Music Association's Album of the Year Award. In 2001, President George W. Bush created the Office of Homeland Security. In 2004, Martha Stewart checked into a minimum security federal prison after being convicted of lying to authorities about a suspicious stock trade. And on this day in music history, October 8, 2004... Ray Charles scores his very first platinum album ever for the album Genius Loves Company. Ray had passed away just a few months before. That's America's Almanac. I'm Brian Calvert on America's Morning News.
0: 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With executive producer Jeff McKay, I'm Richard Johnson. And this is America's Morning News.
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10: ABC News, I'm Sherry Preston. Hurricane Isaias is power up as it bears down on the Gulf Coast. The first hurricane of the Atlantic season could grow to a Category 3, but is expected to weaken before making landfall tomorrow night. Lawyers for Krista Pike, the Tennessee killer who survived her execution, now say she is angry and confused. Randy Spivey is on her legal team.
11: She deserves answers about what was done to her, and the people of Tennessee deserve those answers, too.
10: The FBI now says it stopped a possible ISIS-inspired attack of the Mall of America in Minnesota. An 18-year-old is accused of planning to open fire inside the mall, the machine gun and ammo bought from an undercover FBI agent. And the Nobel Prize for Literature going this morning to Canadian Anne Carson, a poet and essayist lauded by the Swedish Academy for what it calls a, quote, playful dialogue with the classical tradition, creating new forms for contemporary literation. This is ABC News.
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12: Governor Bob Ferguson is requesting additional FEMA assistance to permanently repair state infrastructure damaged by this summer's wildfires in central and eastern Washington. Meanwhile, Seattle Mayor Katie Wilson has announced the Resilient Seattle Economy Task Force. This force looks to build strategies to grow and boost the diversity of the city's economy. And Seattle is adding two new specialized prosecutors. One will focus on human trafficking cases, while the other will lead the Seattle City Attorney's Office's newly organized firearms unit. In other news, the state is urging you to take your time researching health insurance options before open enrollment begins. The state estimates the Washington Health Exchange rates will increase by more than 22%, which falls on top of a 21% increase in 2026. I'm Lillian James. 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
18: A much less stressful day for Washington State ferries following yesterday's crew shortages.
19: 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I drove here.
20: The reason? Sick calls.
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18: The workers' union says it did not organize the absences.
20: The state says every employee qualified to fill those positions also declined coming in.
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12: Get ready for a warm but cloudy day Thursday. We'll see highs near 70 and lows around 50. Expect mostly cloudy skies most of the day with some sun breaks in the late afternoon. 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
0: Good morning and welcome back to America's Morning News for Thursday, October 8th, 2026. I'm Rich Johnson, and coming up this half hour,
2: Israelis are commemorating the Hamas-led attack of October 7th, 2023. I'm Jennifer King.
21: Cornell student organizers are calling for accountability and the university's president to resign.
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21: Defense Secretary Pete Hegseth gave the crew of the USS Abraham Lincoln a high-level award.
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21: I'm Ed Donahue.
0: We'll have the latest on Isais and where it's heading. Texas executes a death row inmate a week after Tennessee's failed execution.
23: Google is restarting nuclear power plants for AI. I'm tech correspondent Chuck Palm.
24: Fans of Guillermo Rodriguez are coming to his defense. I'm Kevin Kong.
25: The Arizona Supreme Court says personal information for more than a million people has been compromised in a cyber attack. I'm Ben Thomas.
0: All ahead on America's Morning News. 24 minutes till the top of the hour. Wednesday was the three-year anniversary of the horrific attack when Hamas and other terrorists stormed out of Gaza into southern Israel, killed nearly 1,200 people and kidnapped 250 others. Vigils were held around the world for the victims, but there were also protests. Correspondent Jennifer King reports in New York City, pro-Palestinian marchers, some holding pictures of the late Hamas leader, disrupted a vigil and took offense when Zoran Mamdani arrived, booing the New York City mayor.
2: Israelis are commemorating the Hamas-led attack of October 7th, 2023, when militants killed some 1,200 people and took 251 hostages. In Kfar Azzah, a kibbutz community near the border with Gaza, families mourned and lit candles. Varda Goldstein's son and granddaughter were killed in the fighting, while four other relatives were held captive. Goldstein says she's been waiting in vain for someone to come apologize for what happened.
26: We as a community were not okay yet.
2: Avador Schwartzman Flash says residents are still recovering.
26: We didn't come back home yet, and the war is not over yet, not officially, and we just look for we are looking for a bit of peace and quiet, and we want to go back and to live our lives.
2: I'm Jennifer King.
0: Students at Cornell University held a school-wide boycott to protest its handling of sexual assault allegations against some fraternity members 2 years ago. News Nation's Brooke Schaefer has details.
1: Cornell student organizers are calling Zero Day to boycott classes, not turn in their tests or assignments, and even avoid spending money on campus. This day will also include a seven-hour sit-in at one of the dining halls. It follows an open town hall with more than 20 student groups and protests on campus.
27: Cornell needs a system that is not corrupt, that puts the students first instead of the university, that puts students and protects them as opposed to protecting donors, trustees, and the university's image, and letting rapists walk on this campus.
1: Thousands of students and some faculty members are calling for accountability and the university's president to resign. Some professors are also reportedly struggling to even teach classes because some of the students named in that civil lawsuit are still enrolled at Cornell, according to CNN. ABC News obtained a video of police pressing these fraternity members on exactly what happened that night. Several men in these reported videos told police that the act was consensual. One student said that that was the rumor. The officer in the video pushed back, asking how they could know that the act was consensual. The student said that he really couldn't identify everyone who had been in the room, but that that is what he had heard. Police also received a tip that some of these fraternity members had asked a potential witness to stay quiet to protect the chapter's reputation. In response to the mounting anger and frustration, Cornell now bringing in a former top Justice Department official to investigate how the school handles sexual assault allegations. Former Acting Attorney General Sally Yates will lead an independent review. The attorney for one of the men accused in this civil lawsuit told News Nation they welcome this outside review, but his client, he says, claims the sexual contact with the alleged victim in this case was consensual.
28: I've been reading some of the commentary in social media, listening to some of it, and I think we're at the point where an allegation is repeated so often collectively against a group of people that it's being treated as established fact.
1: That attorney denied the allegations against his client. So have the attorneys for the other men listed in this lawsuit. No criminal charges have been filed. Brooke Schaefer, News Nation.
0: President Trump claims that Chicago is experiencing an unprecedented crime wave, and he's pushing the state of Illinois to ask for federal help. But as News Nation's Alex Caporiello reports, the data for the Windy City Washington, D.C., and Memphis all tell different stories.
3: The Chicago Police Department, which shows robbery, burglary, murder, criminal sexual assault, theft, and aggravated battery, all down here in the Windy City. The only crime category heading in the opposite direction, motor vehicle theft, heading up at 8%. But this isn't just one good year here in Chicago. In fact, this is the trend over the last 4 years. We're looking at data from 2022 through 2026. Robberies down 43%, burglaries down 40%, and murder, something that President Trump often focuses on, down 23%. This is essentially part of President Trump's playbook. He continually demands that many of these Democratic-led cities actually welcome in federal intervention and National Guard troops. Take, for example, what we've been seeing in Washington, D.C. over the course of time. National Guardsmen walking along the National Mall, as well as having another presence in other parts of that city overall. But when you look at the D.C. crime statistics, it shows mixed results. These stats from D.C. Metropolitan Police, which show homicides in D.C. have gone down 30%, auto theft down 44%, and property crime down 17%. That certainly seems good, but also it's not across the board. Assault with a dangerous weapon in D.C. up 40%, and overall violent crime in D.C. up 10%. So it's mixed results there. Also, let's look at one other city. That's Memphis, Tennessee, of course. Republican Governor Bill Lee welcoming in that help to try to rid crime from within those city limits. Essentially, when examining this data, what I found was there were already downward trends for the city of Memphis tackling crime, but it definitely got better when President Trump was then able to send in those National Guard troops. Two things essentially can be true at once. Number one, we can see positive momentum for the city of Chicago when it comes to tackling crime. But the other thing can be true, too. President Trump and National Guard troops can help a city, particularly when it comes to accelerating the trends that are already in effect. In Chicago, I'm Alex Capriella, News Nation.
0: 16 till. Coming up, it's now Hurricane Isaias. We'll have the latest on preparations around the Gulf. And the USS Abraham Lincoln is nearly home. This is America's Morning News.
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7: 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Educators disagreed on the top indicators of engagement. 72% of teachers said asking thoughtful questions was the strongest indicator of student engagement, while 54% of superintendents rate performing well on assessments as a top engagement indicator. 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
2: This is America's Morning News. I'm Richard Johnson. It's 12 minutes till. Weather across America and the Gulf Coast is watching what is now Hurricane Isaias. More on that coming up. Meanwhile, summer-like heat hangs on across parts of the West. Around Florida, repeated rounds of thunderstorms could produce several inches of rain. The heavier rain threat begins shifting north tonight toward the Panhandle and the Alabama coast. In California and the desert southwest, the October heat wave continues. Afternoon temperatures in the hottest areas will reach the 90s and low 100s. That's 15 to 20 degrees above average. But coastal California starts cooling today, while the Inland Empire should see some relief tomorrow. Much of the rest of the West and the central states stay unusually warm with widespread 70s and 80s. The Northwest also warms, many communities reaching the 70s today before cooler air returns to interior New England tomorrow. Scattered showers across the upper Great Lakes, a few more in the central Rockies and Four Corners. Otherwise, much of the country stays dry. That's your weather across America. As for what is now Hurricane Isaias, the governors of Florida and Alabama have declared emergencies in dozens of counties as that storm is expected to hit the Gulf Coast by late tomorrow or early Friday. Emergency managers are staging supplies and positioning repair crews while residents start filling sandbags. Lots of school districts have canceled classes tomorrow. The community of Gulf Shores, Alabama has canceled the National Shrimp Festival. At least eight of the Gulf's 371 oil rigs have been evacuated. For now, it's a hurricane watch extending from Bay St. Louis, Mississippi to Indian Pass, Florida. Sailors on the USS Abraham Lincoln, who've endured a record-long deployment during the Iran War, are almost home. Correspondent Ed Donahue reports they were greeted by Defense Secretary Pete Hegseth as the aircraft carrier steamed toward San Diego and an arrival later today.
3: Defense Secretary Pete Hegseth gave the crew of the USS Abraham Lincoln a high-level award during a visit to the aircraft carrier a day before the ship returns home to San Diego. The Presidential Unit Citation is the highest honor a unit can receive. The carrier endured a record 265 uninterrupted days at sea during the Iran War. There were reports of crew stress and poor mental health, including attempted suicides. Hegseth says what the crew did was historic.
4: Because of the incredible effectiveness that you showcased on the battlefield and the necessity, but also B, the mission required it, and C, because, you know, President Trump had full faith that you would deliver on behalf of the American people, and you did.
3: Hegseth pushed back against what he said were efforts to turn the Lincoln into some sort of a symbol of dysfunction, low morale, or of a failed mission.
4: You finished the mission nonetheless. It's hard. That's why you're here.
3: I'm Ed Donahue.
2: A Texas man was put to death Wednesday in the first execution since the botched lethal injection of Krista Pike in Tennessee. 46-year-old Jamal Howard was pronounced dead after receiving a fatal dose of the sedative pentobarbital at the Texas State Prison in Huntsville. Howard's lawyers sought to halt the execution, arguing there were similar risks of failure since it was the same drug used on Pike, but a court denied the request. Howard was found guilty of capital murder in 2001 for fatally shooting a convenience store clerk during a robbery. In tech news, Google has signed one of the largest electricity deals in the country to power its data centers, and it involves nuclear plants. America's Morning News tech correspondent Chuck Paul.

0: Palm has more on that story.
1: Google is buying enough electricity to run a small city, and some of it will come from upgrading 11 nuclear reactors. The deal is with Constellation Energy for about 3,600 megawatts. That power goes into the grid and serves 13 states and Washington, D.C., so it's not somebody else's problem. About a quarter of it's nuclear, under a 20-year agreement. They're not building new reactors to get it. They're going back to 11 plants that already run today in Illinois, Pennsylvania, and New Jersey, and spending $4.3 billion to pull more power out of them. The first of those plants should start delivering in 2028. No surprise here, but what's driving it is artificial intelligence. Those data centers need enormous amounts of electricity, and the companies building them have started going straight to the power companies to lock it up before somebody else does. In Ohio, regulators have approved a rule that lets a utility charge data centers for more of the power that they reserve, whether they use it or not, for as long as 12 years. That is what is being done to protect everybody else in the system. But nobody has published what this is going to do to your electric bill, and that is the number everyone will be watching for. For America's Morning News, I'm Chuck Palm.
0: In sports, in the American League Division Series, interference by a Yankee fan turned a two-run New York homer into a one-run double. And the difference as the Rays beat the Yanks 4-3 and swept the series. The Guardians remain alive in the other series thanks to a 9-3 win over the White Sox. Chicago leads the series 2-1. It will be the Brewers and Dodgers in the NLCS as Milwaukee beat the Padres 3-1 for a 3-1 series win. The Dodgers get there thanks to a 4-1 victory over the Braves and a 3-1 series win. Atlanta can still dream of a WNBA crown as the Dream are up 2-0 on the New York Liberty after last night's 101-98 overtime win. In the second semifinal series, the second-year Golden State Valkyries are a game away from eliminating the champion Las Vegas Aces after an 83-81 win and a 2-0 lead. It's 7 minutes still. A big data breach and a little dust-up on one of TV's most popular competition shows. This is America's Morning News.
2: 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We will produce power for the folks around this area, and this land will have a legacy. As a rancher, I think that's what we really hope for.
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0: to America's Morning News. I'm Rich Johnson. It's 5 minutes till. It was quite the brush up on Dancing with the Stars as one host was booed and another got audience backing after some fans gave Guillermo Rodriguez grief. America's Morning News entertainment reporter Kevin Carr has details.
1: This week, fans of Guillermo Rodriguez came to his defense over criticisms he's received on Dancing with the Stars. The stir began this weekend when contestant Jackson Olsen made a critical comment on a TikTok from fellow Savannah Bananas player Eric Osberg, who recreated Rodriguez's recent dance. Olsen commented, quote, "But seriously, how do you do this better than him with 2 hours of rehearsal?" Olsen faced immediate backlash online, causing him to delete the comment and issue a public apology. Behind the scenes of Dancing with the Stars, Olsen spoke to E! About the response.
2: And I just walked in, I'm like, hey, like, I just want to let you know, I meant nothing by that. And he was like, dude, I know, like, it's totally fine.
1: Rodriguez took things graciously and told Entertainment Tonight there were no hard feelings.
3: He's a nice guy and everything, and we're just having fun and everything, and he's a good guy.
1: On this week's episode, Judge Carrie Ananaba was booed after criticizing Rodriguez and partner Whitney Carson's approach to the samba.
4: Where's all your joy? I felt like you were dimming a little your light a little bit in this dance.
1: Ananaba snapped at the audience, then smoothed things over with an explanation.
4: This is what I get paid for, people. I want to tell you because I don't ever want you to dim your light.
1: Rodriguez and Carson have earned consistently low scores from the judges on the dance competition series, but it has been fervent fan support that has kept them from being eliminated. I'm entertainment reporter Kevin Carr for America's Morning News.
0: Getting hacked can happen to anyone, and now that includes Arizona's court system. What's being called a significant cyber attack compromised nearly 30 years' worth of data, the files of more than 1.25 million people with court-ordered debts and foster care reports. Correspondent Ben Thomas has more.
5: The Arizona Supreme Court says personal information for more than 1 million people has been compromised in a cyber attack. The breach is believed to have started when a court employee clicked a malicious link in an email. The information includes data for 1.3 million people with unpaid court fees and fines, while records of nearly 30,000 orders of protection and 150,000 foster care reports were also taken. No records were altered or deleted, and the attackers did not steal information about jurors, witnesses, or court employees. No court cases have been affected. I'm Ben Thomas.
0: And we end with another shout out to another of our stations, WFMB, Springfield, Illinois' number one for new country. 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The executive producer is Jeff McKay. I'm Rich Johnson, and this is America's Morning News.
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10: From ABC News, I'm Sherry Preston. Across the southern Gulf Coast, they're getting ready. Hurricane Isaias, the latest forming hurricane in the Atlantic in more than 120 years, is headed for the Florida Panhandle and the Alabama Gulf Coast. ABC meteorologist Leslie Lopez is there.
11: The storm expected to bring wind gusts of 75 miles per hour at the coast and dump up to 10 inches of rain. Emergencies declared in parts of Florida and Alabama with a hurricane watch in effect. A separate system already bringing heavy rain to parts of Florida this week in Pensacola, where Isaias is forecast to make landfall nearby.
10: High winds, flash floods, and dangerous conditions expected this weekend. Lawyers for Krista Pike, who survived Tennessee's attempts to execute her, is awake and talking. Her attorney, Randy Spivey.
12: There's still a lot of cognitive confusion, and so I will say that. She has wanted to know what's happened, and she's asked about several people. She's asked about her team. She's asked about the victim's family.
10: He's asking a judge to save evidence from the execution attempt as a part of the investigation into what went wrong. Another convicted killer put to death in Texas Wednesday using the same drug that didn't work on Krista Pike. An 18-year-old arrested in Minneapolis following an FBI sting operation that saw him buy an assault weapon and ammo from undercover agents.
13: Sheikh Dune Mohammed arrested Tuesday after authorities say he purchased an AK-47 and 200 rounds of ammunition for $600 from an FBI agent posing as a member of ISIS. Mohammed's alleged plan, a mass shooting at an upcoming arts festival at the mall on October 24th.
10: The target, the Mall of America, says ABC's Pierre Thomas. The Nobel Prize in Literature awarded this morning to Canadian poet and essayist Anne Carson, who was in Iceland, quote, listening to the wind when she heard that she had won the award. You're listening to ABC News.
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10: The attorney for the former Cornell student who reported a 2024 gang rape on a campus frat, she says she is facing a series of threats in the weeks since filing her lawsuit.
19: You have this small little group of unhappy, miserable people who want to keep the status quo and don't want women to be equal or feel safe. And it's really twisted.
10: However, attorney Thomas Jufra says that the majority of correspondences to Jane Doe have been overwhelmingly positive. A Colorado dad who broke records by climbing the El Capitan summit in Yosemite National Park with his 7-year-old son is now opening up about the parenting criticism he received following the duo's historic hike.
20: Joe Evermore is now revealing Child Protective Services received multiple complaints, claiming he and his wife were putting their son in danger. Evermore telling People magazine, there's people that think, hey, your kids would be better put in a foster system or put in front of a television rather than training daily for an epic mission. He says people who take issue with the danger involved do not have a background in climbing. Evermore saying, there are risks, but I think the benefits far outweigh the risks. As a dad, I'm mitigating those risks with a team, with good preparation, and with our own skill and our own training.
10: That's ABC's Sophie Flay. A new AP NORC Center for Public Affairs research poll finds the vast majority, 64% of Americans, think AI is developing too fast. I'm Sherry Preston, ABC News.
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21: Seattle's former police chief lands a new job. We'll tell you where he is now. And somebody wanted on a warrant for a deadly crash in Clallam County, finally arrested by the state patrol. Details of those stories and others on the way. But first, it is 5:04.
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21: Let's get you over to the traffic center where we say good morning to our friend Libby Kay.
2: Thanks, Brian. Good morning to you. We're all going to be low beaming it pretty much the whole ride this early hour, socked in with quite a lot of low cloud cover, some right at street level, some just under, but we definitely are blanketed this morning. South Sounders, you're actually getting somewhat of a break on the I-5 stretch, Olympia to Tacoma, but as you get up in toward Lakewood, north of DuPont for sure, you start to see these conditions change. Highway 16, same situation. If you're coming east, out of Purdy, down to Tacoma, you're looking at under a 20-minute travel time. I don't have any delay spots or reports of accidents right now. Of course, we are pretty light, but these conditions are definitely something that are going to need to require a lot of additional care. Some there to Auburn on the Valley Freeway. You seem to be okay outside of the conditions. Real foggy on State Route 512. We're hovering the 20-minute mark just over either side between Lakewood and Sumner. It looks as though you're even foggy on the lake bridges somewhat. Not quite as at street level, but yeah, even over Seattle. And it looks like on the east side, you might get somewhat of a break north of Renton. But as you get up toward Lake Washington Boulevard, it's getting pretty thick. I-90 in the Bellevue area requiring a lot of care. North Sounders, your routine areas. But again, all of our travel time's pretty standard, and our ferries are running on time and regular schedule for now. In the Northwest News Radio Traffic Center, I'm Libby Kay.
21: Thank you, Libby. Into your forecast, National Weather Service says a partly sunny day. We'll see increasing clouds late in the day, highs in the upper 60s. Scattered showers begin tonight, and we'll have rain at times tomorrow. Also, some wind gusts up to 20 miles per hour for your Friday. Highs near 60 degrees right now in Bellevue. It is 52 degrees, also 52 in downtown Seattle.
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21: Good morning. Great to have you with me on this early Thursday morning. It is the 8th of October. Our top story this morning, we have learned the former chief of Seattle's police, Sean Barnes, has landed a new job 68 days after being forced to resign. According to a press release from Arizona-based Mission RT, Barnes is their new head of public safety programs and strategy. He'll be pitching technology to police agencies across the country. Barnes was asked to step down in the days after the Bite of Seattle shooting over the summer. A tip from someone who recognized a suspect from a wanted poster has led to an arrest in a deadly Clallam County crash. The State Patrol says 39-year-old Micah Lacunza was taken into custody by Seattle police Monday. He's charged with vehicular homicide in the February collision on Highway 101 near Squim that killed Skyler Richford. Investigators say Lacunza was impaired when his pickup crossed the centered line. The State Patrol says he'll be returned to Clallam County to face those charges. New polling released by the group behind a Washington ballot initiative is showing majority support. Initiative 638 would ban transgender girls from competing in girls' school sports. It specifically asked voters whether students defined as biologically male should be prohibited from competing in certain K through 12 athletic activities intended for only female students. You could soon be seeing that general election ballot in your mailbox.
3: Snohomish County Election says ballots for the November 3rd election will be mailed out to approximately 535,000 registered voters on Friday. That means if you're in Snohomish County, you could see your ballot this weekend. If you don't receive it by Wednesday, October 14th, you're encouraged to call the SNOCO Elections Office. Throughout the county, there will be 38 official drop boxes, and voters have until Monday, October 26th to register or update their existing voter registration. Lillian James, Northwest News Radio.
21: Civilian public safety response programs would be eliminated under Tacoma's proposed budget. The city would phase out police community service officers who handle some low-risk calls and the fire department's Hope Behavioral Health Team. Tacoma says neither program can efficiently deliver services at its current scale. Police and fire would continue serving those residents while some non-emergency police incidents would be handled online or by commissioned officers over the phone. A local homeless encampment shut down after city officials issued an emergency closure order following years of neighbor complaints and safety concerns. Here's Jeremy Harris of Como News.
22: It took years for this homeless encampment in South Seattle to reach this point. So cleaning it up won't be a quick or clean job.
23: Inhumane, unsafe, unsanitary, and unhealthy.
22: Michael tells me his life fell apart and he ended up here. At times, he had his child staying with him.
24: Everybody's in agreement what was going on here was not okay.
23: At all. I'm glad it's over.
22: Crews have their work cut out for them. In addition to the mounds of garbage you see, there are structures that will have to be broken down and several RVs to haul away. As for the people here, some moved out what they could and are looking for a new place to set up camp.
21: Some of those campers have already moved to a nearby neighborhood.
9: 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This is in-depth coverage on Northwest News Radio.
21: Seattle's Mayor Katie Wilson faces more criticism, this time over remarks she made at a local forum with two authors. Here's Chris Daniels of Como News.
0: Less than a year ago, Seattle Mayor-elect Katie Wilson said,
1: I will be a mayor for everyone. I will listen and I will learn.
0: Which is why...
1: You give the mayor a microphone, she's going to use it.
0: Some are now upset about what she said during a September forum with the authors of a new book about fascism, Israel, and Gaza.
4: They have the power to create an Armageddon that we are all in.
1: That juxtaposition of the genocide in Gaza with that AI-generated paradise where someone's obviously going to make a lot of money selling condos. We have to laugh because otherwise we'll cry.
5: In my view, it is not a genocide. It was actions that happened for Israel to defend itself after the October 7th attacks by Hamas. Those comments coming from the mayor of Seattle, I just find it to be wholly inappropriate.
0: Regina Friedland is the regional director for the American Jewish Committee.
5: What she said, in my view, has a direct impact on the Jewish community in this city, her constituents. She was elected by those who voted her in. She was elected to be mayor of this city. This is her governing entity. She's not there to chime in on foreign affairs. It's not her purpose. It's putting the Jews in this city in real danger.
1: Fascism always emerges in moments of systemic crisis.
0: Wilson, for her part, is not backing away from those public comments.
6: We have a tradition of mayors weighing in on international issues.
0: Seattle University political science professor Patrick Shetmer also says there may be a strategic reason behind it.
6: Mayor Wilson hasn't had the easiest go in office for this first year. Ginning up an issue that would resonate well with her base, that can be a way to help remind important parts of her constituency why they might have supported her in the first place.
25: I mean, my question is, why was she even at this event at all?
0: Dean Nielsen is a longtime local Democratic consultant.
25: One of the reasons why she won is she had a very memorable TV spot where she was talking about the cost of a $7 piece of pizza. This is not reducing the cost of your $7 piece of pizza. Focus on what people in Seattle care about.
0: Friedland also argues the mayor's comments have sparked hateful incidents and that she needs to condone that kind of behavior too.
5: I would like her staff and team to imagine if this was happening to any other group, if it would be tolerated. And I think we know what the answer is. It wouldn't.
0: I have been in touch with Seattle Mayor Katie Wilson's office, asked her to respond directly to the complaints from the American Jewish Committee. I was told directly from the mayor, quoting, let me be extremely clear, anti-Semitism is unacceptable, but it does not directly address those concerns from local Jewish leaders that what was said on stage was hurtful.
21: Chris Daniels of Como News.
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10: This is Bloomberg Money Minute. Shares of Deere, Caterpillar, and other farm equipment manufacturers plunged in trading yesterday after the Federal Trade Commission and the Department of Agriculture launched a probe into market practices in the industry. There have been rising complaints from farmers about the barriers they face in buying and fixing their machinery. No response from either Deere or Caterpillar on the inquiry. Turning to trading, energy stocks are rising in the early trade as Hurricane Isaias continues to develop in the Gulf. Oil and gas producers shutting in wells and evacuating personnel as the storm tracks toward the coast. However, stock futures overall are seeing losses as the price of oil surges this morning. And UPS is gearing up for the holiday rush. The shipping giant plans to bring on about 100,000 workers ahead of the busiest shipping period of the year. UPS says it's offering flexible shifts that fit various schedules and a possible path to a permanent job. Courtney Donahoe, Bloomberg Radio.
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21: Let's get back over to the traffic center on this Thursday morning. Here's Libby.
2: Thank you, Brian. Good morning again. We've got some dense fog to be working through, pretty widespread, so we'll need definitely some extra travel time. For now, travel times all seem to be pretty standard. Certainly climbing ever to Seattle on southbound I-5, just over a half an hour. Of course, you are delayed exiting at Boeing Freeway when you get into Everett itself. Not quite as foggy as it was yesterday downtown. Westbound State Route 522, you've got fog, of course, to be wary of coming out of Monroe over this Snohomish River Bridge. But down by Paradise Lake Road, I still see crews actively working right right now in the right lane. So as we build just extra care, again, you are driving under some lower cloud cover there too. But it's hovering in the 20-minute mark from Monroe to Woodinville heading west on State Route 522. 405, little foggy. You seem to be okay. Southbound Linwood to Bellevue, just over 20 minutes. Just a friendly reminder, we're going to have weekend closure on 405 between Canyon Park and State Route 522. That starts late tomorrow night. So all weekend long, we'll have a closure in the Bothell area of 405 to southbound. At this point, you got some foggier conditions, I-90, 405 area, even across Mercer Island. So again, just a little extra care, but travel times, even in the south and the central sound, seem to be all pretty standard. In the Northwest News Radio Traffic Center, I'm Libby Kay.
21: 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Forecast for this afternoon, partly sunny. We'll see increasing clouds late as a shower system approaches the area. Highs upper 60s. It'll be dry today. It's tonight we'll start to see those showers. Lows in the mid-50s. And tomorrow is a rainy day. Let's just call it a stormy day because the wind's going to pick up as well. We could see gusts up to 20 miles per hour. Could definitely see the leaves come down from the trees, block some gutters here and there. So just be mindful of that tomorrow on your commute. Highs near 60 degrees in the rain. Saturday starts wet, then partly sunny with highs near 60. Sunday and Monday at this point look nice and sunny. It's just not going to be that warm. Highs only near 60 degrees. Right now it's 51 in Bellevue, 52 in downtown Seattle.
7: Week 5 in the NFL kicks off tonight as the Cowboys host the Buccaneers. Dallas 2-2, Tampa Bay one of 5 remaining winless teams. A trade yesterday, the Ravens acquired 2-time Pro Bowl center Cam Jurgens in a deal with the Eagles. Philly will get future 2nd and 5th round draft picks. Meanwhile, Ravens quarterback Lamar Jackson missed practice yesterday with his ankle sprain. He remains doubtful for Sunday's game with the Falcons. 3 of baseball's 4 division series are over. The Dodgers and Brewers will meet in the NLCS. LA eliminated the Braves while the Brewers knocked out the Padres. In the American League, the Rays completed a 3-game sweep by edging the Yankees, sending the Yanks and manager Aaron Boone home for the winter.
8: It's a broken clubhouse. What you go through as a team, as a family, over the last 8-9 months getting ready for this, and you know, there's just, it's the worst.
7: The only series still going, the Guardians White Sox. The Guards smacked the Sox to stay alive. Chicago still leads 2-1 with game 4 tonight. I'm Matt McCoy.
21: Michael Jordan apparently still setting records. What the former NBA star is up to these days when the Northwest Morning News continues.
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28: A much less stressful day for Washington State ferries following yesterday's crew shortages.
29: Yeah, I got off the plane. I rented a car. I drove here.
30: The reason? Sick calls.
29: It's a bit frustrating.
28: The workers' union says it did not organize the absences.
30: The state says every employee qualified to fill those positions also declined coming in.
27: Whatever happens next happens here. 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
21: Great to have you with us on this early Thursday morning. It's the 8th of October. My name is Brian Calvert, and this is Northwest News Radio. Some new data revealing just how much your health insurance may actually be going up. Northwest News Radio's Denise Whitaker reviews the numbers and ways you might be able to save some money.
3: The state estimates health insurance rates will increase by more than 22%, which falls on top of a 21% increase people endured last year. So the state's urging people to take the time to research their options using its health plan, Finder.
4: You can enter in your financial information, your demographics, and it will tell you if you qualify for any subsidies or discounts, and maybe you come out with a premium a little lower than you were expecting even.
3: Aaron Van Tile with the Washington State Office of the Insurance Commissioner tells Public News Service that beyond looking at the cost, be sure to check that your providers and pharmacists will be covered by the network you choose. Denise Whitaker, Northwest News Radio.
21: A Colorado dad who broke records by climbing the El Capitan summit at Yosemite National Park with his 7-year-old son, now opening up about the parenting criticism he received following the duo's historic hike.
14: Joe Evermore is now revealing Child Protective Services received multiple complaints, claiming he and his wife were putting their son in danger. Evermore telling People magazine, there's people that think, hey, your kids would be better put in a foster system or put in front of a television rather than training daily for an epic mission. He says people who take issue with the danger involved do not have a background in climbing. Evermore saying, there are risks, but I think the benefits far outweigh the risks. As a dad, I'm mitigating those risks with a team, with good preparation, and with our own skill and our own training.
21: ABC's Sophie Flay reporting. The fate of Krista Pike, the woman on Tennessee's death row who survived a botched execution attempt several days ago, still remains up in the air after her legal team reveals Pike is awake and alert following her failed execution. She's asking questions about what comes next.
16: Apparently, the injections, when they tried to gain access to her veins multiple times, about 7 times, and then put the pentobarbital in her, 2 doses of the pentobarbital, it did a lot of damage to her arm. She may have pneumonia as well. At some point, they said that she had a needle in her arm that was bent at a 90-degree angle and had to be removed. So she's suffering a lot of different injuries at this point.
21: That's ABC's Faith Abube. The USS Abraham Lincoln approaching its home port in San Diego after a 265-day stretch between port visits. ABC's Trevor Ault is on board.
17: Images of the carrier had shown some wear and tear, including rust. I spoke with Precious Aguirre, an IT specialist on board.
18: Has this been the hardest thing you've ever done?
19: Honestly, yes. This is a very tough deployment.
18: Yeah. What made it difficult?
19: It was the conditions around the boat, honestly. And not only that, it was how dangerous it was.
17: Every sailor that I talked to is very proud of what they did here, but they are ready to get off this carrier and see their families.
21: This carrier is set to arrive in San Diego later today. Former NBA star Michael Jordan is setting records still. His Bulls jersey from his final championship season sold for $12.26 million. The buyer was not identified. The sale surpassed Jordan's previous auction record, which was set in 2022, when his red jersey from Game 1 of the same final series against the Utah Jazz sold for $10.1 million at a Sotheby's auction.
20: From ABC News Tech Trends, Ring, known for its front door cameras, is now introducing a new door lock that it says allow you to ditch physical keys forever. Electronic locks typically keep a key as a backup in case the batteries die. But the new Ring smart lock has a wheel right on the front. If the battery is dead, you spin it a few times and it generates enough juice to bring the lock back to life. It'll go on sale early next year. You may be getting more robocalls soon, including ones with AI-generated voices. The FCC is considering a request from a conservative group, the Club for Growth, to ease limits on robocalls. 2 years ago, thousands of people in New Hampshire got calls with an AI-generated voice of former President Joe Biden suggesting people skip the primary.
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21: Check in with Libby this morning.
22: Thanks, Brian. We do have somewhat of a break from some of this fog in the South Sound, but you've got conditions and pockets of it to be wary of. Not a delay just yet right now on I-5 between Olympia and Tacoma, but building between Lacey and DuPont more so. Still seems to be a pretty standard travel time here. Once you get in toward Lakewood, your conditions are going to start changing pretty quickly, and you're going to notice that you are driving under some much denser fog. Careful on State Route 512. Eastbound is starting to build, it looks like, around the South Hill Mall curve, up to 24 minutes, so travel time is climbing there, too. 410 westbound. Foggy trying to get out of Bonnie Lake. It's a little slower. It looks like getting over toward the Valley Freeway through Sumner, but I don't have anything unusual through there. Doesn't look too packed up to me just yet where I can see. Valley Freeway itself, okay. The Highway 18 heading north to I-405 span is hovering under 20 minutes. Or certainly foggy along I-5. Federal Way to SeaTex just under 20 minutes as well. So climbing through here. Foggy okay, but okay right now through the Renton area. Southbound 405, you're up to speed. Definitely careful though. Westbound State Route 522. I still see some crews here by Paradise Lake Road in the right lane. In the Northwest News Radio Traffic Center, I'm Libby Kay.
21: Forecast for today, partly sunny skies with increasing clouds late, highs in the upper 60s. Right now it's 52 degrees in downtown Seattle. In entertainment news this morning, Disney's adding another option for football fans to watch Super Bowl 61. The company announced the big game in L.A. will be available to stream on Disney Plus when it takes place on Valentine's Day. Dolly Parton's estate is asking a Tennessee judge to force her nephew and former head of security into court over alleged threats and harassment. And finally, did you hear this? That's the theme from Ted Lasso, sung by Ravensdale's Brandi Carlile. She's singing that opening theme on the final episode of the current season. Executive producer Brendan Hunt told Variety star Jason Sudeikis talked about having Brandi sing the theme for a while, but at some point, the theme song should be presenting the change in what the show is now, from a men's team to the women's team. Top stories coming up on Northwest News Radio.
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11: ABC News, I'm Sherry Preston, getting ready on the Gulf Coast for the first hurricane of the Atlantic season.
12: Let's just have the mindset to over-prepare. I think that's what we've illustrated here, is that we're not taking anything to chance.
11: That's D.C. Reeves, the mayor of Pensacola, Florida. His city right around the area where the hurricane could make landfall expected tomorrow night. Russian officials downplaying concerns about the death of a worker at an anti-plague lab.
13: President Trump claims that he has a call set up with President Putin. He pointed to Russia's comments that this is under control and that there are no epidemic risks. Russia's health agency now says that it's finished testing of all the researchers' contacts and found no abnormalities related to infectious disease or dangerous pathogens. And the researcher was vaccinated, they say, against infections she worked with in the lab.
11: That's ABC's Elizabeth Schulze in Washington. Lawyers for Krista Pike say she's angry and confused after she survived two doses of a drug that was supposed to kill her in Tennessee's execution chamber. This is ABC News.
4: When you need to know, Northwest News Radio. 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
21: 68 days after being forced to resign following July's Bite of Seattle mass shooting, former Seattle Police Chief Sean Barnes has landed a new job. He's selling technology to law enforcement agencies across the country. Arizona-based Mission RT has announced Barnes' hiring as head of public safety programs and strategy. Starbucks plans to permanently close 5 additional Washington coffee houses and cut 8 jobs at headquarters for a total of just over 50 positions. The closed stores around here include 2 in Seattle and 1 in Redmond. New polling released by the group behind a Washington ballot initiative that would ban transgender girls from competing in girls' sports shows the measure has majority support ahead of the November election. And the lights are finally returning to the darkened eastern half of the West Seattle Bridge. A total of 80 streetlights went dark after a copper wire theft over the summer. Crews are working overnights through October 15th to re-illuminate the vital span. It's 8:33 at Northwest News Radio. Now some stories you haven't heard yet this hour. 2 Seattle high schools are preparing to test weapons detectors with unanimous support from the school board. Superintendent Ben Schuldiner says the scanners they use aren't very intrusive.
15: That we already use for things like football games and graduations are a very kind of different thing.
21: They'll be deployed to Rainier Beach and Nathan Hale High Schools.
15: In my experience, either at a very large sporting event or at school, these things can go through hundreds and hundreds of kids within minutes.
21: The district hopes to launch the pilot program within the next couple of months. An Immigration and Customs Enforcement officer's operation here in our national forest has gained some national attention.
25: The Forest Service and the Department of Homeland Security did not respond to requests for comment from the Seattle Times, but what we do know is that rangers accompanied ICE officers on September 5th when they arrested 5 men at a campsite near Granite Falls. And this is one of the very first times the two agencies have been recorded working together like this. What we don't know is pretty much everything else, and that's one of the problems, according to Democratic law makers like Emily Randall and 11 other members of Congress in various states. They say that the USDA needs much more transparency about their collaboration with ICE, and they criticize Chief Tom Schultz for allowing, quote, strained resources to be used to hunt immigrants. Austin Smith, Northwest News Radio.
21: Another weekend road closure to tell you about. Southbound 405 through Bothell will close Friday night with detours and more traffic expected on I-5. The shutdown will run between Highway 527 and Highway 522, begins Friday at 10 p.m. and will last all the way through early Monday morning. Northbound I-5 remains down to 2 lanes across the Ship Canal Bridge, and the northbound express lanes will close Friday at 11 p.m. and won't reopen until Saturday morning at 8.
30: 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Sponsored by nwcrawlspace.com.
7: Get over to the traffic center and find out if anything's slowing us down on this early Thursday. Here's Libby.
22: Yeah, thanks, Brian. Yeah, it's all that fog we got to be careful on right now. I-5 between Marysville and Everett is very soupy, but it looks as though a pretty standard travel times, although I do have some speed indicators of maybe some northbound jamminess right around Highway 2. I haven't seen that yet. I have sure been looking. I do see a building across the trestle. If you're coming west closer to what I-5, it's getting heavier. Under 20 minutes still, though, from Lake Stevens to Everett and I-5. Southbound side of I-5, Everett to Seattle, still just hovering over the half an hour mark. Pretty standard, bunched up at the Bowen Freeway ramp. It does look foggier through Everett, more so than I had noticed earlier. Say around 522, your building westbound coming out of Monroe. Eastbound is actually where the right lane is blocked at Paradise Lake Road with that active road work. So please watch out for the crews there again. Certainly foggy. In Seattle, we had some road work on the ramp to westbound West Seattle Bridge from southbound Aurora. It looks like that's all wrapped up, so you should be improved there. But again, visibility is going to be a consideration for everybody throughout the morning. In the Northwest News Radio Traffic Center, I'm Libby Kay.
7: 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Forecast for this afternoon from the National Weather Service, partly sunny with increasing clouds late in the day, highs in the upper 60s. We'll see the scattered showers begin this evening, lows mid-50s. Tomorrow, a rainy, stormy day. Wind gust 20 miles per hour on Friday, with highs tomorrow only near 60 degrees. Saturday starts wet, then it'll be partly sunny with highs near 60. And Sunday and Monday look sunny but cool at this point with highs near 60 degrees. It's 52 in downtown Seattle at the moment. 5:36 is the time at Northwest News Radio. I'm Brian Calvert with you. The city of Seattle could add two new prosecutors to pursue sex trafficking cases and seek court orders taking guns from high-risk individuals. City Attorney Erica Evans wants one working with King County to handle felony trafficking cases, which are normally outside the city's jurisdiction. The other would seek civil orders keeping firearms from those who pose a danger to themselves or others. Both positions are in the mayor's proposed 2027 budget, which needs city council approval. Days after another shooting on Seattle's Aurora Avenue, residents want solutions from the two candidates running for the district's city council seat. Here's Jackie Kent of Como News.
14: Community advocate Neelu Jenks does not support the city's soap ordinance that bans people charged or convicted of prostitution-related offenses from certain high-crime areas. Instead, she wants to hire more detectives for undercover operations.
16: How would you deploy or fund permanent patrols on North Aurora and without draining resources from other parts of Seattle?
17: We do have a public safety gap here where we do not have enough officers. Is expanding the care team so that we can increase the response time on priority 3 calls so that our police officers can respond to priority 1 calls more quickly.
14: Meanwhile, challenger Julie Kang is pushing for more officer hires and public safety investments like cameras.
30: It's about the perception and having officers in the community engage with the community. I think that would help with some of the violent crimes that's happening, including the shootings.
7: Both candidates say they support the mayor's budget proposal for about 66 additional officer hires. More than 40 West Highland Terriers rescued from a cramped utility trailer in Marysville, now adopted or in foster care, as the man accused in the case faces animal cruelty and breeding-related charges. Here's Stella Sun of Como News.
18: At the Marysville Municipal Courthouse, 68-year-old Lance Blodgett facing a judge.
19: In total, there are 43 counts of animal cruelty, second-degree failure to provide. From August 31, 2026, how do you plead?
18: Blodgett pleading not guilty to all the animal cruelty charges and one breeding-related charge. Court docs say on August 31st, Marysville Police and Animal Control were dispatched to the 4400th block of 156th Street Northeast. Marysville prosecutors say officers saw just one bowl of water for the Westies and did not see any food. Everett Animal Shelter is taking in the rescued dogs and finding them loving homes.
7: Blodgett is due back in a courtroom on November 25th. A local orca is seen carrying around its deceased calf.
20: Southern resident killer whale J31 has a history of reproductive loss. The Center for Whale Research reports she was seen carrying a dead calf once before in 2016, and now she's been spotted carrying another in the Strait of Juan de Fuca. It's unclear if the pregnancy was carried to full term, if the baby died. died after birth or if it was a stillbirth. This comes during long-standing reproductive difficulties within the population, one of the biggest reasons being a lack of nutritionally rich Chinook salmon. The center says for a population as small as the southern residents, the successful birth and survival of every calf matters. Lillian James, Northwest News Radio.
21: More than 2,600 Washington residents with developmental disabilities could lose services under a proposed state budget cut. The State Standard reports the change would tighten eligibility for Medicaid-funded services, saving an estimated $13.3 million starting in 2029.
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21: As we learn more about the newly reopened Cornell rape case, we're also getting a better understanding of what the victims of these types of incidents go through. ABC News crime and terrorism analyst and former FBI agent Brad Garrett joined us earlier this morning. Brad, the victim said this was consensual before. Now she's saying it was much worse. That's really the trauma talking, isn't it?
0: There is no doubt. I mean, we could go through countless rape allegation cases, Brian, where the victim diminishes what happened to her. You know, that's driven by things like self-blame. You've already mentioned trauma. That's an obvious one. And they feel like it's their fault as to what happened sometimes. And so as a result, you really have to have experienced, talented investigators / interviewers that are able to sort of work with them. And you have to be careful here because you don't want to obviously encourage them to do anything one way or the other, but just get to the truth. And you can go through this whole thing about, you know, feeling traumatized is normal. You feel powerless. You feel like it's your fault, maybe. And this sort of let her drive the ship as far as how information comes out. You know, even the investigators, I'm going to guess, with the Cornell campus police, got to that point where, yes, the beginning of it was consensual, and then the rest of it was clearly not consensual. Now, why that never got to the DA, it's just going to be fascinating to see the folks in particular that Cornell hired to come up with how did this break down via the school.
21: It's interesting you mentioned the caliber of investigators it takes for something like this, and I can't imagine the resources it would take for an investigation like this. And yet, this doesn't even scratch the surface. In other words, we don't hear about most of the sexual assaults because they're not even reported in this country.
0: Estimates are 80% are not reported, if that gives you any indicator. And on top of that, you know, about 30% of those ones that do get reported, somebody gets arrested. So the number's even lower. Because I've worked a lot of these kind of cases, they're sometimes really difficult to prove. In this case, is there any forensic information? I have no idea. I don't know how quickly things were seized, what did she keep, so forth and so on. And so many times it boils down to two things. He said, she said, physical injuries, obviously, the examination of her, I don't know how quickly that occurred. She eventually went to the hospital.
21: This, in 2026, is still happening on college campuses. We still have not figured out how to stop this.
0: No, we haven't. And clearly, that goes to education. It goes to both by the university, but just in general. I mean, when friends of mine come and their daughters are about to go to college, I always have conversations that focus on exactly what happened to Jane Doe, and that you can avoid, you know, you can't avoid somebody running up to you on the street and harming you, but you can avoid circumstances, situations that just put you in potentially a vulnerable place.
21: ABC News crime and terrorism analyst and former FBI agent Brad Garrett joining us on Northwest News Radio.
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11: Authorities across the country are cracking down on the use of e-bikes by teenagers due to reckless riding and dangerous consequences. E-bikes were responsible for more than 155,000 emergency room visits from 2017 through 2024, as well as over 300 deaths, according to the Consumer Product Safety Commission. Turning to trading, stock futures are pointing to a lower open. Oil is rising on potential U.S. strikes against Iran and the threat of Hurricane Isaias to Gulf production. Persistent inflationary pressures suggest the Federal Reserve may have more work to do on interest rates. And Xbox is going Hollywood. Microsoft is creating a new entertainment division called XP to turn its biggest game franchises into movies, TV shows, theme parks, and more. The tech giant's already seeing success with its Fallout TV show on Amazon Prime Video. 100 million people watched at least a little of the series, which was just renewed for a third season. Courtney Donahoe, Bloomberg Radio.
21: Dow futures are down 0.7%. The S&P futures down 0.4%, and the NASDAQ futures are down 0.7%. It's 5:44.
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21: Libby, how we doing on this Thursday morning?
22: I think we're just going under speed, Brian, as we build into this very dense fog. Seeing it, you know, over Olympia, yes. It gets real thick, though, through Lacey as you get up towards the Nisqually Bridge. DuPont, not quite as much, and then Lakewood again. So it's real spotty. I do see you starting to get bunched up, as you're getting between Lacey and DuPont and out of Lacey more so. Upwards of 15 minutes, so climbing with some delay filling in. Looks like from Olympia to Tacoma on northbound I-5, it's out right about 32 minutes, 34. Southbound's okay, but again, your conditions are just as poor. Stay around 512. We were building early eastbound around the South Hill Mall curve. You're already looking at about 25 minutes. Haven't established if there's anything through here. The fog is very thick, so just requiring a lot of care. 167, same story. I-5.

0: especially in the morning. And then Saturday, our highs only in the 50s. We'll have a few spotty showers in the morning, some afternoon sun, but it's a cold day. Cold Sunday morning, but sunshine and 62 will feel nice in the afternoon. In the Como Weather Center, I'm meteorologist George Waldenberger, Como 4 News.
1: Right now, our temperature is mostly in the low 50s throughout western Washington. Olympia is the exception right now, 49 degrees. Everett, 51. Puyallup, also 51. Kent, 53. Bellevue, 51. Downtown Seattle, fog and 52 degrees.
2: Week 5 of the NFL kicks off tonight as the Cowboys host the Buccaneers. Dallas 2-2, Tampa Bay one of five remaining winless teams. A trade yesterday, the Ravens acquired two-time Pro Bowl center Cam Jurgens in a deal with the Eagles. Philly will get future second and fifth round draft picks. Meanwhile, Ravens quarterback Lamar Jackson missed practice yesterday with his ankle sprain. He remains doubtful for Sunday's game with the Falcons. Three of baseball's four division series are over. The Dodgers and Brewers will meet in the NLCS. LA eliminated the Braves while the Brewers knocked out the Padres. In the American League, the Rays completed a three-game sweep by edging the Yankees, sending the Yanks and manager Aaron Boone home for the winter.
3: It's a broken clubhouse. What you go through as a team, as a family, over the last 8-9 months getting ready for this, and, you know, there's just, it's the worst.
2: The only series still going, the Guardians White Sox. The Guards smacked the Sox to stay alive. Chicago still leads 2-1 with game 4 tonight. I'm Matt McCoy.
4: Some stories can wait. The ones that affect you right now can't.
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1: It is 5:51 on our Thursday morning together. Thanks for joining me this morning. I'm Brian Calvert. Seattle's mayor announces the creation of a task force that is hoped to strengthen and diversify the city's economy. Katie Wilson says the city wants to help employers grow while making it possible for workers to actually afford to be able to live in Seattle. The mayor outlined the task force's priorities, which include removing barriers for businesses, building connections, and supporting growth in industries such as hospitality, manufacturing.

0: 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Wilson ordered the Resilient Seattle Economy Task Force to submit its initial findings by February. A planned upgrade to the Puget Sound energy grid could improve reliability for more than 153,000 customers across our area. The Energy Department selected Project Pulse for about $40.2 million in federal funding, with PSE planning an equal match. The utility would upgrade 23 miles of existing transmission lines in King and Kitsap counties and install 178 real-time monitoring sensors across six counties. PSE says the work would increase transmission capability and reduce the risk of reliability problems in constrained areas. The project's planned from 2027 through 2031, pending a final federal grant agreement. A California couple at the center of a surrogacy scandal were arrested by police yesterday, 2 months after authorities raided their Arcadia mansion in July of 2025 and took 21 kids, mostly surrogate-born, into state custody. Several of the children, including a two-month-old, showed signs of abuse, reportedly at the hands of several nannies who worked for the family. ABC's Kana Whitworth spoke with Start Here podcast host Brad Milkey on why police believe the couple were able to amass nearly 20 kids from those surrogate mothers.
1: The district attorney described this as a house of horrors and said there will be a reckoning here. In fact, prosecutors wanted them to be held on $100 million bond. That's how seriously they're taking this. They also allege that this couple helped one of the nannies who abused that two-month-old escape because she is now on the run, and there's a warrant out for her arrest as well.
0: It's time now for the Almanac, sponsored by Renewal by Anderson Western Washington Windows and Doors for every home. I'm Brian Calvert with the Almanac, a look at what happened on this date in history. It was this date in 1957, Jerry Lee Lewis recorded his hit song. In 1984, Anne Murray became the first woman to win the Country Music Association's Album of the Year Award. This date in 1999, Layla Ali, the daughter of boxing legend Muhammad Ali, made her professional boxing debut. She knocked out her opponent in 31 seconds. 2001, on this date, President George W. Bush creates the Office of Homeland Security. It was this date in the year 2023, the Israeli government formally declared war on Hamas. And this date in 2020, the FBI charged 13 men in a plot to kidnap Michigan's Governor Gretchen Whitmer and storm the state's capital. And the number one song in the country on this date in the year 2011. That's Maroon 5 featuring Christina Aguilera. And that's today's Almanac here on Northwest News Radio. It's 5:54.
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0: Back to Libby in the traffic center.
3: Thank you, Brian. Careful this morning is just going to be probably an extra travel time because you're going under speed. You're giving yourself extra distance between you and other vehicles through all this widespread fog. Already about 40 minutes, I-5, heading north between Olympia and Tacoma. And 20, of course, of that is right between Lacey and DuPont. Fog is trying to get across the Nisqually Bridge. It gets funky again through Lakewood, and this is going to stay like that, really, as you get up all the way in towards SeaTac. You're bunched up more so now northbound I-5 as you're getting up toward Kent Des Moines Road. Better way to SeaTac is hovering in the 20-minute mark from the Valley Freeway and State Route 512. You're really needing care on that fog. Sumner to Auburn on 167. Standard, 15 minutes again. We're just kind of filling in slower. 405 is already getting a little busier northbound as you're getting up toward SR-169. Southbound starting to get a little heavier just south of the Linwood split. Still about 15 minutes from Linwood to Woodinville. Ever to Seattle is hovering in the 40-minute mark now. Definitely foggy across the trestle. State Route 522 as well. Eastbound, it's still road work in the right lane at Paradise Lake Road. In the Northwest News Radio Traffic Center, I'm Libby Kay.
0: We're expecting partly sunny conditions this afternoon with increasing clouds very late in the day. Highs in the upper 60s, scattered showers tonight. Tomorrow, rain and wind at times, highs near 60 degrees. Right now, it's 52 in both downtown Bellevue and downtown Seattle. Our top stories of the morning coming right up as the Northwest Morning News continues here on Northwest News Radio.
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23: From ABC News, I'm Sherry Preston. They haven't had a hurricane all season long in the Gulf, but folks in the southern U.S. are getting ready for one now. ABC's Jim Ryan says Florida and Alabama could be slammed.
24: Packing winds above 80 miles per hour, Hurricane Isaias is northwest of Mexico's Yucatan Peninsula and churning toward the U.S. Gulf Coast.
25: So I got bread, cereal, milk, eggs.
24: Edna Bickelman has laid in supplies in Pensacola, jelly. Telling her neighbors,
25: get it if you can get it, because it's going fast.
24: Isaias is expected to come ashore along the Florida Peninsula late Friday or early Saturday. Jim Ryan, ABC News.
23: An 18-year-old, Sheikhtoon Mohammed, under arrest in Minnesota, threatening to carry out a mass shooting in the Mall of America, buying an assault weapon and ammunition from undercover FBI agents.
26: The FBI had been monitoring Mohammed for nearly 2 years, starting while he was still a minor. And today claimed his anger and radicalization had been steadily escalating.
27: 100% committed.
26: March of 2025, Muhammad allegedly messaging an FBI undercover informant that he wanted to get a gun to, quote, just start killing a bunch of white people.
23: ABC Chief Law and Justice Correspondent Pierre Thomas. A Tennessee judge is ordering the equipment used in Krista Pike's failed execution to be preserved for the investigation into what went wrong. She is said to be awake and talking, confused about what happened. President Trump once again campaigning in Texas for GOP Senate candidate Ken Paxton. Last night's rally was interrupted, however, numerous times by hecklers and protesters. The president responding,
1: if there are any more paid protesters, please raise your hand and get the hell out of here.
23: Paxton, who is in a tight race with Democrat James Tallarico in Texas. Oil prices once again surging, not just because of the war, also now because of the Gulf hurricane. The price of Brent crude selling for $105 a barrel. 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
23: New questions this morning about U.S. Ambassador to Greece Kimberly Guilfoyle. Former Trump donor Eric Dieters says that she offered access to Trump officials if he would pay off her $100,000 Amex bill. ABC's Jay O'Brien.
27: In an interview with ABC News, a former Trump donor accusing her of offering access to top officials in exchange for cash.
28: It was all quid pro quo.
27: Eric Dieters alleges that in July 2025, days before Guilfoyle's Senate confirmation hearing, she asked him to pay her $100,000 credit card tab.
23: Dieters says he ultimately did not make the payment. ABC has reached out to Guilfoyle and the U.S. Embassy in Greece for comment, but have not heard back. More Americans are looking to save money by buying secondhand. A new survey from eBay says 81% of Americans shopped secondhand at least once in the past year. 55% buy secondhand goods every month. It's that time of year. UPS says it will hire 100,000 temporary workers to get holiday packages delivered on time. If you've been booking hotel stays through Priceline, you may have been hit with unexpected fees. Reuters says the FTC is looking into whether the site's been promising to send users to hotel websites to complete their transactions, but instead was sending them to a different site that then tacked on extra charges. Sherry Preston, ABC News.
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29: A suspect in this summer's Bite of Seattle shooting back in court today.
0: Seattle's former police chief lands a new gig. He'll now be supplying products to law enforcement. We'll explain in moments, but first it's 6:04.
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0: Well, Libby Kay, as we get started on this Thursday morning, what do you have for us?
30: Brian, unfortunately, I have a brand new crash on 405, our first accident in this dense, widespread fog this morning, requiring a lot of care. We only have two right lanes getting by northbound in Bellevue right before 8th Street. So right into Bellevue, travel time's already about 25 minutes. Your delay really starts north of I-90. So if you want to take 90 westbound, take Bellevue Way north to get into Bellevue, it's about 5 minutes faster. We are all jammed up through here. Southbound does have some delay. Building south of the Linwood split, so much volume building, I'll say, from Linwood to Woodinville. Hovering under 20 minutes. State Route 522, foggy, of course. Westbound Adam Monroe, especially as you're getting over the Snohomish River Bridge. It's about 25 minutes on the westbound side to get down to 405. Eastbound still has crews in the right lane at Paradise Lake Road. Please watch for them. It does look a little wetter still there. Seattle's now reporting a crash westbound Graham Street at Swift Avenue. I-5 in Seattle. Okay, southbound is starting to get a little bunched up toward North Gateway. You're about 15 minutes from shoreline to Seattle, but at this point, Aurora's going to be about 10 minutes
23: minutes longer. You're already about 10 extra minutes of delay northbound I-5 just between Lacey and DuPont. In the Northwest News Radio Traffic Center, I'm Libby Kay.
29: Well, partly sunny skies with increasing clouds later on today. Look for highs in the upper 60s. Scattered showers tonight. Lows in the mid-50s. Friday, rain. Gusts to 20 miles an hour. Highs near 60 degrees, so a bit blustery. But Saturday starts wet, then partly sunny. And then back to sunshine with highs near 60 for Sunday and Monday. At the moment, we've got some fog and 53 degrees in downtown Seattle.
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0: Good morning to you. Thanks for joining us on this Thursday morning. It is the 8th of October. Mr. Jeff Pogula is in for Denise this morning. Thank you for joining us here on Northwest News Radio. Among our top stories, a suspect in the Bite of Seattle shooting expected to be back in a courtroom today.
29: Patrick Hushin of Como News reports to be decided if the teenager will be tried as an adult or in juvenile court.
6: The 15-year-old is facing assault and firearm charges. Court documents say the teen's attorney argues that the teenager fired in self-defense after two other gunmen open fire. The defense also claims no bullets recovered from the dead or wounded bystanders have been matched to that teenager's gun. But prosecutors allege the teenager fired at least three times into a crowd of innocent people. Last month, a judge denied the 15-year-old defendant's request for electronic home monitoring, finding that he remains a threat to community safety.
29: One other suspect was shot dead during that gunfight.
0: Seattle's former police chief moving into the private sector. We're learning Sean Barnes has joined Mission RT, a company that offers body cameras, in-car video system, and other security equipment to other police departments. His job involves helping those departments select the tools and prepare to use them. Barnes left the Seattle Police Department in July after Seattle Mayor Katie Wilson requested his resignation. That was 4 days after the shooting at the Bite of Seattle killed three people.
29: Polling released by the group behind a state ballot initiative that would ban transgender girls from competing in girls' school sports shows the measure has strong support. Initiative 638 will ask Washington voters whether students defined by the measure as biologically male should be prohibited from competing in certain K-12 athletic activities intended only for female students. The polling by Let's Go Washington shows 56% of respondents would vote for Initiative 638, 24% would vote against it, 22% still undecided. Support varied by political affiliation. The results show 73% of Republicans and 48% of Democrats and 52% of independents support that measure.
0: Speaking of the November election, you might want to check your mailbox this weekend.
9: In Snohomish County, ballots for the November 3rd general election will be mailed out this Friday. According to Snohomish County Elections, approximately 535,000 registered voters will start receiving their ballots this weekend. If you don't receive it by Wednesday, October 14th, you're encouraged to call the SNOCO Elections Office. This year, there will be 38 official ballot drop boxes, which include three new locations. Voters have until Monday, October 20th. To register or update their existing voter registration. Lillian James, Northwest News Radio.
29: A South Seattle homeless encampment is shut down after city officials issued an emergency closure order following years of neighbor complaints and safety concerns. Jeremy Harris of Como News has more.
10: We are being cleared out by the city.
11: Lene and others who have stayed here spent the morning moving things out.
10: It's always good vibes here. Like, it was always calm, chill, good vibes. This was a hideaway.
11: But there was some not good vibes. There was a shooting here 2 weeks ago. There was a homicide here.
10: I have no idea about the shooting. The new people, they were trying to like be really elusive about it.
11: The city issued an emergency closure notice after that shooting 2 weeks ago. But the owners of this property have tried for years to get the city to remove the encampment. Crews have their work cut out for them. In addition to the mounds of garbage you see, there are structures that will have to be broken down and several RVs to haul away. And some of the folks are not going far. In fact, there are campers who have now just basically gone into the surrounding neighborhood. We counted several just within a few blocks of here.
29: As the city and cleanup crews address the property, residents hope the closure can restore safety and order for the neighborhood.
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29: 610, the president has announced a new investment with AI defense companies, in particular a company called Anduril that has ties to his sons.
0: ABC News national correspondent Stephen Portnoy joined us earlier this morning. Stephen, we've talked about this a lot in recent years, about sitting presidents and their families benefiting from federal contracts, but the dollar amount attached to these deals are really starting to raise some eyebrows.
12: Well, you mentioned Anduril, which is a defense contractor that is one of the companies, and there are many that Donald Trump Jr. and Eric Trump have personally invested in with other partners. And these companies are among those that are government contractors. And Anduril was the company that is involved in the building of a plant in Baltimore. The president traveled there this week with the defense secretary to tout a whole new effort to build submarines and other things. Look, this is all part of a broader picture that there's a piece on ABCnews.com about that I encourage you to read that has just a general take on the extent to which firms that the president's eldest sons have invested in have been awarded government contracts. Now, several of these firms have long-standing relationships with the federal government that predate this current administration. Anduril is one of those companies. But in other cases, we've found the Trump brothers invested in firms that then saw their first ever government contracts come after the Trump brothers invested in the companies. For example, a Florida company that makes drones listed Donald Trump Jr. as an advisor just after his father took office last year. And by October of last year, that company won its first ever government contract. Another company this year had the same thing happen to it just weeks after the Trump brothers were named by the firm as notable investors. Now, listen, investors, generally speaking, stand to share in a company's profits, and exactly how much the Trump brothers stand to personally recoup from their investments in these companies is not known. We have looked at a variety of companies that the Trump brothers have invested in and backed, and ABC News basically accounts for about $6 billion in government contracts awarded to those companies since the Trump brothers invested in the companies. The Pentagon has a statement saying that no company receives preferential treatment, that the War Department always looks for solutions to benefit the warfighter, not any preselected entity, that outside affiliations, investors, or political connections play absolutely no role in the department's funding decisions. That's a direct quote from the Pentagon spokesperson. And the Trump brothers themselves have a spokesperson who says that the brothers are experienced business leaders and they make decisions based solely on their independent business judgment and personal convictions, that they don't seek to influence, direct, or participate in any government decision. But Democrats, Brian, are and have been for some time trying to draw public attention to this, and they've been trying to urge an inspector general investigation at the Pentagon. So far, there's been no indication that the inspector general at the Defense Department has initiated any kind of investigation. Some of the firms we've spoken with that have listed the Trump brothers as investors or advisors, they say that, listen, these are competitive bids, that contracts are awarded based on merit, and when a company is awarded a contract, it's going to deliver on that contract to benefit the military and the American people, and that there's nothing untoward or nefarious here. But Democrats, again, are trying to draw public attention to the idea that when the Trump brothers put money into a company, all of a sudden, federal dollars flow to that company, and then money comes back to the Trump brothers, in theory, as they profit from the company's success.
0: That's ABC News national correspondent Stephen Portnoy joining us here on Northwest News Radio.
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0: Futures this morning, the Dow futures are down 313 or 0.6%. The S&P futures down 0.3%. And the NASDAQ futures are down 0.6%. The price of crude oil, $92 a barrel. That has gone up almost $4 since yesterday, or 4.5%.
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29: 614, let's get a check of the roads and check in with Libby Kay.
30: Thanks, Jeff. We've got an accident on 405 northbound. It's just the HOV lane that's blocked now. That's one less lane that's blocked. This is at 8th Street, but you're heavily delayed as you're coming north of I-90. And you're already building up anyway as you're getting up toward SR-169 from the Valley Freeway. So we're still looking at about 25 minutes rent into Bellevue. The bulk of your jam-ups, though, north of I-90. Just checked your travel time if you're coming west out of Issaquah to Bellevue. It's going to be about 15 minutes if you just go past the 405 interchange and take Bellevue freeway. Take that north. That's going to help pretty much everybody out at this point. Your delays again, not quite back to I-90, but not far from it. Obviously, conditions not ideal. Southbound side of 405 Linwood to Woodinville, about 15 minutes. If you're going all the way down to Bellevue, it's about 25. Westbound State Route 522 is already about a half an hour trying to get out of Monroe all the way down to 405. Eastbound still has right lane road work active right now. Paradise Lake Road, I see a truck with its boom up. If you're starting out of Everett, it's already about 45 minutes. Southbound I-5 Everett to Seattle. You are delayed as you're approaching North Gateway. It's about 20 minutes now from Shoreline to Seattle. 10 extra if you want to take Aurora. 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
13: Morning fog, afternoon sun, 70, a nice afternoon today. Tomorrow, breezy, chilly, most of the day in the 50s, and be ready for rain, especially building through the morning, breaking up in the afternoon. A couple final showers Saturday morning. It's a cold Saturday. Even if the sun comes out in the afternoon, breezy and only 57, 62 and sunny Sunday after a chilly morning. In the Como Weather Center, I'm meteorologist George Waldenberger, Como 4 News.
29: Taking a look around the Sound at the moment, it looks like we've got some fog and pretty dense in some places. In fact, Boeing Field reporting 53 degrees in fog. Everett fog in 49. SeaTac fog in 53. Cloudy at Joint Base Lewis McChord in 46. Fog in 53 in downtown Seattle.
0: As we traverse over to the sports desk on this Thursday morning, we find Eric Heintz standing by. And normally, Eric, Friday night lights are reserved for the high schoolers.
14: That's right, but tomorrow night, Husky Stadium will light up as the Washington Huskies will host 20th-ranked Iowa. The Hawkeyes are making their first trip to Seattle since 1963. The last time they played was in 2024. That was a 40-16 Iowa win over there in Iowa. Safety Alex McLaughlin says it's a traditional Iowa offense that they'll see.
15: Well, we know they're going to be heavy run oriented, so kind of just stop the run and make them one dimensional and make them do something that they don't want to do. So I think it's just coming, listen to Coach Walters, his game plan, because we trust him fully, and going out there and executing it.
14: Kickoff is 6 o'clock p.m., also on Fox. Also tomorrow night, the Washington State Cougars will play on the road at Utah State. That's also a 6 p.m. kickoff. That's on the CW. The Kraken begin a five-game road trip tomorrow night in Detroit against the Red Wings. The team is 2-2 after Tuesday's home loss to Vegas. The Seahawks are home for their big NFC West matchup with the 49ers. There was a players-only meeting this week to discuss the rash of penalties called in the early season games. Last week, they set a franchise record of 150 penalty yards against the Chargers. Sunday's kickoff is at 1:25. And Disney adds another option for fans to watch Super Bowl 61. The game in Los Angeles will be available to stream on Disney Plus when it takes place on Valentine's Day. Gentlemen, you better make your arrangements appropriately for that one. The Disney Plus live stream will be in addition to the game airing on ABC and ESPN. At the Sports Desk, Eric Heintz, Northwest News Radio.
0: I thought you were going to fly us all down there so we were all going to go to the Super Bowl in person.
14: Yeah, but just you two, not your significant other.
0: Oh, okay.
14: Yeah, right. So you've got to work that out.
29: Yeah, I'm not sure that's going to work out at all.
14: Yeah, good luck with that. You.
0: All right, coming up on the Northwest Morning News, have you ever been interested in a Pope's private journal entries? We're going to tell you which popes involved and when you can actually read those when the Northwest Morning News continues.
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0: 6:22 on our Thursday morning drive together. Thank you for making Northwest News Radio your source for news and information. Jeff Pogula in for Denise this morning. I'm Brian Calvert. Seattle police have arrested a man wanted on a vehicular homicide charge tied to a fatal crash on the Olympic Peninsula. Michael Lacunza was caught Monday after someone recognized him from a State Patrol Most Wanted poster and called 911. The charge stems from a February head-on crash near Squim that killed Skyler Richford. Troopers say Lacunza's pickup crossed the center line and investigators believe he was impaired. He's expected to be returned to Clallam County.
29: Tacoma's proposed budget would put more responsibility for crisis and non-emergency calls on police officers and firefighters. This is two alternative response programs are targeted for elimination. The proposed cuts would phase out the community service officer program and fire department HOPE team. Tacoma says neither can efficiently deliver services in their current scale. People served by those programs would continue receiving services through police and fire, and some non-emergency police reports would be handled online or by commissioned officers over the phone. The proposal is part of a plan to close a projected $40 million gap in the city of Tacoma's general fund. Final adoption is expected in mid-November.
0: Many will likely consider this a must-read. Pope Francis's journal entries from his time in the Vatican and years before will be published this fall. Image, an imprint of Penguin Random House, announced that the private diary of Pope Francis will be released worldwide November 24. It says the book will provide insights into the late pontiff's hopes, fears, struggles, and prayers. The personal reflections span from 1992 to 2024. The first Latin American pope was known for his humility and outreach to marginalized communities. He died last year at the age of 88.
29: Northwest News Time, 6:24.
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0: Maybe where we rolling a little slowly this morning.
23: Pretty much everywhere, Brian, you know, routine spots. Obviously, the conditions are kind of encouraging us to be a little slower, give yourself a little extra space. We did have a 405 northbound crash at 8th Street in Bellevue. I don't see the left lane blocked at all anymore. So you are a little sluggish still. It's hovering in the still 25-minute mark, Renton up to Bellevue. You will build anyway up towards Sunset from SR-169, but trying to get north of I-90, maybe still some residual tie-ups to work through. 405 coming south, already half an hour. Linwood down to Bellevue, 20 minutes of that almost between I-5 and State Route 522. We've got roadwork eastbound State Route 522 in the right lane at Paradise Lake Road. Westbound side out of that Foggy Monroe area is going to be about a half an hour. If you're starting out of Everett, you're 45 minutes already down to Seattle with delays coming south of 145th Street, over 20 minutes shoreline to Seattle. A lot of fog in the Central Sound to I-5 from Federal Way to SeaTac. Just over 20 minutes. If you have something you want to share safely, you're always welcome, 206-421-1000. But a slow, foggy ride here eastbound State Route 512 around the South Hill Mall curve. If you're out of Lakewood, you're under a half an hour to get to Sumner and the Valley Freeway. In the Northwest News Radio Traffic Center, I'm Libby Kay.
29: Forecast calling for partly sunny skies today, but increasing clouds later on. Look for highs in the upper 60s. Enjoy it, though, because the rain is coming. Scattered showers tonight, lows in the mid-50s, then rain tomorrow. Look for highs near 60 degrees.
0: In this morning's entertainment report, RM from supergroup BTS putting his personal art collection on display. The rapper's teaming up with the San Francisco Museum of Modern Art for what's been named the most expansive presentation of Korean modern art in the U.S. The exhibition will run through February 7th.
29: NHL Commissioner Gary Bettman last week in Philadelphia called the hockey romance genre a cultural phenomenon, with viewers of heated rivalry and off-campus taking interest in the sport in large numbers over the last year, saying, quote, "I will tell you the data was overwhelming in terms of new fans that we acquired last year, and if people want to come and be a part of the game, we are thrilled to have them."
0: You have a Pokemon fan in the car? The Denver Museum of Nature and Science will open a new Pokemon-themed fossil exhibit in May. The Pokemon Fossil Museum will pair real fossils and casts with real life-size models of fossil Pokemon while teaching visitors how fossils form and are studied.
4: Complete coverage when it counts.
5: State Ferry says nearly two dozen crew members called out sick.
7: This is not a coordinated effort.
5: Social media posts from commuters included support for state workers.
7: This is a system that's held together with gum and duct tape.
4: Whatever happens next happens here. 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
23: ABC News, I'm Sherry Preston. Several explosions have been heard in Saudi Arabia's capital of Riyadh, including a large blast at the city's airport. One person killed, several wounded. Iranian-backed Houthi rebels have taken responsibility. Oil prices had already been rising. Brent crude trading at $104 a barrel this morning. The first hurricane of the Atlantic season, Isaias, now headed for landfall, likely tomorrow night along the Gulf Coast. ABC News meteorologist Leslie Lopez is in Biloxi, Mississippi.
6: Millions along the Gulf Coast brace for landfall. The storm expected to bring wind gusts of 75 miles per hour at the coast and dump up to 10 inches of rain. People racing to stock up on water and food, leaving grocery store shelves completely empty and lines at gas stations stretching for blocks.
23: At least 30 people are dead and more hurt after a new Russian airstrike in the Ukraine, including a bomb hitting near a passenger bus. The attacks taking out power parts in parts of Kyiv. This is ABC News.
22: 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Here's Brian Calvert and Denise Whitaker with a quick review of our top stories.
0: Jeff Pogel is in for Denise this morning. Former Seattle Police Chief Sean Barnes has landed a new job 68 days after being forced to resign. The Arizona-based company Mission RT says Barnes is their new head of public safety programs and strategy. They'll be pitching technology to police agencies across the country.
29: A tip has led to an arrest in a deadly Clallam County crash. Micah Lacunza was taken into custody by Seattle police on Monday. He's charged with vehicular homicide in a February collision on Highway 101 near Squim that killed Skyler Richford. Investigators suspect Lacunza was impaired when his pickup crossed the center line.
0: New polling released by the group behind a Washington ballot initiative is showing majority support. I-638 would ban transgender girls from competing in girls' school sports. It specifically asked voters whether students defined as biologically male should be prohibited from competing in certain K-12 athletic activities intended only for female students.
29: And two civilian public safety response programs would be eliminated under Tacoma's proposed budget for the next year. The city would phase out community police service officers who handle some low-risk calls and the fire department's Hope Behavioral Health Team.
0: Now that you're caught up on our top stories, new this morning, students could soon pass through weapons detectors at two Seattle high schools each morning. The school board unanimously backed pilot programs requested by Rainier Beach and Nathan Hale High Schools to help keep weapons off campus. Superintendent Ben Schuldiner acknowledges concerns about how security screening might impact students.
9: When you hear weapons detectors or metal detectors, that sometimes we think of them in this very over-policing, you know, kind of punitive manner.
0: Schuldiner says the district already uses a different kind of detector at sporting events and graduation ceremonies. The pilot programs could begin within the next couple of months.
29: Sex trafficking prosecutions and civil gun removal orders could get more resources under Seattle's plan for two specialized attorneys. City Attorney Erica Evans says one prosecutor would work with King County on felony trafficking cases. The other would pursue court orders restricting gun possessions by people who pose a danger to themselves or others. Funding for the two positions is in Mayor Katie Wilson's proposed budget, which still needs city council approval.
0: If you are headed south through Bothell this weekend, you will lose a stretch of I-405. So a driver's heads up for you. All southbound lanes of 405 between Highway 527 and 522 will close from Friday night at 10 and will reopen early Monday morning. That's expected to divert some pretty heavy traffic over to I-5. Meantime, remember that Seattle Ship Canal Bridge remains limited to two northbound lanes. Northbound I-5 express lanes will also be shut down overnight Friday, but will reopen Saturday morning at 8.
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0: Well, that's what's happening this weekend. Libby, what's happening now on the freeways?
10: That might be why we're a little jammed up right now on southbound 405, Brian, south of Linwood Split. There may be some signage here warning you of that closure, but that does seem to be a little jammier pocket as you're getting even before State Route 527. You're already about 20 minutes from Linwood down to Woodinville. That's hovering about a 10-mile stretch, so a lot of fog and a lot of volume building slowly. Westbound State Route 522, you're already half an hour. Monroe down to Woodinville, slow, obviously, over the Snohomish River Bridge. Eastbound, there is the road work at Paradise Lake Road, but I don't see the crews there anymore. The right lane still is impacted, though, and blocked. Southbound side of I-5 from Arlington down to Everett is a half an hour. Got pretty full south of 88th Street, trying to get beyond State Route 529 now in toward Marysville. It does look like it's obviously very foggy, but I haven't determined if there's something unusual. I will say between Marysville and Everett, State Route 529 is about a minute faster than I-5. I-5 Everett to Seattle, 50 minutes. You are delayed still to south 145th Street. It's going to be a half an hour sticking to I-5 to get downtown to Seattle, or a half an hour if you want to take Aurora instead, too. In the Northwest News Radio Traffic Center, I'm Libby Kay.
29: Forecast, partly sunny skies, increasing clouds later on today. But before we get to those partly sunny skies, this fog has to burn off. Look for highs this afternoon in the upper 60s. Scattered showers tonight, lows in the mid-50s. Rain tomorrow, gusty winds, too, up to about 20 miles an hour. Highs near 60 degrees. At the moment, Everett's got fog and 49. Tacoma, fog and 53. Fog and 54 in downtown Seattle.
0: The time is 6:36. Thank you for joining us here on Northwest News Radio on this Thursday morning. It is October 8th, 2026. Southwest Washington's congressional race could help determine which party controls the U.S. House of Representatives. Portland's KOIN hosted a debate last night between Washington Senate Republican leader John Braun and Democratic Congresswoman Marie Glusenkamp Perez.
11: Look, I'm a Democrat, but I'm not here to represent partisan interests. It is my job, and it is my privilege to represent a very deeply independent people.
0: But Braun tied the district's choice to the broader balance of power.
12: So I think it's a clear path for our country to maintain the Republican majority in the House of Representatives, make steady incremental progress on the things that matter most to Washingtonians, and really deliver a better country and a better state for our citizens.
0: The candidates are running for the state's third congressional district, which Perez currently represents. Polls show a tight race with Braun holding a slight lead, but within the margin of error.
29: The two candidates for the Seattle City Council district that includes Aurora Avenue get tough questions from residents after yet another shooting. Como's Jackie Kent spoke with some of them.
13: Peter Orr woke up to the pops of rapid gunfire at the nearby gas station off Aurora Avenue.
14: Just like a split second of disbelief, like this is happening again.
13: Seattle police report one man injured by broken glass was not involved in the shooting, but was parking his delivery truck in the lot at the time. Down the block, Little Amazon Fish and Pets owner Lynn Nguyen tells Como News the trend of gun violence might lead her to retire soon.
15: They see it getting worse, so the city not doing much.
13: And you've been here for 30 years, but does this make it hard for you to run your business?
15: Oh, yeah, yeah.
13: She and neighbor Kendall Gregory believe something needs to be done, but there are differing opinions on how to address the violence and sex trafficking that fuels drug use and more safety issues.
16: Just suppressing sex work in the area is going to move it in other areas.
13: They are concerns we took to the two candidates vying for the city council seat for this district. Community advocate Neelu Jenks does not support the city's soap ordinance that bans people charged or convicted of prostitution-related offenses from certain high-crime areas. Instead, she wants to hire more detectives for undercover operations. Meanwhile, challenger Julie Kang is pushing for more officer hires and public safety investments like cameras.
29: Both candidates said they support the mayor's budget proposal for about 66 additional officers.
0: Members of Congress sent a letter to the USDA after an incident involving ice in our national parks.
17: On September 5th, a family camping in Mount Baker Snoqualmie National Forest say they were approached by a park ranger who demanded their IDs. The reason he gave them was to keep it on file for littering warnings, but hours later, Immigration and Customs Enforcement raided the site. Reported by the Seattle Times, we do know that rangers were with ICE when they made that arrest, but little else is known. This ambiguity led Congressmember Emily Randall and 11 others to send a letter to Chief of the USDA, Tom Schultz. They want transparency on how the agency is working with ICE, whether it's pulling resources from other jobs to do that, and finally, given how limited those resources are, why targeting families on public land is a priority. Austin Smith, Northwest News Radio.
29: A Marysville man accused of keeping more than 40 dogs in a cramped trailer has appeared in court. Stella Sun of Como News is following the story.
18: After recovering from canine parvovirus, Kerr is getting picked up by her forever family.
19: Okay, come on. She has a home lined up. She's going home on Friday.
18: She's one of 42 West Highland Terriers, or Westies, rescued from a cramped utility trailer.
19: It was a, you know, breeding, hoarding situation.
18: At the Marysville Municipal Courthouse, 68-year-old Lance Blodgett facing a judge.
28: In total, there are 43 counts of
1: animal cruelty, second degree failure to provide. From August 31, 2026, how do you plead?
18: Blodgett pleading not guilty to all the animal cruelty charges and one breeding-related charge. Blodgett's next court appearance is scheduled for November 25th.
29: The Everett Animal Shelter is finding new homes for those dogs.
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29: 640, the ninth tropical storm of the Atlantic hurricane season is gathering strength and now the first actual hurricane.
0: ABC's Jim Ryan joins us this morning from Texas. Jim, what do we know about this one as it gets closer to the Gulf Coast?
2: Well, it has crossed that threshold now. It is a hurricane. Isaias is a Category 1 hurricane. Now, that happened early this morning. The latest update from the National Weather Service at 4 o'clock showed that that was the status. It's moving off the Yucatan Peninsula, a little to the northwest of there, coursing to the northeast. Eventually, it will turn north. It is expected to approach very close to the Alabama-Florida-Mississippi line, that region there of the Northern Gulf, and to make landfall somewhere around the tip of the Florida Panhandle, perhaps late Friday night or early Saturday morning. That's the status of it right now. People are stocking up and trying to be ready, Brian.
0: This is pretty late in the season for the first big storm, isn't it?
2: We're 4 months into the Atlantic hurricane season, and yes, this is extremely late. You know, there was some thinking that we might pass the whole season without a hurricane at all. We've had 8 tropical storms. None have reached that hurricane status. Now one has. It could be a big one. It could touch hurricane status category 2 by the time it makes landfall.
0: ABC's Jim Ryan joining us this morning from Texas. Let's talk more about those predictions. What are the national forecasters saying about the potential damage from a storm like this?
2: Well, I mean, if you're talking about a Category 1 hurricane, you're talking about fairly substantial damage, a lot of flooding. That's expected to be the major coastline event, not necessarily the winds, but the flooding. So the Category 1 storm winds up to 95 miles per hour. Above that, at 96 to 110, you're looking at a Category 2 storm. Very dangerous. Lots of wind damage from that, plus the flooding. The coastal surge is the potential right along the shoreline there at Pensacola and Destin, Biloxi, those places there closest to the shore.
0: And Jim, again, our timeline as of this morning?
2: Late tomorrow night, perhaps early Saturday morning, you can expect the landfall. Then this thing is going to move up north through Alabama, make its way all the way north into Tennessee, potentially, and even into Missouri.
0: ABC's Jim Ryan joining us this morning from Texas.
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3: This is a Bloomberg Money Minute. Amazon is introducing the Alexa Tablet Series, which will run Google apps and come in 3 sizes priced between $230 and $500. The new tablets, available starting next week, will feature a hardware and software overhaul that sets it up for more direct competition with Apple's iPad lineup. They'll come with a more standard version of Android that bundles Google applications with those from Amazon. Amazon will be phasing out its existing Fire tablets. Weekly jobless claims fell last week. The Labor Department says it received 197,000 first-time requests for unemployment benefits in the week ending October 3rd. That's down about 2,000 from the previous week's upwardly revised total and just under the 200,000 most analysts had been expecting. On Wall Street, traders are tracking rising oil prices, which are adding to inflation pressures after the Fed raised interest rates last month. The Dow is down 0.3%, the Nasdaq down 0.4%, the S&P down 0.3%. Erica Herskowitz, Bloomberg Radio.
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0: All right, Libby, where are we slowing down this time around?
10: Oh, everywhere, Brian. We're filling in under some dense, low cloud cover. Northbound I-5, Olympia to Tacoma's 40 minutes. Good 20 of that between Lacey and DuPont. It doesn't look like you're able to scoot ahead at all and save any travel time by Martin Way. But when you get on from there, you're still sluggish up toward Center Drive. Now, eastbound Highway 16, you're looking at about 20 minutes Purdy down toward I-5 from the Narrows Bridge. You seem to be okay despite the fog, but you do look like you're getting a little bunched up towards
23: Center Street around the bend there, and it's definitely thick. Tacoma to Tukwila on I-5 northbound, 40 minutes. Again, just a little slower. We did have a 405 northbound crash in Bellevue at 8th Street. That's gone. All the delay on I-405 northbound up through Renton trying to get beyond Sunset at this point, but it's about 25 minutes. You're already at half an hour on southbound 405 from Linwood down to Bellevue, and over 20 of that between Linwood and Woodinville. You got foggier conditions trying to get out of Marysville. You're really sluggish trying to get beyond State Route 529. That may save you a couple minute travel time to get between Marysville and Everett right now. In the Northwest News Radio Traffic Center, I'm Libby Kay.
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29: Partly sunny skies today, increasing clouds later on tonight, highs in the upper 60s, scattered showers, lows in the mid-50s, rain tomorrow, windy as well, highs near 60. Saturday starts wet, but then clearing out, then sunny in the afternoon, and sunny Sunday and Monday. At the moment, fog and 54 in downtown Seattle.
0: Let me catch up with Eric Heintz at the sports desk, and I think I would speak for every Seahawks fan when I say Sunday is a must-win matchup.
4: Yeah, it certainly is leading up that way with the way the 49ers have started their season as the Seahawks prepare to host the San Francisco 49ers this weekend. Seahawks have gotten off to a good start at 3-1. However, the 49ers are 4-0 in large part –

0: 50 athletes argue this week that the school and conference are refusing to honor a judge's ruling protecting an extra year of play. While the SEC argues former pros should not have a second chance in college, the athletes now want the judge to penalize the conference school for defying the order. Three teams are heading to the next round of the Major League Baseball playoffs. The Dodgers beat the Braves 4-1 yesterday to advance to the National League Division Series, or advance out of that series. The Brewers eliminate the Padres with a 3-1 victory, so those two will face off in a rematch of last year's NLCS. And over in the American League, the Rays edge the Yankees 4-3. Now the Rays will play the winner of the Guardians-White Sox series. At the Sports Desk, Eric Hines, Northwest News Radio.
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1: It's 6:51 on our Thursday morning commute together. Thank you for waking up with the Northwest Morning News. I'm Brian Calvert. Jeff Pogula in for Denise this morning.
9: Thousands of Washington residents with developmental disabilities could lose services under a proposed eligibility change. The Department of Social and Health Services wants to prioritize those with the greatest need, thus reducing state spending. Washington State Standard reports more than 2,600 people could lose eligibility. Advocates warn that some could also lose their homes. The proposal has not been approved.
1: Seattle Mayor Katie Wilson launches a task force to boost and diversify the city's economy. Leaders from labor, business, and various sectors are represented on the Resilient Seattle Economy Task Force. She outlined the task force's priorities, which include removing barriers for businesses, building connections, and supporting growth in industry. A recent report from the Downtown Seattle Association found that from 2019 through 2025, the region ranked 20th of the 30 largest metro areas for job growth. The group is to submit its initial findings by February.
9: Puget Sound Energy can move more electricity across existing transmission lines under a project selected for federal support. Project Pulse would upgrade four existing transmission segments totaling about 23 miles in King and Kitsap counties.

0: PSC also plans 178 sensors across 323 miles of transmission lines to give operators real-time data on grid conditions. If finalized, the roughly $80.4 million project would be split about evenly between PSC and federal funding. Puget Sound Energy expects the work to run from 2027 to 2031.
1: It is a story that unfortunately we have heard before around here. A southern resident killer whale is seen carrying a dead calf.
2: The Center for Whale Research says a researcher recently observed J31 with a dead calf in the Strait of Juan de Fuca. This happened with the same orca once before back in 2016. It's unclear if this pregnancy was carried to full term, if the baby died after birth, or if it was a stillbirth. This comes during long-standing reproductive difficulties within the population, one of the biggest reasons being a lack of nutritionally rich Chinook salmon. Lillian James, Northwest News Radio.
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3: Americans may be eating less protein than they were a decade ago. That's according to new CDC data that shows a 1% decline in the share of calories that come from protein in both adults and children. Researchers looked at survey data and found that adults got 15.5% of their calories from protein in 2023. That's down from 16.1% in 2013. Meanwhile, kids saw a drop from 14.8% to 13.9%. Sandwiches and poultry were the top source of protein for both kids and adults. For young kids under 5 years old, that top source of protein was milk. Federal dietary guidelines note that protein is a vital part of a healthy diet. Earlier this year, those guidelines were updated to emphasize protein from high-quality foods like eggs, poultry, seafood, and meat. The data released from the CDC only goes up until 2023 and likely doesn't capture the protein craze in recent years. At the end of the day, dietitians say it's all about balance. A healthy diet requires protein, but also carbs and fat. And sometimes in moderation, sweets are also okay. With your Medical Minute, I'm Yuri Benajad.
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1: All right, Libby, as we approach 7 o'clock this morning, where are we slow?
5: So we're slow everywhere, Brian. We're just going to need a lot of extra travel time. We're building into some obviously dense fog. So right now, Olympia to Tacoma, northbound I-5, 40 minutes. It looks like it's getting a little bunched up here in toward Lakewood by 72nd. Just check your Lakewood to Federal Way travel time. And it's about a half an hour, again, with some speed indicators and some sluggishness as you're approaching Highway 16. I'll keep my eyes on that. That usually happens a little bit later in the morning, but with these conditions, they could check out. Now, you're also delayed as you get up toward Highway 18, north of the Fife Curve. Valley Freeway travelers, you're foggy and slow, particularly, of course, as you're trying to get beyond the Highway 18 interchange. That's the heaviest stretch of roadway on northbound I-5 from Highway 18 up toward Kent Des Moines Road. Got a crash reported at SEA at Departures Drive South at the Airport Expressway South. So it looks like there's some delays reported there. I'll keep looking. Northbound 405 bunched up in the Renton stretch, trying to get beyond SR-169. The crash up in Bellevue, those gone. Southbound I-5, shoreline to Seattle. Half an hour, 4 minutes longer by way of Aurora. In the Northwest News Radio Traffic Center, I'm Libby Kay.
1: 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You know, I always thought it would be more aptly named Get Out of Town Drive, something like that.
0: Forecast, partly sunny skies, increasing clouds today. Look for highs in the upper 60s. Scattered showers tonight, lows in the mid-50s. Rain tomorrow. Look for gusts up to 20 miles an hour, so it's going to be a blustery October Friday. Highs right around 60 degrees. Saturday starts wet, but then dries out. Sunday and Monday, dry, sunny, highs right around 60 degrees. Taking a look at conditions at the moment, it looks like we've got fog and 49 degrees up in Everett, fog and 53 in Tacoma, Renton, clouds and 51, fog and 54 in downtown Seattle.
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14: From ABC News, I'm Sherry Preston. The first Atlantic hurricane of the season is headed for the Gulf Coast. Preparations underway along the Florida Panhandle as well as the Alabama and Mississippi coasts. As for timing, we check in with ABC Chief Meteorologist Ginger Z.
15: Friday night for landfall, but I want everybody from just east of Biloxi, say Pascagoula through Mobile, Pensacola, Destin, Mexico Beach, and Panama City to realize you are in a hurricane warning. That's where the core of the biggest winds will be, could gust 60 to 80 miles per hour. You might today hear that it goes up to a Cat 2 or even Cat 3.
14: The region expecting strong winds, flash flooding from the rain, and dangerous storm surge. Several explosions in the Saudi capital of Riyadh today, including a large blast at the city's international airport. Houthi rebels are claiming responsibility. At least 30 people were killed in eastern Ukraine when a Russian bomb exploded next to a city bus. ABC's Ian Pannell with details.
16: From what we know, there was a Russian bomb. Now, we're not sure, was it a missile? Was it an aerial bomb? I guess in some senses, it doesn't really matter. What does matter is that it exploded right next to either a bus depot or on a bus itself. I mean, such is the chaos and the damage and the bloodshed at the scene. It's hard to work out exactly what took place.
14: Kyiv was also hit overnight. Ukrainian President Zelensky asking for more defense support from NATO. A London judge has just ruled in favor of former Prince Andrew, whose lawyers argued in court that the items seized from his properties in connection with the Jeffrey Epstein investigation were obtained with search warrants that were unlawful. Judges at the International Criminal Court in The Hague have ruled that former Philippine President Rodrigo Duterte is fit to stand trial on charges of crimes against humanity for his so-called war against drugs. The Nobel Prize in Literature awarded to Canadian poet and essayist Anne Carson today. 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
14: Krista Pike up and talking in Tennessee after her botched execution. The drug that couldn't kill her, however, was used in another execution, this time in Texas, and it did work, says ABC's Jim Ryan.
23: Pentobarbital, the drug used in the lethal injection of Jamal Howard, is the same one that was intended to end the life of Krista Pike a week earlier. Howard's lawyers asked for a 30-day delay in the execution until they had more information about pentobarbital. Texas Governor Greg Abbott did not grant the request, and the 46-year-old Howard was put to death last night.
14: In New York City, a memorial to honor the victims of the October 7th Hamas attacks on Israel turned into a clash of opposing sides, catching the city's mayor, Zoran Mamdani, in the middle. Here's ABC's Sifan Kim, who was there.
24: There was tension and there was confrontation, a show of solidarity and resilience to honor the more than 1,200 Israeli civilians who were massacred 3 years ago and to remember their pain, drowned out by hostility. Mayor Mamdani even met with chants of traitor and sellout and showered with relentless, unforgiving jeers.
14: Mamdani is New York City's first Muslim mayor. Today, the USS Abraham Lincoln returns home. Sailors on board will be reunited with their families after a record-long deployment, 265 uninterrupted days at sea that included reports of deteriorating conditions. Sherry Preston, ABC News.
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1: The police chief asked to leave Seattle nearly 70 days ago lands a new job in the private sector.
0: We'll get those stories plus some weekend traffic concerns with a major freeway being shut down coming up.
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1: It is 7:04, time to check in once again with Libby.
25: We've got some significantly longer than usual travel times. I-5 Arlington to Everett, a half an hour really slow through Marysville. Through all this fog, Everett down to Seattle hit the hour mark already now. 30 of that is going to be from Shoreline down to Seattle. That's your no express lane issue, but not a lot of relief from this low cloud cover this morning. 405 Linwood to Bellevue's 40 minutes. About 25 of that's the 10 or so miles just between Linwood and Woodinville. You may have signage warning you of the weekend road work that's keeping you a little heavy. Here just south of the I-5 split, but foggy Adam and Row. You're pushing better part of 40 minutes to go west down to I-405. Northbound 405, Renton to Bellevue, 25 minutes. Kind of bunched up here at SR-169. You may get a little break from the fog there. We did have an earlier crash this morning, a little bit farther north into the Bellevue area, but that seems to be building as you would expect on a foggy morning. Pretty heavy northbound I-5, Federal Way to SeaTac. Already about a half an hour. You're jammed 320th Street. Maybe just volume I haven't seen or had reports of anything. And some extra jam-ups already northbound I-5, getting in toward Lakewood, up toward SR-16 in Tacoma. And the Northwest News Radio Traffic Center, I'm Libby Kay.
0: Well, partly sunny skies today, but increasing clouds. Enjoy it because scattered showers come in tonight and then rain tomorrow with windy gusts up to about 20 miles an hour, highs right around 60 degrees. Saturday starts wet, but then dries out. Sunday and Monday, sunny skies with highs near 60 degrees. Taking a look at some current conditions across western Washington. Looks like we've got fog still up in Everett, 49 degrees there. Cloudy in Renton and 51. Joint Base Lewis-McChord, fog fog and 48. Tacoma, fog and 53. Fog and 54 in downtown Seattle.
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1: Good morning on this Thursday. It is October 8th, 2026. Jeff Poggiola in for Denise this morning. A suspect in the Bite of Seattle shooting back in court today. The story from Patrick Hushin of Como News.
2: Today, a 15-year-old boy accused of being involved in a gang-related shootout in the middle of that crowd at Seattle Center is expected back in court for a hearing over if this case will move to adult court. The 15-year-old is facing assault and firearm charges. Court documents say the teen's attorney argues that the teenager fired in self-defense after two other gunmen opened fire. The defense also claims no bullets recovered from the dead or wounded bystanders have been matched to that teenager's gun. But prosecutors allege the teenager fired at least three times into a crowd of innocent people.
1: One other suspect shot dead during that gunfight. Police left open the possibility there might be others who were involved, but those people have not yet been arrested.
0: Former Seattle Police Chief Sean Barnes has a new job helping police departments choose and use technology. Arizona-based Mission RT announced Tuesday that Barnes will lead its public safety programs and strategy. Mission RT offers police surveillance and monitoring systems, including body cams and in-car video. Barnes resigned in July at Seattle Mayor Katie Wilson's request, 4 days after the deadly Bite of Seattle shooting.
1: New polling released by the group behind a Washington ballot initiative that would ban transgender girls from competing in girls' school sports shows the measure has majority support ahead of the November election. Initiative 638 would ask voters whether students defined by the measure as biologically male should be prohibited from competing in certain K through 12 athletic activities intended only for female students. Let's Go Washington, the group behind the initiative, releasing the polling this week showing 56% of respondents would vote for I-638, 24% would vote against it, 22 remain undecided.
0: Well, it's time to do your civic duty. Well, you could soon see your general election ballot in your mailbox. Northwest News Radio's Lillian James has more.
3: Snohomish County Election says ballots for the November 3rd election will be mailed out to approximately 535,000 registered voters on Friday. That means if you're in Snohomish County, you could see your ballot this weekend. If you don't receive it by Wednesday, October 14th, you're encouraged to call the SNOCO Elections Office. Throughout the county, there will be 38 official drop boxes, and voters have until Monday, October 26th to register or update their existing voter registration. Lillian James, Northwest News Radio.
1: A local homeless encampment has been shut down after city officials issued an emergency closure order following years of neighbor complaints and safety concerns. With more, here's Jeremy Harris of Como News.
5: It took years for this homeless encampment in South Seattle to reach this point. So cleaning it up won't be a quick or clean job.
6: Inhumane, unsafe, unsanitary, and unhealthy.
5: Michael tells me his life fell apart and he ended up here. At times, he had his child staying with him.
7: Everybody's in agreement what was going on here was not okay.
6: At all. I'm glad it's over.
5: Crews have their work cut out for them. In addition to the mounds of garbage you see, there are structures that will have to be broken down and several RVs to haul away. As for the people here, some moved out what they could and are looking for a new place to set up camp.
1: Some campers have already moved to a nearby neighborhood.
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0: 7:10, Seattle Mayor Katie Wilson facing more criticism, this time over remarks she made at a local forum with two authors. Chris Daniels of Como News reports.
8: Less than a year ago, Seattle Mayor-elect Katie Wilson said,
26: I will be a mayor for everyone. I will listen and I will learn.
8: Which is why...
26: You give the mayor a microphone, she's going to use it.
8: Some are now upset about what she said during a September forum with the authors of a new book about fascism, Israel, and Gaza.
27: They have the power to create an Armageddon that we are all in.
26: That juxtaposition of the genocide in Gaza with that AI-generated paradise where someone's obviously going to make a lot of money selling condos. it's we have to laugh because otherwise we'll cry.
9: In my view, it is not a genocide. It was actions that happened for Israel to defend itself after the October 7th attacks by Hamas. Those comments coming from the mayor of Seattle, I just find it to be wholly inappropriate.
8: Regina Friedland is the regional director for the American Jewish Committee.
9: What she said, in my view, has a direct impact on the Jewish community in this city, her constituents. She was elected by those who voted her in. She was elected to be mayor of this city. This is her governing entity. She's not there to chime in on foreign affairs. It's not her purpose. It's putting the Jews in this city in real danger.
26: Fascism always emerges in moments of systemic crisis.
8: Wilson, for her part, is not backing away from those public comments.
10: We have a tradition of mayors weighing in on international issues.
8: Seattle University political science professor Patrick Shetmer also says there may be a strategic reason behind it.
10: Mayor Wilson hasn't had the easiest go in office for this first year. And, you know, ginning up an issue that would resonate well with her base, that can be a way to help remind important parts of her constituency why they might have supported her in the first place.
11: I mean, my question is, why was she even at this event at all?
8: Dean Nielsen is a longtime local Democratic consultant.
11: One of the reasons why she won is she had a very memorable TV spot where she was talking about the cost of a $7 piece of pizza. This is not reducing the cost of your $7 piece of pizza. Focus on what people in Seattle care about.
8: Friedland also argues the mayor's comments have sparked hateful incidents and that she needs to condone that kind of behavior too.
9: I would like her staff and team to imagine if this was happening to any other group, if it would be tolerated. And I think we know what the answer is. It wouldn't.
8: I have been in touch with Seattle Mayor Katie Wilson's office, asked her to respond directly to the complaints from the American Jewish Committee. I was told directly from the mayor, quoting, "Let me be extremely clear, anti-Semitism is unacceptable," but it does not directly address those concerns from local Jewish leaders that what was said on stage was hurtful.
0: In the past, ex-Mayor Ed Murray criticized the Trump administration's withdrawal from the Paris Climate Agreement, and former Mayor Norm Rice offered public support for anti-apartheid efforts by Nelson Mandela.
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12: This is a Bloomberg Money Minute. Amazon is introducing the Alexa tablet series, which will run Google apps and come in three sizes priced between $230 and $500. The new tablets, available starting next week, will feature a hardware and software overhaul that sets it up for more direct competition with Apple's iPad lineup. They'll come with a more standard version of Android that bundles Google applications with those from Amazon. Amazon will be phasing out its existing Fire tablets. Weekly jobless claims fell last week. The Labor Department says it received 197,000 first-time requests for unemployment benefits in the week ending October 3rd. That's down about 2,000 from the previous week's upwardly revised total and just under the 200,000 most analysts had been expecting. On Wall Street, traders are tracking rising oil prices, which are adding to inflation pressures after the Fed raised interest rates last month. The Dow is down 0.3%, the Nasdaq down 0.4%, the S&P down 0.3%. Erica Herskowitz, Bloomberg Radio.
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1: Libby, what do you have for us this morning?
13: Well, we've got a lot of fog, Brian, so we're all struggling here with some visibility and needing some extra travel time. I'm looking right now at I-5 coming south out of Marysville down toward Everett. Travel time is just the last 30 seconds has climbed about a minute. I've got some pretty heavy delay jam up, it looks like, as you're coming south of Union Slough. Obviously, we're all struggling with visibility, as I mentioned. But this is about 19 minutes just between Marysville and Everett. 5 minutes faster by State Route 529. We certainly are building here in some dense fog. It could be part of it. I believe that's your situation for westbound Highway 2 travelers getting onto the trestle by Way of State Route 204. So coming out of Lake Stevens, it's about a half an hour. It's about 5 minutes faster if you're able to gun on a 20th Street Southeast or Highway 2 from the south there. But Everett down to Seattle's a good hour at this point, and at least 40 of that from Shoreline down to Seattle. Aurora maybe a few minutes faster. 405's the struggle already coming south of the Linwood Split. You're already looking at just 25 minutes down to State Route 522. Northbound side side, Renton up to Bellevue is a half an hour. It's already half an hour or so on Valley Freeway northbound between Auburn and Renton. And reports of a stall on I-90 coming west. Yeah, looks like the left lane is blocked on the floating bridge. You are delayed on the approach, but it seems like your fastest route between Bellevue and Seattle is I-90. Maybe 16 minutes just delayed to expect as you're getting off of Mercer Island. In the Northwest News Radio Traffic Center, I'm Libby Kay.
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0: And a check of the forecast. Here's George.
15: Morning fog, afternoon sun and 70. A nice day today. Not as nice tomorrow. Chilly, breezy, and wet, especially in the morning. And then Saturday, our highs only in the 50s. We'll have a few spotty showers in the morning, some afternoon sun, but it's a cold day. Cold Sunday morning, but sunshine and 62 will feel nice in the afternoon. In the Como Weather Center, I'm meteorologist George Waldenberger, Como 4 News.
0: At the moment, it looks like we've got some fog and 55 degrees in downtown Seattle.
1: To the sports desk we go. Eric Heintz is standing by. Friday night lights for both the Huskies and the Cougs.
16: That's right. Normally that's reserved for the high schools, but tomorrow night the Husky Stadium lights will be lit up as the Washington Huskies will host 20th-ranked Iowa. The Hawkeyes are making their first trip to Seattle since 1963. The last time they played was in 2024, a 40-16 Iowa home win. And safety Alex McLaughlin says they know what type of offense they will see from Iowa, which is traditionally run heavy.
17: Well, we know they're going to be heavy run oriented, so kind of just stop the run and make them one dimensional and make them do something that they don't want to do. So I think it's just coming, listen to Coach Walters' game plan because we trust him fully and going out there and executing it.
16: Kickoff is 6 o'clock on Fox. Also tomorrow night, the Washington State Cougars will play on the road at Utah State. At kickoff is also at 6 p.m. on the CW. The Kraken, they begin a 5-game road trip tomorrow night in Detroit against the Red Wings. The Kraken are 2-2 after Tuesday's home loss to Vegas. The Seahawks are home for their big NFC West matchup with the 49ers. There was a players-only meeting this week to discuss the rash of penalties called in the early season games. Last week, they set a franchise record of 150 penalty yards against the Chargers. Sunday's kickoff is 1:25. And Disney adds another option for fans to watch Super Bowl 61, which will be in Los Angeles. The game will be available to stream on Disney Plus when it takes place on Valentine's Day. The Disney Plus live stream will be in addition to the game scene on ABC and ESPN. At the sports desk, I'm Eric Heintz, Northwest News Radio.
1: Coming up, the eastern portion of the West Seattle Bridge won't be dark much longer. An update on the improvements being made when the Northwest Morning News continues.
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19: Social media posts from commuters included support for state workers.
20: This is a system that's held together with gum and duct tape.
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0: Northwest News Time, 722. I'm Jeff Pogula in for Denise Whitaker along with Brian Calvert. A tip from someone who recognized a suspect from a wanted poster has led to an arrest in a deadly Clallam County crash. State Patrol says 39-year-old Micah Lacunza was taken into custody by Seattle police on Monday. He's charged with vehicular homicide in a February collision on Highway 101 near Squim that killed Skylar Richford. Investigators suspect Lacunza was impaired when his pickup crossed the center line. State Patrol says he'll be returned to Clallam County.
5: If you use the West Seattle Bridge at night, you are going to be encouraged to hear this. The lights are finally starting to return to the darkened section of that span. Aaron Zana, Como News reports a total of 80 streetlights went dark after a copper wire theft over the summer.
6: Some of the theft was even caught on camera.
7: How are you doing? It's working. On what?
6: This is body camera video from a Seattle police officer of Gregory Wayne Galitzek. Police say he was caught in the middle of the night on the West Seattle Bridge with wires in hand. When he was stopped, prosecutors say he claimed to be a Seattle City Light employee. Court documents say he had four 100-foot coils of stolen copper wire in his arms after causing around $100,000 in damage. That was the second copper wire theft along the West Seattle Bridge in just weeks this summer. Seattle City Light says the work to fix the damage is being done in stages overnight from 10 p.m. to 4 a.m. We're told drivers should be ready for ramp and lane closures during the 8 nights of repairs.
5: I saw those hard workers out there early this morning on my way in and applaud their efforts. They should have all that work done and all those lights restored by October 15th.
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5: Now, if only we could do something about this fog living.
14: Yeah, this is really tough, Brian. Major delays for folks coming south trying to get through Marysville down to Everett. I was concerned about a crash, and yep, there is a left lane, maybe even the center lane partially blocked here. It's between Union Slough and the Snohomish River Bridge. Your travel time's about 45 minutes from Arlington to Everett on I-5 southbound. Usually folks maybe would go on SR-9 and try to get across the Highway 2 trestle. That's already extra full this morning, so it's going to be really tough if you're trying to get out of Arlington, Marysville, and down into Everett. Now, State Route 529 may help you, but of course, you've got to get through some delay first that's already slow through Marysville. It looks as though you're half an hour westbound Highway 2 by way of State Route 204. If you can't get on from 20th Street Southeast, you may jump about 5 minutes of delay, but Everett down to Linwood's okay. Shoreline to Seattle, that's already 40 minutes. You're hitting the brakes hard at 145th Street, maybe 6 minutes longer by way of Aurora. Southbound 405 Linwood to Bellevue is 45 minutes. Northbound 405, Renton to Bellevue, already pushing the better part of a half an hour. In the Northwest News Radio Traffic Center, I'm Libby Kay.
0: Partly sunny skies today once the fog burns off. Increasing clouds, though, later on. Highs in the upper 60s. And then rain tomorrow. Windy gusts as well. Not going to be too great for Friday night football. Look for highs near 60 degrees. Saturday starts wet, dries out. Sunday and Monday, sunny, highs near 60 degrees.
5: In our entertainment report this morning,
0: Dolly Parton's estate asking a Tennessee judge to force her nephew and former head of security into court over alleged threats and harassment. The estate says Parton's nephew, Brian Seaver, has put up signs, caution tape, and what appears to be barbed wire around his Fairview home to avoid being served with a restraining order. Seaver has denied any claims of harassment.
1: Have you seen the finale for the latest season of Ted Lasso?
0: I have not. I'm plugging my ears.
1: Oh, well, this doesn't ruin the episode for you, except for the opening credits. That's Ravensdale's Brandi Carlile singing the opening theme. Executive producer Brendan Hunt told Variety, star Jason Sudeikis talked about the show changing to promote women's team instead of the men's team, thought that this would be a great change for that last episode. Top stories coming up next as the Northwest Morning News continues.
8: I'm Scott Carty. Getting a good signal in the car is actually easy. Here's the secret. Just download the Northwest News Radio app and then tap once on your car screen. Boom. All the news, traffic, and weather you've come to expect from Northwest News Radio without a single bit of static.
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13: Today is crazy busy.
11: Like Christine Crooks of Pensacola.
13: All the water's already sold out, which is upsetting everyone, of course.
11: Governor Ron DeSantis has declared a state of emergency for 25 Northwest Florida counties ahead of the storm.
4: That's ABC's Jim Ryan. Police who searched properties belonging to former Prince Andrew seized evidence unlawfully, according to a London judge today who ruled that the Thames Valley Police made a significant error in applying the warrants when searching Andrew Mountbatten Windsor's homes. 30 people killed when a Russian guided bomb exploded next to public buses filled with passengers in eastern Ukraine. The long-deployed USS Abraham Lincoln returning home to families in San Diego after its record-breaking deployment. This is ABC News.
15: When you need to know, Northwest News Radio. Here's Brian Calvert and Denise Whitaker with a quick review of our top stories.
5: A suspect in the Bite of Seattle shooting expected to be back in a King County Superior Courtroom today. A judge must decide if the 15-year-old boy will be tried as an adult or as a juvenile on allegations of assault and firearms violations. One other suspect was shot dead during that gunfight.
0: Former Seattle police chief moving into the private sector, Sean Barnes, has joined Mission RT, which offers body cameras, in-car video systems, and other security equipment to law enforcement. His job involves helping police departments select those tools and prepare to use them. Barnes was forced to resign from the department by Mayor Katie Wilson 4 days after the Bite of Seattle shooting.
5: Holding released by the group behind a state ballot initiative that would ban transgender girls from competing in girls' school sports shows the measure has strong support. The polling by Let's Go Washington shows 56% of respondents would vote for I-638.
0: A South Seattle homeless encampment shut down after city officials issued an emergency closure order following years of neighbor complaints and safety concerns. Nearby residents hope the closure can restore safety and others and order for the neighborhood.
5: It's 7:33. New this morning, two Seattle high schools are preparing to test weapons detectors with unanimous support from the Seattle School Board. Superintendent Ben Schuldiner says the scanners they use aren't very intrusive.
16: The ones that we have that we already use for things like football games and graduations are a very kind of different thing.
5: They're going to be deployed to Rainier Beach and Nathan Hale High Schools.
16: In my experience, either at a very large sporting event or at school, these things can go through hundreds and hundreds of kids within minutes.
5: Seattle Public Schools hopes to launch this pilot program within the next couple of months.
0: City of Seattle could add two new prosecutors to pursue sex trafficking cases and seek court orders taking guns away from high-risk individuals. City Attorney Erica Evans wants one of them working with King County to handle felony trafficking cases, which are typically outside the city's jurisdiction. The other would seek civil orders, keeping firearms from people who pose a danger to themselves or others. Both positions are in Mayor Katie Wilson's proposed 2027 budget, which needs city council approval.
5: Heads up, if you're on the roads this weekend, southbound 405 through Bothell will close Friday night at 10 and won't reopen until early Monday morning. The closure space is between Highway 527 and Highway 522. Also keep in mind, most of that traffic will head over to I-5. Northbound I-5 will remain down to two lanes across the Ship Canal Bridge. And the express lanes will be off limits Friday overnight into Saturday morning for a project. They won't reopen to northbound traffic until 8 o'clock on Saturday.
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5: Back to the Northwest News Radio Traffic Center. What do you have for us, Libby?
4: Unfortunately, Brian, obviously we've got some very dense fog, but we've got some major delays for North Sounders trying to get south on I-5 out of Marysville and in toward Everett. The accident is south of Union Slough before the Snohomish Bridge there. And at this point, everyone's been encouraged to head off at State Route 529 to avoid the delays here. Significant tie-ups, maybe single file with only that far right lane getting you by. Now, of course, with the fog, that's an issue. And of course, it's going to impact westbound Highway 2 travelers. Folks have maybe been trying to use that to avoid these I-5 delays, but it's no help. It's very full still, especially if you're coming by way of State Route 204, already about a half an hour. We've got delays southbound side of 405, Linwood to Woodinville, 30 minutes. I have seen some areas where the fog seems to be lifting. In fact, as I looked in Everett along Boeing Freeway, I did see a sunbreak there. So maybe here and there some changing conditions. It's not quite as tough of visibility as you continue south down through Shoreline. It's 40 minutes, though, with no express lanes. Now, if you're coming west on I-90 off of Mercer Island, you are going to be a little quarter speed. You're driving through some fog. There was an earlier stall in the left lane closer toward the mainland there, but it does look like that's been cleared. So you're starting to catch back up. And again, a lot of care this morning all around. In the Northwest News Radio Traffic Center, I'm Libby Kay.
0: Partly sunny skies with some clouds later on. Highs in the upper 60s. Scattered showers tonight turning to rain tomorrow. Gusty winds on Friday as well. Highs near 60. But then the rain tapers off on Saturday and then Sunday and Monday. Sunny skies, highs near 60 degrees. Is the fog burning off just yet? Well, maybe in some places, not a lot in others. At the moment, it looks like we've got fog at SeaTac Airport, 52 there. Tacoma still has some fog and 53. Bremerton, believe it or not, clear skies and 43, so at least it's burning off on the other side of the sound. And we've got fog at 54 now in downtown Seattle.
1: You know, our studios sit right here above Elliott Bay. We're just a couple blocks out. I can't even see the water at this
0: Nope.
1: hour because of the fog. So
0: would you say it's as thick as pea soup?
1: Sure, why not? Why not? It is 7:36 at Northwest News Radio. We understand you have choices for news and information. Thank you for choosing Northwest News Radio this morning. Along with Jeff Poggiolo, who's in for Denise Whitaker, I'm Brian Calvert.
0: An Immigration and Customs Enforcement Officer's operation in our national forests is gaining national attention. Northwest News Radio's Austin Smith with the story.
2: The Forest Service and the Department of Homeland Security did not respond to requests for comment from the Seattle Times, but what we do know is that rangers accompanied ICE officers on September 5th when they arrested five men at a campsite near Granite Falls. And this is one of the very first times the two agencies have been recorded working together like this. What we don't know is pretty much everything else, and that's one of the problems, according to Democratic lawmakers like Emily Randall and 11 other members of Congress in various states. They say that the USDA needs much more transparency about their collaboration with ICE, and they criticize Chief Tom Schultz for allowing, quote, strained resources to be used to hunt immigrants. Austin Smith, Northwest News Radio.
1: Days after another shooting on Seattle's Aurora Avenue, residents there want solutions from the two candidates running for the district's city council seat. Here's Jackie Kent of Como News.
3: Community advocate Neelu Jenks does not support the city's soap ordinance that bans people charged or convicted of prostitution-related offenses from certain high-crime areas. Instead, she wants to hire more detectives for undercover operations.
6: How would you deploy or fund permanent patrols on North Aurora and without draining resources from other parts of Seattle?
7: We do have a public safety gap here where we do not have enough officers. It is expanding the care team so that we can increase the response time on priority three calls so that our police officers can respond to priority one calls more quickly.
3: Meanwhile, challenger Julie Kang is pushing for more officer hires and public safety investments like cameras.
17: It's about the perception and having officers in the community engage with the community. I think that would help with some of the violent crimes that's happening, including the shootings.
1: Both candidates say they support the mayor's budget proposal for about 66 more officer hires.
0: Southwest Washington's House race could determine control of Congress, but the candidates differ over the importance of party. At Wednesday night's debate hosted by KOIN-TV in Portland, Democratic Representative Marie Gluesenkamp-Perez emphasized her relationship with the district.
18: I'm really proud of having maintained and proved over and over that I really am an independent voice that represents our district.
0: Washington Senate Republican leader John Braun, who is challenging Perez, warned what would happen if Democrats took control.
19: Power shift to the Democrats, and you're going to have two years of drama, of investigations, of impeachment votes, and zero progress on anything that will help our country move forward.
0: Recent polling shows a tight race within the margin of error.
1: More than 40 West Highland Terriers rescued from a cramped utility trailer in Marysville, now adopted or in foster care, as the man accused in the case faces animal cruelty and breeding-related charges.
20: At the Marysville Municipal Courthouse, 68-year-old Lance Blodgett facing a judge.
21: In total, there are 43 counts of animal cruelty, second-degree failure to provide. From August 31, 2026, how do you plead?
20: Blodgett pleading not guilty to all the animal cruelty charges and one breeding-related charge. Court docs say on August 31st, Marysville Police and Animal Control were dispatched to the 4400th block of 156th Street Northeast. Marysville prosecutors say officers saw just one bowl of water for the Westies and did not see any food. Everett Animal Shelters taking in the rescued dogs and finding them loving homes.
1: Blodgett is due back in court at the end of November.
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0: 7:40, as we learn more about the newly reopened Cornell rape case, we're also getting a better understanding of what the victims of these types of incidents go through.
5: ABC News crime and terrorism analyst and former FBI agent Brad Garrett joined us earlier this morning. Brad, the victim said this was consensual before, but now she's saying this was much worse. That's really the trauma talking, isn't it?
8: There is no doubt. I mean, we could go through countless rape allegation cases, Brian, where the victim diminishes what happened to her. You know, that's driven by things like self-blame. You've already mentioned trauma. That's an obvious one. And they feel like it's their fault as to what happened sometimes. And so as a result, you really have to have experienced, talented investigators / interviewers that are able to sort of work with them. And, you know, and you have to be careful here because you don't want to obviously encourage them to do anything one way or the other, but just get to the truth. And you can go through this whole thing about, you know, feeling traumatized is normal. You feel powerless. You feel like it's your fault, maybe. And this sort of let her drive the ship as far as how information comes out. And, you know, even the investigators, I'm going to guess with the Cornell campus police, you got to that point where, yes, the beginning of it was consensual, and then the rest of it was clearly not consensual. Now, why that never got to the DA, it's just going to be fascinating to see the folks in particular that Cornell hired to come up with how did this break down via the school.
5: It's interesting you mentioned the caliber of investigators it takes for something like this, and I can't imagine the resources it would take for an investigation like this. And yet, this doesn't even scratch the surface. In other words, we don't hear about most of the sexual assaults because they're not even reported in this country.
8: Estimates are 80% are not reported, if that gives you any indicator. And on top of that, you know, about 30% of those ones that do get reported, somebody gets arrested. So the number's even lower. Because I've worked a lot of these kind of cases, they're sometimes really difficult to prove. In this case, is there any forensic information? I have no idea. I don't know how quickly things were seized, what did she keep, so forth and so on. And so many times it boils down to two things. He said, she said, physical injuries, obviously, the examination of her, I don't know how quickly that occurred. She eventually went to the hospital.
5: This, in 2026, is still happening on college campuses. We still have not figured out how to stop this.
8: No, we haven't. And clearly, that goes to education. It goes to both by the university, but just in general. I mean, when friends of mine come and their daughters are about to go to college, I always have conversations that focus on exactly what happened to Jane Doe, and that you can avoid, you know, you can't avoid somebody running up to you on the street and harming you, but you can avoid circumstances, situations that just put you in potentially a vulnerable place.
5: ABC News crime and terrorism analyst and former FBI agent Brad Garrett joining us this morning on Northwest News Radio.
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0: Well, taking a look at Wall Street, it looks like the Dow Jones Industrial Average, it's tumbling a bit, down about a quarter point, whereas the NASDAQ seems relatively unchanged, down about a third of a point. S&P is off about a quarter point.
5: It's 7:44.
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5: We're still struggling to get through the fog this morning, aren't we?
4: We sure are, Brian. Some places it's not quite at street level, but we're all driving under some thick, thick blankets of fog. Now, I say that, but I looked at State Route 526 earlier in Everett, and I did see some sun breaks, but oh, wow, out of Marysville and down through Everett, trying to get across Steamboat Slough. Union Slough is a major delay. The crash here just beyond Union Slough, I believe, has been cleared out. I got a travel time for you of an hour, though. from Arlington down to Everett. Your delays start closer toward 116th Street, and they will continue past that earlier accident scene, but fog still very thick through there. Westbound Highway 2, just trying to get onto the trestle by way of stay around 204. That's about a half an hour. Highway 2 itself onto the trestles, getting pretty jammed up. 405 has been slow early from Linwood down to Woodinville, a half an hour. Shoreline to Seattle's 40 minutes. Your delays start right at 145th, maybe just before now. 405's heavy both directions. In the Renton stretch, your southbound delays are coming down toward Lake Washington Boulevard. Looking at northbound I-5, and maybe a little extra jammed around the Fife Curve. We may have something here. Tacoma to Tukwila's 40 minutes. You're slow up through Federal Way. In the Northwest News Radio Traffic Center, I'm Libby Kay.
0: And the forecast, let's get the latest from George Waldenberger.
9: Morning fog, afternoon sun, 70, a nice afternoon today. Tomorrow, breezy, chilly, most of the day in the 50s, and be ready for rain, especially building through the morning, breaking up in the afternoon. A couple final showers Saturday morning. It's a cold Saturday. Even if the sun comes out in the afternoon, breezy and only 57, 62 and sunny Sunday after a chilly morning. In the Como Weather Center, I'm meteorologist George Waldenberger, Como 4 News.
0: Still a lot of fog and 54 degrees in downtown Seattle.
5: This report brought to you by the State Department of Transportation. The new SR-167 Expressway now open. It's the shortcut between I-5 and SR-509 near 5. Try it free till winter, then pay a dollar with a good-to-go pass. Get you over to the sports desk this morning. Eric Heintz is standing by. And Eric, the Hawks have a little chat about their habit of getting their hands slapped.
10: Yeah, that's right. Their hands slapped figuratively, of course, by NFL officials. As they prepare for their NFC West matchup with the 49ers, there was a players-only meeting this week, not so much about

0: for 20 Iowa Hawkeyes while the Cougars visit Utah State. Both games kick off at 6 o'clock. Also tomorrow, the Kraken begin a five-game road trip with a game in Detroit against the Red Wings. That's a 4 p.m. start on Prime Video. And three teams are heading to the next round of the Major League Baseball playoffs. The Dodgers beat the Braves 4-1 to advance the National League Division Series. The Brewers eliminated the Padres with a 3-1 victory. Those two will face off in a rematch of last year's NLCS. In the American League, the Rays edged the Yankees 4-3. Now the Rays will play the winner of the Guardians-White Sox series. From the Sports Desk, Eric Hines, Northwest News Radio.
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2: A much less stressful day for Washington State ferries following yesterday's crew shortages.
3: Yeah, I got off the plane. I rented a car. I drove here.
4: The reason? Sick calls.
3: It's a bit frustrating.
2: The workers' union says it did not organize the absences.
4: The state says every employee qualified to fill those positions also declined coming in.
1: Whatever happens next happens here. 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
11: Good to have you with us on this Thursday morning. Along with Jeff Pogula, who's in for Denise, I'm Brian Calvert.
12: Seattle Mayor Katie Wilson announced the creation of a task force that is hoping to strengthen and diversify the city's economy. She says the city wants to help employers grow while making it possible for workers to afford living in Seattle. Mayor outlined the task force's priorities, which include removing barriers for businesses, building connections, and supporting growth in industries such as hospitality, manufacturing, clean technology, technology and AI, maritime, small business, nightlife, and the creative sector. Wilson ordered the Resilient Seattle Economy Task Force to submit initial findings by February of next year.
11: Unfortunately, it's a story we've seen before, a southern resident orca seen carrying a dead calf.
7: The Center for Whale Research says a researcher recently observed J31 with a dead calf in the Strait of Juan de Fuca. This happened with the same orca once before back in 2016. It's unclear if this pregnancy was carried to full term, if the baby died after birth, or if it was a stillbirth. This comes during long-standing reproductive difficulties within the population, one of the biggest reasons being a lack of nutritionally rich Chinook salmon. Lillian James, Northwest News Radio.
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2: 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The 10th anniversary of the MexAm Northwest Festival also offers an interactive music and dance experience exploring the rhythms of Colombia and its influence in Mexico, Texas, and Peru. That program starts at 7 at STG at Carey Hall in Seattle. Planning ahead, the Olmsted Tree Farm hosts a trick-or-tree glow-in-the-dark egg hunt with thousands of candy-filled eggs, some glowing, some not, tomorrow night in Polesbo. The Cascadia Poetry Festival, featuring writing workshops, panel discussions, and readings by a dozen poets, kicks off Friday at the Rainier Beach Community Club and runs through Sunday. And One Shot Seattle offers a fantasy scavenger hunt for teams of 2 to 6 players to work together solving challenges, starting at Cal Anderson Park on Saturday. That's my list. I'm Denise Whitaker on Northwest News Radio.
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1: Libby, it would appear that many of us are going to be a little bit late if we've got to be to the office at 8 o'clock this morning.
4: Sure are, Brian. We just need a lot of extra travel time. 25 minutes northbound I-5 at this point between Lacey and DuPont. We've gained about 5 minutes of delay through here. I don't see Martin Way saving you any travel time, though. Lakewood to Federal Way, I-5. Hovering the half an hour mark. We do have some delays up toward Highway 16. And then we've got some tie-ups coming around the Fife Curve. Maybe a heavy pocket of fog that you're driving through there. I'm having a hard time seeing. But you are slower than usual. Federal Way to SeaTac. That's about a half an hour from Tequila to I-90. Westbound side of I-90 had an earlier stall. That's been cleared. You may be a little slower over the Lake Bridge there. Now, southbound side of I-5 from Arlington to Everett, 45 minutes. These are heavy residual tie-ups. The earlier crash out the Union Slough had only one right lane getting by, but we're very slow on the Highway 2 trestle for folks heading west, so that's not necessarily going to be a helpful alternate for you, and you just got to use a lot of extra caution through the fog that's still not lifted. In the Northwest News Radio Traffic Center, I'm Libby Kay.
0: Partly sunny skies today after the clouds burn off. Clouds late, though. Scattered showers overnight. Rain tomorrow. Gusty winds as well. Highs near 60 degrees.
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1: We're just getting word this morning the Trump administration is suspending tech giant Microsoft from a program to apply for green cards for workers who come to the U.S. to live and work using an H-1B visa. The vice president accuses the company of fraud. If you do the math, for every worker that Microsoft laid off, they replaced that worker with 1.5 foreign indentured servants, Vance said at the White House just moments ago. We'll have more details straight ahead as the Northwest Morning News continues on this Thursday morning. It's 7:55.
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2: From ABC News, I'm Sherry Preston. Hurricane Isaias churning in the Gulf with the distinction of becoming the first Atlantic hurricane of the season.
17: Dauphin Island in Alabama already experiencing tidal flooding due to the strong winds, with many homes on the water vulnerable to high tide. Oil companies shutting down and evacuating some offshore operations in the Gulf ahead of the storm.
2: That's ABC meteorologist Leslie Lopez in Biloxi, Mississippi. The storm expected to bring 75-mile-an-hour winds and up to 10 inches of rain. The sailors on board the USS Lincoln will today finally be reunited with their families. ABC's Trevor Ault will be on board as the carrier docks in San Diego.
18: The Lincoln spent 265 days without a port visit, the most in naval history, with the deployment later mired by reports of dwindling supplies and low morale. Secretary Hegseth denied those reports, though the Navy has acknowledged the Lincoln strike group has had 8 suicide attempts.
2: At least 33 people were killed in an attack on a city in eastern Ukraine when a Russian bomb hit near a passenger bus. That following an attack on an apartment building near Kyiv that killed more than a dozen. ABC's Ian Pannell.
19: Ukrainians are having to count the dead. They're having to rescue people from the rubble, from the remnants of their lives. They're having to bury the dead. And meanwhile, on the front lines, I mean, Ukrainian troops have actually made some interesting strides forward, pushing the Russians back a little bit. But none of this is decisive.
2: A London judge ruling the search warrants used to seize evidence from former Prince Andrew's properties were unlawful, the search related to Jeffrey Epstein. Lawyers for Krista Pike, the woman who survived Tennessee's attempts to execute her, say she's awake and talking, and her lawyer Randy Spivey says,
20: I think she is angry and confused about everything right now.
2: Checking the markets this hour, the Dow is down 168 points and the S&P is down 21. 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
25: The FBI announcing the arrest of an 18-year-old Minnesota man who officials claim was plotting an ISIS-style attack in Minnesota.
26: Sheikhdoon Mohammed arrested Tuesday after authorities say he purchased an AK-47 and 200 rounds of ammunition for $600 from an FBI agent posing as a member of ISIS. Mohammed's alleged plan, a mass shooting at an upcoming arts festival at the mall on October 24th.
25: Talking about the Mall of America, ABC Chief Law and Justice Correspondent Pierre Thomas. The trip from Madrid, Spain to Dallas-Fort Worth was about 3 hours longer than usual, thanks to a problem on board. It wasn't an unruly passenger, however. It was an unruly group of toilets.
27: American Flight 37 was well into its 10-hour journey across the Atlantic when the crew declared an urgent but not emergency situation, telling controllers on the ground.
28: We have only two potties operating on board for American 37 Heavy.
29: You said only two potties, is that right?
28: That's affirmative.
27: The six others were out of service. The Boeing 777 had the 287 people on board landed at JFK. The issue was fixed. The flight arrived at DFW about 3 hours behind schedule. Jim Ryan, ABC News.
25: Vice President J.D. Vance just now announcing that Microsoft is being suspended from a program that allows applications for green cards for workers who come to the country on H-1B visas, the vice president accusing the company of fraud. Sherry Preston, ABC News.
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0: We're going to get you more on that story from ABC News about the vice president accusing Microsoft of fraud. Plus, a suspect in this summer's Bite of Seattle shooting will be back in a courtroom later today.
1: And Seattle's former police chief who lost his job because of that shooting gets a new dig, or new gig, that is. We'll tell you more about that. It's 8:04.
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1: But first, we need to address that commute this morning, right, Libby?
30: We sure do, Brian. Struggle filled. I appreciate Brandy reached out at 206-421-1000. Tell me about a crash northbound I-5 at the Nisqually Bridge. She says we've got left and right shoulder activity, a semi and a couple vehicles here. Haven't got my eyes on it, but I did see that our travel time and delay had jumped. You're still about 25 minutes, Lacey, to DuPont. Doesn't look like Martin Way is going to help you save any travel time. Kyle also reached out, and I certainly appreciate you. He was talking about the rollover we had in Shelton. Heavy emphasis on the HAD. Highway 3 there in Arcadia Road was actually, it was a single lane, we'll say, either direction. It looks like southbound, though, struggling to catch back up, but I have word that the accident has been cleared out, so you should start to get back through here. I-5 northbound from the Tacoma to Tequila is about 35 minutes. You're a little sluggish around the Fife curve. 405 northbound Renton up to Bellevue is a heavy and slow 45-minute ride. Southbound, there is a crash on 405 south of the Linwood split. It's onto the shoulder. Linwood to Woodinville is holding steady about 30 minutes. Now, I-5 southbound, still very foggy out of Arlington, trying to get down in toward Everett. There is a crash still south of Union Slough. It's onto the left shoulder, so not completely cleared out. You're still driving through some dense fogs about 45 minutes, and it does look like a westbound Highway 2, a very full, slow trestle, so not going to help you avoid these delays. In the Northwest News Radio Traffic Center, I'm Libby Kay.
0: Well, we've been waiting for the fog to burn off all morning, and so far it really hasn't. Partly sunny skies is said to be the forecast later on this afternoon, though some increasing clouds as we head into the evening, highs in the upper 60s. Tomorrow, rain, windy as well, gusts to 20 miles an hour and highs near 60. At the moment, clouds in 54 in downtown Seattle.
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1: Good morning. Thanks for joining us on this Thursday morning. It is the 8th of October. Jeff Poggiola in for Denise this morning as we follow developing news. The Trump administration suspending Microsoft from a program to apply for green cards for workers who come to this country to live and work using an H-1B visa.
0: The H-1B program has long been a target of President Trump's supporters who say the program undercuts American workers and is rife with abuse. This was announced today by Vice President J.D. Vance. So far, Microsoft has not commented.
1: Elsewhere in the news this morning, a suspect in the Bite of Seattle shooting is expected to be back in a courtroom today. Patrick Hushin of Como News reports, we don't yet know if the teenager will be tried as an adult or as a juvenile.
5: The 15-year-old is facing assault and firearm charges. Court documents say the teen's attorney argues that the teenager fired in self-defense after two other gunmen opened fire. The defense also claims no bullets recovered from the dead or wounded bystanders have been matched to that teenager's gun. But prosecutors allege the teenager fired at least three times into a crowd of innocent people. Last month, a judge denied the 15-year-old defendant's request for electronic home monitoring, finding that he remains a threat to community safety.
1: One other suspect was shot dead during that gunfight.
0: Former Seattle police chief moving into the private sector, Sean Barnes has joined Mission RT, which offers body cameras, in-car video systems, and other security equipment to law enforcement. His job involves helping police departments select those tools and prepare to use them. Barnes left the Seattle Police Department in July after Seattle Mayor Katie Wilson requested his resignation. That was 4 days after the Bite of Seattle shooting.
1: Polling released by the group behind a state ballot initiative that would ban transgender girls from competing in girls' school sports shows the measure has strong support. I-638 would ask Washington voters whether students defined by the measure of biologically male should be prohibited from competing in certain K through 12 athletic activities intended for only females. The polling by the group Let's Go Washington shows 56% of respondents would vote yes for I-638. 24% would vote against it. 22% are undecided. Support varied by political affiliation. 73% of Republicans supported it. 48% of Democrats supported it. 52% of independents supported the initiative.
0: Well, you may want to check your mailbox this weekend.
6: In Snohomish County, ballots for the November 3rd general election will be mailed out this Friday. According to Snohomish County Elections, approximately 535,000 registered voters will start receiving their ballots this weekend. If you don't receive it by Wednesday, October 14th, you're encouraged to call the Snoco Elections Office. This year, there will be 38 official ballot drop boxes, which include three new locations. Voters have until Monday, October 26th to register or update their existing voter registration. Lillian James, Northwest News Radio.
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0: 8:10 on your Thursday morning. I'm Jeff Poggiola along with Brian Calvert. The president has announced a new investment with an AI defense company. A company called Anduril that also has ties to his sons.
1: ABC News national correspondent Stephen Portnoy joined us earlier this morning. Stephen, we've talked about this a lot in recent years about sitting presidents and their families benefiting from federal contracts. But the dollar amount attached to this one is really starting to raise some eyebrows.
7: Well, you mentioned Anduril, which is a defense contractor that is one of the companies, and there are many, that Donald Trump Jr. and Eric Trump have personally invested in with other partners. And these companies are among those that are government contractors. And Anduril was the company that is involved in the building of a plant in Baltimore. The president traveled there this week with the defense secretary to tout a whole new effort to build submarines and other things. Look, this is all part of a broader picture that there's a piece on abcnews.com about that I encourage you to read, that has just a general take on the extent to which firms that the president's eldest sons have invested in have been awarded government contracts. Now, several of these firms have long-standing relationships with the federal government that predate this current administration. Anduril is one of those companies. But in other cases, we've found the Trump brothers invested in firms that then saw their first ever government contracts come after the Trump brothers invested in the companies. For example, a Florida company that makes drones listed Donald Trump Jr. as an advisor just after his father took office last year. And by October of last year, that company won its first ever government contract. Another company this year had the same thing happen to it just weeks after the Trump brothers were named by the firm as notable investors. Now, listen, investors, generally speaking, stand to share in, a company's profits. And exactly how much the Trump brothers stand to personally recoup from their investments in these companies is not known. We have looked at a variety of companies that the Trump brothers have invested in and backed, and ABC News basically accounts for about $6 billion in government contracts awarded to those companies since the Trump brothers invested in the companies. The Pentagon has a statement saying that no company receives preferential treatment, that the War Department always looks for solutions to benefit the warfighter, not any preselected entity, that outside affiliations, investors, or political connections play absolutely no role in the department's funding decisions. That's a direct quote from the Pentagon spokesperson. And the Trump brothers themselves have a spokesperson who says that the brothers are experienced business leaders and they make decisions based solely on their independent business judgment and personal convictions, that they don't seek to influence, direct, or participate in any government decision. But Democrats, Brian, are and have been for some time trying to draw public attention to this, and they've been trying to urge an inspector general investigation at the Pentagon. So far, there's been no indication that the inspector general at the Defense Department has initiated any kind of investigation. Some of the firms we've spoken with that have listed the Trump brothers as investors or advisors, they say that, listen, these are competitive bids, that contracts are awarded based on merit, and when a company is awarded a contract, it's going to deliver on that contract to benefit the military and the American people, and that there's nothing untoward or nefarious here. But Democrats, again, are trying to draw public attention to the idea that when the Trump brothers put money into a company, all of a sudden federal dollars flow to that company and then money comes back to the Trump brothers, in theory, as they profit from the company's success.
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0: Well, all three major indices down. It looks like the Dow is off about 200 points. That's about a third of a percentage point. The S&P is also down about a third of a percentage point, and the NASDAQ down about a half a point.
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1: And it would appear we're going to be together for a while this morning, right, Libby?
8: Yeah, we like being with you anyway, but not so fun here on the southbound I-5 delays trying to get out of Arlington. It's still going to be about 40 minutes. That's 20 minutes less than I had reported at one point. There is still left shoulder activity as you are coming toward and south of Union Slough from an earlier crash. And again, fog is part of this. A lot of folks have been saying they'll take SR9 and go west on Highway 2. That's a very full trestle, especially getting on by way, stay around 204, over a half an hour at this point. You can get on from 20th Street Southeast, maybe a handful of minutes faster. Southbound 405 crash south of the Linwood split onto the side. Yeah, 35 minutes. Linwood down to Woodinville at this point. Northbound Renton up to Bellevue, very, very slow. We've got some heavy delays still on the northbound side of I-5 between Lacey and DuPont, about 25 minutes. I had reports of an accident earlier by the Nisqually Bridge. Reports that maybe it's been cleared out, or at least out of the travel lanes, because I had reports that we had left and right shoulder activity here too. But a crash reported eastbound Martin Way at Marvin Road, so not going to help you avoid any I-5 delays. I'm also appreciating the text I got from the 253 area code saying that there's a traffic stop at the Spur Stadium Way exit. I'm not sure which direction, but that may be partially blocked. In the Northwest News Radio Traffic Center, I'm Libby Kay.
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0: And the forecast, here's George Waldenberger.
9: Morning fog, afternoon sun, upper 60s to around 70 in the South Sound today. Tomorrow, a little less morning fog and may actually be our last 70-degree day of the year in Seattle. But we cool down on Friday. Showers, breezy, only at 61. We clear the rain on Saturday, but our high is only 59. A chilly weekend, but we do clear out to 62 on Sunday. In the Como Weather Center, I'm meteorologist George Waldenberger, Como 4 News.
0: And at the moment, it's what it has been for quite some time. 54 degrees and foggy in downtown Seattle.
1: Let's get over to the sports desk this morning. Eric Heintz is standing by. It's a game that we all know we need to win, but a lot of us have been looking forward to. This is going to be a real good matchup.
10: Yeah, that's right. The Seahawks continue to gear up for their matchup with the San Francisco 49ers this weekend. They trail the Niners in the AFC West with a 3-1 mark, one game behind the 4-0 Niners. Head coach Mike McDonald knows his defense will need to get pressure on 49ers quarterback Brock Purdy, who has not been sacked in four games this season and has thrown 11 touchdowns.
11: Now, we just spoke about how he's been able to extend plays and take care of the football and still have that element of creativity and playmaking that keeps the ball moving forward.
10: Kickoff is 1:25 Sunday at Lumen Field. Both the Huskies and Cougars play tomorrow night. The Dogs will host Iowa. The Cougs will visit Utah State. Both kick off at 6 p.m. A legal battle over college sports eligibility lands LSU and the SEC back in a courtroom. Attorneys for almost 50 athletes argued this week that the school and conference are refusing to honor a judge's ruling protecting an extra year of play. While the SEC argues former professionals should not have a second chance in college, the athletes now want the judge to penalize the conference and school officials for defying the order. Three teams are heading to the next round of the Major League Baseball playoffs. The Dodgers beat the Braves to advance. The Brewers eliminated the Padres. Now those two will face off in a rematch of last year's NLCS. In the American League, the Rays edged the Yankees. Now the Rays will play the winner of the Guardians-White Sox series. At the Sports Desk, Eric Heintz, Northwest News Radio.
1: Thank you, Eric. Coming up, some massive improvements for the West Seattle Bridge. Those of you who use it in the dark notice that it's literally been in the dark, at least part of it, because of a copper wire theft. The repairs are being made. We'll tell you when that bridge will be totally and completely lit when the Northwest Morning News continues.
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11: 8:21 here at Northwest News Radio. Thanks for joining us this morning, along with Jeff Pogula, who's in for Denise. I'm Brian Calvert.
12: A South Seattle homeless encampment shut down after city officials issued an emergency closure order following years of neighbor complaints and safety concerns. Jeremy Harris of Como News has more.
13: We are being cleared out by the city.
14: Lene and others who have stayed here spent the morning moving things out.
13: It's always good vibes here. Like, it was always calm, chill, good vibes. This was a hideaway.
14: But there was... some not good vibes. There was a shooting here 2 weeks ago. There was a homicide here.
13: I have no idea about the shooting. The new people, they were trying to, like, be really elusive about it.
14: The city issued an emergency closure notice after that shooting 2 weeks ago. But the owners of this property have tried for years to get the city to remove the encampment. Crews have their work cut out for them. In addition to the mounds of garbage you see, there are structures that will have to be broken down and several RVs to haul away. And some of the folks are not going far. In fact, there are campers who have now just basically gone into the surrounding neighborhood. We counted several just within a few blocks of here.
12: The city and cleanup crews addressed the property, and residents hope the closure can restore safety and order for the neighborhood.
11: Seattle police have arrested a man wanted on a vehicular homicide charge tied to a fatal crash at the Olympic Peninsula. Micah Lacunza was caught Monday after someone recognized him from a State Patrol Most Wanted poster and called 911. The charge stems from a February head-on crash near Squim that killed a man. Troopers say Lacunza's pickup crossed the center line, and investigators believe he was impaired. He's expected to be returned to Clallam County.
12: A darkened half of the West Seattle Bridge will be back under the lights soon. Theron Zahn of Como News explains.
15: Seattle City Light has a lot of work to do fixing 80 streetlights along the West Seattle Bridge and the Spokane Street Viaduct after copper wire was stolen from the poles and bridges this summer.
16: I feel like we're in an alternate timeline right now anyway, so at this point, nothing's really surprising me.
15: Seattle City Light says the work to fix the damage is being done in stages overnight from 10 p.m. to 4 a.m. and is expected to be done by October 15th. We're told drivers should be ready for ramp and lane closures during the 8 nights of repairs.
12: One theft cost $100,000 in damage to the bridge.
11: It was encouraging to see them out there early today working and getting a few of those lights back on. Can't wait to have that span lit back up. It's 8:24.
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11: Libby Kay, how are we doing this morning?
5: Brandy, we've been, you know, tough under these obviously very thick blankets of fog. Maybe not everywhere at street level anymore, and I have seen some sun breaks for north sounders here and there, but still impactful as we've tried to get going out. There was a northbound I-5 crash by the Nisqually Bridge reported. It reports that it's been cleared. It's about 20 minutes Lacey to DuPont, so 5 minutes less of a delay than I had reported last check, so certainly an improvement for you, but care required. I still have reports of a crash in Lacey on eastbound Martin Way at Marvin Road. Also reports from Frank, who reached out at 206-421-1000 of a stall. Maybe somebody got pulled over here. Northbound side of the spur. They're at Stadium Way. The exit may be blocked, so stay route 509, but it'd be helpful. But getting onto the spur southbound looks pretty slow from there. I-5, some heavier pockets as you're getting up through Lakewood. Pretty standard here under these conditions. We do have a southbound 405 crash just south of the Linwood split onto the right shoulder. 30 minutes Linwood to Woodinville. Some heavy residual tie-up still southbound I-5 trying to get out of Marysville. The crash south of Union Slough still here in the foggy left shoulder. In the Northwest News Radio Traffic Center, I'm Libby Kay.
12: Partly sunny skies today after the fog burns off. Highs in the upper 60s. Scattered showers tonight. Lows in the mid-50s. Rain tomorrow. Windy as well. Gusts to 20 miles an hour. Look for highs near 60 degrees.
11: In the entertainment report, RM from supergroup BTS putting his personal art collection on display. Going to be part of the San Francisco Museum of Modern Art for the exhibit called Between You and Me. It's said to be one of the most expansive presentations of Korean modern art in the U.S. That exhibition will run through February 7th.
12: NHL Commissioner Gary Bettman last week in Philadelphia called the hockey romance genre a cultural phenomenon, with viewers of heated rivalry and off-campus taking interest in the sport in large numbers. Bettman said, quote, I will tell you the data was overwhelming in terms of new fans that we acquired last year, and if new people want to come and be a part of the game, we're thrilled to have them.
11: You have a Pokemon fan in the car? The Denver Museum of Nature and Science will open a new Pokemon-themed fossil exhibit. The Fossil Museum will pair real fossils with casts with life-size models of fossil Pokemon. Tickets will be available through the museum. The show is on now. Top stories coming up as the Northwest Morning News continues. Thanks for joining us this morning.
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17: Big Barry says nearly 2 dozen crew members called out sick.
18: This is not a coordinated effort.
17: Social media posts from commuters included support for state workers.
18: This is a system that's held together with gum and duct tape.
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0: 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Watch Como News.
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31: ABC News, I'm Sherry Preston. Vice President J.D. Vance has just announced that the administration is suspending several tech companies, including Microsoft, from a program to apply for green cards for workers who come to the U.S. using H-1B visas.
32: Thanks to an ongoing investigation, we have decided to suspend the PERM program for Microsoft, which means they will no longer be able to apply they'll no longer be able to take those H-1Bs and apply for permanent resident status within the United States of America.
31: H-1B visas are meant for high-skilled jobs that are difficult to fill with American workers. Preparations underway along the Florida Panhandle and the Mississippi coast as Hurricane Isaias churns in the Gulf. U.S. authorities have charged former Venezuelan President Nicolas Maduro with more crimes, including conspiring torturing his fellow countrymen to stay in power. USS Lincoln returns to port in San Diego today following its record-long 265 days at sea. This is ABC News.
10: 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Here's Brian Calvert and Denise Whitaker with a quick review of our top stories.
11: Jeff Poggiola in for Denise this morning. Former Seattle Police Chief Sean Barnes has landed a new job 68 days after being forced to resign. Arizona-based Mission RT says Barnes is their new head of public safety programs and strategy. They'll be pitching new technology gear to police agencies across the country.
12: A tip has led to an arrest in a deadly Clallam County crash. Micah Lacunza was taken into custody by Seattle police on Monday. He's charged with vehicular homicide in a February collision on Highway 101 near Swim that killed Skylar Richford. Investigators suspect Lacunza was impaired when his pickup truck crossed the center line.
11: New polling released by the group behind a Washington ballot and initiative is showing majority support. Initiative 638 would ban transgender girls from competing in girls' sports at school. It specifically asks voters whether students defined as biologically male should be prohibited from competing in certain K through 12 athletic activities intended for only females.
12: Two civilian public safety response programs would be eliminated under Tacoma's proposed city budget. The city would phase out community police service officers who handle low-risk calls and the fire department's Hope Behavioral Health Team.
11: 8:33 new this morning, students could soon pass through weapons detectors at two Seattle high schools every morning. The school board unanimously backed pilot programs requested by Rainier Beach and Nathan Hale High Schools to keep weapons off campus. Superintendent Ben Schuldiner acknowledges concerns about how security screening might impact students.
33: When you hear weapons detectors or metal detectors, that sometimes we think of them in this very over-policing, you know, kind of punitive manner.
11: Schuldiner says the district already uses a different kind of detector at sporting events and graduation ceremonies. The pilot programs could begin within the next couple of months.
12: Sex trafficking prosecutions and civil gun removal orders could get more resources under Seattle's plan for two specialized attorneys. City Attorney Erica Evans says one prosecutor would work with King County on felony trafficking cases and the other would pursue court orders restricting gun possession by people who pose a danger to themselves or others. Funding for the two positions is in Mayor Katie Wilson's proposed budget, which needs City Council approval.
11: If you had planned to head south through Bothell this weekend, you will lose a stretch of 405. All southbound lanes between Highway 527 and 522 will close Friday night at 10 and not reopen until early Monday morning. That's expected to divert heavy traffic all over to Interstate 5, so traffic will be bunched up all weekend. The Ship Canal Bridge remains limited to two northbound lanes with the full southbound complement. And the northbound I-5 express lanes will be shut down overnight Friday night into Saturday morning, so that will further complicate things.
12: It's 8:34.
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11: And to complicate things this morning, we have our old friend the fog, Libby.
2: That's right, and the rising sunshine. That's really making things complicated for folks in the North Sound now, because it's going to impact folks, especially as you're coming south on 405 off of the Linwood split that was already kind of bunched up earlier with a crash and some fog. So you're looking at a solid half an hour just for the 10 or so miles between the Linwood split and State Route 522. Still fog, though. I'm going to say north of Boeing Freeway is still impactful as well. In fact, Arlington to Everett on southbound I-5 is like 50 minutes. There is an accident just to the left shoulder south of Union Slough that had a whole bunch of lanes blocked, but the fog still obviously not helping. I might not see any left shoulder activity through the fog here anymore, but still some very heavy residual types. It is about 15 minutes faster if you're getting out of Arlington to go to Everett. So you could take SR9 and westbound Highway 2. That's going to save you a bunch of time. Getting onto the trestles bunched up with additional volume, but definitely much better than sitting through the southbound I-5 delays. It looks like shoreline to Seattle, solid 40 minutes, pretty standard there. Lake bridges, you're still foggy. I don't see any major delay, though, for you either direction. In the Northwest News Radio Traffic Center, I'm Libby Kay.
12: Forecast, well, partly sunny skies with some increasing clouds. Brian, we've been waiting all morning for this fog to burn off, and it's kind of like we're in London.
11: Well, being in downtown Seattle is kind of like London, the fog. Everybody on the outskirts tends to get rid of the fog, but it's still here downtown until we get to about lunchtime.
12: Especially those of us here in Lower Queen Anne, just overlooking Elliott Bay. Scattered showers tonight, lows in the mid-50s. Rain tomorrow, gusty winds, though, to 20 miles an hour, highs near 60 degrees. Well, let's do another check and see if our temperatures have actually warmed up or if they're the same. Nope. 54 degrees and fog in downtown Seattle.
11: It's 8:36 at Northwest News Radio. Along with Jeff Pogula, who's in for Denise this morning, I'm Brian Calvert. Southwest Washington's congressional race could help determine which party controls the U.S. House. Portland's KOIN-TV hosted the debate last night between Washington Senate Republican leader John Braun and Democratic Congresswoman Marie Glusenkamp-Perez.
3: Look, I'm a Democrat, but I'm not here to represent partisan interests. It is my job. And it is my privilege to represent a very deeply independent people.
11: Braun tied the district's choice to a broader balance of power.
4: So I think it's a clear path for our country to maintain the Republican majority in the House of Representatives, make steady incremental progress on the things that matter most to Washingtonians, and really deliver a better country and a better state for our citizens.
11: Polls show a tight race in the 3rd Congressional District, which Perez currently represents. Braun is holding a slight lead at this point, but within the margin of error.
12: The two candidates for the Seattle City Council district that includes Aurora Avenue get tough questions from residents after another shooting. Como News' Jackie Kent spoke with some of them.
5: Peter Orr woke up to the pops of rapid gunfire at the nearby gas station off Aurora Avenue.
6: Just like a split second of disbelief, like this is happening again.
5: Seattle police report one man injured by broken glass was not involved in the shooting, but was parking his delivery truck in the lot at the time. Down the block, Little Amazon Fish and Pets owner Lynn Nguyen tells Como News the trend of gun violence might lead her to retire soon.
7: I see it getting worse, so the city not doing much.
5: And you've been here for 30 years, but does this make it hard for you to run your business?
7: Oh, yeah, yeah.
5: She and neighbor Kendall Gregory believe something needs to be done. But there are differing opinions on how to address the violence and sex trafficking that fuels drug use and more safety issues.
8: Just suppressing sex work in the area is going to move it in other areas.
5: They are concerns we took to the two candidates vying for the city council seat for this district. Community advocate Neelu Jenks does not support the city's soap ordinance that bans people charged or convicted of prostitution-related offenses from certain high-crime areas. Instead, she wants to hire more detectives for undercover operations.
9: I
5: Meanwhile, challenger Julie Kang is pushing for more officer hires and public safety investments like cameras.
12: Both candidates said they support the mayor's budget proposal for about 66 additional police officers.
11: Members of Congress sent a letter to the USDA after an incident involving ice in our national parks.
0: On September 5th, a family camping in Mount Baker Snoqualmie National Forest say they were approached by a park ranger who demanded their IDs. The reason he gave them was to keep it on file for littering warnings, but hours later, Immigration and Customs Enforcement raided the site. Reported by the Seattle Times, we do know that rangers were with ICE when they made that arrest, but little else is known. This ambiguity led Congressmember Emily Randall and 11 others to send a letter to Chief of the USDA, Tom Schultz. They want transparency on how the agency is working with ICE, whether it's pulling resources from other jobs to do that, and finally, given how limited those resources are, why targeting families on public land is a priority. Austin Smith, Northwest News Radio.
12: A Marysville man accused of keeping more than 40 dogs in a cramped trailer has appeared in court. Stella Sun of Como News is following the story.
1: After recovering from canine parvovirus, Kerr is getting picked up by her forever family.
9: Hey, she has a home lined up. She's going home on Friday.
1: She's one of 42 West Highland Terriers, or Westies, rescued from a cramped utility trailer.
9: It was a, you know, breeding, hoarding situation.
1: At the Marysville Municipal Courthouse, 68-year-old Lance Blodgett faced a judge.
13: In total, there are 43 counts of animal cruelty, second degree failure to provide. From August 31, 2026, how do you plead?
1: Blodgett pleading not guilty to all the animal cruelty charges and one breeding-related charge. Blodgett's next court appearance is scheduled for November 25th.
12: The Everett Animal Shelter is finding new homes for the dogs.
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12: It's 8:40. I'm Jeff Pogela in for Denise Whitaker along with Brian Calvert. The ninth tropical storm of the Atlantic hurricane season gathering strength and is now the first actual hurricane of the year.
11: ABC's Jim Ryan joins us this morning from Texas. Jim, what do we know about this one as it gets closer there to the Gulf Coast?
14: Well, it has crossed that threshold now. It is a hurricane. Isaias is a Category 1 hurricane. Now, that happened early this morning. The latest update from the National Weather Service at 4 o'clock showed that that was the status. It's moving off the Yucatan Peninsula, a little to the northwest of there, coursing to the northeast. Eventually, it will turn north. It is expected to approach very close to the Alabama, Florida, Mississippi line, that region there of the Northern Gulf, and to make landfall somewhere around the tip of the Florida Panhandle, perhaps late Friday night or early Saturday morning. That's the status of it right now. People are stocking up and trying to be ready, Brian.
11: This is pretty late in the season for the first big storm, isn't it?
14: We're 4 months into the Atlantic hurricane season, and yes, this is extremely late. You know, there was some thinking that we might pass the whole season without a hurricane at all. We've had 8 tropical storms. None have reached that hurricane status. Now one has. It could be a big one. It could touch hurricane status category 2 by the time it makes landfall.
11: ABC's Jim Ryan joining us this morning from Texas. Let's talk more about those predictions. What are the national forecasters saying about the potential damage from a storm like this?
14: Well, I mean, if you're talking about a Category 1 hurricane, you're talking about fairly substantial damage, a lot of flooding. That's expected to be the major coastline event, not necessarily the winds, but the flooding. So the Category 1 storm winds up to 95 miles per hour. Above that, at 96 to 110, you're looking at a Category 2 storm. Very dangerous. Lots of wind damage from that, plus the flooding. The coastal surge is the potential right along the shoreline there at Pensacola and Destin, Biloxi, those places there closest to the shore.
11: And Jim, again, our timeline as of this morning?
14: Late tomorrow night, perhaps early Saturday morning, you can expect the landfall. Then this thing is going to move up north through Alabama, make its way all the way north into Tennessee, potentially, and even into Missouri.
11: ABC's Jim Ryan.
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15: This is a Bloomberg Money Minute. Even though many Americans are struggling, Wall Street bankers have had a great year. Still, this may be hard for a lot of people to wrap their heads around. About 20 senior leaders at Wall Street's Goldman Sachs Bank are on track to receive special stock bonuses that'll exceed $500 million total at today's prices. CEO David Solomon alone in line for over $100 million in bonus shares. Goldman Sachs shares right now slightly lower. Elsewhere on Wall Street, though, stocks are seeing modest losses because oil is shooting higher, almost 5% higher. It's about $92.50 a barrel right now. That's on reports that the U.S. military is drawing up plans for another blitz against targets in Iran. Right now, that's got the Dow down 0.4%, the Nasdaq 0.5% lower, the S&P down by a third. And first-time jobless claims fell by 2,000 last week to 197,000, the fewest since July. Another sign employers are holding on to the workers they've got. Tom Busby, Bloomberg Radio.
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11: 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What are we up against this time around, Libby?
2: Oh, Brian, we're just still crawling here through some low cloud cover and outright fog in areas, especially we'll start in the south zone where it's still pretty foggy. Northbound by 5 Olympia to Tacoma is 40 minutes, 20 thereabouts between Lacey and DuPont. At one point, I did have reports of a crash by the Nisqually Bridge. Some right shoulder activity still to be wary of as far as I can tell. State Route 512, excuse me, is still very foggy. Eastbound side, I'm not seeing a major tie-up as you're coming around the South Hill Mall curve. It looks actually bright on State Route 410, Bonnie Lake, Highway 18. If you're climbing up Tiger Mountain, you're driving into some bright sunrise. It's about 25 minutes just between Issaquah-Hobart Road and I-90. Issaquah, you're dealing with some brighter conditions, but it's getting toward Bellevue. Still very foggy. Southbound 405 is bright. South of Linwood Split, we had a crash here earlier, but a lot of fog north of Bellevue Freeway and still heavy residual delays on southbound I-5, trying to get really through Marysville, but the best travel time I can get from is Arlington to Everett, and it's still about 50 minutes. It'll save you time if you want to take SR9 to Highway 2. In the Northwest News Radio Traffic Center, I'm Libby Kay.
11: 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The new SR-167 Expressway is now open. It's the shortcut between I-5 and SR-509. Your 5 try it free until winter, then you pay just $1 if you have one of those fancy good-to-go passes.
12: Now checking the forecast, here's George.
16: Morning fog, afternoon sun today and tomorrow. Tomorrow we may actually hit 70. Then Friday it's wet, breezy, 61 degrees. It's colder. That cold weather lingers through the weekend. The rain breaks up the last of it Saturday morning. May linger over the mountains a little longer. Saturday, 59 degrees. That's it. Sunday, sunny and 62. In the Como Weather Center, I'm meteorologist George Waldenberger, Como 4 News.
12: Well, Brian, as it has been since about 5 o'clock this morning, fog and 54 degrees in downtown Seattle. The temperature has not changed in 3 or 4 hours.
11: Well, Denise always gets the thermometer to change. What are you doing wrong over there?
12: I'm just looking at the hourly observations from the National Weather Service.
11: And I'm just giving you a hard time. It's 8:46.
12: I deserve it.
11: Get over to the sports desk this morning. Another guy who doesn't mind getting a little ribbon every now and then. Eric Hines joins us this morning. Eric, as we switch over to your realm this morning, Friday Night Lights this week for the Huskies and the Cougs?
17: Yeah, that's right. Normally that's reserved for high schools, but tomorrow night Husky Stadium will light up as the UW hosts the 20th-ranked Iowa Hawkeyes. Hopefully it won't be foggy, although I do kind of like the fog. The Hawkeyes are making their first trip to Seattle since 1963. The last time these two played was in 2024. That was at Iowa's home stadium, with the Hawkeyes winning 40-16. Husky safety Alex McLaughlin says they'll see a traditional Iowa offense.
18: Well, we know they're going to be heavy run oriented, so kind of just stop the run and make them one-dimensional and make them do something that they don't want to do. So I think it's just coming, listening to Coach Walters' game plan because we trust him fully and going out there and executing it.
17: Kickoff is 6 o'clock on Fox. Also tomorrow night, the Washington State Cougars will play on the road at Utah State. Kickoff is also at 6 p.m. That game will be on the CW. The Kraken, they begin a 5-game road trip tomorrow night in Detroit against the Red Wings.

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2: State Ferry says nearly two dozen crew members called out sick.
3: This is not a coordinated effort.
2: Social media posts from commuters included support for state workers.
3: This is a system that's held together with gum and duct tape.
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7: 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I'm Brian Calvert.
8: The story of a lonely animal on a local island has come to an end. 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
9: It was back in 2012 when eyes around Whidbey Island couldn't believe what they were seeing. Somehow the island had gained something that had never roamed Whidbey as far as memory or history could reflect. He stood tall and often served up attitude to local hikers. And he got into all sorts of trouble all on his own. There was the time he went truly northwest and got a blue tarp all twisted up as a crown. The time he had an orange buoy caught in his branches. There was the moment he became a buckethead. He attacked a small red car once, poked a hole in the door and broke a window. And one time, the lone bull got a bicycle stuck on his antlers. At first, someone coined him Walter, but his rep earned him the name Bruiser, a lonely bull elk with no mate to be found, stuck on an island. He was estimated at 4 years of age when he apparently swam through the Sound from Skagit County. In 2016, Ralph Downs of the State Fish and Wildlife Department told the Whidbey News Times he had lost count the number of times people asked if he could bring in a female friend. On Tuesday, it was announced by the Island County Sheriff's Office that Bruiser's time had come to what appears to be a natural end for the old guy. 18 is really quite a milestone for his kind. There he was, found dead on a North Whidbey beach. Officer Downs told the Whidbey News Times how he's imagining it, saying, I'm going to romanticize Bruiser and say that he may have gone down to the beach to peek across the water east for one last time. Scott Carty, Northwest News Radio.
8: Now the News Times will publish an obituary for Bruiser in Saturday's edition. Readers are encouraged to share photos and memories for the story.
10: It's time to find out what's on the screen. I'm Zach Wildfang. Dick Clark's New Year's Rockin' Eve with Ryan Seacrest.

0: is expanding beyond ABC with the New Year's Eve special set to simulcast on Disney Plus for the first time. The special will be Thursday, December 31st and start at 5 p.m. Ryan Seacrest will host with Drewski joining as co-host from Chicago. Rita Ora will be from Times Square and Julianne Hough and Rob Gronkowski will lead festivities in Las Vegas. Will Smith's early years as a rapper are coming to television in a new scripted series called 215. It'll follow Will Smith and DJ Jazzy Jeff as they rise through Philadelphia's hip-hop scene in the late 80s and chase a record deal. No cast, network, or premiere date has been announced just yet. Paramount Plus has renewed Tulsa King for a fifth season ahead of the season 4 premiere on the 16th. The new season will move production from Atlanta to New York, matching the storyline as Sylvester Stallone's character returns to his New York mafia roots. That's what's on the screen at Northwest News Radio.
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3: Here's Libby Kay, and I would imagine things are starting to wind down a bit, even though the clouds and fog may be causing some problems.
4: Yeah, still kind of lifting, Jeff. Yes, still maybe winding down. I appreciate Dave who reached out at 206-421-1000 talking about the sluggishness we've been dealing with in the South Sound between Lacey and DuPont. We had an earlier crash before the Nisqually Bridge, but that seems to be gone and easing. Maybe between 15 and 20 minutes right now for that 11 or so miles. I have reports of a westbound State Route 512 accident at I-5. Slow enough over this direction, but the eastbound side, we may have some jam ups here coming over toward Canyon. Speed indicators of delays here. Westbound, about 24 minutes. Eastbound, 27. It's not quite as jammed around the South Hill Mall curve, but if you can safely reach out with anything you find here or anywhere, you're certainly welcome. 206-421-1000. Brighter conditions up Highway 18, I-90. Also, looks in the Issaquah area to be a little bit brighter, although I do have a westbound I-90 accident, I believe, reported by Front Street. In the Northwest News Radio Traffic Center, I'm Libby Kay.
3: Partly sunny skies with increasing clouds. Look for highs in the upper 60s today. Scattered showers tonight. Lows in the mid-50s. Rain tomorrow. Gusty winds as well to 20 miles an hour or so. Highs near 60. Saturday starts wet, then dries out. Sunday and Monday, sunny. Highs near 60 degrees.
1: 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Top stories of the morning coming up with another hour of the Northwest Morning News starting in just moments.
2: 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I'm Libby Kay. 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
16: Revive I-5 work on the Ship Canal Bridge will still be happening.
17: Do we really need to shut down half the northbound freeway?
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21: From ABC News, I'm Michelle Franzen. In New York City, U.S. prosecutors in a newly unsealed indictment adding new charges against Nicolas Maduro, alleging the ousted leader of Venezuela conspired to torture at least three Americans while he was in charge. ABC's Aaron Katursky is outside Manhattan Federal Court, where a small group of protesters are also on hand.
22: Victims 7 and 8 said they were detained in Venezuela under the guise that they were somehow plotting to assassinate President Maduro when he was in office. Taken to what's described as a concrete house and tortured, including through the use of electric shock.
21: Maduro was not in court. He will be arraigned on the new charges at a later date. Both Maduro and his wife, Celia Flores, earlier pleaded not guilty to narco-terrorism and drug trafficking charges after being captured in January by the U.S. military. Flores was denied bail. The Trump administration suspended Microsoft's visa program for workers coming to the U.S. to live and work using H-1B visas, accusing the company of fraud. Vice President J.D. Vance in Washington, D.C.
23: Thanks to an ongoing investigation, we have decided to suspend the PERM program for Microsoft, which means they will no longer be able to apply they'll no longer be able to take those H-1Bs and apply for permanent resident status within the United States of America.
21: Microsoft has not commented. We have the first named Atlantic hurricane of the season, Isaias, strengthening into a Category 1 hurricane but still gaining strength. It's expected to target U.S. Gulf states and the Florida Panhandle this weekend. Canadian author Ann Carlson has been awarded the Nobel Prize in Literature. The board says the poet, essayist, and translator showed bold and investigative works fusing writings. Off the coast of California, splashdown of SpaceX Crew 12 returning from the International Space Station. You're listening to
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21: As the winter months approach, thousands of residents in a number of northern states, including Maine, are trying to plan ahead on how to heat their homes effectively. Experts say home heating oil costs expected to skyrocket due to the war in Iran, which has created a shortage. Bill Morrell is president of the Atlantic Heating Company in Portland, Maine.
7: When the oil gets this high, it hurts everybody. It hurts us. We have to pay more for a product that we're not making any more profit on. Then it hurts the consumer, obviously, the worst. Because the prices are astronomical right now, and that's not good.
21: The trip from Madrid, Spain to Dallas-Fort Worth, Texas, about 3 hours longer than usual because of a problem on board an American Airlines jumbo jet.
11: American Flight 37 was well into its 10-hour journey across the Atlantic when the crew declared an urgent but not emergency situation, telling controllers on the ground.
26: You have only two potties operating on board for American 37 Heavy.
27: You said only two potties, is that right?
26: That's affirmative.
11: The six others were out of service. The Boeing 777 had the 287 people on board landed at JFK. The issue was fixed. The flight arrived at DFW about 3 hours behind schedule. Jim Ryan, ABC News.
21: Flu season starting early this year. Walgreens says cold and flu medication sales are up more than 20% compared to this exact time last year. The Northwest, parts of the Deep South and Northeast seeing the highest flu activity so far. Michelle Franzen, ABC News.
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1: The police chief asked to leave Seattle nearly 70 days ago lands a new job in the private sector. And a new poll on that statewide measure saying you need to be born a girl to be in girls' sports shows massive support. We'll have details of these stories and others coming up in just moments. But first, it's 9:04.
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1: Libby, we'd like to put a lid on this commute, but the hard, cold fact is the fact that we're still slow in areas.
28: It really is, Brian. The lid is this big blanket of fog that we have, and it was much lower in a lot of areas earlier. So still struggling to kind of catch up in some spots. Southbound I-5, Arlington to Everett, about 35 minutes. You're still struggling somewhat through Marysville. The earlier crash was south of Union Slough, but the fog's still kind of struggling to lift through here. So catching up with some residual tie-ups. Honestly, southbound SR9 to westbound Highway 2, getting across the kind of fog here in full trestle is going to be faster for you. Southbound I-5 delays, not so much through the Everett area. South of 145th Street, still going to be about 40 minutes. No express lane, your issue. But between Everett and Seattle, you're going to see some sun breaks. If you're coming south on 405 off of the Linwood split, you're driving in some bright sunshine. The closer you get to Canyon Park, though, it gets foggy again, but that may be impactful. About 25 minutes still for that 10 or so miles between Linwood and Woodinville. 25 minutes westbound, State Route 522, Monroe to Woodinville. Looking pretty full still around Paradise Lake Road. I do know that we've had some ongoing road work through that intersection. In the Northwest News Radio Traffic Center, I'm Libby Kay.
1: Forecast for the National Weather Service, partly sunny skies, then the clouds will come back late tonight. Not in the form of fog. We have a rainy system on the way. So highs today, upper 60s. Tonight, we'll see the scattered showers start. Lows mid-50s, and tomorrow, a rainy, stormy day with wind gusts of 20 miles per hour. Highs Friday near 60 degrees. Right now in Bellevue, it's 53 degrees. Downtown Seattle, still fogged in, and 55 degrees.
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1: Denise is off this morning, but I am here to wish you a good morning on this 8th day of October. Our top story, the Trump administration, as you heard ABC report, they're suspending Microsoft and other companies from a program to apply for green cards for workers who come to this country to live and work using H-1B visas, as it accuses the companies of fraud. Supporters have argued the program has essentially empowered American companies to recruit foreign workers for jobs that end up undercutting Americans. In a wide-ranging announcement today, the vice president and other top administration officials also called out schools over their use of J-1 visas for international students and IT outsourcing firms. Microsoft has not responded to a request for comment this morning. A suspect in the Bight of Seattle shooting is back in a courtroom today. Here's Patrick Hushin of Como News.
5: Today, a 15-year-old boy accused of being involved in a gang-related shootout in the middle of that crowd at Seattle Center is expected back in court for a hearing over if this case will move to adult court. The 15-year-old is facing assault and firearm charges. Court documents say the teen's attorney argues that the teenager fired in self-defense after two other gunmen opened fire. The defense also claims no bullets recovered from the dead or wounded bystanders have been matched to that teenager's gun. But prosecutors allege the teenager fired at least three times into a crowd of innocent people.
1: One other suspect was shot dead during the gunfight. Police left open the possibility that there might be others who were involved but have not yet been arrested. Former Seattle Police Chief Sean Barnes, who was asked to step down after the Bight of Seattle shootings, has a new job helping police departments choose and use technology. Arizona-based Mission RT announced yesterday that Barnes will lead its public safety programs and strategy. Mission RT offers police surveillance and monitoring systems, including body cams and in-car video. New polling released by the group behind a Washington ballot initiative that would ban transgender girls from competing in girls' school sports shows the measure has majority support ahead of the election next month. I-638 would ask Washington voters whether students defined by the measure as biologically male should be prohibited from competing in certain K-12 athletic activities intended only for females. Let's Go Washington, the group backing the initiative, released polling this week showing 56% of respondents would actually vote for I-638. You could soon see your general election ballot in your mailbox if you're a resident of one county.
6: Snohomish County Election says ballots for the November 3rd election will be mailed out to approximately 535,000 registered voters on Friday. That means if you're in Snohomish County, you could see your ballot this weekend. If you don't receive it by Wednesday, October 14th, you're encouraged to call the SNOCO Elections Office. Throughout the county, there will be 38 official drop boxes, and voters have until Monday, October 26th to register or update their existing voter registration. Lillian James, Northwest News Radio.
1: The lights are returning to the darkened eastern half of the West Seattle Bridge. Theron Zahn of Como News reports a total of 80 streetlights went dark after a copper wire theft over the summer.
8: Some of the theft was even caught on camera.
9: How are you doing?
10: It's working.
9: On what?
8: This is body camera video from a Seattle police officer of Gregory Wayne Galitzek. Police say he was caught in the middle of the night on the West Seattle Bridge with wires in hand. When he was stopped, prosecutors say he claimed to be a Seattle City Light employee. Court documents say he had four 100-foot coils of stolen copper wire in his arms after causing around $100,000 in damage. That was the second copper wire theft along the West Seattle Bridge in just weeks this summer. Seattle City Light says the work to fix the damage is being done in stages overnight from 10 p.m. to 4 a.m. We're told drivers should be ready for ramp and lane closures during the 8 nights of repairs.
1: The work should be done and all the lights back on by October 15th.
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1: Seattle's mayor faces more criticism, this time over remarks she made at a recent forum with two authors. Here's Chris Daniels of Como News.
12: Less than a year ago, Seattle Mayor-elect Katie Wilson said,
13: I will be a mayor for everyone. I will listen and I will learn.
12: Which is why...
13: You give the mayor a microphone, she's going to use it.
12: Some are now upset about what she said during a September forum with the authors of a new book about fascism, Israel, and Gaza.
14: They have the power to create an Armageddon that we are all in.
13: That juxtaposition of the genocide in Gaza with that AI-generated paradise where someone's obviously going to make a lot of money selling condos. We have to laugh because otherwise we'll cry.
16: In my view, it is not a genocide. It was actions that happened for Israel to defend itself after the October 7th attacks by Hamas. Those comments coming from the mayor of Seattle, I just find it to be wholly inappropriate.
12: Regina Friedland is the regional director for the American Jewish Committee.
16: What she said, in my view, has a direct impact on the Jewish community in this city, her constituents. She was elected by those who voted her in. She was elected to be mayor of this city. This is her governing entity. She's not there to chime in on foreign affairs. That's not her purpose. It's putting the Jews in the city in real danger.
13: Fascism always emerges in moments of systemic crisis.
12: Wilson, for her part, is not backing away from those public comments.
9: We have a tradition of mayors weighing in on international issues.
12: Seattle University political science professor Patrick Shetmer also says there may be a strategic reason behind it.
9: Mayor Wilson hasn't had the easiest go in office for this first year. And, you know, ginning up an issue that would resonate well with her base, that can be a way to help remind important parts of her constituency why they might have supported her in the first place.
10: I mean, my question is, why was she even at this event at all?
12: Dean Nielsen is a longtime local Democratic consultant.
10: One of the reasons why she won is she had a very memorable TV spot where she was talking about the cost of a $7 piece of pizza. This is not reducing the cost of your $7 piece of pizza. Focus on what people in Seattle care about.
12: Friedland also argues the mayor's comments have sparked hateful incidents and that she needs to condone that kind of behavior too.
1: Chris Daniels of Como News.
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17: Money Minute. Microsoft's Xbox gaming division is going Hollywood. It's creating a new division called XP that'll expand its game franchises, big names like Fallout, Call of Duty, and Minecraft, into films, TV shows, toys, events, even a theme park in London that is set to open next year. Meantime, the Trump administration now says it's suspending an immigration visa program that a lot of tech companies use, including Microsoft and Infosys, to sponsor foreign workers to get a green card for permanent U.S. residency. The administration claims those tech firms, including Microsoft, abused that system. Microsoft shares right now pretty much flat. Elsewhere on Wall Street, those stocks are lower today because oil is soaring higher on reports the U.S. is preparing to escalate its war against Iran in just the next few weeks, with the Pentagon now working on targets there. Right now, the Dow and the S&P down 0.33%, the Nasdaq down 0.67%, and oil close to $93 a barrel. Tom Busby, Bloomberg Radio.
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19: Thank you, Brian. So southbound side of I-5, if you're getting through Marysville, you're still struggling somewhat trying to get beyond 88th Street and down towards State Route 529. Now, we had an earlier crash this morning and still struggling to lift some of the fog. So this is partially some residual tie-up, but you're going to want to stick to I-5 because we've got road work on southbound State Route 529 now. I believe the left lane may be blocked here, but this has got some delays on the approach. Check that right lane, but still some heavy delays coming off of I-5 and maybe some additional volume from earlier trying to avoid the delays, but we are starting to catch back up. In fact, you're under 20 minutes on westbound Highway 2 coming across the trestle, so that's improved. It's bright, really between Everett and Seattle right now. Hasn't so much impacted your lake bridges that I have seen, but a short line to Seattle, about 35 minutes. Still a little sluggish, obviously no express lanes, but Aurora is like 10 minutes longer. 405 Linwood to Woodinville, now about 20 minutes. Careful as you're coming south of Linwood Split. It is still very bright, but then some fogginess continues south of Bobble Everett Highway in the Northwest News Radio Traffic Center. I'm Libby Kay.
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20: Watch that fog again this morning. It clears to afternoon sun and 67. We do it all over again tomorrow morning at 48. A chilly morning, but we may hit 70 in the afternoon. Friday's totally different. Showers build through the morning drive. It's wet, it's breezy, it's chilly, it's cloudy in the 50s most of the day. And we have a cold weekend as we clear out behind this. A stray shower on Saturday and only 59 degrees, 62 with sunshine Sunday. In the Como Weather Center, I'm meteorologist George Waldenberger, Como 4 News.
18: Right now it's 52 degrees in Everett, Olympia, and Puyallup. It's 54 in Tacoma, 53 in Bellevue, 55 degrees in downtown Seattle. And we do have fog here downtown, especially out here at Elliott Bay. Let's go to the sports desk this morning. Here's Eric Heinz.
22: As the Seahawks prepare for their NFC West matchup with the 49ers, there was a players-only meeting. A key focus, the number of penalties called over the first four games. In particular, the Seahawks were penalized 150 yards against the Chargers last week, including four personal fouls. Defensive lineman Jaron Reed says those penalties can cost wins.
0: We just had a real meeting with each other, a real honest meeting with each other about, you know, what we expect, what we want to go through. We hit it head on because that was way too many penalties for us as a team, especially like the personal penalties.
22: The 3-1 Seahawks are just behind the 4-0 49ers in the division standings. Kickoff is 1:25 on Fox. Tomorrow night, the Huskies host number 20 Iowa Hawkeyes while the Cougars visit Utah State. Both games kick off at 6 o'clock. Also tomorrow, the Kraken begin a five-game road trip with a game in Detroit against the Red Wings. That's a 4 p.m. start on Prime Video. Three teams are heading to the next round of the Major League Baseball playoffs. The Dodgers beat the Braves. The Brewers eliminated the Padres. Now those two teams will face off in a rematch of last year's NLCS. In the American League, the Rays eliminated the Yankees, and now the Rays will play the winner of the Guardians-White Sox series. From the sports desk, Eric Heitz, Northwest News Radio.
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2: 9:21 on our Thursday morning commute together. Thanks for joining us here on Northwest News Radio. I'm Brian Calvert. Denise is off this morning. A local homeless encampment is shut down after city officials issued an emergency closure order following years of neighbor complaints and safety concerns. Here's Jeremy Harris of Como News.
33: It took years for this homeless encampment in South Seattle to reach this point. So cleaning it up won't be a quick or clean job.
34: Inhumane, unsafe, unsanitary, unhealthy.
33: Michael tells me his life fell apart and he ended up here. At times, he had his child staying with him.
35: Everybody's in agreement what was going on here was not okay.
34: At all. I'm glad it's over.
33: Crews have their work cut out for them. In addition to the mounds of garbage you see, there are structures that will have to be broken down and several RVs to haul away. As for the people here, some moved out what they could and are looking for a new place to set up camp.
2: Some campers have already moved to a nearby neighborhood. A tip from someone who recognized a suspect from a wanted poster has led to an arrest in a deadly crash in Clallam County. The State Patrol says 39-year-old Micah Lacunza was taken into custody by Seattle police Monday. He's charged with vehicular homicide in a February collision on Highway 101 near Squim that killed a man named Skyler Richford. Investigators suspect Lacunza was impaired when his pickup crossed the center line. The State Patrol says he'll be returned to Clallam County. Two civilian public safety response programs would be eliminated under Tacoma's proposed budget. The city would phase out community services officers who handle some low-risk calls, and the fire department's HOPE behavioral health team would also be eliminated. Tacoma says neither program can efficiently deliver services at its current scale. New data shows just how much your health insurance may be going up. Northwest News Radio's Denise Whitaker reviews the numbers and ways you might be able to save.
1: The state estimates health insurance rates will increase by more than 22%, which falls on top of a 21% increase people endured last year. So the state's urging people to take the time to research their options using its health plan. Finder.
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1: Aaron Van Tiel with the Washington State Office of the Insurance Commissioner tells Public News Service that beyond looking at the cost, be sure to check that your providers and pharmacists will be covered by the network you choose. Denise Whitaker, Northwest News Radio.
2: And the USS Abraham Lincoln is approaching its home port in San Diego after its 265-day stretch between port visits. ABC's Trevor Ault is on board.
8: Images of the carrier had shown some wear and tear, including rust. I spoke with Precious Aguirre, an IT specialist on board.
9: Has this been the hardest thing you've ever done?
10: Honestly, yes. This is a very tough deployment.
9: Yeah. Yes. What made it difficult?
10: It was the conditions around the boat, honestly. And not only that, it was how dangerous it was.
2: The Abraham Lincoln will be in port in San Diego later today.
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2: Libby, how are we doing on the commute right now?
11: Well, Brian, we got some issues still. This looks like a crash to me on I-90. I've reported it's westbound, coming off of the floating bridge. I see vehicle left shoulder, maybe left HOV lane. It looks like there's right lane blockage here as well. As I check your travel time from Bellevue to Seattle, it's over 20 minutes by way of I-90, a couple minutes at least faster right now by way of State Route 520. But I'll keep my eyes on this one. Anything you want to safely share, you are certainly welcome. 206-421-1000. It does look like maybe we've got something here eastbound getting onto Mercer Island. Again, I'm going to keep looking. I don't have any eastbound slowdowns building just yet, but we've definitely got something on either side of the floating bridge, I'm going to say. Now, southbound side of I-5, shoreline to Seattle, half an hour, so we're definitely starting to ease. There are some brighter pockets north of Seattle, up in toward the Linwood area. If you're coming south on 405 off of the Linwood split, you're a little brighter, but still some fogginess south of Canyon Park that's keeping you slow. Northbound side of I-5 looks to be all right, getting up in towards Seattle. Ferry travelers, it looks like the Seattle Bainbridge Island route, it looks like both of your vessels are running behind number 220, number 140 in the Northwest News Radio Traffic Center. I'm Libby Kay.
2: Could be a partly sunny afternoon. High temperatures in the upper 60s. Right now it's 54 in downtown Seattle in our entertainment report. Disney's adding another option for football fans to watch Super Bowl 61. The company announced the big game in L.A. will be available to stream on Disney Plus when it takes place on Valentine's Day this coming year. Dolly Parton's estate is asking a Tennessee judge to force her nephew and former head of security into court over alleged threats of harassment. Brian Seaver has denied any claims of that harassment. Have you seen the finale to the latest season of Ted Lasso? Did you notice that was Ravensdale's Brandi Carlile singing the opening theme? Executive producer Brendan Hunt told Variety star Jason Sudeikis has talked about having Brandi sing the theme for a while now, that at some point the theme song should be presenting the change as to what the show is now, from a men's team to a women's team. Did a great job with it. Top stories coming up this morning. Thanks for listening to Northwest News Radio.
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32: News. I'm Michelle Franzen. In San Diego, a long-awaited return for sailors on board the USS Abraham Lincoln, docking today after a record 10-month deployment with no port stops, extended twice due to the war in Iran. ABC's Trevor Ault got a chance to board the carrier.
15: The Lincoln spent 265 days without a port visit, the most in naval history, with the deployment later mired by reports of dwindling supplies and low morale. Secretary Hegseth denied those reports, though the Navy has acknowledged the Lincoln strike group has had 8 suicide attempts.
32: Isaias has strengthened into a hurricane, the first named hurricane of the Atlantic season. It is aiming at the Florida Panhandle and Gulf states, with storm surge the concern starting this weekend. More trouble for the housing market. Mortgage rates edging up for a 7th straight week, now at 7.4% for a 30-year fixed home loan, the highest in nearly 3 years. Filings for jobless claims hovering below 200,000. This is ABC News. When you need to know, Northwest News Radio. Here's Brian Calvert and Denise Whitaker with a quick review of our top stories.
2: Denise is off this morning. A suspect in the Bite of Seattle shooting expected back in King County Superior Court today. A judge must decide if the 15-year-old boy will be tried as an adult or juvenile on allegations of assault and firearms violations. One other suspect was shot dead during that gunfight. A former Seattle police chief moving into the private sector, you remember Sean Barnes, was asked to step down after the Bite of Seattle shootings. He's now joined Mission RT, which offers body cameras, in-car video systems, and other security equipment to law enforcement. Holding released by the group behind a state ballot initiative that would ban transgender girls from competing in girls' school sports shows the measure has strong support. The polling by Let's Go Washington shows 56% of respondents would vote yes for I-638, 24% would vote against it, 22% were undecided. A South Seattle homeless camp shut down after city officials issued an emergency closure order following years of neighbor complaints and safety concerns. Nearby residents hope the closure can restore safety and order for that neighborhood. 9:33 here at Northwest News Radio. And new this morning, two Seattle high schools are preparing to test weapons detectors with unanimous support from the school board. Superintendent Ben Schuldiner says the scanners they use aren't very intrusive.
16: Have that we already use for things like football games and graduations are a very kind of different thing.
2: They'll be deployed to Rainier Beach and Nathan Hale High Schools.
16: In my experience, either at a very large sporting event or at school, these things can go through hundreds and hundreds of kids within minutes.
2: The district hopes to launch the pilot program within the next couple of months. City of Seattle could add two new prosecutors to pursue sex trafficking cases and seek court orders taking guns from high-risk individuals. City Attorney Erica Evans wants one working with King County to handle felony trafficking cases, which are normally outside the city's jurisdiction. The other would seek civil orders, keeping firearms from people who pose a danger to themselves or others. Both positions are in the mayor's proposed 2027 budget, which needs approval from the city council. And another weekend road closure to tell you about. Southbound 405 through Bothell will close Friday night with detours and more traffic expected over on Interstate 5. The shutdown on 405 runs from Highway 527 to Highway 522, beginning Friday at 10 p.m. and ending Monday morning early. Northbound I-5 remains down to two lanes across the Ship Canal Bridge, so that will hamper your efforts. And the northbound express lanes are going to close Friday night from 11 p.m. till Saturday at 8 a.m. for some work. It's 9:34.
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2: That's what's happening this weekend on the freeways. Libby, what's happening right now?
17: Brian, we got a couple of crashes for Lake Bridge travelers. Westbound side of I-90 off of Mercer Island. You're stacking up across Mercer Island. It looks like the crash is right at the very end of the Mercer Way ramp. I'm not sure if they're letting you on here because traffic is being pushed all the way over to the left. So it really looks like one left lane is the only thing available to you right now. I-90 from 405 over toward I-5 in Seattle's at least 20 minutes, but travel time climbing here. Westbound State Route 520, travel time's faster. There are about 3-4 vehicles I see on the right shoulder, mid-span of that bridge. So just be aware of that. Either Lake Bridge is dealing with accidents, but I-90 more so tied up just coming off of Mercer Island. Southbound I-5, 35 minutes, still shoreline to Seattle. Northbound side of I-5 from Tukwila to I-90, under a half an hour, trying to ease off. But it's just been tough with these conditions this morning. Still pretty bright for North Sounders north of Seattle and up through the Linwood area. If you're climbing up Tiger Mountain, I don't have a delay, and I don't see any road work here. Eastbound, it looks pretty bright. Westbound, you might have crews in the right lane too come down the mountain, but so far you seem to be up to speed. In the Northwest News Radio Traffic Center, I'm Libby Kay.
2: 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Get to your forecast now from the National Weather Service. Partly sunny today. We'll notice some increasing clouds late in the day. Highs in the upper 60s. Those clouds coming in because we have scattered showers on the way tonight. Lows in the mid-50s. And tomorrow, a stormy day around here. A mix of rain and some gusty wind. Gusts up to 20 miles per hour on Friday with highs. highs near 60 degrees. Saturday starts wet, and then we recover with partly sunny skies late in the day. Highs near 60. Sunday and Monday look pretty nice. Just a little chilly at this point. High temperatures both days only near 60 degrees. Right now in Tacoma, 54 degrees. Olympia and Puyallup at 52. Bellevue, 53. Downtown Seattle, fog and 54 degrees this morning. It is 9:36 at Northwest News Radio. I'm Brian Calvert. Denise is off this morning. An Immigration and Customs Enforcement Officer's operation in our national forest has gained some national attention.
6: The Forest Service and the Department of Homeland Security did not respond to requests for comment from the Seattle Times, but what we do know is that rangers accompanied ICE officers on September 5th when they arrested five men at a campsite near Granite Falls. And this is one of the very first times the two agencies have been recorded working together like this. What we don't know is pretty much everything else, and that's one of the problems, according to Democratic lawmakers like Emily Randall and 11 other members of Congress in various states. They say that the USDA needs much more transparency about their collaboration with ICE, and they criticize Chief Tom Schultz for allowing, quote, strained resources to be used to hunt immigrants. Austin Smith, Northwest News Radio.
2: 9:37 at Northwest News Radio. Days after another shooting on Seattle's Aurora Avenue, residents want solutions from the two candidates running for the district's city council seat.
5: Community advocate Neelu Jenks does not support the city's soap ordinance that bans people charged or convicted of prostitution-related offenses from certain high-crime areas. Instead, she wants to hire more detectives for undercover operations.
8: How would you deploy or fund permanent patrols on North Aurora and without draining resources from other parts of Seattle?
18: We do have a public safety gap here where we do not have enough officers. Is expanding the care team so that we can increase the response time on priority three calls so that our police officers can respond to priority one calls more quickly.
5: Meanwhile, challenger Julie Kang is pushing for more officer hires and public safety investments like cameras.
19: It's about the perception and having officers in the community engage with the community. I think that would help with some of the violent crimes that's happening, including the shootings.
2: Jackie Kent of Como News with that report. Both candidates say they support the mayor's budget proposal for an additional 66 police officers in the city. Southwest Washington's House race could determine control of Congress, but the candidates differ over the importance of party. At Wednesday's debate hosted by KOIN-TV, Democratic Representative Marie Glusenkamp-Perez emphasized her relationship with the district.
20: I'm really proud of having maintained and proved over and over that I really am an independent voice that represents our district.
2: Washington Senate Republican leader John Braun warned that that would happen if Democrats took control.
21: Power shift to the Democrats, and you're going to have two years of drama, of investigations, of impeachment votes, and zero progress on anything that will help our country move forward.
2: Recent polling in the 3rd Congressional District shows a tight race within the margin of error. More than 40 West Highland Terriers rescued from a cramped utility trailer in Marysville, now adopted or in foster care, as the man accused in the case faces animal cruelty and breeding-related charges. Here's Stella Sun of Como News.
22: At the Marysville Municipal Courthouse, 68-year-old Lance Blodgett facing a judge.
26: In total, there are 43 counts of animal cruelty, second-degree failure to provide. From August 31, 2026, how do you plead?
22: Blodgett pleading not guilty to all the animal cruelty charges and one breeding-related charge. Court docs say on August 31st, Marysville Police and Animal Control were dispatched to the 4400th block of 156th Street Northeast. Marysville prosecutors say officers saw just one bowl of water for the Westies and did not see any food. Everett Animal Shelters taking in the rescued dogs and finding them loving homes.
2: Blodgett is due back in court on November 25th.
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2: As we learn more about the newly reopened Cornell rape case, we're also getting a better understanding of what the victims of these type of incidents go through. ABC News crime and terrorism analyst and former FBI agent Brad Garrett joined us earlier this morning. Brad, the victim said this was consensual at first. Now she's saying this was much worse. That's really the trauma speaking, isn't it?
27: There is no doubt. I mean, we could go through countless rape allegation cases, Brian, where the victim diminishes what happened to her. You know, that's driven by things like self-blame. You've already mentioned trauma. That's an obvious one. And they feel like it's their fault as to what happened sometimes. And so as a result, you really have to have experienced, talented investigators / interviewers that are able to sort of work with them. And, you know, and you have to be careful here because you don't want to obviously encourage them to do anything one way or the other, but just get to the truth. And you can go through this whole thing about, you know, feeling traumatized is normal. You feel powerless. You feel like it's your fault, maybe. And this sort of let her drive the ship as far as how information comes out. And, you know, even the investigators, I'm going to guess, with the Cornell campus police, got to that point where, yes, the beginning of it was consensual, and then the rest of it was clearly not consensual. Now, why that never got to the DA, it's just going to be fascinating to see the folks in particular that Cornell hired to come up with how did this break down via the school.
2: It's interesting you mentioned the caliber of investigators it takes for something like this, and I can't imagine the resources it would take for an investigation like this, and yet this doesn't even scratch the surface. In other words, we don't hear about most of the sexual assaults because they're not even reported in this country.
27: Estimates are 80% are not reported, if that gives you any indicator. And on top of that, you know, about 30% of those ones that do get reported, somebody gets arrested. So the number is even lower. Because I've worked a lot of these kind of cases, they're sometimes really difficult to prove. In this case, is there any forensic information? I have no idea.
2: ABC News crime and terrorism analyst and former FBI agent Brad Garrett joining us here on Northwest News Radio.
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0: This is a Bloomberg Money Minute. Imagine two of the biggest restaurant chains in the U.S. merging as one. Could happen. The Financial Times reports Starbucks has explored making a bid to acquire Chipotle, which could be worth upwards of $39 billion. No confirmation from either chain about that bid. Now, right now, shares of Chipotle are up 6.5%. Starbucks shares down 5%. Elsewhere on Wall Street, stocks are a little lower because oil is higher, up 3% right now. And reports the U.S. had been planning to ramp up hostilities against Iran in the next few weeks. President Trump now disputes that report. Still, the Dow is down 0.5%. So is the S&P 500. The Nasdaq's down 0.5%, and oil at $91 a barrel. The U.S. hospital system lost more than 24,000 beds in the last 15 years, most in rural areas and urban cores, according to Harvard University. And American Airlines extending that Starlink satellite internet service to its entire fleet by next year. Tom Busby, Bloomberg Radio.
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2: Let's get an update on that commute this morning. Here's Libby.
1: Thank you, Brian. Westbound side of I-90 packed the whole length of Mercer Island, East Mercer Way to West Mercer Way. It's only the very left lane that squeezes by here as you're getting onto the floating bridge. I do think you can get onto I-90 westbound from West Mercer, but obviously you're going to be stacked up with other folks who are just trying to get beyond here. So State Route 520 is going to take on additional volume. There is already a crash on westbound State Route 520 just before the midspan of the floating bridge. It is onto the right shoulder, but this could cause some additional tie-ups as we continue to fill in with folks likely trying to avoid westbound side of I-90. We don't have an estimate travel time yet of when we're going to get lanes reopened. Now, southbound side of I-5, shoreline to Seattle, half an hour. Still pretty sluggish with no express lanes. Northbound, you still have some delay trying to get from the mid-Boeing Field area up toward I-90. It looks as though we've got this road work to be aware of in the north sound. Southbound, State Route 529 at the Snohomish River Bridge. Cruiser in the right lane. We were really heavy early this morning from an early crash. Southbound I-5 down by Union. So that's gone. You know, dense fog, low cloud cover. Still kind of blanketing you, but not so much of a visibility issue at this point. In the Northwest News Radio traffic Center. I'm Libby Kay.
2: Prepare for a change in the weather, so says one George Waldenberger of the Como Forecast Team.
3: Morning fog, afternoon sun, upper 60s to around 70 in the South Sound today. Tomorrow, a little less morning fog, and may actually be our last 70-degree day of the year in Seattle. But we cool down on Friday. Showers, breezy, only at 61. We clear the rain on Saturday, but our high is only 59. A chilly weekend, but we do clear out to 62 on Sunday. In the Como Weather Center, I'm meteorologist George Waldenberger, Como 4 News.
2: Fog and clouds this morning around the western Washington area in Everett and Olympia. We have 52 degrees, Puyallup 53, Tacoma 54, in Kent it's 58 degrees, Bellevue 54, and in downtown Seattle it is 55 degrees. Back to the sports desk this morning. Here's Eric Heintz.
4: The Seahawks continue to gear up for their matchup with San Francisco this weekend. They trail the 49ers in the NFC West with a 3-1 mark, one game behind the 4-0 Niners. Head coach Mike McDonald knows his defense will need to get pressure on 49ers quarterback Brock Purdy, who has not been sacked in four games this season and has thrown 11 TDs.
7: Now, we just spoke about how he's been able to extend plays and take care of the football and still have that element of creativity and playmaking that keeps the ball moving forward.
4: Kickoff is 1:25 Sunday at Lumen Field. Both the Huskies and Cougars play tomorrow night. The Dogs host Iowa. The Cougs visit Utah State. Both those games kick off at 6 p.m. A legal battle over college sports eligibility lands LSU and the SEC back in a courtroom. Attorneys for almost 50 athletes argue this week that the school and conference are refusing to honor a judge's ruling protecting an extra year of play. While the SEC argues former professionals should not have a second chance in college, the athletes now want the judge to penalize the conference and the school for defying the order. And Disney adds another option for fans to watch Super Bowl 61. The game in Los Angeles will be available to stream on Disney Plus when it takes place on Valentine's Day. The Disney Plus live stream will be in addition to the game airing on ABC and ESPN. At the sports desk, Eric Heintz, Northwest News Radio.
2: Health expert says if you let the kids on screens during mealtime, give that a second thought. We'll explain why when the Northwest Morning News continues.
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9: A much less stressful day for Washington State ferries following yesterday's crew shortages.
10: Yeah, I got off the plane. 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
10: It's a bit frustrating.
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8: Thanks for joining us for the Northwest Morning News here on Northwest News Radio. Denise is off this morning. I'm Brian Calvert. Seattle Mayor Katie Wilson announced the creation of a task force that is hoped to strengthen and diversify the city's economy. She says the city wants to help employers grow while making it possible for workers to actually be able to afford to live in Seattle. Mayor outlined the task force's big priorities and ordered the Resilient Seattle Economy Task Force to submit initial findings by February. A southern resident orca whale has been seen carrying a dead calf.
9: Observed J31 with a dead calf in the Strait of Juan de Fuca. This happened with the same orca once before back in 2016. It's unclear if this pregnancy was carried to full term, if the baby died after birth, or if it was a stillbirth. This comes during long-standing reproductive difficulties within the population, one of the biggest reasons being a lack of nutritionally rich Chinook salmon. Lillian James, Northwest News Radio.
8: A planned upgrade to the Puget Sound energy grid could improve reliability for more than 153,000 customers across Western Washington. The Energy Department selected Project Pulse for about $40.2 million in federal dollars. With PSE planning an equal match, the utility would upgrade 23 miles of existing transmission lines in King and Kitsap counties and install 178 real-time monitoring sensors across six counties. The project's planned from 2027 through 2031, pending a final grant agreement. And maybe you've noticed the work overnights on the West Seattle Bridge. Copper thief basically darkened the eastern part of the span over the summer, stole all that wire. Well, crews have been hard at work every night for the past few nights trying to get those lights back on. I saw them this morning. They had about 10 of them back on. They plan on having all 80 of those lamps relit by the time they finish their project on the 15th of October. And a health expert is advising to not let your kids on screens during mealtime.
10: Dietitian Margarita Shook with the Cleveland Clinic says without screens during mealtime, children have an easier time learning about what's on their plate, how it tastes and smells, and deciding when they're hungry.
11: It doesn't have to be perfect 7 days out of the week, 365 days a year. As long as you're working on most of the days without the tablet, that's a big win.
10: She also says another benefit is that children will talk more to parents and siblings during meals without screens. I'm Scott Pringle.
8: We'll check your traffic in 60 seconds, but first, I'm Brian Calvert with the Almanac, a look at what happened on this date in history. It was this date in 1957, Jerry Lee Lewis recorded his hit song. In 1984, Anne Murray became the first woman to win the Country Music Association's Album of the Year Award. This date in 1999, Layla Ali, the daughter of boxing legend Muhammad Ali, made her professional boxing debut. She knocked out her opponent in 31 seconds. 2001, on this date, President George W. Bush creates the Office of Homeland Security. It was this date in the year 2023, the Israeli government formally declared war on Hamas. And this date in 2020, the FBI charged 13 men in a plot to kidnap Michigan's Governor Gretchen Whitmer and storm the state's capital. And the number one song in the country on this date in the year 2011. That's Maroon 5 featuring Christina Aguilera. And that's today's Almanac here on Northwest News Radio. It's 9:54.

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1: Right back to the traffic center. Here's Libby.
2: Thanks, Brian. So these are major residual delays now. Westbound I-90, the whole length of Mercer Island, though. I'm looking at the East Mercer Way camera, and you're all packed up. And the crash was just past Mercer Way, right onto the floating bridge. We only had one far left lane getting by here, but it looks like all lanes are open. So a lot of the volume coming across Mercer Island is now building back up across the floating bridge. So you're still well over a half an hour, Bellevue to Seattle, by way of I-90. State Route 520 has got one vehicle left over here on the right shoulder as you're approaching the mid-span from an earlier crash. But it's got more folks taking that westbound side of State Route 520, or like a half an hour, looks like, from Bellevue to Seattle. I'm paying for that, but you're not so jammed up as you are on I-90. Now, we're starting to ease both directions of I-5 in towards Seattle pretty well. 405 doesn't look like it's impacted at the I-90 interchanges from this earlier crash. You've got road work up in Everett to watch out for in southbound State Route 529 across the Snohomish River Bridge. I believe it's the right lane that's blocked through here. We've also actually got some foggier conditions canceling sailing still for the following Roy Vashon South Worth route. It looks like you're not going to get sailing again until the 1025 from Fauntleroy. In the Northwest News Radio Traffic Center, I'm Libby Kay.
1: Thank you, Libby. Hope you have a nice day. Weather-wise around here, we are going to have a good day. At least weather-wise, it should be fairly nice after the rest of us burn through the fog. Partly sunny skies today. Now, I'm going to put an asterisk on the end of that, because by the time we get to late afternoon or maybe even early evening, you're going to notice the clouds coming back. Not the fog, but the clouds coming back. And these are rain clouds because we have a wet system headed our way. So with partly sunny skies, we'll get you to the upper 60s. As George mentioned, could be our last day near 70, but we have rain in the forecast for tomorrow.
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4: I don't want to be a burden to my kids, okay, at all. And so I'm set up so that if something happens to me, I've got everything planned and it's all taken care of. 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
16: From ABC News, I'm Michelle Franzen. Ousted Venezuelan leader Nicolas Maduro facing new charges outlined by federal prosecutors in a court filing today, alleging Maduro conspired to torture at least three Americans under his leadership. According to the complaint, one victim who was detained for allegedly trying to assassinate Maduro was tortured for days and subjected to toxic chemicals and physical beatings. More from ABC's Aaron Katursky outside court in Lower Manhattan.
17: There's a small group of protesters here denouncing the Maduro regime and also calling for the United States to get involved politically in Venezuela after ousting Maduro and leaving something of a leadership vacuum.
16: Russian leaders downplaying the death of an infectious disease lab worker in Siberia as international calls for answers grow why more than 200 others in the area are in quarantine. Health experts say it's a suspected case of pneumonic plague. Here's ABC's Elizabeth Schulze.
18: President Trump claims that he has a call set up with President Putin. He pointed to Russia's comments that this is under control and that there are no epidemic risks. Russia's health agency now says that it's finished testing of all the researchers' contacts and found no abnormalities related to infectious disease or dangerous pathogens. And the researcher was vaccinated, they say, against infections she worked with in the lab.
16: Forecasters say Isaias has grown into the first named hurricane of the Atlantic season. ABC's Ginger Z says the storm expected to make landfall along the Gulf Coast states later this week between Louisiana and the Florida Panhandle with flooding expected.
19: You have to watch out for surge big time. This thing's pushing water, no matter what strength it ends up being, on the order of 5 to 7 feet of storm surge from just east of Biloxi through Mobile Bay, Pensacola, and Destin.
16: In the Pacific, forecasters say Tropical Storm Rachel will make another pass along Southern California with close coastal flood alerts. You're listening to ABC News.
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1: Hello, I'm Jeff Pogelup. Here's what we are following. The Trump administration suspending Microsoft from a program to apply for green cards for workers who come to the U.S. to live and work using an H-1B visa. That program has long been a target of President Trump's supporters who say the program undercuts American workers and is rife with abuse. Microsoft has not yet responded to a request for comment. Former Seattle Police Chief Sean Barnes has a new job helping police departments choose and use technology. Arizona-based Mission RT announced Tuesday that Barnes will lead its public safety programs and strategy. Mission RT offers police surveillance and monitoring systems, including body cams and in-car video. Students could soon pass through weapons detectors at two Seattle high schools each morning. The school board unanimously backed pilot programs requested by Rainier Beach and Nathan Hale High Schools to help keep weapons off campus. But Superintendent Ben Schuldiner acknowledges concerns about how security screening might affect the students.
20: When you hear weapons detectors or metal detectors, that sometimes we think of them in this very over-policing, you know, kind of punitive manner.
1: But Schuldiner says the district already uses a different kind of detector at sporting events and graduations. The pilot programs could begin within the next couple of months. And Southwest Washington's U.S. House race could determine control of Congress, but the candidates differ over the importance of party. At Wednesday's debate, hosted by KOIN-TV, Democratic Representative Marie Gleason-Camp-Perez emphasized her relationship with the district.
21: I'm really proud of having maintained and proved over and over that I really am
8: an independent voice that represents our district.
14: But Washington Senate Republican leader John Braun warned about what could happen if Democrats took control.
21: Power shift to the Democrats, and you're going to have two years of drama.
14: Recent polling shows a tight race within the margin of error. I'm Jeff Pogula.
16: 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Traffic and weather are next with the latest on the roads and the forecast straight ahead.
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25: Better news coming off of the 90 bridge. That earlier accident has been clear just a little bit past Mercer Island, but you're still got some heavy delays from 405 out to that scene. Still about a 10, maybe even a 12-minute delay, but hopefully that number will come down. 520 bridge, right lane remains blocked off at the midspan Evergreen Point. It doesn't look like there's a lot of delays behind it, but just give yourself a couple of extra minutes. Northbound I-5 still have plenty of delays coming up from Boeing Field through Shoreline. You are still dealing with about a 32-minute drive time on the main lanes and a 32-minute drive time on the express lanes. And if you're on the southbound side coming down from Shoreline to Boeing Field, that is about a 37-minute drive time as of right now. So give yourself that extra time. 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Go see the site for details right now. 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
26: Watch that fog again this morning. It clears to afternoon sun. Friday's totally different. Showers build through the morning drive. It's wet, it's breezy, it's chilly, it's cloudy in the 50s most of the day. Then we have a cold weekend as we clear out behind this. I'm meteorologist George Waldenberger, Como 4 News.
0: Live from Washington, D.C., this is Balance of Power with Joe Matthew and Kaylee Lines.
27: No more strikes before the midterms. Welcome to the Thursday edition as President Trump makes that declaration following reports that he is preparing for strikes, possible strikes against Iran, to force a conclusive end of the conflict before November 3rd. I'm Joe Matthew alongside Kaylee Lines in Washington. Kaylee, this is moving oil prices as we try to figure the next move here for the president.
22: Yep, oil prices are moving higher. We're back at a 103 handle on Brent. As the president says, no strikes before November 3rd, but the blockade will remain in effect. And we may hear more from the president this hour. He's expected to go down to the Institute of Peace, where he'll be holding an event with a number of tech executives, expected to bestow medals on the likes of Jensen Huang of NVIDIA and even Satya Nadella of Microsoft, even while the vice president and the Department of Labor take action against Microsoft, at least in the Visa department today.
27: Another who's who of AI, Lisa Su, Jensen Huang, Elon Musk will be there as well. But we are focused on Iran at this hour, and whether the president chooses to strike the next blow is, of course, something that's up in the air, with Iran knowing very well what the electoral timetable is in this country. We want to zero in on what the options are that the president requested, what they discussed last weekend at Camp David, and what direction this war could take next. We'll check in with Tyler Kendall at the White House. And Jen Gavito is with us today, which is always a pleasure to spend some time with Jen from the Cohen Group, former acting principal deputy assistant secretary of state for Near Eastern Affairs, as we consider the diplomacy and the military sides of this.
22: Well, and how it all filters into the economic picture as well. We'll bring him an important conversation at the end of this hour between Bloomberg's Michael McKee and the president of the St. Louis Fed, with inflation, of course, on the mind, especially ahead of a rate decision later this month. But first, we begin with a check on the markets, from rates to oil to stocks. Charlie Pellett is watching it all from New York. Hey, Charlie.
28: Oh, hello there, Kaylee and Joe. Lots going on today, and we got you covered here at Bloomberg. Oil certainly coming off the boil, but the equity market not responding. As a matter of fact, right now, the S&P just about the lows of the day. Got to begin with what is happening with hydrocarbons, specifically West Texas Intermediate crude. Now looking at a gain of 3%, holding just below $91 a barrel, $90.94 right now. Barrel of Brent crude with a 103 handle, earlier in the day, it was above 105, 103.45 on Brent, the global benchmark, up by just about 3.2%. A rally in oil eased as President Trump said the U.S. will not be attacking Iran before the November midterm elections. Right now, we have got the S&P 500 index down 51 points to 77.49. Did see a record earlier in the week. The S&P right now down by 0.7%. Dow Industrials lower now by 0.2%. NASDAQ Composite down 350 points. For NASDAQ, a drop now of 1.3%. The two-year yield, 4.76%. The 10-year, 5.24%. And the 30-year, currently yielding 5.61%. Gold up 0.4%, $41.27 the ounce. And again, crude bears repeating. WTI right now up by 3%, $90.94 a barrel. So again, stocks moving lower, oil holding on to gains right now. And among some of the oil majors, we are looking at shares of ExxonMobil today. Right now, we have got ExxonMobil shares up 2.4%. And among some of the other oil names, they're all higher. Chevron, Texaco, Chevron, I should say, up by 2.7%. ConocoPhillips up now by 3%. For on-demand news, 24 hours a day, subscribe to Bloomberg News now wherever you get your podcast. Joe and Kaylee, that is a Bloomberg Business Flash.
22: All right, Charlie Pellett, thank you so much. As Charlie mentioned, oil on the climb higher today, even as President Trump suggests that there will not be fresh strikes against Iran before the midterm elections on November 3rd. He has repeatedly said that the war won't come to an conclusion until after the midterms are over, and has repeatedly said that when that time comes, whatever it is, he does expect oil prices will move lower. He reiterated the same just yesterday speaking to reporters.
2: Oil will drop like a rock as soon as we're finished with the war, which will be very soon. It's going to be very soon. One way or the other, we'll be finished with it. But oil will come down to levels that were, I think, maybe even lower than they were before the war started.
27: Not, though, like Kaylee mentioned, dropping like a rock today. We've got Brent and WTI each up over 3% right now. Brent 103, WTI 90, and well, 91 actually. They're off their highs of the day after President Trump took to Truth Social to clap back at reports suggesting that there could be strikes, conclusive strikes against Iran before the midterms, having reportedly called for new options and new targets. The president on Truth Social writing, "We are having productive discussions with the Islamic Republic of Iran. I want to make it clear to everybody," he says, "while Iran is in very bad condition, both economically and militarily, and while the blockade will remain in full force and effect with oil flowing in record numbers," he goes on to write, "we will not be attacking Iran at any time prior to the midterm elections to be held in the United States on November 3rd. Let's go straight to the White House for more. Bloomberg Washington correspondent Tyler Kendall is on the North Lawn right now. Tyler, why did he feel a need to say this out loud?
3: Perhaps, Joe, because we saw these moves in the oil market, and there was this reporting, as you mentioned, from the Atlantic overnight, which seemed to put on the table that President Trump could be looking at an array of options to escalate the conflict ahead of the midterm elections. And what was interesting about the reporting was that it seemed to suggest that proponents of strikes, whether or not they could be limited ahead of Election Day and then a wider scale operation after Election Day, seemed to think that it could give President Trump a political win, in a sense, as diplomacy does remain stalled. But we know that the conflict is repeatedly weighing on American voters as they gear up to go to the polls in November. In fact, there was a new poll out just the other day from NBC, which found that 57% of voters say they are less likely to support a candidate who supports the war. The issue, though, at the moment, Joe, is that it does appear that we are poised toward some sort of escalation as we continue to see strikes on ships in the Strait of Hormuz. That has ticked up in recent weeks, as well as the conflict between Saudi Arabia and the Houthis escalate as well. The Houthi militant group, which is backed by Iran, hit two airports in Saudi Arabia overnight. And really, the crux of this is that we have been seeing more oil flow through the Strait of Hormuz, in large part due to the U.S. naval protection that is being given to these ships, but also so-called shuttling services. But Joe and Kaylee, I'd add, it seems like regional allies are preparing for that to be in place for the long haul. We had reporting earlier today that Saudi Arabia is looking to formalize its so-called shuttle system.
4: Well,
22: wait to see if we get more, Tyler, from the president when he speaks in just a bit later this hour at the Institute of Peace for the new Golden Age summit that he's holding today. It'll be remarkable to see the likes of Satya Nadella getting a Medal of Science from the president after the action taken against Microsoft and a number of other companies when it comes to visas by the administration today. Tell us what exactly is going on.
3: Yeah, the timing here is interesting for multiple reasons, but it does renew focus on the administration's immigration policies as we now get closer to the midterm elections. The question, the program in question here is called the Permanent Labor Certification Program, which allows U.S. employers to hire foreign workers for permanent employment. And the administration is alleging that some of these top tech companies like Microsoft are abusing the system. Essentially, that under the program, these companies have to advertise open positions to U.S. workers first. If they are unable to attract American workers in, then they can go to the Department of Labor to apply for visas for foreign workers. And the administration says that these companies aren't doing enough to attract in those American workers before they go to apply for these visas for foreign workers. We should say that Bloomberg News did reach out to the companies and they have not gotten comment at this moment. And essentially the White House says that this is going to be an indefinite ban for these companies from these programs until their allegations are addressed. So we'll have to see where it goes from here. But it definitely underscores some of the recent moves from the Trump administration. President Trump moving earlier this year to restrict many of these tech companies, make it harder for H-1B visas, considered to be a crucial pipeline for tech talent. But to your point, Kaylee, it comes as the administration really engages with a lot of these tech companies. Microsoft today with this medal ceremony that's happening, but also just last week, President Trump hosted an array of these tech leaders here at the White House as we look for the future of AI.
22: Indeed. All right, Tyler Kendall, live at the White House for us. Thank you so much. And as we return to the news from the president this afternoon that the U.S. will not be striking Iran before the midterm elections on November 3rd, we bring in now Jen Gavito from the Cohen Group, where she's a senior advisor. She's also former acting principal deputy assistant secretary of state for Near Eastern Affairs under President Biden and has served in a variety of different diplomatic roles under multiple presidents. Jen, it's always good to have you here on Bloomberg. If the president just publicly proclaimed that the U.S. will not be striking Iran for at least the next 4 weeks or so, did he just give Iran permission to do some things in the next month without risk of retaliation?
4: So first, thanks for having me. It's always great to be here. It's been unusual for a president to either signal that he will or will not attack over the course of a period of weeks. And so I would take all of those reports to some degree with a grain of salt. That being said, certainly Iran continues to ratchet up the attacks on oil tankers in the Strait of Hormuz. That continues to disrupt traffic, which has, you know, as you noted, largely resumed something approximating normal levels, but at significant cost. And so, yes, I think that Iran will and has been continuing to use these periods of calm to rebuild their capabilities. That being said, I do think the big outstanding question for the president, whether before or after the midterms, is what does renewed military conflict achieve that diplomacy couldn't better achieve in the long term?
27: The president has said repeatedly that Iran, Jen, is trying to leverage the United States because of the electoral process that's underway. And that's why he has said he's not concerned about the midterm elections. He's focused on this war, trying to compartmentalize the two. Wouldn't there be an opportunity here? And what would the U.S. do now that the president has said no more attacks until after the midterms? An opportunity to strike U.S. targets in late October, the first couple of days of November, to coincide with the midterm elections? That wouldn't be a surprise, would it?
4: No, not at all. That's a really good point. And in fact, you know, we have repeatedly seen throughout this conflict that Iran has a pretty nuanced understanding of the United States and certainly of our election cycle. And so I would not be at all surprised to see Iran trying to use this period before the election to try to improve its negotiating leverage with the expectation that any sort of deal would have to come afterwards.
22: Well, Jen, what about another component to the president's post, which is the suggestion that the U.S. and Iran are talking and are making progress. Have you heard anything that suggests that that may be true, that there are forward steps being taken?
4: So we know that the lines of communication have been open pretty much throughout this conflict, and we certainly saw that on the margins of the UN General Assembly 2 weeks ago. So yes, I do think that from what I understand, there continue to be indirect discussions taking place, and I think all of that has to be taken in the context of, at the end of the day, as we've been saying, you know, for 7-8 months now, there really is no military resolution to this long, decades-long conflict. That really has to come from diplomacy. And so things like military escalation or sanctions or economic pressure are intended to set the stage ultimately for a better negotiated outcome. And so I'm glad to see the president acknowledging that. And that does seem to reinforce this idea that even if the U.S. determines that additional military strikes are necessary at some point, that can't be the strategy or the end game in and of itself.
27: Just looking back at the posts here, Jen, as we read this together, the president wrote, "We will not be attacking Iran at any time prior to the midterm elections." Does that include Israel?
4: Well, that's a great question, Joe. We, you know, saw the reporting over the last couple of days that renewed strikes may include Israel. I suspect that there continues to be close collaboration between the United States and Israel over this. You know, there has been a lot of speculation that renewed strikes would focus specifically on Pickax Mountain and the nuclear facilities there. We know that the nuclear program is Israel's biggest concern when it comes to Iran. And so not in a position to speak for the Israeli government on this, but that is, yeah, that is a relevant point that you make.
27: There is reporting in Axios, Kaylee, that President Trump spoke with not only Benjamin Netanyahu yesterday, but it was their second call in days after barely speaking for weeks. And it took place after Netanyahu held a meeting with his national security team about Iran, according to an Israeli official. Not to try to connect the dots here, but you wonder, Jen, if there's something at work, would it behoove the United States to step back and let Israel take the lead?
4: I think that Israel's capabilities are, you know, and this is why the United States got involved last year during the 12-day war, and why this was a joint operation in February as well. Israel does have limitations on its capabilities, and we know that the Iranian regime will hold the U.S. culpable for any Israeli strike that takes place. And so I don't think it's an ideal outcome for Israel to act on its own. I think the U.S. would bear the consequences of that decision, regardless of whether they're actively involved in the operation or not. And you note the calls with Netanyahu and the meeting of his national security team. I would also note the reports that President Trump has met over recent days with his national security team about this issue. And so there does seem to be a lot of activity in the background. Hard to say whether his announcement today is the conclusion of that deliberative process or something else.
22: Well, that's how the U.S. is working with one ally and strikes against Iran. The U.S., though, decidedly is not participating in Saudi Arabia's current effort along with the coalition of in Yemen to combat the threat from the Houthis, as the Houthis continually are striking not just there, but in Saudi Arabia, including firing missiles at the international airport in Riyadh, killing some people. Jen, how are you watching this? And do you expect that at some point the U.S. may need to get more directly involved to truly eliminate the threat the Houthis currently pose?
4: So this is a really difficult needle for the president to thread. Saudi Arabia is a close ally. They have been obviously an integral part of the kind of overarching activity against Iran, and are absolutely central to the president's economic agenda for his second term. At the same time, you know, with reports that U.S. stockpiles are depleted, and with a conflict that continues to go on with no end in sight, I think the president rightly is concerned about opening up a second front. And so you're left with a less than ideal situation where this continues to expand. The strikes today on the airports are horrific and really demonstrate the success of Houthi targeting capabilities. And yet the idea, I think, for the president, particularly with a war that is already so unpopular, of, you know, essentially opening up a second front, that is extremely problematic, I think, for him going into this election. So I think that he will continue to try to stay out of this conflict, but obviously the intensity of it is continuing to escalate.
27: Jen, I'm just curious how long we can maintain this posture in the Strait. President writes 22 million barrels last night alone, with not one barrel coming from or going to Iran. We're escorting ships, and apparently it's been quite successful based on the analysis from any number of research firms. We're pretty close to, if not back to, pre-war levels. How long can we do this, and at what cost?
4: Well, I think that's the right answer. I mean, people have been very focused on the volume of oil getting through. And first of all, I think it's important to point out that that's crude getting through, refined products, derivatives. Those are not recovered as far as being able to get those out of the Strait. So we're talking about just crude oil. And it has largely recovered. But to your point, you know, insurance costs remain extraordinarily high. One Middle Eastern leader told me last week that although, you know, prices are over $100 per barrel, his country is only getting about $61, $62 a barrel from that because of the elevated cost of that transit. And so this is not back to normal, and this is not economically sustainable.
27: Jen, it's great to have you, as always. Jen Gavito worked under Presidents Obama, Trump, and Biden, and now with us here on Balance of Power. NVIDIA-backed firm is set to postpone its Australia IPO.
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25: Well, we're getting another problem reported on the westbound side of the 90 Bridge right at Rainier Avenue. Got some police activity out there, so having a hard time getting those delays from that earlier accident just on the other side of Mercer Island to get cleared out. So give yourself that extra time. 520 westbound is also starting to get a little bit busy as people are taking that as an alternate. Disabled vehicle on the northbound side of I-5 at 129th Street, just north of 405, right on the approach to Boeing Field. Right lane is blocked off through there. Give yourself a couple extra minutes to work your way through that one. And we got a very bad accident, Pacific Highway 99 in between Highway 509 and 16th Avenue. That has got backed up to about 276th Street. 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
26: Morning fog, afternoon sun today and tomorrow. Friday, it's wet, breezy, 61 degrees. It's colder. That cold weather lingers through the weekend. The rain breaks up the last of it Saturday morning. In the Como Weather Center, I'm meteorologist George Waldenberger, Como 4 News.
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16: ABC News, I'm Michelle Franzen. One of the men accused of the gang rape at Cornell University pushing to have New York Attorney General Letitia James thrown off the case. She was appointed recently by New York's governor. Here's ABC's Aaron Katursky.
30: Her attorney told us Jane Doe will cooperate with the criminal investigation now being led by New York Attorney General Letitia James. But one of the fraternity brothers, Gilio Lopes, is now challenging her appointment as special prosecutor, claiming she has unequivocally demonstrated a bias.
16: Preparations underway along the Gulf Coast and Florida Panhandle with Isa becoming the first named Atlantic hurricane of the season. Off the coast of California, meantime,
31: we have visual confirmation of splashdown.
16: The SpaceX crew of 12, the crew returning from the International Space Station. It comes after the crew was relieved by a new crew already on board with the set of astronauts at the ISS. On Wall Street this hour, stocks are down. This is ABC News.
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14: I'm Jeff Posler. Here's what we're following. Microsoft is being blocked from using a federal green card sponsorship program after the Trump administration accused it of fraud. Vice President J.D. Vance accuses the Redmond company of using foreign workers to replace American employees. The AP says Microsoft did not immediately respond to a request for comment. Weapons detectors coming to two Seattle high schools after the school board unanimously approved a pilot program. Rainier Beach and Nathan Hale requested the scanners to improve campus safety. Superintendent Ben Schuldner hopes to begin testing them within the next couple of months. And drivers heading south through Bothell will lose a stretch of 405 from Friday night through early Monday. Crews are closing all lanes between Highway 527 and Highway 522 for pavement and bridge repairs. Expect additional traffic on I-5 where the northbound lanes across the Ship Canal Bridge remain reduced to two. I'm Jeff Pogelip. 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
13: Stay with Northwest News Radio. Traffic and weather are next with the latest on the roads and the forecast straight ahead.
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22: We still got some police activity off to the shoulder on the westbound side of the 90 bridge right near Rainier Avenue. I got some slowdowns from that earlier accident just a little bit to the east of that. So you're still dealing with about a 5 or 6 minute delay on the westbound side of the 90 bridge. And people are starting to use the westbound side of the 520 bridge to avoid the 90 bridge. Newcastle checking in with a brand new problem on 405 southbound right before 44th Street. I do not see it on the camera systems. Doesn't mean it's not there. But if you see it, you can always text us 206-421-1000 when it's safe and tell me exactly what's going on. We got some delays on the ferry system, Seattle Bainbridge Ferry. That is about a 40-minute delay, so if you normally take that, check with the website. 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
26: Morning fog, afternoon sun today and tomorrow. Friday, it's wet, breezy, 61 degrees. It's colder. That cold weather lingers through the weekend. The rain breaks up the last of it Saturday morning. In the Como Weather Center, I'm meteorologist George Waldenberger, Como 4 News.
23: It's 121 on Wall Street. We do check markets all day long here at Bloomberg. The Dow, the S&P, NASDAQ all declining. A sell-off in chip makers sending stocks lower after a news report on OpenAI's revenue. Intensified worries that the AI spending spree is becoming harder to justify. Investors also keeping an eye on oil prices. West Texas Intermediate crude up 3.1%. 91 a barrel, off session highs right now. Barrel of Brent, 103.53, up 3.3%. Brent had been above $105 a barrel. S&P down 54, drop there of 0.7%. Dow Industrials, a little change now, down under 0.1%. The NASDAQ Composite Index down 1.4%. NASDAQ down 390 points. The two-year, 4.73%, with the 10-year that's currently yielding 5.23%. The 30-year at 5.61%. Gold, meanwhile, up 0.7%. $41.40 the ounce, WTI 91 a barrel, up now by 3.1%. Among some of those chip names today, looking at shares of NVIDIA, NVIDIA shares, they are declining today. The stocks, by the way, the Philadelphia Stock Exchange Semiconductor Index, trading lower now by 4.1%. NVIDIA down almost 3%, AMD down 4.7%, and Broadcom right now down by 3.7%. From chip
5: stocks to salsa and chips. We got Chipotle Mexican Grill shares jumping after the FT reported that Starbucks has worked with advisors in recent months on a takeover proposal for the burrito chain. Shares now of Chipotle Mexican Grill, they're up by 7.2%. Starbucks down by 4.4%. For on-demand news, 24 hours a day, subscribe to Bloomberg News Now wherever you get your podcast. Joe and Kaylee, that is a Bloomberg Business Brunch.
6: All right, Charlie, thank you. You think they'll make pumpkin spice guacamole?
7: Oh, at yeah. Some point, think
6: pumpkin
7: of the synergies.
6: Spice latte season.
7: Coffee crusted barbacoa. I'll keep working on it. Does that mean the Starbucks would be in the Chipotle?
6: Or vice versa?
7: I don't know.
6: Or they just continue to live their
7: this sounds like a years long regulatory story, to be honest with you. So
6: yep.
7: We'll keep tracking that on Balance of Power.
6: Yep. Just like we're always tracking President Trump's missives on True Social. But there was a big one today that is helping influence markets, which is the president posted that the U.S. will not, in fact, be striking Iran before the midterm elections on November 3rd, despite some reports in the last 24 hours that suggested it was at least an option that was on the table. And even if there aren't fresh strikes ahead of the midterms, it doesn't mean that Iran is not a focal point of these midterms or becoming a center of conflict between Republicans and Democrats, and that is being showcased on the debate stage. As there's a number of debates in key Senate races happening this week, more tonight, including in Michigan, but one last night in Iowa between the Democratic nominee Josh Turek and the Republican nominee Congresswoman Ashley Hinson, who got into the issue of the war of Iran. Here's some clips from both of them.
9: I'm an example of the generational consequences to these forever wars that we're finding ourselves into. And what have I seen far too often in my lifetime? I've seen us spend $1 trillion in Iraq, in Afghanistan. And here we are again in another forever war with no strategy.
10: I don't want this to be a forever war, so I want to make sure we do everything we can. I trust in our U.S. military, the greatest fighting force in the world, to bring this to a close as quickly as possible. Because I know people are getting squeezed.
7: It's an interesting line to walk as a Republican right now and fall short of Mike Rogers, for instance, and we'll be seeing him on a debate stage tonight, Republican in Michigan, who says that war needs to end now. Remembering that it wasn't too long ago, just a week or two, Ashley Hinson was in the Oval Office with Donald Trump to talk about a steel plant that was being opened in Iowa. It's going to be difficult for her to distance herself from the president with optics like that, but everyone is trying, it seems, in their own way. Let's bring it to the panel and see what they think. Bloomberg Politics contributor Rick Davis is with us, our Republican strategist and partner at Stonecourt Capital, joined by Democratic strategist Hannah Moldavin, Vice President Political Comms at the Messina Group. It's great to have both of you with us here. Hannah, is that enough? If you're a Democrat getting on a debate stage with a Republican who says, all right, these gas prices, we got to end the war now, what's your response?
11: I don't think it's enough. And I think Ashley Hinson is finding herself in a really tough spot. Mm-hmm. She's nervous. She seemed nervous on the debate stage last night between distancing herself with Donald Trump.
7: Yeah.
11: Right now, she's running ads in rural red Iowa with Chuck Schumer and Nancy Pelosi, two of the people you never thought she would want to be connecting herself to. And she's more willing to connect herself to them than Donald Trump because of partly this war in Iran, the huge spike in diesel prices, fertilizer, the implications for farmers in Iowa. So I think she's trying to do what she can. But between that and between some missteps I think she made on the debate stage last night, she's having a tough go at it.
6: Well, and how much does she need to make sure that the president's base is still with her, Rick, and show up to the polls to cast a vote for her? How far can she go to stepping away from him without alienating key voters?
12: Yeah, I think there's a lot of people doing this construct that, you know, I've been endorsed by Donald Trump. Donald Trump has campaigned with me. I can rely on Donald Trump continuing to motivate his voters to turn out. He's not going anywhere against me between now and Election Day. He needs me as much as I need him. And the focus really has to be on those non-MAGA voters, the squishy Republicans that are really wondering, what's this all about? Why weren't we more bipartisan throughout the course of the last term of office? You would have thought that Ashley Hinson was been, you know, the greatest thing for the Democratic Party last night. As you were saying, not just Chuck Schumer, but Joe Biden wasn't a bad guy. So she needs to move to the middle. She needs to get that independent support. And if Trump is smart, he'll give her room to do it.
7: Well, we should point out she's at odds with her delegation. She's on an island on this issue. Zach Nunn, Marionette Miller Meeks, both Republicans voted with Democrats when it came to war powers. And so Josh Turek has the opportunity to say, you voted with the president seven times on this. How do you separate yourself?
11: Absolutely. She's trying to explain in the debate tonight. She tried to explain why voting for the War Powers Act wouldn't actually be helpful. But when you're getting that into the weeds on this stuff, you're losing the argument, especially as you mentioned, she has other Republicans who are in tough races in Iowa who did the opposite thing of her. So, you know, Ashley Hinson also didn't get on a debate stage with J.D. Vance or a rally stage with J.D. Vance when he was there a few weeks ago. She's really trying to walk a tightrope. I don't think she's doing the best job at it, but the polls will tell, or the midterm election results will tell.
6: All right. Well, that's last night's debate. There's a few more coming tonight, including one in Michigan between Abdul El-Sayed, the Democratic nominee in the Senate contest, and Mike Rogers, who, of course, made some noise earlier this week with an ad about tariffs, also creating a bit of distance between himself and President Trump's policy when it comes to the trade war with Canada specifically. Listen.
15: Drinking a Labatt and watching the Red Wings, man, it just doesn't get any more Michigan than that. And here in Michigan, we know that Canada is not our enemy. We need to end this tariff war now. As Michigan Senator, I'll bring both parties together to lower your prices. That's job number one.
6: We should note for our audience on radio, he is literally sitting at a bar. There's some pool being played, some beers being handed out. Yes.
7: The optics are interesting there.
6: Yeah.
7: Labatt's in hand.
6: Maybe go into some advertisement staging analysis here. But Rick, I am curious how you think he's going to be talking about this issue on the debate stage tonight, knowing, by the way, that back in August, he was talking about in interviews how there may be a need for tariffs on Canada. So, Rick, how does he thread that needle?
12: Yeah, look, I mean, Republicans are in the unenviable position of doing backflips on tariffs, on Iran, on the economy. Look, I like the commercial. I spent a little bit of time in bars. You know, I think that was like man of the people kind of thing. The Labatt beer was a great, you know, prop. This is who the guy is. He's really one of the best candidates we have nationally, caught in a horrible cycle again. And the reality of it is he needs to connect with people. That's a good way to do it. And look, tonight the debate is going to be very important for him, because what he has to show is a firm knowledge of these issues and a willingness to cut his own path. And it's going to be hard to do that with all the people really curious about Abdul El-Sayed and what he's going to say. So he's going to have to shout it out.
7: All right, so Rick Davis likes it. He spent a little time in bars. I don't know, Rick, I'm going to take your word on that one. Give me the Democrats' view on this, Hannah. Are we that easy? You show up with you've got the Labatts, but then again, is this in a dimly lit bar? It's clearly lunchtime. Everyone's being served beer, by the way. Like, I guess they're all getting off the shift at this point. Is it that easy to put some power chords on the guitar and a bottle of Labatt's to change people's minds?
11: I mean, they're trying, right? They're hoping that. Who can you have a beer with? They're trying to do that. And I think you're facing a candidate on the Democratic side with Abdul El-Sayed, who's very dynamic. He won a really tough primary race on the Democratic side in Michigan. I've been really impressed at how the coalition has come together behind him in a time when, I don't know, that debate, that primary was very passionate. Yeah. That was not necessarily the result that was going to happen on the Democratic side, but it did. Mm-hmm. And I think it speaks to the leadership of Abdul El-Sayed. You see him and Alyssa Slotkin even coming together. They're not necessarily, they don't agree on the same issues, but they come together, and it's because he's a great leader. And I think we'll see him be a great communicator tonight. He's been always really good on healthcare. The tariffs and the issues are not necessarily on Mike Rogers' side. So I'm looking forward to it. The ad is him trying to kick it off. We'll see if it works.
6: Yeah, as Hannah points out, Rick, there was a high-profile primary in Michigan. There was also a primary in Maine that was won by Graham Plattner, not Troy Jackson, and yet it's Troy Jackson who is the Democratic nominee now and who will once again tonight on Thursday be sharing a stage with Republican incumbent Susan Collins after they just debated on Tuesday. Who in Maine is watching both of these, and who in Maine's mind could change in the course of debate one to a debate two 2 days later?
12: Well, I have a lot of friends in Maine, and they watch a lot of TV, and I won't say anything more about that entertainment lifestyle in Maine. There's a lot of keen interest in politics, and I have no doubt that there'll be plenty of viewers who are maybe still trying to figure out what they're going to do, because they probably voted for Susan Collins in the past and are wondering, you know, whether or not that's the same thing they should do again. So I would say this is really important to Susan Collins. I thought she did a terrific job last debate, you know, basically portraying Jackson as an establishment figure and someone who's consistently voted for raising taxes on Mainers. And so if she can keep up that kind of drumbeat that mirrors the media messaging that's out there, both on her campaign and the super PAC, I think she can have a good night tonight.
7: Interesting. Rick, Charlie Cook is watching us right now in Maine, by the way, and we hope he keeps the TV on. Hannah, with regard to Maine, could we be in a world where this is a more difficult win for Democrats than a state like Texas?
11: You know, I don't know is the true answer, because Maine is really hard to figure out what's going on there. It's a very independent state. Traditionally, polls there, you never really know. You kind of have to take an understanding of where the direction of those are, but we never really know with Maine. And obviously we have Troy Jackson, who's new as the Democratic nominee. Yeah. What I'll say from two nights ago to tonight, I think Jackson got really more comfortable as the debate went on, and showed a really strong performance generally. And I think his second debate will see even a stronger performance. And we really saw him zero in on a couple of issues, which interestingly saw Planned Parenthood put more money into the race after the first debate, which is really Susan Collins' vote for Brett Kavanaugh, Roe v. Wade. Mm-hmm. So we saw more money pour into the state for Troy Jackson after that debate. I think we'll expect a strong performance again. And I will say that Susan Collins seemed nervous.

0: 44th Street. Looks like that one's in the final clearing stages. Should be wrapped up momentarily. Got some delays on the approach to it. Northbound is also a little sluggish in that area. Coming up from Tukwila to Bellevue is about a 22, 23 minute drive time. I-5 northbound disabled vehicle blocking the right lane at 129th Street. Give yourself a couple of extra minutes through there. Ray texted about a broken down 18-wheeler right on the approach to Interurban Avenue. So give yourself a couple of extra minutes through there. I don't see it on the cameras, but I do trust Ray. And if you see something, you can always text us 206-421-1000. 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
1: Watch that fog again this morning. It clears to afternoon sun. Friday's totally different. Showers build through the morning drive. It's wet. It's breezy. It's chilly. It's cloudy in the 50s most of the day. Then we have a cold weekend as we clear out behind this. I'm meteorologist George Waldenberger, Como 4 News.
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10: 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Planning ahead, the Olmsted Tree Farm hosts a trick-or-tree glow-in-the-dark egg hunt with thousands of candy-filled eggs, some glowing, some not, tomorrow night in Polsbo. The Cascadia Poetry Festival, featuring writing workshops, panel discussions, and readings by a dozen poets, kicks off Friday at the Rainier Beach Community Club and runs through Sunday. And One Shot Seattle offers a fantasy scavenger hunt for teams of 2 to 6 players to work together solving challenges, starting at Cal Anderson Park on Saturday. That's my list. I'm Denise Whitaker on Northwest News Radio.
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13: We have our first taste of All's Fair Season 2. The popular legal melodrama stars Sarah Paulson, Glenn Close, and Kim Kardashian as high-powered divorce attorneys. The first 3 episodes of the new season will premiere on Hulu on November 4th. Disney is the parent company of Hulu and ABC News. We also have our first sneak peek at The Exorcist Martyrs. Mike Flanagan's new take on the franchise, starring Scarlett Johansson, comes to theaters on March 12, 2027. A full trailer will be released on Friday.
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13: The Hunting Wives is coming back for a 3rd season. Netflix has announced that the series, starring Brittany Snow and Malin Ackerman, has been picked up ahead of its Season 2 premiere. Season

0: Two of The Hunting Wives will debut on Netflix November 26th. And happy birthday to Matt Damon, who is 56 today. Michelle Franzen, ABC News.
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7: Americans may be eating less protein than they were a decade ago. That's according to new CDC data that shows a 1% decline in the share of calories that come from protein in both adults and children. Researchers looked at survey data and found that adults got 15.5% of their calories from protein in 2023. That's down from 16.1% in 2013. Meanwhile, kids saw a drop from 14.8% to 13.9%. Sandwiches and poultry were the top source of protein for both kids and adults. For young kids under 5 years old, that top source of protein was milk. Federal dietary guidelines note that protein is a vital part of a healthy diet. Earlier this year, those guidelines were updated to emphasize protein from high-quality foods like eggs, poultry, seafood, and meat. The data released from the CDC only goes up until 2023 and likely doesn't capture the protein craze in recent years. At the end of the day, dietitians say it's all about balance. A healthy diet requires protein, but also carbs and fat. And sometimes in moderation, sweets are also okay. With your Medical Minute, I'm Yuri Benajed.
8: Complete coverage when it counts.
9: Dave Barry says nearly two dozen crew members called out sick.
10: This is not a coordinated effort.
9: Social media posts from commuters included support for state workers.
10: This is a system that's held together with gum and duct tape.
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16: From ABC News, I'm Michelle Franzen. In California, sailors deployed for a record 10 months on board the USS Abraham Lincoln, returning today to port in San Diego, reuniting with families after reports of shortages on board during the extended war with Iran. ABC News confirming that 8 crew members also attempted suicide while on the carrier. ABC's Trevor Ault talking to sailors about that deployment.
17: I was here from the start to the end. At least I know I launched every bird of this deck. I give or take at least 2,000, 3,000, I don't know.
18: Thousands
17: yes,
18: of flights.
17: Thousands of flights.
19: We spoke with several sailors, all of them proud of the work they've done.
20: Has this been the hardest thing you've ever done?
21: Honestly, yes. This is a very tough deployment.
22: We've been holding on for dear life just to get through this deployment.
16: President Trump today says he will not order to resume strikes against Iran until after the midterm elections. U.S. prosecutors in New York in a newly unsealed indictment adding new charges against Nicolas Maduro, alleging that the ousted leader of Venezuela conspired to torture at least 3 Americans during his reign. ABC's Aaron Katursky is outside Manhattan Federal Court.
23: Victims 7 and 8 said they were detained in Venezuela under the guise that they were somehow plotting to assassinate President Maduro when he was in office, taken to what's described as a concrete house and tortured, including through the use of electric shock.
16: In France, student protests clashing with police today as demonstrations ramped up again. ABC's Marcus Moore is there.
24: Hundreds of protesters have scaled monuments and walls, and in northeastern Paris, students barricaded the high school with trash cans and dumpsters. Police arriving there and using tear gas to try and disperse the crowd that had formed there.
16: Students are rallying against conditions in the high schools. 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
25: I'm Jeff Pogelup. Here's what we're following on this Thursday. A pathway to permanent U.S. residency blocked for some Microsoft workers under a Trump administration decision. Vice President J.D. Vance says the company abused a program meant to protect American jobs while allowing employers to sponsor foreign workers for green cards. Microsoft has not responded to the AP's request for comment. 2 Seattle high schools preparing to test weapons detectors with unanimous support from the school board. Superintendent Ben Schuldner says the scanners they use aren't very intrusive.
26: The ones that we have that we already use for things like football games and graduations are a very kind of different thing.
25: Now they'll be deployed to Rainier Beach and Nathan Hale High Schools.
26: These things can go through hundreds and hundreds of kids within minutes.
25: The district hopes to launch the pilot program within the next couple of months. Former Seattle Police Chief Sean Barnes has a new job helping police departments choose and use technology. Arizona-based Mission RT announced Tuesday that Barnes will lead its public safety programs and strategy. Mission RT offers police surveillance and monitoring systems, including body cams and in-car video. Barnes resigned in July at Seattle Mayor Katie Wilson's request, 4 days after the deadly Bite of Seattle shooting. And Tacoma's proposed budget would put more responsibility for crisis and non-emergency calls on police officers and firefighters. This is two alternative response programs are targeted for elimination. The proposed cuts would phase out the Community Service Officer Program and Fire Department Hope Team. Tacoma says neither can efficiently deliver services at the current scale. People served by those programs would continue getting services through police and fire, and some non-emergency police reports would also be handled online or by commissioned officers over the phone. The proposal is part of a plan to close a projected $40 million gap in the city of Tacoma's general fund. Final adoption of the budget is expected in mid-November. I'm Jeff Pogelup. 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
2: Problems continue on the northbound side of I-5 right at Lakeview Boulevard. Right lane remains blocked off with EMS, Fire Rescue, and State Patrol on scene. We're already slow because of the Re-5 I-5 project just north of there over the Ship Canal Bridge. But an accident, yeah, you're dealing with about a 35-40 minute drive time on the main lanes, and about a 35-40 minute drive time if you want to take the express lanes through that same area. So give yourself that extra time to work your way through there. If you're on the southbound side of I-5 coming down to the Seattle area on I-5 southbound, that's a 27-minute drive time, so not too bad. 405 northbound Tukwila to Bellevue, still dealing with about a 22-minute drive time. Same thing with the southbound side in that area. 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The new SR-167 Expressway is now open. 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
3: Morning fog, afternoon sun today and tomorrow. Friday, it's wet, breezy, 61 degrees. It's colder. That cold weather lingers through the weekend. The rain breaks up, the last of it Saturday morning. In the Como Weather Center, I'm meteorologist George Waldenberger, Como 4 News.
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5: Which are having to cater to all these needs. So it's almost the opposite of the savings glut story that we're living in now.
14: Now, as we go forward, are we going to see a problem that would fall under the Fed's purview from the government debt, the national debt becoming such a high percentage of GDP? There are, as you mentioned, concerns about fiscal responsibility. Is it something that is actually going to be noticeable anytime soon to the average person or to a businessman?
5: The U.S. federal government has been on an unsustainable fiscal path now for the better part of two decades over several administrations. And that means higher financing costs for businesses and households. So there is a cost to that. It's not free. That also could, at some point in the future, I don't know when, could pose risks to the economy, financial stability risks to the economy. I don't know when that might happen or whether it will happen. But the risk is there. We conduct monetary policy independently of debt management policy, as you know. Our monetary policy is focused on delivering on the dual mandate, which is the obligation that Congress gave to us on behalf of the American people. And that's how we conduct monetary policy. We don't, at least I don't focus, we don't focus on debt management. As you know, in 1951, we had the Treasury-Fed Accord. After World War II, the Fed and the Treasury were together engaging in debt management policy. In 1951, that changed, and the Fed's monetary policy was separated from debt management policy. That was a foundational moment for monetary policy independence that has stood the test of time, and monetary policy independence is a valuable asset that produces, on average, higher employment, more stable employment, lower inflation, more stable inflation.
14: There has been talk of a new Treasury-Fed accord that might align Fed purchases with Treasury issuance. Would that go too far for you?
5: I think it's really important to keep debt management and monetary policy separate from each other so that monetary policy can deliver on the dual mandate. A reason why the Fed and the Treasury got into an accord in 1951 is because inflation was running very high when the Fed was unacceptably high when the Fed was participating in debt management alongside with the Treasury.
14: Now, there's an old saying I'm sure you know about good times make bad loans. Are you seeing any credit issues on the horizon, in particular in any kind of specialized non-bank financial institutions in PE or PC?
5: So I'm going to be a bit more general than that, if I can. I'm looking, I'm monitoring financial conditions closely. They have tightened modestly and in an orderly fashion. financial conditions remain accommodative and supportive of economic growth. The amount of financing to the economy, if you add up all the bank credit plus all the capital markets financing to the economy, is still very healthy. It has tightened a slight bit over the last few weeks, but it's still at a very healthy level. I am watching corporate credit spreads, particularly in the high yield, the triple C's, both in the private markets and in the public markets, have widened. I'm watching that. I'm watching, even though credit conditions remain solid and good, I am watching at the margin a slight deterioration in non-accruals, a slight deterioration in default rates. But again, these are very slight. Non-accruals and default rates remain very low. I'm also watching sovereign bond yields around the world.
14: Well, I was going to ask, as a former investment officer, what the best trade you think these people should put on right now is, but unfortunately we're out of time, so we're going to have to put that one aside. But thank you, Alberto, for joining us. Alberto Musella from the St. Louis Fed.
1: Everybody. Yes, indeed. That is Bloomberg's Michael McKee. He's up there at an event here on fixed income at Bloomberg headquarters. Michael McKee, of course, Bloomberg TV and radio, international economics and policy correspondent, along with the Fed Bank of St. Louis president, Alberto Musallam. Welcome, everybody. There's a fair amount of stuff going on. I'm Carol Masser. This is Stacey Vanek Smith in for Tim, who's been out this week. You are, of course, the co-host of Everybody's Business Podcast. You guys go where we go. You look at the world at large and, like, how does it impact markets, business, everything?
6: Yes, we do. I feel like oftentimes the markets get discussed as if they're in a different universe, but they affect our everyday lives so much. And so, yes, I always love watching your show, so I'm very thrilled to be here.
1: I like listening to you guys. So looking forward to her co-host, Max Chafkin, is going to be along a little bit later on in one of our later hours. In the meantime, yes, it is Thursday, October 8th, 2026. Very good afternoon, everybody, across Bloomberg platforms. We are seeing stocks pull back a little bit. We've got that rally in oil prices again. Stacey, it's a relationship we continue to see. Higher oil prices, maybe higher inflation, and that means the Fed's going to have to raise rates again.
6: Yeah, it seems like there's quite a fragility on any given day. One small thing changes and stocks and bonds go nuts. So it really feels like there's a lot of tension in the markets. Everyone's watching so closely.
1: Yeah, and sometimes sensitive and sometimes they blow it off. So it's kind of interesting. All right, so ahead this hour, we are going to lean once again on Dr. Ellen Wald, author of Saudi Inc. We're going to talk global energy markets. We're going to talk tech in just a moment. Stuff out of the White House, Wall Street. There's so much stuff. Claudia Sahm. Looking forward to it. We talk jobs so much, but there's so much more we can do with her.
6: Absolutely, yes. She knows so much about the Federal Reserve, how the Federal Reserve's actions connect to our lives. She's a delight.
1: And I think coming off of Mike's conversation, in terms of the K-shaped economy, how everybody's doing, she watches household finances, so we'll talk about that. And then, who knew? Flag football, apparently having a comeback, so we're going to get into that. First up, though, we do want to talk a little bit about what's going on when it comes to this tech scene. We know President Trump has been calling something the new Golden Age Summit. It's at the Institute of Peace in Washington. We're getting some details. We've been monitoring him, monitoring that, I should say. Let's get to our Michael Shepherd to see what he is hearing. He's senior editor for technology and strategic industries at Bloomberg News. He's in the Bloomberg News Washington Bureau. Mike, good to have you here with Stacey and me. We understand Elon Musk is supposed to be there, Jensen Huang of NVIDIA, Lisa Su of AMD. What do we know at this point?
7: Well, President Donald Trump is at the Institute of Peace right now delivering remarks, and he is trying to once again put his stamp on tech and science here in the U.S. If you were thinking, wait, didn't we just have a Golden Age of America event here in Washington? Yes, we did. It was just last week at the Mellon Auditorium, where they talked a little bit more about artificial intelligence in particular. This event today is focused a little bit more on science and research, but we are seeing some of the same team, usual suspects, as you just mentioned, Carol, at this event. Jensen Huang will be there. Elon Musk will be there. Lisa Su will be there. And they will all be getting medals, science medals, from the president for their contributions in their roles leading these companies, which are really at the cutting edge in a lot of ways when it comes to science and technology here in the U.S. And the companies are also kicking in some contributions of computing power to federal government initiatives. I think a total of about $2.4 billion in commitments altogether. And then we're also seeing the president announcing some other initiatives aimed at boosting research here in the U.S. So this is kind of a day-long event. Trump is not the only featured guest and speaker, but he certainly is the highlight.
6: Now, these are a lot of the same people we saw at the president's inauguration. I'm wondering if this ceremony served the same purpose as their presence at the inauguration did, or if you see this as different.
7: Well, Stacey, this is not only like the inauguration, but like a lot of other events here in Washington, where Trump has summoned the titans of Silicon Valley to really surround him and be with him. He likes having that entourage of business leaders to really give a seal of approval to what his economic policies are doing. And they are intertwined, of course, with the technology industry. They have made an all-in bet in the administration on artificial intelligence as a driver of job growth and investment here in the U.S. So having that kind of association with the Silicon Valley elite is very important to Donald Trump. And we also saw him bring a lot of those same figures together for a luncheon just last week at the White House, where they talked about AI and AI safety.
1: Hey, having said that, just before we go, Mike, real quickly, we're going to talk about this a little bit later on, too, in the 3 o'clock hour, but the U.S. suspending a visa program for tech firms, and that includes Microsoft, which I think has had some time in the White House as well. So just big deal. It's not the first time that this has been targeted.
7: Well, this program has been under scrutiny, and this is an initiative that allows companies with workers on H-1B visas to start moving them toward permanent residency status. It allows them to sponsor them for it. But it's been targeted by the administration as something that's rife with abuses, and it also disfavors American workers, if you hear Vice President J.D. Vance and his remarks earlier today. It does create a little bit of an awkward moment, though, Carol, because guess who was at this Golden Age event today? It's Satya Nadella, the CEO of Microsoft.
1: Awkward. Corp,
7: and he is also set to receive a medal from the president. So we'll be watching to see how that goes.
1: Here's a medal. Oh, and by the way, while we're at it, as we always say, we're living in interesting times, to
6: it's
1: say
6: true.
1: The least.
6: It's so true.
1: Mike, thank you. Always appreciate thank it. You. A lot going on for you guys to keep atop of. Michael Shepherd, he's senior editor for technology and strategic industries at Bloomberg. All right. So that's what investors are kind of keeping an eye on at the White House. We should talk energy markets, don't you think?
6: Oh, yeah. That's the big story today for sure.
1: And we saw Brent going, I think, above 105 a barrel. So this is happening as fresh tanker attacks by Iran. Tell a recent uptick in flows from the Middle East, adding to worries over rising inflation around the world. There's also some interesting moves by Saudi Arabia. Let's get to it. Dr. Ellen Walsh, she is, I say it a lot, but it's because it's true. She's a go-to for us on global energy markets. President of Transversal Consulting, senior fellow at the Atlantic Council, author of Saudi Inc. She's back with us, joining us on this Thursday. So Ellen, prices up again. We get it. We've seen this before. Refined fuel prices have surged, as you know, as that global refinery capacity remains hobbled by both the war in Iran and Ukrainian strikes to Russian refineries. There's a few things going on. There's also, I think, storms going on. This dynamic, too, is it just going to continue, the volatility? Are we going to see spikes and then pullbacks and spikes? It's just going to keep continuing?
8: I think right now we are in this pattern of spikes and then some pullbacks. It really depends on kind of what's going on. We saw a similar spike when the Saudi petrol line was hit and offline for a little while. And this spike is really evidence of, you know, there's a big hurricane that's coming toward right now. It looks like it's going to hit the Florida panhandle. But a lot of production in the Gulf had to be shut down because this weather event is in its path. So while this is a temporary shutdown, we're looking at a loss of at least half a million barrels a day of production. And not to mention that there are some very significant and important refineries that are close by. It looks like the storm is not going to actually hit the refining center in Louisiana and near Alabama. It's moved more towards Florida, but still, this is a significant issue when we're in such a tight situation. Remember, when this conflict with Iran started, we were at a point in time where oil stocks were high. SPRs were filled to the brim. We're now at a point where we don't have that cushion. And so the baseline price for oil is now higher. And therefore, every kind of event that potentially threatens supply or does threaten supply, even temporarily, is going to cause these price spikes to levels that are pretty serious, at least in terms of the global economy.
9: Do you see any path towards oil prices actually coming down at this point, or are we pretty much locked into higher oil prices till the end of the year? A lot of companies seem to be pricing this in as if it's already a foregone conclusion.
8: So I do think that we are definitely locked into a higher level. I think when we're talking about lower oil prices, we're thinking like $60 a barrel. We're not really talking about $40 a barrel here. Mm. But, you know, I think we're kind of in this range. Are we going to see a spike, you know, to, well, above 100? It's absolutely a possibility. But I do think that we're in a range now, and it's been such a significant amount of time that even if we do see flows becoming more normalized, you know, I know there's a lot of talk that we're seeing more flows of oil coming out of the Strait of Hormuz, and somehow this should be, you know, synonymous with normalization. That's not the case. It's still very dangerous and costly to get oil out of the Middle East, out of the Persian Gulf. And so just because you hit a particular number for a certain, you know, time period doesn't mean that flows are normalized. And so we're in this higher range. And so I do think that we've also exhausted commercial stocks and SPRs. And so for a while after, we're going to see higher demand as these stores, particularly mm-hmm. the strategic reserves, need to be refilled.
10: Hey, one thing I want to ask you, Ellen, is Saudi Arabia in talks with customers to offer oil loadings next year outside the Strait of Hormuz in long-term contracts. So they're formalizing the system that the kingdom apparently has been using during the war with Iran as it pushes for greater market share. I'm just wondering, are they slowly but surely figuring out a way to get completely around the Strait of Hormuz? And then does that mean longer term Iran loses that incredible weapon of kind of bringing the world to its knees because everybody's figuring out other alternate routes? Is that even real?
8: So I don't think that we're necessarily talking about like some kind of a pipeline that's going to open. I think what they're seeing is that during the time period where Petroline, where the East-West pipeline was mm-hmm. shut down, they did a lot more loadings from their Persian Gulf, you know, ports, and they were successful at getting oil out to their customers. So typically, Asian buyers of Saudi oil come in with their own ships and they load at Ras Tanura, which is in the Persian Gulf, and then they leave. A lot of these tankers are unwilling to take the risk to go into the Persian Gulf. The insurance costs are very high. The risks of a very large tanker getting hit are much higher. The risks are much greater. So essentially what Aramco is saying is we will work out a way to get this oil to you, either using our own ships or through this of shuttle service that is running where smaller ships fill with oil and then they go undercover with U.S. naval support out of the Strait of Hormuz into, you know, out of the Persian Gulf, and then they transfer that oil to larger ships that are waiting. So essentially what Aramco is doing is saying, yeah, this was a very risky thing that we didn't want to necessarily do a lot of, but you know, we think that we can pull this off. We can promise some kind of you know, reliability to our customers this way, and that's why they are talking about this. It also sends a signal that Aramco doesn't necessarily think that this conflict is going to end, you know, in the next couple months. They're looking at this as now kind of a long-term baked-in issue that they need to simply develop more sustainable workarounds too.
10: I thought about that too when President Trump came out and said the U.S. is not going to attack Iran before the midterm. So it doesn't sound to me like a pause, like we might still do attacks, but we're going to put it on hold until we get through this election. Anyway.
9: Yeah. I'm wondering, is the news today very significant, or is it just that things are so tense, like you said, that anything will spark a lot of volatility?
10: And just get about 30, 40 seconds.
8: Yeah, I think it sparks a lot of volatility. I think the markets also learn to take everything that Trump says like this with a grain of salt. So he could change his mind next week.
10: All right. You were really quick. I didn't expect that. 30 more seconds. One of the things that caught our attention, this story, and you got to be quick, is the Saudi tycoons, a bunch of them, are building a $9 billion fortune off water instead of oil. Are we silly in that we know the Middle East understands that fossil fuels, they're limited, folks, and that we're going to have to figure things out? Is that still true, Ellen? Just quickly.
8: I think it's more that they understand that, yes, fossil fuels are very important, but water is also an extraordinarily important resource, particularly in that region. And if you can, you know, create fresh water, if you can bring fresh water, then you can make money because they need that for everything too.
10: Just ask Iran, right? That has certainly come up in the U.S. war with Iran. Ellen, thank you so much. Dr. Ellen Wald, president of Transversal Consulting, senior fellow at the Atlantic Council, author of Saudi Inc. All right, coming up next, we're going to check in with Claudia Sahm, friend of the family, Bloomberg Opinion columnist. There is so much we want to ask her, including about
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2: Almost back to normal on the northbound side of I-5. Well, as normal as we can be with the Re-5 I-5 project going on. Earlier accident has been cleaned up on the northbound side, so you don't have that to deal with. Anything north of Boeing Field. So good news is you've got minor slowdowns through there. You're still dealing with, let's call it a 27-minute drive time if you take the express lanes or the main lanes through there, so it doesn't really matter. On the southbound side, if you're coming down from Shoreline to Boeing Field, that is about a 26-minute drive time through there. So give yourself a couple extra minutes. No express lanes open for you on the southbound side. If you're coming down on 405 southbound right now from Bellevue to Tukwila, that's about a 24-minute drive time. Same thing with the northbound side if you're coming up from Tukwila to Bellevue, so it's pretty busy through there. 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
3: Morning fog, afternoon sun today and tomorrow. Friday, it's wet, breezy, 61 degrees. It's colder. That cold weather lingers through the weekend. The rain breaks up the last of it Saturday morning. In the Como Weather Center, I'm meteorologist George Waldenberger, Como 4 News.
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30: ABC News, I'm Michelle Franzen. New allegations against school leadership at Cornell University from attorneys representing the accuser in the gang rape case, claiming that the school failed to stop her assault at the Chi-Phi fraternity house. Here's ABC's Hannah Batah.
31: The lawyer for the woman at the center of the Cornell case says the party where his client was allegedly raped should never have been allowed because campus police made a drug arrest at the same frat house the night before. A Cornell document shows a ketamine overdose at the frat house the day before, but the school did not suspend the fraternity, which its policy would have permitted.
30: One of the men accused now calling for New York Attorney General Letitia James to be removed from the case, claiming bias. The first name Atlantic hurricane of the season in the Atlantic, Isaias, has strengthened into the Category 1 hurricane, but still gaining power as it churns. Gulf states and the Florida Panhandle are in the path. In the Pacific, coastal alerts posted in Southern California as Tropical Storm Rachel regains strength. 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
32: I'm Jeff Pogelet. Here's what we're following. Microsoft is being blocked from using a federal green card sponsorship program after the Trump administration accused it of fraud. Vice President J.D. Vance accuses the Redmond company of using foreign workers to replace American employees. The AP says Microsoft did not immediately respond to a request for comment. Weapons detectors coming to two Seattle high schools after the school board unanimously approved a pilot program. Rainier Beach and Nathan Hale requested the scanners to improve campus safety. Superintendent Ben Schuldner hopes to begin testing them within the next couple of months. And drivers heading south through Bothell will lose a stretch of 405 from Friday night through early Monday. Crews are closing all lanes between Highway 527 and Highway 522 for pavement and bridge repairs. Expect additional traffic on I-5 where the northbound lanes across the Ship Canal Bridge remain reduced to two. I'm Jeff Pogelip. 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
29: Stay with Northwest News Radio. Traffic and weather are next with the latest on the roads and the forecast straight ahead.
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6: You're dealing with about a 26-minute drive time if you're on the express lanes of I-5 northbound coming off of Boeing Field through the shoreline area. About 29 minutes on the main lane where you shrink down over the Ship Canal construction zone down to two lanes. So give yourself a little extra time through there. If you're on the southbound side of I-5 coming down from shoreline through the Boeing Field area, that's about a 25-minute drive time. So not too bad. 405 northbound, Tukwila to Bellevue. That, too, is also about a 22-minute drive time. A little sluggish right over by SR-167 and Talbot Road 515. So give yourself a couple of extra minutes as well to work your way through that delay. And other than that, we're looking really good throughout you. 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The new SR-167 Expressway is now open. Get ready with a free sticker pass. Good to go. 167.com. 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
3: Watch that fog again this morning. It clears to afternoon sun. Friday's totally different. Showers build through the morning drive. It's wet. It's breezy. It's chilly. It's cloudy in the 50s most of the day. And we have a cold weekend as we clear out behind this. I'm meteorologist George Waldenberger, Como 4 News.
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9: It's 2:21 on Wall Street. We do check markets all day long here at Bloomberg, looking at losses for the U.S. equity market. Oil pushing higher, a sell-off in chip makers sending stocks lower, as a news report on OpenAI's revenue intensifies worries that the AI spending spree is becoming harder to justify. The S&P currently down 44, drop there of 0.6%. Dow Industrials lower by 69, a drop there of 0.1%. NASDAQ Composite down 351, drop there of 1.3%. The SOX, the Philadelphia Stock Exchange's semiconductor index, down now by 3%. All of this with a 2-year at 4.75%, the 10-year 5.23%, and the 30-year 5.61%. Spot gold, meanwhile, up 0.3%, 41.24 the ounce. West Texas Intermediate crude now up 4.2%, back above $92 a barrel. Barrel of Brent began the day above 105, currently trading at 104.56, up by 4.4%. Brent, of course, the global benchmark.
10: Goldman Sachs' most senior leaders are set to unlock a special bonus that will rank among the biggest such payouts that the firm has ever awarded. Now, according to filings and sources, about 20 execs are in line for equity awards that will be finalized later this month and exceed $500 million at the current share price. CEO David Solomon is in line for the biggest cut, raking in more than $100 million of that bonus pool. Goldman Sachs, which reports next week, trading lower today, down by 1%. Recapping, S&P down 0.6%, WTI up 4.1%, $91.87 a barrel. I'm Charlie Pellett, Carol Masser, and Stacey Vanek Smith. That is a Bloomberg Business Flash.
11: All right, Charlie, thank you so much. So, Claudia Sahm, no doubt about it, if you listen to Surveillance with Tom Keene and Paul Sweeney, she is a go-to every time there's jobs data, and certainly when there's the monthly jobs report. She's got the Sahm rule. We follow it.
12: Oh, yeah.
11: Right? Indication of recession. So it's super important. But if you look at all the stuff she writes about, I mean, she's got an incredible background.
12: Oh, yeah. Yeah. And really looking at the very human side, even though her career is in the Fed,
11: right,
12: the very human side of the Fed, unemployment, affordability, the things that really impact all of us.
11: And this is why we wanted to kind of do a deep dive with her, because we talk a lot here at Business Week Daily about the K-shaped economy. Dr. Claudia Sahm, she is chief economist at New Century Advisors, the founder of Sahm Consulting, regular contributor to Bloomberg Opinion. As Stacey mentioned, she was a section chief at the Federal Reserve. She oversaw the survey of household economics, decision making. She also worked for 10 years on the staff's economic forecast group. She was a senior economist too at the Council of Economic Advisors. Thank you. I'm honored. I listen to you when you're on Surveillance. I love what you say about the labor market, and I promise you, we're only going to spend a little bit on the labor market because we really want to dig into so much more. What is your read right now on the U.S. labor market? We're just coming off a monthly jobs report. We got weekly jobless claims today. What do we need to know right now?
13: So I would agree, when the Fed talks about the labor market and they point to stability, they point to balance, I think that is the right way to talk about the labor market big picture. But I am so struck at the real differences in the labor market, and some of them are very unusual. So this low fire economy is going strong, right? We've 2-3 years of this where, again, we saw jobless claims were under 200,000 last week. Mm-hmm. That is very low. The low fire, we have that. And the average of payrolls over the last 3 months, 50,000. That's low hire, right? So this has been really typical, and it's not normal, especially with the economy expanding. We would normally have a lot more hiring right now, given all the consumer spending growth, the investment growth. So I find it puzzling. I think Powell put it really well when he called it a curious kind of balance. Mm-hmm. And curious in the sense that it should raise a lot of questions, and we should keep a really close eye on this. Mm-hmm. And really, my, you know, putting on, I try to think about the human side. I was speaking to a group of college students in Duluth, Minnesota last week, and my heart really goes out to those people getting ready to start their careers with the hiring rate so low. I feel for them, but I also mm-hmm. worry about where we are 5-10 years from now if we don't have students coming out and really getting into their careers right off the bat. So I think we could pay for this stability over the long run, even though we're in a pretty good place right now.
11: When I hear curious, I think curious George, who always got into trouble. So that makes me a little nervous. The one thing we did want to ask when our team was preparing, we're thinking about what we wanted to talk about with you, because we talk so much about the K-shaped economy. What's happening with real wages? Because, you know, folks come on my air and they're like, market's high, records, economy doing well, corporate earnings doing well. I don't know what the problem is. Wealth is growing. And yet I know from conversations in the newsroom, a lot of folks are struggling, even from folks that you think would be okay. So real wages, what do we need to know? Or what do you find interesting when it comes to we look at wages?
13: Yeah, so real wages are one that just, I think, are hard for people to identify with, and for very good reasons. You know, most people, their jobs get, if they get a wage increase, it's maybe once a year. Sometimes when they take a new job, they'll get a bump in their wages. So like kind of that wage path is pretty set. And then like prices can go up at any point in time. Right. I mean, gasoline went up a lot earlier this year out of nowhere. And it's not like bosses showed up and be like, oh, now I'm going to raise your wages, right, to match this. Right. That's just not how the system works. So I think it's one where it can often take time for wages to adjust. We've seen this labor market, as I said, is kind of imbalance. Like, workers do not have the upper hand in this labor market. Not like, you know, coming out of the pandemic when there were labor shortages. We see that both in wage growth overall has moderated. I mean, different measures show it's slowing, some, you know, kind of stabilizing, but it really hasn't been heating up. And the thing that I really like to look for to see if, like, who's got the upper hand in the labor market is the quits rate. The people who voluntarily leave a job, it's typically for another better job. And the quits rate is really low right now, too. So that's just showing you people don't, the workers don't really have the upper hand. And often the way the upper hand works is you can get a bigger paycheck. So that's just not what we're seeing overall. So, you know, but it's really been, I think, this year on the affordability, it's been more of the inflation picked back up. Like, that's really been the pressure point, and people haven't been able to adjust by getting bigger paychecks.
12: What about AI? Is that, what kind of a role do we see that playing in the labor market? I mean, you mentioned it's kind of a weird moment. A lot of companies are investing a ton of money into AI, and people are blaming that for the low hire. How important a factor do you see that in the low hire, low fire situation?
13: So I, in terms of AI, we are very much at the front end of it affecting the labor market. I mean, we get, you know, new numbers on revenues of the frontier labs. I mean, it's just showing that, like, usage is moving a lot slower than the technology, right? And so if usage isn't widespread across businesses, if businesses haven't figured out how to, you know, make this, like, create efficiencies, well, then it's harder to, you know, it's definitely harder to lay off workers. I think it probably is affecting hiring on some margins. There's, you know, there's a whole range of studies. It's a real mixed bag, but I think entry-level workers are under some pressure, particularly ones in areas where the AI technology really fits into the kind of tasks they'd be doing. But even there's some cases of businesses right now trying to figure out AI, and so hiring people out of college to, like, make it work, and then, you know, the jobs will go away. So I think we're at the place where it's not an aggregate, but I do think this low hiring rate, there has to be a piece of it that fits with overall uncertainty that businesses have. So even as they have demand growing for their services and their goods, they're not doing as much hiring. That could be because, you know, tariff policy is confusing, geopolitics are confusing, but it could also be this, we have this new technology, and maybe we're not going to need as many workers. And most businesses don't want to bring people on, onboard them, train them, and be like, oh, actually, we don't need you, and let them go. So there probably is a piece of it, but I think the AI probably fits more in the general uncertainty, as opposed to AI has taught businesses how to automate away workers. Like, I don't think that's what's happening, at least not yet.
12: Okay, I'm going to brace yourself. I'm going to ask you about the bond market. So Carol brought up affordability. I think that's just one of the huge issues, especially with oil prices rising. You're talking about the strange hiring environment in AI. The other thing we've been hearing about all year is interest rates, the bond market, these kind of big cerebral concepts and huge markets that don't feel very personal. How is that impacting consumers?
13: So as with the labor market, it comes down to, like, who are you? Like, what's in this process? Like, I do think that these higher interest rates, and we've seen them rise this year, but frankly, interest rates have been rising since we came out of the pandemic. I mean, some of that is getting back to something more normal. Really low interest rates are not a good sign for an economy. So, you know, I don't think the level of interest rates that we have right now is, you know, a crushing level. The increase over the past year has been pretty swift. So in terms of people adjusting, people who are borrowing, maybe they're using their credit cards to kind of make it all work, you know, carrying some debt that way, like, they are affected by these higher interest rates. People who were on the fence about, oh, maybe it's time to buy a home, and they had, like, this has been a tough piece. So I think it's ones where, you know, if you're borrowing, have been borrowing, need to borrow, this really does you know, hit into spending. And, you know, when you know, Fed Chair Kevin Warsh is like, oh, raising interest rates, you know, this is going to be like a low cost. It's like, it may be low cost for the economy as a whole, but it is definitely a cost for people who are trying to make it work by doing some borrowing. And they're the ones whose demand is going to get pulled back and hopefully kind of contain inflation. higher interest rates can be good for people who, you know, have, you know, holding interest rates, you know, holding interest bearing assets. And so it's not like everybody loses from higher interest rates. But I think on net in the consumer space, it probably is still create some restriction, put some drag on, and it could spill over into the labor market to the extent it like holds back businesses from hiring.
14: I feel like too, a little bit of a higher interest rate environment makes investors a little bit more discretionary and companies a little bit more discretionary in terms of their spend. And one thing I want to ask you before we go, we have about a minute and a half. You've worked with Kevin Warsh, have an understanding that probably most of us don't. And, you know, Jay Powell, his predecessor, talked a lot about struggling Americans. Is this a Fed, in your view, that's looking at the entire economy? And what do we need to understand about Kevin Warsh, who's still new to the job?
13: Right. So the Fed, and I think it's really important, you know, the Fed is much more than its chair, right? There's the committee as a whole, and even including the chair, they're going to look at like a really wide range of information about the economy. I think what sets the Fed apart is to keep in mind that they have a really limited toolkit, particularly if we think about monetary policy. Like they have an interest rate tool that really is meant to smooth out the ups and downs in demand. You know, keep away from the recessions, keep us from overheating, right? But I really think, you know, if we look at the U.S. economy right now, it's not these fluctuations in demand. It's all this going on under the hood, like the slowing labor force growth and this general purpose technology that we're trying to wrap our hands around. Like the Fed is paying attention to all this, but they have pretty limited ability to step in and like change the course. So I think that that's, you know, the Fed is a lot like the Fed was before Kevin Warsh. He's still learning on the job. I think he's pointed in the right direction. I've definitely seen some improvement. I'd like to see some better communication. I think it really is important not just to speak to financial markets, but to speak to the American people, to speak to the ones who are actually going to bear the brunt of the Fed's decisions.
14: Yeah.
13: And, you know.
14: Amen. Amen, sister.
13: Can I say that?
14: Claudia Somm, thank you so much. This is what we were hoping to do. So thank you for giving us such a big chunk of time. Dr. Claudia Somm, chief economist at New Century Advisors, founder of Somm Consulting, and a regular contributor to Bloomberg Opinion. All right, folks, coming up, who knew? Another game, other game of football, not soccer.
12: Apparently you know this game, Carol.
14: I played it.
12: I know.
14: We're going to talk about flag football. Who knew? 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
13: Foggy conditions still trying to burn off from earlier morning, but we're getting there. Still got some minor slowdowns, especially on the northbound side of I-5. If you're coming up from Boeing Field through Shoreline, you're still dealing with about a 25-minute drive time on the express lanes and about a 29-minute drive time if you stick with the main lane of I-5 through there. And if on the southbound side, it's about a 24-minute drive time from Shoreline as you make your way through a Boeing Field. Heading over to the northbound side of 405, if you're coming up from Tukwila to Bellevue, that too is still about a 22, 23-minute drive time, still a little slow in between SR 167. 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
14: Morning fog, afternoon.

0: Sun today and tomorrow. Friday, it's wet, breezy, 61 degrees. It's colder. That cold weather lingers through the weekend. The rain breaks up the last of it Saturday morning. In the Como Weather Center, I'm meteorologist George Waldenberger, Como 4 News.
1: I'm Brian Calvert with the Almanac. A look at what happened on this date in history. It was this date in 1957, Jerry Lee Lewis recorded his hit song. In 1984, Anne Murray became the first woman to win the Country Music Association's Album of the Year Award. This date in 1999, Layla Ali, the daughter of boxing legend Muhammad Ali, made her professional boxing debut. She knocked out her opponent in 31 seconds. 2001, on this day, President George W. Bush creates the Office of Homeland Security. It was this date in the year 2023, the Israeli government formally declared war on Hamas. And this date in 2020, the FBI charged 13 men in a plot to kidnap Michigan's Governor Gretchen Whitmer and storm the state's capital. And the number one song in the country on this date in the year 2011. That's Maroon 5 featuring Christina Aguilera. And that's today's Almanac here on Northwest News Radio.
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14: From ABC News,
13: I'm Michelle Franzen. In San Diego this hour, a long-awaited return of the USS Abraham Lincoln, the carrier along with sailors on board, beginning to pull into port and waiting to reunite with loved ones after a record 10-month deployment extended twice due to the war with Iran. ABC's Trevor Ault is on board the carrier and talked with crew members earlier.
14: The Lincoln spent 265 days without a port visit, the most in naval history, with the deployment later mired by reports of dwindling supplies and low morale. Secretary Hegseth denied those reports, though the Navy has acknowledged the Lincoln strike group has had 8 suicide attempts.
13: President Trump says he will not renew military strikes against Iran until after the midterm elections. He's been campaigning for candidates locked in tight congressional races last night in Texas to help Republican Ken Paxton. President Trump urging his supporters last night to hold out a little longer, he says, for fuel and other costs from the war with Iran to come down. Here's ABC's Karen Waugh.
15: Trump last night defended the war against Iran, once again suggesting Iran, if left alone, could attack California. Trump promising the war will be over soon and prices will come down.
16: You watch those oil prices come down like a rock.
15: It can't come soon enough for truckers paying sky-high diesel prices. At least 16 trucking companies have filed for bankruptcy since late August.
13: Isaias is now the first named hurricane of the Atlantic season. That storm expected to make landfall along the Gulf Coast states between Louisiana and the Florida Panhandle this weekend. ABC News meteorologist Samara Theodore says tornadoes and flooding due to storm surge are also in the mix.
17: We could see a maximum of 10 inches. Some spots could see as high as 10 plus inches, over a foot of rain, in fact. Significant flooding possible from Mobile to Monroeville, Enterprise, Pensacola, right on over to Panama City.
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19: Hello, I'm Jeff Pogelup. Here's what we are following. The Trump administration suspending Microsoft from a program to apply for green cards for workers who come to the U.S. to live and work using an H-1B visa. That program has long been a target of President Trump's supporters, who say the program undercuts American workers and is rife with abuse. Microsoft has not yet responded to a request for comment. Former Seattle Police Chief Sean Barnes has a new job helping police departments choose and use technology. Arizona-based Mission RT announced Tuesday that Barnes will lead its public safety programs and strategy. Mission RT offers police surveillance and monitoring systems, including body cams and in-car video. Students could soon pass through weapons detectors at 2 Seattle high schools each morning. The school board unanimously backed pilot programs requested by Rainier Beach and Nathan Hale High Schools to help keep weapons off campus. But Superintendent Ben Scholdener acknowledges concerns about how security screening might affect the students.
20: When you hear weapons detectors or metal detectors, that sometimes we think of them in this very over-policing, you know, kind of punitive manner.
19: But Scholdener says the district already uses a different kind of detector at sporting events and graduations. The pilot programs could begin within the next couple of months. And Southwest Washington's U.S. House race could determine control of Congress, but the candidates differ over the importance of party. At Wednesday's debate, hosted by KOIN-TV, Democratic Representative Marie Gleason-Camp-Perez emphasized her relationship with the district.
21: I'm really proud of having maintained and proved over and over that I really am an independent voice that represents our district.
19: But Washington Senate Republican leader John Braun warned about what could happen if Democrats took control.
22: Power shift to the Democrats, and you're going to have two years of drama.
19: Recent polling shows a tight race within the margin of error. I'm Jeff Pogelup.
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0: Here we go with the lunch hour, and we're looking pretty good. I-5 northbound coming off of Boeing Field through Shoreline is about a 29-minute drive time. 25 on the express lanes if you want to save 4 minutes, and about a 24-minute drive time on the southbound side of I-5 if you're coming down from Shoreline to Boeing Field as well. 405 northbound, Tukwila to Bellevue, got a little slow go in between SR-167 and 515 Talbot Road. Maybe a 3 to 5 minute delay through there, but once you get past that, it's looking pretty good all the way into Bellevue, and then again into Linwood. No other reported problems. I-5 southbound, if coming out of Seattle down to Tacoma and then Tacoma down into Olympia, you are running at posted speeds. This report is sponsored by Washington State Department of Transportation. The new SR-167 Expressway is now open. 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
1: Morning fog, afternoon sun today and tomorrow. Friday, it's wet, breezy, 61 degrees. It's colder. That cold weather lingers through the weekend. The rain breaks up the last of it Saturday morning. In the Como Weather Center, I'm meteorologist George Waldenberger, Como 4 News.

0: Welcome back to the Ramsey Show here in the Fairwinds Credit Union studio. Again, it's me, Jade, and John on the phone lines today, taking your calls about life and money. And we've got Justin, who's just called in from Los Angeles, California. Hey, Justin. How can we help out today?
1: Hey, guys. It's cool that I got you guys again. We spoke back in May. We're on baby step two. We have a rental house in Alabama that was in escrow in July. The buyer backed out. My question is, do we continue to slash the price and pay the steeper tax, or do we try to get another tenant in it?
0: So have you figured out why it's not selling?
1: You know, I've talked to three different Ramsey trusted agents, and they've all said the same thing. Like, the neighborhood that it's in, it is not desirable for a lot of buyers. Everyone said that the market is just kind of slow. So it was in escrow at $199, and nothing is happening. And we've slashed the price three different times.
0: And go ahead.
2: Are you cutting into muscle and bone now, or are you still cutting into equity?
1: No, just cutting into equity. So okay. But we're getting close. Like, it's talking to the realtor today, and he's like, you guys want to do another slash, which would put us at like $169.9. And that's kind of what we bought it for. So do we rent it, or do we,
0: has it been on the market this entire time, or have they kind of tried to take it off, get a fresh start and relist it?
1: No, since March, and there was a tenant in there, so we knew it was going to be a little slow, but our agent got it, a buyer in May, went into escrow, and we were rocking and rolling. Mm-hmm. July 4th, I got a call from the agent, or July 5th, and he said, he had to back out. He had financial issues. And then
0: but we know it can sell for that price, which there's part of that is a plus. To say, well, at least somebody made an offer at $199 or whatever it was. Tell us about your timeline. Is this urgent? I can't remember. How urgent is it for you to make this sell, or do you have time to kind of ride this out?
1: Yeah, we have time. Like, we're down to like a little under $20,000 in debt, and we're making major headway in that. So we're almost debt free. Mm-hmm. So we have time. So like, if we had to rent it, it wouldn't be the end of the world. There's some repairs that will need to be made. But to be honest with you, since it went into escrow, we're just kind of like, let's just sell it. You know, we want to move it, but we don't want to give it away.
0: Yeah.
2: Dave might give you a different answer than what I'm going to give you, because that's his world is real estate and rental properties. I at one point took a check to closing, a several thousand dollar check to get out of a house, because I was done with it. I wanted peace more than I wanted the dollars in my account. And so I would say, like, for me, I want to figure out a way to get out of that house. That may not be the right answer for you.
1: That makes sense to me, because, you know, even if we are able to get what we paid for it, and like Dave says, you know, pay some of the stupid tax, we put in an HVAC, we put in a roof, and, you know, when it was in escrow, it was like, we're going to make a pretty decent profit. And now both my wife and I are like, can we just make almost a clean break? And even if we lost a little bit, just withdraw whatever money we have left in the house.
0: Well, there's part of this. How much equity did you start with? Let's do a little bit of math here. When you first put the house on the market, how much equity was there?
1: Before real estate, realtor fees and all that, it's about $70,000.
0: Okay. And since it's been on the market, how many mortgage payments have you had to make out of your own pocket, not covered by a renter?
1: Three.
0: And what's the total of that?
1: It's $940, and then we're paying like for landscaping and utilities. So we're almost $1,200 is what we're at.
0: $1,200 total that you've put into the house?
1: No, per month.
2: Per month.
0: Okay. So I'd probably look at this and go, okay, we've put $3,800 into this house since it's gone on the market. It's been on the market since May. That's actually not that bad just yet.
1: Okay.
0: I kind of decide what my go, no go point is going to be. There's an equity. If you go, hey, once we get down to, I don't know, 40, it's up to you. This is your ball game. Decide what that is and go, when I get here, that's when I'm ready to do what John said, and I'm ready to my loss and get out of here. But up until that point, I'm ready to, it's worth it for me to hold this a little bit longer, see if I can get an offer, see if I can, do you see what I'm saying?
1: Yeah, I do. So I guess the question is like, and I know Dave is against, you know, renting, and I've asked Ramsey as well. Is that kind of like, do we just continue to hold it?
2: No, he's not against renting at all. That's his whole world. Just being a long distance landlord as a business strategy is a tough thing to do.
0: You're not renting this house because you're trying to do a business plan and you bought this rental. You're just trying to navigate selling your house. And I think it's totally fine if you go, gosh, I'm not ready to take a loss on this property to the extent of $70,000 yet. I'm going to rent this. If I have a renter who's a good renter and will pay my mortgage for me until I can get a buyer, dude, that is not bad at all. That is fairly wise. I would continue that.
2: Is there a property management group out there that could just take care of the hassle for you and you write one check a month and call it?
1: Yeah, that's what we're working with. So it's up for sale and for rent. I've got two different people that are in the same real estate business, the same farm.
2: Okay.
1: And so they're both trying to help us out, but we're not getting a lot of traction on either end.
0: Yeah, and you didn't tell us what's wrong with the neighborhood. Like, what is it?
1: From what the realtor is telling us is it's kind of crowded. There's a lot of cars. I think some people park on the lawn. It's just and the houses are mine needs some paint, which we're going to take care of. But
0: okay.
1: There's not a lot of pride and ownership in some of the neighborhood.
0: Okay.
1: But what the realtor is telling me is that the feedback he's getting is it's just very crowded.
0: Okay. Okay. Yeah. I mean, I go back to my other piece of advice. I'd kind of decide ahead of time. Here's my stopping point. Here's when and that could be a dollar amount. That could be a date on the calendar that you're like, at this point, list it for whatever you think. Even if there's a loss, I just want to unload this thing. I think that's up to you. It doesn't sound like anything's on fire as far as you like having to get out of this immediately. I might ride that train a little bit longer and see if I can find a buyer at a fair price, especially knowing that you got an offer, at the price that it was listed for. I feel like a $20,000 cut after you've already made however many is a lot. So
2: $50,000 drop on a $200,000 house is pretty substantial.
1: Yeah, we went from 199 and we're thinking about going to 169 today. It kind of hurts my soul to do that.
2: Yeah.
1: It also it will give us almost that break even point minus some of the repairs that we've made. So
2: sure. It
1: just kind of I feel like at 199, we were living the dream, right? We were out of debt and then the guy just walked. So I think that's more of the frustration piece than the actual dollar amount, because we were so close to getting what we wanted. And then
2: I think you have to do a good job of, as they say in baseball, if you make an error out in the field and you're up to bat, you got to flush that one. It was right there and it was going to happen and it didn't. Continuing to let that replay we almost, that's just a way to poison today. You're not going to change the outcome. So flush that one, man, and then be about doing what's the next right thing for your family.
0: There's also something to be said for median days on the market in your area. If you know median days are 60 or 70 days, but you also know you have a tough property to sell, double that and let that be in your mind as, hey, I know it's going to take double the time, maybe a little bit more, and that's realistic.
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12: Daytime construction going to slow you down, and that's about it, especially on 522 Lake City Way, right around 61st Avenue is where you're going to find some road maintenance through there. I think the right lane is blocked off, and then a little bit further east, we got more at 96th Avenue with the right lane closed off through there, and it's causing a minor slowdown. Highway 18 still has the right lane closed down in between Issaquah Hobart Road as you climb up Tiger Mountain to 90, but that's actually looking really good right now. No reported problems. 515 north in between 216th. As you make your way to 108th, you got some construction as well through that area. So just watch out and just give yourself a couple of extra minutes. 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
5: Gosh, agent.
0: Joseph is in Dallas, Texas. Hey, Joseph. How can John and I help today?
13: Hey, guys. Thank you so much for taking my call.
0: Yes, sir. What's up?
13: I have what could be a very simple student loan repayment question. So I have $180,000 in student loans, and I just started a job, and part of my sign-on package was $75,000 in student loan repayments. But that's paid over 3 years. So basically every month they give me a $2,000 check or pay nail net $2,000. So which will add up to 75 at the end of it.
0: Yeah.
13: In my head, I see two different paths. And here's my question. Path A is essentially match their payment over the next 3 years with a little bit more, so about $3,000 a month. And by the end of that 3 years, the 180 is gone.
0: Mm-hmm.
13: Or path B is if I have the means, which we do, pay it off earlier and potentially leave money on the table. So I just wanted to know from the Dave Ramsey principles what you guys would recommend.
0: So you can look at this in two ways. What do you value more? Having the freedom of having this debt being gone or whatever dollars would have been left at the end of this? Have you run it out to see what would be left on the table if you just went at this full force?
13: Yes, and I could probably do it in about 18 to 24 months, maybe even sooner. And actually, I do pay taxes on it, so it ends up probably being about 45 to 50 overall. So maybe at that point, it's, you know, 13 to 15,000 left on the table, which, I mean, to me, that's, you know, not an I mean, that's a substantial amount.
0: It's a lot of money, but is it enough to stay in debt for another year?
13: For another 4 months,
0: And now you're saying I have to now stay at this job because now I have to play this thing out to get the $15,000, right? So you're tying a lot up. It's not just about the money. It's now I have to keep this job. Now it has to become worth it when I could be done maybe 18 months. Are you kidding me?
13: Yeah. No, that's a good point. I think the values is obviously a huge question. I mean, and to the point of staying with it 3 years, I think, and I can't see the future, but I think I will be here for 3 years. I love the job.
0: But what I would do then is once you pay this off, whoever's your leader or whoever's in charge of whoever hired you, I'd walk in and I'd say, one of my benefits was to have $75,000 in repayment. I just don't like debt. So my wife and I got after it, or I don't know if you're married. I got after it and paid this off. Would you guys be willing to still do the $75,000?
2: If I bring you receipts?
0: If I bring you the receipts and show you that, like, I've paid this off. I've gone, and this points to my character and who I am. I would try that.
13: Yeah, I hadn't even thought about that. Okay.
2: The other side, I don't think this is about them. I could be super wrong. You could have a very altruistic company. The way they've spaced it out tells me this is more about a retention ploy. Not ploy is a bad word, but a way to keep an employee for 3 years. You're in Dallas, Texas. That's a hopping place, right? So good employees are going to get pilfered all the time. And you don't even have to leave your house, right? So this feels like more of a way to keep somebody around for 36 months than it does we care about our people so much, we want them to be debt free. And
13: I'm sure you're right.
2: This is going to sound, people listening are going to be like, you left 15 grand on the table. I've just decided, and Jade and I were just talking about this off air, my personal freedom is not for sale anymore. And so I would rather give up 13 grand, if I'm in a position to, right? If you guys are struggling to pay bills, then obviously do what you got to do. But if you have the means to be completely in the driver's seat of your own life in 18 months, I would take their 18, you know, their, what's that going to be, $36,000? That's great, man. But dude, I want to be able to do what's best for me and my family, not be stuck in a thing that I'm going to have to be stuck in because I, you know, went out to eat a couple more times. But again, I know that sounds nuts to the outside world, and so be it.
13: No, I've been listening to you guys for a while, and I figured that's what the answer would be.
2: Peace and freedom are just worth it for me, dude.
0: And true, look at the benefit is it's $75,000 in student loan repayment. I'd be like, I want my $75,000.
2: Right.
0: Why does it have to be on that time frame? Why do I have to? Why can't I go faster? If they want to keep doing the $2,000 every month until, I don't know. I don't know if there was a time frame that they cut that off, but I would definitely get creative on this and see if there's anything that you can do. And if not, I agree wholeheartedly with John. My freedom at this point is not going to be for sale. And you go hard and you pay this debt off. You shouldn't have to piddle around with this for 3 years just to get a benefit. It's golden handcuffs, my friend. But that's a very good question. Thank you for it. Yeah. Let's go to Derek in Edmonton, Canada. Hey, Derek, how can we help?
14: Hey, how's it going?
2: What's up, brother?
14: So I am 21 years old. I'm making approximately 120 grand a year. I just bought a rental property, and I'm just wondering, like, I have an excess of like 4 grand a month, and I'm just wondering if I should pay off the principal or invest more. And also, second part to that question is, when should I move out?
2: Do you have a primary residence?
14: Yes, I'm currently living with my parents.
0: Wait a second. We
2: You're living with your mom and dad
0: around.
2: And you bought somebody else a house that they're going to live in?
14: Correct.
2: Why'd you do that?
14: I don't know. I felt kind of stagnant. Like,
2: you move out.
0: If you were stagnant, you should have been the one moving.
14: Yeah, that's what I kind of realized once I bought it. I feel like, I don't know, I've been investing since I was 14, and it got to a point I was investing like $2,700 biweekly.
0: Okay. So how much do you have?
2: That's because you have no bills, dude, because you live with your mom still.
0: So how much do you have in investing?
14: So I have about $50,000 in investments. I put, it was $265,000 property.
0: Okay.
14: I put $65,000 down.
2: Nice.
14: And I recently just purchased a new car as well, which I kind of regret.
0: Okay, here's what I'm finding. I think that you're a person who has good instincts as far as saving, like you're good at piling money away, but you're not making the next best choice with that money. And I think that just boils down to education. So I think John and I can help you with that.
2: Well, and also you're playing house. I mean, you're playing grown up, but you're under the comfort of your mom's blankets. And if you're going to if you're going to play grown up, then take the big part of grown up, which is the responsibility, right? That's the part that you've got the muscle you need to exercise here.
0: How much longer is your renter's lease?
14: 6 more months.
0: Okay. So I'd probably let that 6 months go. And at the end of 6 months, this is now your house.
2: You're moving in, brother. Congratulations.
0: You're moving in.
2: You're leaving mommy's house.
0: Yep. And you got a good deal. You put $60,000 down. And can you afford the mortgage? Is it 25% of your take home pay?
14: It's less. I'm making $7,000 a month.
0: Perfect.
2: Nice.
0: Perfect. So you move into the house, and in the 6 months leading up to that, how much did you spend on this vehicle? Because we're going to rectify that in the next 6 months.
14: I spent $30,000 and I paid cash.
0: Oh, you paid cash for it. My dog. Good job. Okay. So we have nothing to rectify there. So for the next 6 months, you're going to stand in front of the mirror and you're going to say, I'm not going to be a guy that lives in my mom's basement. I'm going to move into this house and I'm going to feel good about it. And then when 6 months comes, you're going to move into your own house, and that's going to be that on that. And you're going to keep going.
2: You're crushing it, dude.
0: Yeah. You've got so much ahead of you. And I think that'll solve the stagnation problem.
14: Okay. And then I just have one question. When I do move in, mm-hmm. should I focus on paying down the principal or investing?
2: Put 15% retirement and put the rest of it towards your house.
14: Okay.
2: Don't overcomplicate it.
0: Yeah.
2: Now, once you get into investing, you're playing a long, you're thinking about 80-year-old you, not, or 65-year-old you, not 25-year-old you.
0: Yeah. And that's it. I mean, like I said, you've got the savings muscle. I think he's
2: got
0: that.
2: It. But you also have to get in a $30,000 paid off car that sits in your mom's driveway, bro.
0: Yeah.
2: Move that into the driveway of the house that you bought. You've done a great job.
0: 21? Come on now. What were you doing at age 21, John DeLoney?
2: I'm not even answering that on the air. No chance.

0: Hey, George Camel here. 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
3: I'm Michelle Franzen. Happening now in San Diego, the USS Abraham Lincoln pulling into port to cheers. Sailors standing along the carrier as crowds turned out to welcome crew members back after a record 10-month deployment due to the war with Iran. ABC News confirming that 8 crew members attempted suicide during that grueling deployment and reports of shortages on board. ABC's Trevor Ault is on the carrier.
4: As they come in, there are boats all in the water honking their horns in salute. We saw helicopters flying over, tipping their wings, a wing salute. And of course, we saw a few other aircraft carriers also that were lining up saluting because everyone can recognize the difficulties and the sacrifices that were made by all of the sailors here.
3: Russian leaders downplaying the death of an infectious disease lab worker in Siberia and the quarantine of 200 others in the area. Health experts say it's a suspected case of pneumonic plague. On Wall Street, stocks are lower on new economic data and the rise in mortgage rates. This is ABC News.
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6: I'm Jeff Posland. Here's what we're following. Microsoft is being blocked from using a federal green card sponsorship program after the Trump administration accused it of fraud. Vice President J.D. Vance accuses the Redmond company of using foreign workers to replace American employees. The AP says Microsoft did not immediately respond to a request for comment. Weapons detectors coming to 2 Seattle high schools after the school board unanimously approved a pilot program. Rainier Beach and Nathan Hale requested the scanners to improve campus safety. Superintendent Ben Schuldner hopes to begin testing them within the next couple of months. And drivers heading south through Bothell will lose a stretch of 405 from Friday night through early Monday. Crews are closing all lanes between Highway 527 and Highway 522 for pavement and bridge repairs. Expect additional traffic on I-5 where the northbound lanes across the Ship Canal Bridge remain reduced to 2. I'm Jeff Pogelip. 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
8: 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Luke, what's up, buddy? 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Maybe you can pick up some pointers before we take on Kennedy next week. Ashley A, Ashley D, Ashley P, is this for a group project again? Because last time it looked a lot like high-speed reality TV research. Hey, Kristen! You got the ring light and the tripod this time. Don't forget to tag the house with the fastest internet. Honey, it's going to be another late one. We're going to need more snacks.
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11: We are still looking fantastic on the highways and byways throughout most of Seattle. We got daytime construction slowing things down. I'll touch on that momentarily. Seattle Bainbridge Ferry, that's still delayed up to about 40 minutes in between the Coleman Dock and the Bainbridge Island Dock. So if you normally take that, you got 40 minutes to spare until that comes back and grabs you. Heading over to I-5 northbound, you're still about a 26-minute drive time on the northbound side. It's coming up from Boeing Field through Shoreline, and about a 23-minute drive time on the express lane side if you want to take that. 405 southbound Bellevue to Tuckwillis, still about a 24-minute drive time. Little pockets of traffic right around 44th Street and Lake Washington Boulevard. So give yourself that extra time. 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At some point, body pain might creep in and become your reality. That day, but Aleve has you covered. Use as directed. In the Northwest News Radio Traffic Center, I'm Andy Bass.
12: Watch that fog again this morning. It clears to afternoon sun. Friday's totally different. Showers build through the morning drive. It's wet, it's breezy, it's chilly, it's cloudy in the 50s most of the day. Then we have a cold weekend as we clear out behind this. I'm meteorologist George Waldenberger, Como 4 News.

0: 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Alrighty then. Let's go to Michael. He's in Dallas, Texas. Hey, Michael, how can John and I help out today? Hopefully we can.
1: Hey, John and Jade. Thanks for taking my call. I got a money question for you. My company has recently made some favorable changes to the employee stock purchase program, and I haven't been taking advantage of it previously. I'm trying to find out if it's smart or how to incorporate that into my investment strategy at this point.
0: What is the stock purchase program? What's the discount or do you get?
1: It was 5%, so I didn't bother with it. Starting November 1st, it goes up to 15% with a 6-month look back so it's the lowest price in those 6 months. So in April, they'll look back 6 months.
0: Oh, wow.
1: And 15% off that lowest price.
0: What baby step are you on?
1: 6.
0: Okay. So yeah, I'd be interested in doing this. How long does it take for the stock to vest once you have it? Is it immediate or what's that look like?
1: I would have to read that again. I think it's probably 6 months. I'm not sure off the top of my head.
0: I might be interested in this. This is truly like once you're investing more than 15%, the truth is that's more of a baby step 7 deal when you go beyond and do something like that. How close are you to paying your house off?
1: We have a ways. I hope to pay it off in the next 7 to 8 years. We owe close to $400. If everything stays on target, I can start throwing cash at it.
0: Is it a publicly traded company?
1: Pulling this out in a couple of years. It is.
0: Okay. I might do that and then turn around and sell the stock.
2: So I've got two lived experiences. I've talked about it on the show. I grew up in Houston and had friends and family that worked at Enron. That was one of the greatest stock buybacks of all time, right? And everybody started putting all of their retirement into stock buybacks, and that everybody woke up one day and it was all gone, right? So I have a natural about employee stock buybacks, but also they can be a great thing if, and this is what I've recommended to family members, so this isn't just me spouting off to you. Take the stock buyback money, especially with a 6-month look back. That's awesome. And then the moment it vests, cash it out and move it into another retirement vehicle.
0: And that's why I asked about the vesting period, because to John's point, if you got to hold on to this for weird amount of time, I wouldn't do it.
1: Okay. And would this be outside of my 15% I'm already throwing from a paycheck?
0: Yeah, this would be outside of the
1: extra monies.
0: This is extra monies outside of the 15%. And to your point, I think I heard you say it. I would take the money. I would buy the stock and I would immediately turn around and sell it and get your 15% and walk that happily to the bank to pay off your mortgage.
1: They cap it at 15%. How can I figure out how much to throw into this and still accomplish, other goals with my margin?
0: I think your next biggest goal is to pay off the house. Am I right? You tell me what your next biggest goal is.
1: It is, besides some, cash flowing vacations and a couple home repairs.
0: Well, I think that whenever you sell this off, obviously the point here is to make that spread. And so once you've sold the stock, you can decide from there, hey, I'm going to put this portion towards my mortgage. I'm going to put the other portion towards whatever your money goals are. My point was just, mine and John's point was just, hey, this is a great way to make a return fast, especially if this money is vesting immediately, which to me, that's the winning thing.
2: Your spread is going to be the 15% minus whatever taxes you have to pay on it, right? Because it's not going to go up 50% in 6 months.
0: Mm-hmm.
1: Right.
2: So you're not going to make $1 jillion on it. You're just making
0: dollars.
2: A spread here.
0: Yeah.
1: Right. Exactly. Okay.
2: But I will say I've got people that I love and care about who their company stock has vacillated wildly in short periods of time. So who knows, right?
0: Yeah. Who knows?
2: Up
0: and
2: down.
0: And that's why I say, and I want to make this clear, technically this is a baby step 7 activity. If you're going to be investing money above the 15%, because it's publicly traded, and again, if it vests immediately, I feel better. If we're talking about something that's like a year from now or whatever you know, guidelines they might have, I'd change my tune. But if it's immediate and you can take that and turn it around, I would try it to a certain extent.
2: I've coached people I love and care about to do so.
0: Love it. All right, guys. 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
0: Wow.
2: They should start on first date, Ava. What? 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
0: Can you imagine?
2: If that happens, get up and run.
0: Cringe.
2: And if somebody brings a copy of Total Money Makeover to your first date,
0: get out.
2: Run.
0: Like,
2: we're a cult, but that's a cult within a cult.
0: Right? Oh, man. Okay, so let's play real life, John.
2: Okay.
0: And, you know, you and Sheila, y'all been an item since way back.
2: We were broke college kids.
0: But Ava, she could be young too. So let's talk about what this looks like through the years. I like that conversation. So when you're in college, maybe you were brought up on Ramsey because your parents listened to Ramsey Solutions. And, you know, you start dating Chad and you like him.
2: And he's a baller. He throws a credit card down all the time.
0: Yeah. He takes you out to dinner and you notice he pays with a credit card and you're like 20 something.
2: Was that Rachel Winston's first date? He paid with a credit card. Is that right?
0: Yeah. I've heard that. So if I were in your shoes, if I were in my 20s and I kind of notice, hey, this guy that I'm dating is using a credit card. I'm kind of peeping some things up, which by the way, that's how Sam and I started noticing he was using a credit card to put gas in the car. And now, granted, I did not have my financial life together, but I wanted to judge his. And I was like, hey, I noticed that you pay. I was like, you use a credit card for gas? I just was curious.
2: And see, I used a gas card. That way I only had to pay one thing every month. And I just would.
0: That's what he said.
2: I would just do that, right?
0: Yeah.
2: Until the 1 month I didn't pay the full thing so I could keep the money and go on another date. Mm-hmm. And then I became. I think you should talk
0: you
2: about money when you're dating.
0: Yeah.
2: When you're dating. And since more and more people are waiting longer and longer to get married, Ava could be 29 or 33 or 35. Mm-hmm. I think you have adult conversations about adult things when you're dating, and especially when you're past we're 19 and 20.
0: But I do think there's best practices. And I think that the way that starts is, I think the first thing is just observing. Just step one, I observe. I got my detective suit on and I'm just looking at everything with my magnifying glass and I'm noticing how he spends or how she spends, what's going on. Then my next thing is I get curious and I start asking questions to them. I don't start by saying, well, here's what I think or here's what I grew up. Here's the way
2: curiosity.
0: I just start with curiosity. So like, what are your thoughts on debt? I noticed you were using your credit card. What do you think about that? Mm-hmm. And just listen. Now is not the time. 'Cause here's what happens, John. If you start to say all of your views, and that person really likes you and they start to notice like, oh man, she's saying things different from me. Sometimes they'll shift their answer to meet yours.
2: They'll start hedging their answers.
0: Yeah, they'll start hedging their answer. They got the love goggles on and it's making them want to be more likable. So they say things that aren't necessarily true.
2: Gotcha.
0: And so if you just open with curiosity, they don't know that what they're saying is offensive. So they'll just word vomit it out and you're like, okay, nice to know. Good to know. And then you kind of put that in your back pocket and then the next thing you do, this is very important. You wait. You wait and see. Do they ask you anything about you?
2: Oh, that's dating 101.
0: That's dating 101.
2: Did they ask me anything about me?
0: Did they ask me anything about me? I just showed him, hey, I'm very interested in financial perspective. And if I was interested enough in yours, you should be interested enough in mine.
2: Yep. And I think the third thing is live your values out day in and day out. Let your actions be your language,
0: yes.
2: Right? I don't ever use a credit card. I always have $100 bills or $20 bills or $5 bills or wherever you are.
0: Mm-hmm.
2: Like, this is how I do things. I have a budget that I stick to.
0: Yeah.
2: I can't go out this weekend. It's not my budget. What? You have a what? Like, that's a good way to start talking about value.
0: Yeah. And then you start seeing how they react to it and you'll start to see if this is a good fit or not.
2: Do not wait till you're engaged or married to talk about money. That's way too late.
0: Hey, what's up, guys? 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
8: A little bit of volume building on the southbound side of I-5. If you're coming down from Shoreline through the Boeing Field area, you are dealing with about a 25-minute drive time through there. So give yourself a couple of extra minutes. No express lanes open for you. On the northbound side, you're coming up, got a 30-minute drive time and about 26 minutes on the express lanes through there. So give yourself that extra time. Northbound side of 405 Tukwila into Bellevue is also about a 22-minute drive time, so a little sluggish right around SR-167. Southbound, not as bad, about a 19-minute drive time. You got a little pocket of heavy traffic right around 44th Street, Lake Washington Boulevard. 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
0: Alrighty, let's get back to the phone lines, John. Brad is here with us in Vancouver, Canada. Hey, what's up, Brad? Welcome to the show.
9: Hi, Jade. How are you? Hey, John. Hi,
0: Doing
9: Jade.
0: All right.
9: How are you?
0: Doing all right.
9: Good. I'm a longtime listener. My question today is, how do you deal with the stress of taking on such a large purchase like a mortgage?
2: Beer. Just kidding. Don't drink away your sadness.
0: What part of the mortgage is stressing you out? Because most of the time, are you a first-time home buyer? Like, what? Tell us more.
9: So my wife and I are currently in baby steps three, saving up for a mortgage and a down payment for it. My parents were paycheck to paycheck, super house poor. And in British Columbia, Canada, the real estate market is not cheap here, and we want to start a family. So trying to be able to afford something that is not going to be outgrown in a couple of years when we have a few kids is really tough to find for cheaper than around $600,000 to $700,000.
0: What's
9: in our area?
0: Why are you okay? So I would leave the outgrown part to the side. Right? The idea of buying a house that you could later outgrow, because the number one thing you got to be focused on is buying something that you can even afford, right?

0: So starter apartment.
1: Well, yeah, it'd be like that's about a 900 square. Like from what I've done research on, it's about a 900 square foot, two bed, two bath apartment. So I mean, we could have the kids
0: and that's
1: live
0: in the
1: and
0: city?
1: Share a bedroom for a little while.
0: That's in the city.
1: That is in the That's the outskirts. So in the actual city, like in Vancouver, it would be probably double that. It would be about 600 would be your cheapest.
0: Okay.
2: Okay, Brad. Let me say this. Anytime I am worried about something or I feel anxious about something, and I'm prone to anxiousness. Okay. The first question I ask is my body right? And what you've right. told me so far in this call, I don't even know how much money y'all make combined income, right? You're going to have to quit your job. You already commute 40 minutes. You want to start have a family, the flexibility of having one kid, two kids, three kids, nine kids, who knows? Like, I'm starting to get the impression that your body's right. So I'm wondering where this, the other side of this equation is. Where's the pressure to buy a house right this second come from?
1: So there's no pressure right this second. I guess some of the pressure is partially just the conversations that I have with my wife on just like she doesn't want to be a forever renter, which I can appreciate.
2: Totally.
1: I don't either. I mean, long term, our goal long term is to have a small acreage. Still be able and like have our kids grow up with a little bit of a backyard. From where I'm from in Ottawa originally, I grew up on all kinds of farms. My grandparents had farms. My aunts, sure. uncles all had farms. So I'd love to have a little piece of land, but I know that's a far stretch away from where we are right now. But even just right now, trying to justify the idea of, you know, $2,500, $3,000 a month.
0: Yeah, sure.
1: Mortgage on certain stuff.
0: Well, what do you do for a living?
1: So I'm a garbage truck driver. I make about $95,000 a year, and I definitely feel like the anxious side of me comes out a little bit more
0: okay.
1: in these kinds of situations. My wife is an electrician. She's an apprentice electrician right now, and she has a few more years of school. And then when she's done, she'll probably be making around the same amount of money. So
0: okay.
1: we'll have a really, really solid and strong income in a few
0: yeah.
1: years.
0: But how old are you now?
1: I'm 30. She's 27.
0: Okay. So I'm sensing the feeling that you're feeling is your ages. I feel like you're like, okay, I'm 30, she's 27, we want to do this family thing, we want to do this house thing. I think that could be where some of the urgency is coming from.
1: For sure, yeah.
0: Tell me about Ottawa, because when you started talking about that, that sounded more idyllic of the life that you wanted. Are you not, is that a less expensive area, and can you both do the jobs that you do in that area?
1: For sure. I mean, you know what? I grew up in Ottawa. My parents don't live there anymore. They've moved. They live on the east coast of Canada. We're as far away from each other as we possibly could be. But we have a lot of supports here. My mother and father-in-law live here. My sister-in-law is here, and she has a newborn baby. So we want to stay relatively close, but within reason to be able to afford something that like we can actually buy.
0: Then what caused you to talk about Ottawa in the way that you did? Because you were talking about it like that's what you wanted, but then when I pushed on it, you
2: talked. He wants a piece of Ottawa where you live now, right?
1: I think it's you know, I mean, I love the mountains, so I would never leave the West Coast, but that feeling of that countryside is what I aspire for.
0: Got you. Got you.
2: How much do you guys, you already told me that. Okay. Is your wife going to want to work full time as an electrician when you'll start having kids?
1: Yeah, that's a great question. I mean, it's up. She would love to be able to afford to stay at home and take care of the kids for the first few years and then go back to work after the kids are in school. But I mean, so for the next little while, we're both going to be making the income. Babies are a few years away,
2: sure.
1: and then it might go down to a single income. So obviously, working the baby steps, staying out of debt, and like just trying to have good emergency funds and like money in place to be able to afford the lifestyle.
0: Brad, I'm hearing you're just like the guy in many ways that called earlier in the show. What you're talking about are three things that are so important to our quality of life, but they're also major points that a lot of times we have to figure out what's the most important, maybe what are the top two most important things, because it can be hard to land all three, especially when you've got extremes in your situation like what you're talking. I mean, you live in Vancouver. So you're telling me location really matters. Vancouver matters because all your family's there, your sister's there, your friends are there, your network is there, right? Then you're telling me a house really matters because a 900-foot square apartment, that's not really what you envision. You're envisioning country roads and this and that. But then you're now telling me that you have a wife who's going to want

0: stay at home in the next 2 years. There is a lot there that is opposing itself because
1: so your body's right to be anxious.
0: Yeah. So you've got to, you and your wife need to sit down and go, honestly, and I like John, you said, how do we want this to feel? But you really have to go, what's truly the most important? If staying at home is the most important, then what would need to be true in order to make that happen? And then you look at that and you go, do we like that? I don't know. Then you try it with other one. You go, if location is really most important, what will that look like? What would we need to sacrifice? How long would it take? Run out each of these with something different at number one. Now we say, okay, the house is the most important. What would that need to look like? Let's say house is number one. We need something more than 900 square feet. What would have to be true for that to take place? And now you've got these three separate plans that you can look at and go, which one makes us feel the most like us?
1: And here's what Jade is, like, underneath what Jade's saying, what I hear couples, especially young couples, get themselves in trouble, not young, like, age-wise, but young together, is this feeling that we have to do this next thing now. And then we have to do the next thing after that. And we have to go to this family gathering and we have to. What Jay just described to you is you and your wife getting in the room together and saying, we get to make up whatever we want our marriage to be. What do we want that to be? Because we're the ones that have to live with the choices we make. And if we think we have to buy a house now just because I make a good income and you are slated to potentially make a good income down the road, cool. But your body's right when it's ringing the alarm bells thinking, hey, you might be signing for a 900 square foot apartment that we can barely pay for.
0: Mm-hmm.
1: I don't want that life. I don't want that life for me and my wife, for my kid, for any, like, so getting underneath all that and saying, hey, we get to decide how this house feels. And probably given the state of the world, we're not going to get everything that we want. What is most important to us? And let's solve for that.
2: For sure. Yeah. And I guess if I have like a little like follow to that, I know that obviously the baby steps is 25% of your take home for a mortgage. For me, like I said, with my parents just being in the situation that they were in, they're comfortable now. They sold their home as a big profit for them when we're able to retire.
0: But, listen, Brad, I mean, I'm up against the clock, but I got to let you know, you got to let go of what your parents did and just know today, your main thing that you're solving for is peace. So you know that mortgage can't be any more than 25%.
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7: From ABC News, I'm Michelle Franzen. San Diego, a major Navy city, welcoming back sailors and crew members on board the USS Abraham Lincoln after a record 10-month deployment due to the war with Iran. Loved ones and crowds waiting at the port as sailors in their dress whites flanked the carrier began to dock. ABC's Trevor Ault has more.
8: There was a stretch, we're told, from officials in which they worked for 116 hours straight getting planes on and off of this carrier, one after another, 13,000 flights over that 10-month stretch, and that included 260-plus days without a port visit. That is the longest in the history of the Navy.
7: Eight crew members attempted suicide during that extended deployment. Iran-backed Houthi Rebels in Yemen say they attacked Saudi targets today, including King Khalid International Airport in Riyadh. The attacks leading major European carriers and Air India to cancel flights. One of the men accused of a gang rape at Cornell University is pushing to have New York's Attorney General Letitia James thrown off that case. She was appointed by New York's governor recently. ABC's Aaron Katursky has details.
9: Her attorney told us Jane Doe will cooperate with the criminal investigation now being led by New York Attorney General Letitia James, but one of the fraternity brothers, Gilio Lopes, is now challenging her appointment as special prosecutor, claiming she has unequivocally demonstrated a bias.
7: Preps are underway along the Gulf Coast and Florida Panhandle, with Isaias becoming the first named Atlantic hurricane of the season. ABC's Ginger Z says that storm expected to make landfall near Louisiana and the Florida Panhandle, and flooding expected.
10: You have to watch out for surge, big time. This thing's pushing water, no matter what strength it ends up being, on the order of 5 to 7 feet of storm surge from just east of Biloxi through Mobile Bay, Pensacola, and Destin.
7: In the Pacific, Tropical Storm Rachel regaining strength with coastal flood alerts stretching from San Diego north to Malibu. 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
11: Hello, I'm Jeff Pogelup. Here's what we are following. The Trump administration suspending Microsoft from a program to apply for green cards for workers who come to the U.S. to live and work using an H-1B visa. That program has long been a target of President Trump's supporters, who say the program undercuts American workers and is rife with abuse. Microsoft has not yet responded to a request for comment. Former Seattle Police Chief Sean Barnes has a new job helping police departments choose and use technology. Arizona-based Mission RT announced Tuesday that Barnes will lead its public safety programs and strategy. Mission RT offers police surveillance and monitoring systems, including body cams and in-car video. Students could soon pass through weapons detectors at two Seattle high schools each morning. The school board unanimously backed pilot programs requested by Rainier Beach and Nathan Hale High Schools to help keep weapons off campus. But Superintendent Ben Schuldiner acknowledges concerns about how security screening might affect the students.
12: When you hear weapons detectors or metal detectors, that sometimes we think of them in this very over-policing, you know, kind of punitive manner.
11: But Schuldiner says the district already uses a different kind of detector at sporting events and graduations. The pilot programs could begin within the next couple of months. And Southwest Washington's U.S. House race could determine control of Congress, but the candidates differ over the importance of party. At Wednesday's debate, hosted by KOIN-TV, Democratic Representative Marie Gleason-Camp-Perez emphasized her relationship with the district.
13: I'm really proud of having maintained and proved over and over that I really am an independent voice that represents our district.
11: But Washington Senate Republican leader John Braun warned about what could happen if Democrats took control.
14: Power shift to the Democrats, and you're going to have two years of drama.
11: Recent polling shows a tight race within the margin of error. I'm Jeff Pogela.
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18: I-5 southbound from Shoreline down to Boeing Field. You're dealing with about a 24-minute drive time with no express lanes, so you're actually in really good shape through there. On the northbound side, if you're coming up, you've got about a 34-minute drive time with about 31s if you want to jump to the lower level and use the express lanes through there. So we're getting a little bit heavier. Northbound 405 coming up from Tukwila to Bellevue. That, too, has also gained a couple of extra minutes. You're now up to about a 25, 26-minute drive time. Still very slow on the approach to SR-167. As you make your way through 515 into Talbot Road. So give yourself that extra time through there. But once you get past that, from Bellevue into Linwood, you are running at posted speeds. No other reported problems. 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
19: Morning fog, afternoon sun today and tomorrow. Friday, it's wet, breezy, 61 degrees. It's colder. That cold weather lingers through the weekend. The rain breaks up, the last of it Saturday morning. In the Como Weather Center, I'm meteorologist George Waldenberger, Como 4 News.

0: Welcome back to the Ramsey Show here in the Fair Ones Credit Union studio. I'm Jade. This is John, taking calls about your life and money. That's what we've been doing. We're going to keep doing that because Connor is here from New York City, New York. All right, Connor, in the Big Apple, what's going on? Connor? Oh, Connor left me. That's okay. I don't take it personally when that happens. We'll just go to
1: it's
0: Clay.
1: It's been happening to me my whole life. Oh, no. Deloney's calling. Hang up.
0: We'll just go to Clay in Macon, Georgia. He was like, it ain't Dave. What's going on? What's up, Clay?
2: Hey, Jaden, John. Me and my wife are 24 and 20 and in babysit 3B. My question is, should we continue to invest 6% of our income while saving for a down payment for a house that will take around 5 to 6 years to save, or should we lower that amount? The other thing is how to save when house prices keep going up every year, and we're thinking about getting a house that's around 250K, but afraid that prices will go up even more, and we'll just be constantly saving and take forever to get there.
0: Okay. Whew, that was a lot. You got it all out there, Clay. Okay. I want to make sure I heard everything you said, because you said a lot and you said it fast. Baby step 3B, you're putting 6% into investing right now, and then you're putting the rest towards the down payment. You think it's going to take you 6 years to do the down payment, but you're also worried the goalpost is going to move. Did I get that?
2: Yes.
0: Okay, so there's a bit of a rule of thumb here that you can think through, because for those listeners, baby step 3B is the baby step where you're saving your down payment. And a lot of people don't know this, but you can do it simultaneously with baby step 4, which is saving 15% of your income. Now, what Clay is talking about is how do we do that dance? Because obviously it can take longer when that income is kind of being split like that. So you have a couple of options here, Clay. Number one, you guys are so, so young, and I'm going to tell you right now, this is the option that I'm pushing for. You're so young, you're 20 and 24, you have a lot of time to invest. So I would temporarily pause investing, and I would just throw my money at baby step 3B. That's one option that you have, and that's the one that I would push for. The second option that you have is what you're doing now, which is you can split it, but I would only, if it's going to take you beyond 2 years, at a certain point, I would stop splitting it and I would still go wholeheartedly into baby step 3B, because the longer that you split it, the more time it's going to take away from your ability to really invest when it's time. Does that make sense?
2: Yeah, that makes sense. I also do have $53,000 in retirement already. So those other things, like I have that much, and I was wondering if it just makes sense, just put it all the way down to zero and just go full throttle into saving for a down payment.
0: Like I said, I would, because somebody's 24 and somebody's 20, right? Are you 24?
2: Yes, correct.
0: Yeah, and your wife's 20. Man, you guys have so much time to invest. And when you do, it's going to be 15% of your income. It's going to be the whole shebang. And you're going to be able to make up some time like that. Plus, gosh, time and compounding interest is like the number one key. So let's pretend if you say, you know what, we're not going to do the 6% right now. We're just going to invest everything. I shouldn't say invest. We're just going to put all of the money on the down payment. Well, now your time frame went from 6 years to what, 5?
2: Yeah, something like that. Yep.
0: And let's assume that during that time, we're also picking up extra work. We don't have kids yet. We're working like crazy people because we're making this the number one priority. It's our number one goal. Let's pretend we can get that down to, I don't know, maybe 4.5 years.
2: Yeah, I'm worried.
0: So that puts her at 24 and that puts you at 28. And then from then on, you guys are chunking away. You're putting that 15% into your investments, and then you're moving on down the line, and pretty soon you'll be chunking away at the mortgage itself. I think that's a pretty good plan.
2: All right. Well, that sounds good. I appreciate it.
0: Yeah. And run out the numbers. Go on RamseySolutions.com and jump on that mortgage calculator, and also jump on the investing calculator. And you can see, start plugging in your numbers at age 25. I'm sorry, at age 28, and see what that will be at 15% of your income. And I think that'll give you a lot more peace.
2: Awesome. Thank you so much. I appreciate it, guys.
0: You bet. A lot of this, John, is making sure that wherever we have question marks, we're filling it in with actual answers so that we can feel good. We're making.
1: Yeah, well, the number of folks who cast feelings into the future and don't cast actual, like, data points, right? Mm-hmm. And data points will move and change, but they give you true benchmarks, right?
0: Yeah.
1: It's the difference between taking off for a run and being like, it's about 10 miles. No, if I'm going to run 10 miles, I want to know exactly how far 10 miles is, right?
0: Exactly.
1: Because it might be 13.
0: Yeah,
1: right?
0: Exactly. And so just going back to that point, I want to make sure I say it clearly. So when you're deciding between baby step 3 and 4, once it goes beyond kind of the 3 to 4 year point, if it was going to take them more than 3 or 4 years to save up that down payment, I would turn back on investing at least at some percentage, just so that they're, you know, not missing out on that compounding interest. In their case, I wasn't such a stickler about it because they're so young, for crying out loud. If they were in their 40s, I'd probably be way more of a stickler.
1: I would be
0: about
1: tempted
0: that.
1: In that situation to take any sort of match my company was offering.
0: Yeah, I mean, they could, and that's probably what he's doing because he's putting 6% in there
1: amount.
0: Now.
1: Yeah.
0: But I mean, with real estate prices now, it's like, bro, you
1: need every
0: whatever.
1: Penny. Yeah, every penny we got, yeah.
0: Full firepower. Carol is, actually, you know what? Let me go to, Carol, I'm going to take you next. Let's go to these social questions because we haven't done one yet today.
1: Okay.
0: We have a really great social community. You can get out there on Facebook community. All of us are on socials, on TikTok, on social. So get out there and see what we're talking about. Well, this is Jan from the Ramsey Baby Steps community. She says, for the emergency fund amount, are we supposed to include all of our budget items, like our sinking funds, our fund money, our vacation savings, or just the four walls? I think this is a really good question, John, because it requires, I mean, again, we're talking about large sums of money here. So it's actually somewhere in between that, Jan. The way I like to think about it is, if you got laid off today, if I got laid off today, what I would be going, okay, I'm cutting this from my budget. This no longer matters to me. So I'd be cutting out things like my nails, my personal trainer. I'd be cutting back on, you know, DoorDash.
1: We're not doing that vacation.
0: We're not doing that vacation. So it's your budget without all the bells and whistles. It's not, I don't think you want to go all the way down to just your four walls, because the truth is, if you got laid off, you wouldn't want to live like that for very long,
1: sure.
0: Right?
1: Yeah.
0: So it's somewhere in between there where it's like, hey, I don't have all the bells and whistles, but I also kind of have a standard of living. And I think if you do that, then you'll have just the right amount of money.
1: And I'll say not the counter to that, I guess I'll the extension to that, where I see people get into major, major trouble is they have a major life event. They lose a spouse, they get laid off, both them and their spouse gets laid off, and they want to keep their lifestyle exactly the same.
0: Mm.
1: And even if you have 6 months of expenses paid up, you got to be wise about, hey, our whole world is different now.
0: Uh-huh.
1: That means we have to live differently. We have to, we're not only grieving the loss of our spouse or grieving the loss of our jobs, but we're also grieving the loss of that vacation we're not going to take.
0: Right.
1: We're grieving the loss of the big Christmas we were going to have, because you don't know how long those things are going to go. You don't know if your next job is going to be a 25% decrease in pay for a season. Who knows what that's going to look like? So that doesn't mean you have to cut every streaming service where you're just staring at the wall and you can never go back to rice and beans. That's not what that means. But be wise, understanding our life is different now and we have to spend accordingly.
0: Good word.

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10: You're still looking at about a 34-minute drive time on the northbound side of I-5 if you're coming up from Boeing Field through Shoreline. 31-minute drive time if you jump down to that lower level of the express lanes and use that to save that 4 minutes instead of sitting on the main lanes and then shrink down to 2 lanes through there. But yeah, give yourself a couple of extra minutes. On the southbound side, if you're coming down from Shoreline through Boeing Field, that's about a 27-minute drive time. So definitely starting to see a little bit of volume pick up through those areas. I-405 southbound, Bellevue to Tukwila, that too is about a 26-27 minute drive time. Getting a little bit busier from Factoria down into Newcastle. On the northbound side, still a slow go anywhere from South Center as you make your way around 167, so watch out for that. 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Get ready with a free sticker pass now at goodtogo167.com. 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
2: Harvester.

0: righty, let's head back to the phone lines. Now we're ready for Carol, who's in Houston, Texas. Hey, Carol, how can we help out?
1: Hi, I'm just wondering if y'all can help me figure out if I'm having a dumb idea here.
0: Okay.
1: I'm 54 and I'm on disability.
0: Okay.
1: Now, and I also have, through my old job, a long-term disability insurance plan. Now, that insurance company wants to give me a $90,000 payout, but...
2: I bet they do.
1: Yeah, and because it'll be almost $200
2: yep.
1: if it pays me out for the entire time.
2: Correct.
1: Now, my maybe crazy idea is because I'm not earning money, I can't contribute to anything except a brokerage account. For the little leeway that I have, I can't put anything in anything else. And I thought maybe if I took the payout and then I could work some, I think I can work enough to earn that back, but I could, then it would be earned income that I could contribute.
0: Right.
2: Is it an ONOC or an ENIOC? I mean, can you get the payout and go back to work? Or if you go back to work, does the payout end?
1: I don't think it's a one-time deal.
2: I'm sorry. I used the wrong words around payout. While you're receiving long-term disability claims,
1: if I got a big lump sum,
2: No. Here's what I'm saying. So let's say you had long-term disability insurance, and you were a surgeon, and you hurt your hands. Is in that long-term disability, depending on which type you have, would continue to pay you even if you stopped being a surgeon, but you went and became a surgeon professor. You'd still be getting paid on the insurance because you can't do surgery anymore, but you can go get another job. Some, depending on which type of long-term disability insurance you have, the moment you go get another job, the benefit ends.
1: Well, what I was thinking, I wasn't even thinking about it from the insurance company side. I was thinking about it from the majority of my living expenses is the actual governmental disability.
0: Mm-hmm.
1: And then this supplemental is what I'm talking about.
0: They're two separate.
1: Yeah.
0: So tell us the numbers and we can help you. So what do you get from your government disability?
1: It's... After my Medicare, my medical, it's $3,041.
0: Okay, $3,041. And you're telling us that that's enough. Is that enough to sustain your life every month, or that's not enough?
1: It's not. That's the supplemental insurance, long-term insurance that I'm getting is about $1,500 a month. And that's who wants to give me a payout.
0: I understand.
1: Okay.
0: So my question is, you're trying to decide, do I take the 90,000 and invest it, or do I take the 200,000 over time and I never get a chance to make that money grow, right? Because it's dripped out to me at just enough that gets me by, right?
1: Yes.
0: Okay. So then the question then becomes John's question, which is, if you begin working, will the supplemental go away? Like, will they say we're revoking the 90,000 because you now have a job and you are clearly no longer on disability? Do you see what we're saying? We want to make sure that we understand what type of policy this is so that you know if you even have the option. Yes, I'm going to take the lump sum. I'm going to park that so that I can get a return for the rest of my life versus having this payout that's going to cap out at 200,000.
2: My problem with you getting the 90,
1: yeah.
2: The 90 lump sum is that you can't pay your bills now.
0: But if she can go get another job, she can cover that 1500.
2: But you would lose your government assistance, wouldn't you?
1: Well, I don't believe so, because if you get disability, you can make up to 1600 and something in addition. That's why I'm allowed to get this supplemental, because uh-huh. the two together don't. I'm not getting more than the 1600.
2: But it sounds like, given your financial picture, would it make more sense for you to keep both of the disability checks that you got coming in and go get some work and begin squirreling that money away? Because here's what I'm afraid is going to happen. I'm afraid you're going to take the lump sum, put it all in investments, work for 6 months, and realize you can't do as much as you thought you could. And now you're in a big mess because you can't pay your bills every month.
1: Right. But I can't work as well because my government benefits at $1,500 extra, I'm about $150 off of what you're allowed.
2: Sure.
1: To get. So you're right. Maybe it's just a stupid idea.
2: Nothing's a stupid idea. No, I'm glad you called, and we're thinking about this in real time.
0: Yeah, it's not stupid. It's just you knowing the parameters of your benefits.
2: Right.
0: And I think that's the thing that John and I, we don't know exactly what you have going on, and we don't want to do something that pulls
2: what's
0: it.
2: What's the age cap on them?
0: Uh-huh.
2: Like, when does the government disability stop paying, and when is there an age cap?
1: 65. 11 years.
2: Okay, and is there an age cap on your long-term disability as well? Is it 65 also?
1: Yes.
2: Okay. To me, this...
1: But your question you asked, that's what I need to find out, because I didn't think about that. I thought once they stopped, about getting the lump sum and then maybe them being able to claw it back. I don't know.
2: Well, my bigger concern for you is I think you have an expense issue.
1: Okay.
2: Because... I mean, even if you put $90,000 away over 10 years, it will grow some, but it's not going to grow enough. And I'm doing math off the top of my head here. It's not going to grow enough to pay $4,600 in monthly expenses. And that's without any medical support or any other things that just happen as part of natural aging. And that's staring you in the face 10 years from now when both of these checks stop coming in.
0: Well, I don't think the SSDI, I don't believe you're going to lose that. It's just going to turn into more of a retirement benefit. You'll keep that. I'm more wondering about this long-term disability. And generally when that converts, you don't lose the amount. My bigger thing is over time, if we know that the government SSDI isn't going to be enough for you, what are we going to do to close the gap? Because there is going to be a time where your long-term disability runs out. We can all agree on that.
2: And that's where I'm wondering if you have an expenses issue.
1: Okay.
2: So tell me about the $4,500 a month it takes to keep your household afloat.
1: You mean like what everything costs?
2: Yes, ma'am.
1: I'm renting. That's $1,325.
2: Okay.
1: And I don't have all the categories boiled down, but I'm basically the supplemental pays the $1,325, and I have a little bit left over. And all my the living expenses, utilities, transportation, all of that comes out of the disability check.
2: That adds up to $3,000 plus.
1: I have a little bit, maybe $200.
2: Okay. All right. But that's really helpful for me. You're not living large. You don't have a 4,000 square foot house that you're spending $3,000 a month on, right? Okay.
1: No.
2: So you don't have a lot of margin there to even work with.
1: No.
0: Okay. I think the key to this entire thing is the thing that matters most is the SSDI. That's not going anywhere. When you turn 65, it's just going to convert into Social Security, and it's likely going to stay the same. The thing that we have to solve for is we've got to get you working, and you can work to a certain extent. If we can get you working, then that means any extra that we have, we can start to invest it and have a little bit of a nest egg going forward so that you can close that gap, because things are only going to get more expensive, and that benefit is only going to increase so much. So if there is work that you can do and it's not going to cause you to lose your long-term disability, I would do it, and I would invest anything extra in a Roth IRA.

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4: 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I drove here.
5: The reason? Sick calls.
4: It's a bit frustrating.
3: The workers' union says it did not organize the absences.
5: The state says every employee qualified to fill those positions also declined coming in.
2: Whatever happens next happens here. 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
6: ABC News, I'm Michelle Franzen. In San Diego, cheers and tears as loved ones welcome sailors from the USS Abraham Lincoln back to the U.S. The carrier docking in port following two extensions during the war with Iran and a record 10-month deployment. Their deployment coming under scrutiny after eight sailors attempted suicide. ABC's Louis Martinez says military officials have since made changes in the next deployment for sailors on board the USS Roosevelt.
7: They are looking at practical matters, but then there's the human element. And yes, they have learned a lot about how to ensure that the quality of life for the sailors is at the forefront, and not just in mental health, but also in whatever supplies and needs that they may have.
6: Preps are underway along the Gulf Coast and Florida Panhandle, with Isaias becoming the first named Atlantic hurricane of the season. More trouble for the lagging housing market. Mortgage rates climbing for a seventh straight week, now at 7.4% for a 30-year fixed home loan. This is ABC News.
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8: I'm Jeff Pogelin. Here's what we're following. Microsoft is being blocked from using a federal green card sponsorship program after the Trump administration accused it of fraud. Vice President J.D. Vance accuses the Redmond company of using foreign workers to replace American employees. The AP says Microsoft did not immediately respond to a request for comment. Weapons detectors coming to two Seattle high schools after the school board unanimously approved a pilot program. Rainier Beach and Nathan Hale requested the scanners to improve campus safety. Superintendent Ben Schuldner hopes to begin testing them within the next couple of months. And drivers heading south through Bothell will lose a stretch of 405 from Friday night through early Monday. Crews are closing all lanes between Highway 527 and Highway 522 for pavement and bridge repairs. Expect additional traffic on I-5 where the northbound lanes across the Ship Canal Bridge remain reduced to two. I'm Jeff Pogelet. 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
9: 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Luke, what's up, buddy? 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Ashley A, Ashley D, Ashley P, is this for a group project again? 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Hey, Kristen! You got the ring light and the tripod this time. 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Honey, it's going to be another late one. 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
12: Volume and travel times definitely increasing throughout Seattle. 405 northbound if you're coming down from Bellevue or from Tukwila up to Bellevue. That's about a 31-minute drive time as of right now on the southbound side. It's about the same, about 27-minute drive time from Bellevue to Tukwila. So much heavier on the northbound side. If you're heading over to I-5, that too is extremely busy. Anywhere from Boeing Field as you make your way on the northbound side is about a 34-minute drive time up to Shoreline. If you want to jump to the express lane, so it's only 2 minutes faster, 32-minute drive time in the same area. Southbound side of I-5, anywhere from Shoreline down to Boeing Field, that too is about a 28-minute drive time. 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
13: Morning fog, afternoon sun today and tomorrow. Friday, it's wet, breezy, 61 degrees. It's colder. That cold weather lingers through the weekend. The rain breaks up the last of it Saturday morning. In the Como Weather Center, I'm meteorologist George Waldenberger, Como 4 News.

0: Righty, guys. You know, we wish that we could get to every call and question here on the show. 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All righty, guys, let's go right back to the phone lines. We've got Dominic, who's in Dallas, Texas. Hey, Dominic, you're up.
1: Hi, Jade and John. I have a little story, but basically I'm 21, I'm debt-free, and I'm a couple of weeks away from 100,000 net worth. And I didn't get there super easily. For the past 2 years, I've been working. Like, I've been going to college full-time and working, like, warehouse-like work full-time.
0: Good.
1: And, like, I was saving for, like, this dream car. And I didn't know anything about, like, financial literacy or everything. And last year, I kind of went through, like, this kind of hard breakup. And then right after that ended, this dream car of mine that I was wanting, like, it, like, came to me.
0: Oh, and then, interesting. Like,
1: whenever, yeah.
0: So what car is it that you want to buy, Dominic? You want to buy a dream car, and you're feeling weird about it. That's what I'm getting from this.
1: Oh, no, I got it. And then the engine kind of exploded on Christmas Eve. Oh. And then I was, like, really scared because I was in debt, like, on that car.
0: Oh, you didn't pay cash for
1: it. Hang on it. No.
2: All right, so what's your question,
1: I
2: brother?
1: I feel like 25. I feel like it's just, I'm debt-free now because I've got rid of the car, so it's just like...
0: Good.
2: Awesome.
0: So how can we help today?
2: Well done.
1: Materialistic things are just, like, worthless. And, like, I guess, like, what is, like, the purpose? Because
0: basically, is getting very, like, money is not that hard. Okay, so...
1: Yeah, I have really high existential intelligence, but it's just... What is, like, the purpose of, like, whenever money is, like, kind of easy to me, and then I could see, like, how it is hard to, like, everyone else.
0: So let's try to help
1: I
0: you.
1: I just don't know, like...
0: I think this is right up John's, like, area, because, John, this yeah. This is, well, reminding
2: let
0: me
2: ask
0: of you.
2: Dominic, let me ask you this. Let me see here. Dominic, you there?
1: Yeah.
2: Okay.
1: Yeah.
2: Why don't you just work and give all your money away? Help out the less fortunate.
1: Work and give all your money. Well, I grew up very poor.
2: Oh, hold on. No, I know that, but answer that question for me.
1: Why don't I just work and give it all away? Like, everything?
2: Okay, see, you're making my point for me, okay? You had a bad experience with a breakup. You had your heart broken. It got wrapped up into a car.
1: Yeah.
2: Even the way you say, like, it came to me, right?
1: Yeah.
2: And it didn't heal that breakup. It didn't make you feel like more of what you thought it was going to make. And it was probably a nice car.
1: Yeah.
2: And because you bought it on payments, when it did blow up, it caused a financial crisis and an existential crisis in your life. Fair?
1: Yeah.
2: All those things are fair. So you've got a bunch of emotions and wrapped up into this thing called a thing, right?
1: Mm-hmm.
2: And you said making money's easy. You're not afraid of hard work. That's incredible. That will set you up. Here's what money buys you, right? It buys you options. It doesn't buy you happiness. I mean, to a degree, there's a bunch of social science on this. It buys you options. It buys you margin for taking care of your loved ones, serving those in your community, buying a place where you feel safe and warm and have a family one day where they will feel safe and warm. It gives you the opportunity to have some rest and relaxation after you've been putting in all these long hours.
1: Yeah.
2: And so it buys you not self-worth. I've sat with people who have net worth far beyond what I could ever imagine having, and they are as hollow as a dead tree, right? And so if you go to it thinking this car is going to save me, it's going to heal me, it's going to make me feel like more of a man or whatever you thought, yeah, that's going to fail you 100 times out of 100. If you think, I got $100,000 in cash, I'm going to buy a good used car because I'm 21, I don't need some stupid fancy car, and it's more comfortable to get you from A to B, that's not a bad thing.
1: Mm-hmm.
2: Right? So you get to decide, brother, what what money means to you. I would just challenge you as a 21-year-old, keep working hard and keep socking money away. And if it's a part of who you want to be, give a big chunk of it away. You said there's the least fortunate. You grew up poor. You grew up struggling. Awesome. Take care of those that you think need help. But don't let this one situation that happened to you in your early 20s define like this meta decision that all things and all pursuits and all is useless, useless, useless. That's a pretty hollow life. What do you think, Jade?
0: I'm 100% with you. I think he's young and he's just feeling the type of way because he spent a bunch of money on his car and it blew up. I'm way more simplistic. I'm like, your car blew up, man. That sucks.
2: And you bought on payments, which is, yeah. I mean, one of the reasons the shows exist, because it doesn't matter how nice your car is, at some point it will stop running. His just stopped real soon on Christmas Eve of all times, right?
0: 100%. Yeah, he'll be all right. He's back to being debt free. He's got a long time to figure out the ins and outs. But I like what you said. Be generous. If you don't want it, give it to somebody else who can do something with it.
2: Well, until you where I want to push on is 20, like early 20s, like even early 30s, but this sense of it's all, everything's meaningless. And that's my pass to not work real hard. That's my pass to not try to be excellent in super successful. That's not what I mean. Excellent in whoever you're trying to serve and help. And if you try to make money as an ends to make money, it's a generally pretty hollow. I mean, that finish line will always move. Once you become a millionaire, you want to become a billionaire. Once you become a billionaire, you become a trillionaire. Like, it's just becomes this moving thing. If you want to make money because you're serving people, that's amazing. That's awesome.
0: Yeah. Yeah.
2: If your business is in service to others.
0: Yes.
2: I had a conversation with Dave once, and it was just us. We were driving somewhere, and I said something about having a business that's in service to customers. And he said, well, I'll stop right there. That is business.
0: Yeah.
2: And if you're doing, I'm not going to classify that as a true business. A true business wakes up every day in service of somebody in some shape, to get your packages to you, to get toothbrushes made, to whatever it is, to get your driveway power washed, but it's in service to somebody. And if you're rewarded for that, great. Then you get to decide if you want to buy fancy cars, you want to give it all away, whatever you want to do with it.
0: Absolutely. Yeah, I'm not going to belabor it too long, but I think he's just a young guy. And I think the older we get, we kind of develop a maturity to your point of money buys options, and it allows you to do things like take care of people and be healthy and have insurance and all those things that are not necessarily flashy. But when you don't have them, you sure know when you don't have
2: them. Sure.
0: And I think that's the wrap up. Let's go back to the social questions. I like these. This is from our social community again, Ramsey Baby Steps community. Let me see if I can find one that's along the lines of what we're talking about. I don't think we have one. All right, so let's go with this one. Jennifer says, I'm $8,000 away from my fully funded emergency fund goal. Should hit it by December. I usually keep one paycheck amount in my checking account as a buffer. Should I use some of that money to accelerate my emergency fund savings? Okay, I see what she's saying. It took me a second to get it. All right, so there's a difference, John. We talk about this. There's a buffer or like a cushion amount that you keep in your checking account. I'm sure you keep one. It took me a long time to realize I needed one, but I have one too. And then you've got your emergency fund, and then you've got, I don't know, sinking funds and things like that. Your cushion needs to be a reasonable amount, but if you're in debt or if you're not in baby step 3 yet, it doesn't need to be so much that it's stopping you from accomplishing your goals.
2: It needs to be very small.
0: It needs to be small. And a way that I like to think of it is like, what's the worst thing that could happen that could throw you off? You forget your Amazon subscription is coming through. Like, what is it, $120 these days?
2: Right.
0: So it doesn't need to be thousands, and it doesn't need to be hundreds, probably, if you're in baby step 2, not quite through baby step 3. So yeah, if you have extra there and you're trying to accelerate, go ahead and move it over to a reasonable extent.

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4: Brand new problem checking into the traffic center. You're going to find this on the southbound side of 405 right at the 520 bridge. Accident scene reportedly blocking the left lane. EMS fire rescue hasn't shown up when I was looking at the camera system. About a 5-minute delay on the approach to it right there, and then it gets a little bit busier just south of there at the 90 bridge as you make your way down to Lake Washington Boulevard. So the southbound side of 405 is starting to get a little bit busier. Northbound I-5, if you're coming up from Boeing Field through Shoreline, still dealing with about a 36 minute drive time on the main lanes and about a 31 minute drive time if you take the lower level and jump to the express lane. Southbound side is also about a 30 minute drive time from Shoreline down to Boeing Field. 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Go get a free sticker now at Good to Go One Sticker for 71.com. 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

0: So guys, in this show, we're always trying to help you think differently about your life and your money. And if we've been successful about that, share it. Share the episode. Share the highlight that you saw that was like, man, this one right here, this one really hit. Share it with people around you. Hit the little paper airplane button or subscribe to it. Text it. DM it. All that stuff is good. Not just for us, but for you, because you're sharing a message of hope. You're sharing the thing that helped you. All right. Let's go to our scripture of the day. Remember, guys, this is Romans 16:19. It says, everyone has heard about your obedience, so I rejoice because of you. But I want you to be wise about what is good and innocent about what is evil. Norman Vincent Peale said, nothing is more confusing than people who give good advice but set a bad example. Ooh, it's a sick burn. All right. Let's go to Matthew's in Sacramento, California. Hey, Matthew, how can we help today?
1: Hey, guys, how are you?
0: Doing all right. How can we help?
1: So I bought a car about 6 months ago or so, and I absolutely hate it, and I want to sell it. But my thing is that the car is about $5,000 to $6,000 in negative equity. So should I just keep paying payments on it, or should I sell it and then pay the rest with some money I have in my stocks?
0: Yeah, I would. If you have the cash that you can cover the amount that it's underwater, even if that means, you know, selling off non-retirement investing, I would do that.
2: And you have to get out of this. You have to cash out enough to where you could get yourself another car.
0: Mm-hmm. How much do you have in stocks?
1: I have about 5,000 in stocks.
0: Okay. So then, yeah, you can cover it. And then what would you do for your vehicle? Because that's just enough to cover the underwater part.
1: I do have a few thousand dollars put away that I just go buy a little beater, because I travel for work so much that I need something that's good on gas too.
0: Okay. I like that. I like that suggestion. There's no point in you getting a

0: somewhat decent, you can try to get a personal loan or get a loan from the credit union or pick up some cash somewhere that you can borrow for the difference. And that's the only time we would say to do something like that, because the truth is you're going down in value. You're taking a high amount of debt and you're pushing it down because you're getting out of the car loan. And so it's better to have a $6,000 debt than a $30,000 debt. And that's how that works. Let's go to Tyler, who's in Austin, Texas. Hey, Tyler, how can we help?
1: Hello, can y'all hear me?
2: Yeah, we got you, man. What's up?
1: Okay, perfect. I just had a few quick questions on my financial situation. I've got a little bit of debt, 26 years old, have made good money, but just kind of trying to make sure that I prepare myself for the future. Started a Roth IRA about 4 years ago. I have about 40 grand in there, but I have about 17 or 18,000 in student loans. And then that's all the debt I had. And then I ran into a car problem. It seems that that's the common consensus, among callers. But so I had a truck that was, I had paid off $10,000 on it and then had probably about 10,000 remaining. And then the transmission went out and it was going to be a $7,000 expense. And then there was a few more coolant pump needed to be replaced. There were like a few more expenses and it all totaled up to around like 11 or 12,000.
0: Uh-huh.
1: And to me, it didn't really make sense to, if the expenses outweighed the cost of the vehicle,
0: yeah,
1: it didn't really make sense to do that. So I sold it. I got 11,000 for the truck,
0: okay,
1: which was pretty unfortunate because I bought it for 20 just a year ago. But obviously didn't plan on the transmission going out. And so I got another truck for around 20 grand. Probably see the theme here that I like trucks.
0: Are you paying cash when you're buying these trucks? Like, what are you going into debt for them?
1: So the last one I had, it was 20 grand. I paid 10, from selling the previous one and then also put like 5 grand down.
0: Well, let me ask about this most recent truck. This most recent truck, did you pay cash for it or are you on payments?
1: Payments.
0: Okay. So how much do you owe on the truck at this point?
1: Like 19,500.
0: Okay. So we've got 18,000 in student loans, 19,500 on the truck. Any other debt that we need to know about?
1: No, ma'am.
0: Okay. So where's your question?
1: My question is, so I've got about 40,000 in my Roth IRA.
0: Mm-hmm.
1: And I want to get debt free as quick as possible, like no truck payments. I want to get rid of these student loans as quick as possible. My question is, how much should I keep in my Roth? Because the thing is, my student loans, the interest rate's like 2.5-3%. The truck rate is about 5.5%.
2: You're not going to pull anything out of your Roth.
0: Yeah. We're not doing that.
2: That money's set because you'll pay it's like taking out a loan at what, 30%+? You'll pay 20% penalty plus the income tax on it. We're not pulling that money out.
0: Now, what I would do is I would stop contributing to the Roth. I would pause investing and make sure you have all of your income. And then I would tackle this debt, smallest to largest, using the income that you have. And John is exactly right about the fees and what you're going to pay on that, on draining out your Roth IRA. But also, it's also about a habit that you are introducing into your life, which is, mm-hmm, I'm doing something I know I shouldn't do in order to solve a problem. I'm solving a problem with the problem, and you don't want to introduce that. You want to go ahead and bite the bullet and do the right thing to solve the problem. And that's just a behavioral thing there. So yeah, I would do that. Likely, I don't know, is this student loan broken into smaller pieces or is it just one loan for 18,000?
1: There's like four or five and they're all, collected together into one. There's a word for it. I can't think of it right now.
0: Consolidated?
1: Consolidate, yes.
0: Okay. So there's one payment. And so I would focus on that. And in the meantime, this $19,000 truck, are you upside down on it or is it right side up?
1: Like if I were to sell it today, I mean, yeah, I could probably sell it for 21 or 22.
0: Okay, so you're in a good space with that. If you can pay off this truck in 2 years or less, I'd keep it. And I would just chuck away at that, and that's including the student loans. If you can all do all of this in 2 years or less, you can keep

0: the truck, pay it off if you love it, and I'm good with it. But if you look at this and you go, I don't think I can do it, I don't make enough or whatever, then I would go ahead and consider selling the truck and just downgrading slightly, because you have actually a little bit of equity in there. Weirdly enough, you must have put a decent amount down on that. But that's what I would
1: do. How much do you make, Tyler, a year?
2: So that's another issue we ran into. I was making 97, and then I left my job to go into ministry, making 45, 50. So that's kind of where this all hit me of like, I need to take these things seriously now.
3: Yeah.
2: I've done that by like starting a Roth, and also have some cash. I have a little bit of money in the 401k.
1: But let's call this out. You made a decision to half your income for, and you did it for a noble purpose. Great. But when you called, you said two things that I just want to highlight here. One is, I ran into a car problem, so you know, ... As though that gave full license to put math aside for a bit and go buy a $20,000 truck. And then you said underneath that, you get it, I like trucks. I do too. I'm from Texas also. Like, I get it.
2: Yeah.
1: But when we make the decision to sacrifice half of our income, then a lot of the things that we quote unquote like, those are going to get put by the wayside because we made a decision to pursue something bigger than us. Great. Then we're going to drive, a used Prius, and that's what we're going to do for a while. And as a Texan, I did that, right? So I've been there too, and I didn't like it, but it was what it was, and I got great gas mileage. But when you make big sacrifices like that, that sacrifice usually extends beyond just the income. It also extends to the sacrifices you got to make around it.
0: Yeah, John's exactly right. Well, thank you so much for your call, Tyler. And thank you guys so much for listening. Remember, there's ultimately only one way to financial peace, and that's to walk daily with the Prince of Peace, Christ Jesus.
4: 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Hey guys, Dave Ramsey here. You've heard me talking in your ear for years on your drive to work, around the house, wherever you listen, but there's something different about actually getting together. 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And we're not just showing up and doing speeches. We're on board vacationing with you all week. 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Well, this is one place where we're actually going to get to do it together. And what makes this thing so much fun for me, it's one heck of a week. We set sail March 14th through the 21st, 2027. 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
7: From ABC News, I'm Michelle Franzen. After a record 10-month deployment, including two extended tours during the war with Iran, sailors on board the USS Lincoln pulled into port in San Diego to cheers. Sailors and crews were welcomed by the crowds, cheering their return. ABC News has confirmed that 8 crew members attempted suicide during the grueling deployment and reports of shortages on board. ABC's Trevor Ault is on the carrier.
8: There was a stretch, we're told from officials, in which they worked for 116 hours straight, getting planes on and off of this carrier, one after another, 13,000 flights over that 10-month stretch, and that included 260-plus days without a port visit. That is the longest in the history of the Navy.
7: President Trump says he is not renewing military strikes against Iran until at least after the midterm elections. The Trump administration suspended Microsoft's visa program for workers coming to the U.S. to live and work using H-1B visas. Vice President J.D. Vance in D.C. today accusing the tech company of fraud.
9: Thanks to
3: an ongoing investigation, we have decided to suspend the PERM program for Microsoft, which means they will no longer be able to apply they'll no longer be able to take those H-1Bs and apply for permanent resident status within the United States of America.
7: Microsoft has not commented. The first named Atlantic hurricane storm of the season, Isaias, continues to gain strength. That storm expected to target U.S. Gulf states and the Florida Panhandle this weekend with powerful storm surge. Florida Governor Ron DeSantis issuing a state of emergency order for 25 counties and warning residents that power outages are likely with this storm.
9: The problem for us in the Panhandle is that northeast side of the storm is the dirty side of the storm. So if it hits Mobile Bay, you know, we're going to get a lot of storm surge in Pensacola, Santa Rosa, probably even like Okaloosa.
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7: In New York, federal prosecutors detailed new charges in an indictment against Nicolas Maduro, alleging that the ousted leader of Venezuela conspired to torture at least three Americans while he was in charge. ABC's Aaron Kontursky has more from Manhattan Federal Court.
15: Victims 7 and 8 said they were detained in Venezuela under the guise that they were somehow plotting to assassinate President Maduro when he was in office, taken to what's described as a concrete house and tortured, including through the use of electric shock.
7: Maduro was not in court and will be arraigned later on the new charges. He and his wife, Celia Flores, earlier pleaded not guilty to narco-terrorism and drug trafficking charges after being captured in jail. January by the U.S. military. Today, the Nobel Prize for Literature was announced. A Canadian writer is the winner.
16: Ann Carson is a Canadian poet and essayist who's best known for her works that fuse classical and modern works. For instance, her work Norma Jean Baker of Troy, which uses elements of poetry and fiction to compare Marilyn Monroe to Helen of Troy. She won Canada's Griffin Prize for Poetry in 2001 and was said to be surprised to learn she had won the Nobel Prize. Carson was in Iceland, quote, listening to the wind when she found out. Sherry Preston, ABC News.
7: Off the coast of Los Angeles today, four astronauts aboard a SpaceX flight splashing down following their stay at the ISS. I'm Michelle Franz on ABC News.
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4: Now, Microsoft is responding to Vice President Vance accusing the company of using foreign workers to replace Americans, and why Costco will be writing another big check to resolve a class action lawsuit. It's 204.
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4: Let's find out what's happening out there on the roadways with Andy Bass.
17: Well, good afternoon, Aaron Wright. We've got a couple of issues out there that we've been monitoring for the last. One is on 405 southbound right at the 520 bridge. That is off to the right shoulder. Stop and go traffic on the approach to it. Not too bad. We got more rush hour delays just south of there. Anything from the 90 bridge down south to about Highway 900. On the northbound side, if you're coming up from Tukwila to Bellevue, that too is about a 25, 26 minute drive time. Starting to see some heavy delays right around SR 167 all the way through up the Renton S curves. Speaking of which, SR 167, right at Highway 516, we got the center left lane blocked off with an accident through there. You got stop and go traffic from Kent Des Moines Road, maybe even before that, 212th Street, down to that accident scene, which is about 5 to 7 minutes worth of delays through there. So give yourself that extra time. On the northbound side, not too bad. A little sluggish right on the approach to 405, so watch out for that. I-5 northbound, you got about a 36, 37 minute drive time if you're coming up from Boeing Field through Shoreline, and about a 33 3-minute drive time on the in the express lanes if you want to jump to the lower level. Southbound, not as bad. It's under 30. It's about 29-minute drive time anywhere from Shoreline as you make your way down to Boeing Field. And then it gets really nice all the way down into Tacoma and down to Olympia. No other reported problems. 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
18: Thanks, Andy. We're going to be sunny this afternoon. Clouds will roll in. Our highs hanging out in the upper 60s. Tonight, scattered showers, lows in the mid-50s. Tomorrow, rain. Winds gusting upwards of 20 miles an hour. Highs around 60 degrees. Outside right now, a really nice day as this fog finally starts to clear out. Well, not up in Everett. It's 63 and still foggy. 62 sunshine in Tacoma. 66 in Bellevue. That's as warm as you'll find it. 60 degrees, partly cloudy right here in Seattle.
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18: And I'm Aaron Wright, in for Scott Carty this afternoon. Thanks for listening. Microsoft is being suspended from a federal program that helps foreign employees obtain green cards. Northwest News Radio's Jeff Fogela with the fraud allegations and the company's response.
19: Microsoft of using foreign workers to replace Americans.
3: We want people to invest in the United States of America, particularly the American technology sector. We are the biggest boosters of your industry. We want you to continue to grow and to employ a lot of people, but we want you to employ American workers.
19: Bloomberg reports the administration is now freezing the company's permanent labor certifications, a key step toward employment-based green cards. Microsoft says its H-1B visa filings meet federal standards and most involve people already legally residing in the United States. Several other tech firms face the same suspension and no end date has been set. Jeff Pogel in Northwest News Radio.
18: Ahead of the general election, a high school girl and her mother petitioned the Supreme Court. Northwest News Radio's Austin Smith tells us this is centered on transgender athletes.
20: I-638 will be on the ballot in November, aiming to require the confirmation of a child's biological sex before allowing them to play in gendered high school sports. This initiative is made possible in part because of a Supreme Court ruling saying that states do have the right to impose bans on transgender women. In that same ruling, though, justices left it unclear whether states could set their own other rules around female school sports. And now, reported by the Seattle Times, one high school girl files an emergency application to ask the court to block Washington's current rules allowing transgender athletes. The student says she was sexually assaulted when she tried to wrestle someone assigned male at birth, and without court intervention, she will miss her upcoming season starting next month. Austin Smith, Northwest News Radio.
18: Third quarter financial data shows a record for the region in one sector. Northwest News Radio's Scott Carty with the numbers.
21: Nationwide venture capital funding is being described as mundane in the third quarter of this year in a report by Seattle-based PitchBook. But the Seattle area has just set a quarterly record. PitchBook says there were 94 deals that secured $3.5 billion June through September. That's a 271% increase from Q2. Following the money, the giant number is largely the result of deals with Stoke Space in Kent. They secured $1 billion in a Series E round last month. Also in September, Temporal in Bellevue locked in $550 million, and Seattle's Hubble Networks had a $200 million Series C. In August, StarCloud, based in Woodinville, received a $250 million Series A. Scott Carty, Northwest News Radio.
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18: In a criminal trial, the victim impact statements can be some of the most emotional moments when those still living with the pain are allowed to speak to the offender. A case in Arizona, though, brought someone back from the dead to speak. ABC's Brad Milkey explains.
22: I served with the United States Army in the infantry.
23: This is the voice of Christopher Pelkey several years ago before he was shot and killed in 2021. Last year, a man named Gabriel Paul Horcasitas was convicted of killing him, found guilty of manslaughter and endangerment. At the sentencing, this is where you would often hear from family members. We did, including from Chris's sister, Stacy Wales. But she also wanted the court to hear from Chris herself. So she created a video using a photo of Chris and an AI-generated voice recording.
22: Just to be clear for everyone seeing this
0: I am a version of Chris Pelkey recreated through AI that uses my picture and my voice profile.
23: This sound is not really Chris. It's what you'd usually refer to as a deep fake. Computer animation making his lips move, sometimes in line with his words, sometimes not. But this script, written by Chris's family, made some very real-sounding pronouncements, like forgiving his killer.
0: To Gabriel Horcasitas, the man who shot me. It is a shame we encountered each other that day in those circumstances. In another life, we probably could have been friends. I believe in forgiveness and in God who forgives. I always have, and I still do.
23: Again, he never said this on tape. This is like a reimagining of what he would think. And in some ways, it's a wholesome thought. The judge seemed really affected by it.
1: I love that AI. Thank you.
23: In fact, he said while he had heard about Chris, this time he felt like he was hearing directly from him.
1: But I love the beauty in what Christopher, and I call him Christopher, I always call people by their last names. It's a formality of the court, but I feel like calling him Christopher as we've gotten to know him today. I feel that that was genuine.
23: Eventually, this judge issued the maximum sentence, more than 10 years in prison. Well, in recent days, an Arizona appellate court threw that sentence out. The question has been, can you present as evidence words that were never said in the form of a video that was never real? Some advocates have said, well, Chris's sister had been given the opportunity to make a presentation to show that impact. She would have made these points anyway, so she's allowed to make use of multimedia if she wants.
2: Our law in Arizona says that victims can give their victim impact statement in any, they have the discretion to choose how they give their victim impact statement.
23: But the state Supreme Court has said, no, this use of AI is a bridge too far.
5: We could pretty quickly see that this could be a tremendous boon to the court system. It also could put out some barriers up that actually deprives people of justice.
23: It's Chief Justice Ann Timmer who ruled this presentation rendered the entire proceeding, quote, fundamentally unfair. Now, the sentencing portion of this trial will start again from scratch, and judges going forward will have to consider the consequences of trying to hear voices from beyond the grave. It's weird because I feel like this was a very 2021 reaction from the judge to be like, wow, did you hear that? And a very 2025 reaction from the appellate court. Like, we're in the future. It's not nearly as exciting to see AI voices talking to us anymore.
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24: This is the Bloomberg Money Minute. It would be the biggest merger in the history of the restaurant industry. The Financial Times reports Starbucks has explored making a bid to acquire Chipotle. That burrito chain could be worth upwards of $40 billion. Now, no confirmation from Chipotle. Starbucks only responded to the Wall Street Journal saying it's laser focused on its back to Starbucks turnaround. Investors like the idea. Chipotle shares up more than 6% today. Elsewhere on Wall Street, those stocks ended mostly lower, especially chip makers and AI-related stocks, after reports that OpenAI expects to make about $20 billion less than previously estimated this year. At the close, the Dow was 52 points higher. But with worries that all the billions being spent on AI will take a lot longer to make back, the Nasdaq fell 345 points, down 1.25%, the S&P down 36. And Wi-Fi for everyone. American Airlines extending Elon Musk's Starlink satellite internet service to its entire fleet by next year. 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
18: How are we looking out there, Andy?
17: Well, the good news is we got one accident wrapped up on the south sound on the southbound side of SR 167, but your delays are still pretty heavy, anywhere from 405 as you make your way out to about 277th Street is where you're going to hit those brakes. Northbound, you're still a little slow on the approach to 405 on the northbound side of SR 167, so watch out for those delays. Accident on 405 southbound right at the 520 bridge, still off to the right shoulder. Minor slowdowns on the approach to it, but got heavier slowdowns just south of there. Just anything south of the 90 bridge down to about Highway 900. I-5 northbound, if you're coming up from Boeing Field through Shoreline, you're still dealing with about a 36, 37 minute drive time. Doesn't matter if you're on the main lanes or the express lanes. It's still the same amount of time. On the southbound side, it's about a 30 minute drive time, even though you don't have express lanes open to you through there. Continuing on the southbound side of I-5 from Seattle into Tacoma, you're looking pretty good. And then Tacoma down to a limit. Olympia. No reported problems through there. Heading up to the north sound, also getting a little sluggish on the northbound side if you're coming up from Everett into Marysville, especially on the approach to US 2 that I can see on the camera system. Give yourself a couple of extra minutes. In the Northwest News Radio Traffic Center, I'm Andy Bass.
18: Thanks, Andy. Partly sunny this afternoon. Clouds will increase as we get later in the day. Highs reaching the upper 60s. Tonight, scattered showers. Lows in the mid-50s. Tomorrow, rain enters the picture. Wind gusting upwards of 20 miles an hour. Highs reaching about 60. Now, Saturday will start wet, then will become sunny. Highs nearing 60 degrees. Sunday, Monday, sunny and near 60. So nice and comfortable. And hopefully, you know, the fog stays away. Outside right now, not a bad day at all. They got fog. Well, they've got fog in Everett. It's 63 degrees. 62 sunny in Tacoma, 70 in Kent, 66 in Bellevue, 60 partly cloudy right here in Seattle. Well, normally Friday night lights are reserved for high schools, but tomorrow night the Husky Stadium will light up as the Washington Huskies welcome 20th ranked Iowa. Iowa Hawkeyes making their first trip to Seattle since 1963. The last time they played was in 2024. That was a 40-16 Iowa win. Safety Alex McLaughlin says it is a traditional Iowa offense they'll see.
8: Well, we know they're going to be heavy run oriented, so kind of just stop the run and make them one-dimensional and make them do something that they don't want to do. So I think it's just coming, listen to Coach Walters' game plan because we trust him fully and going out there and executing it.
18: Kickoff 6 p.m. You can watch the game on Fox. Also tomorrow night, WSU, the Cougs, play on the road at Utah State. Kickoff is also Friday at 6. Catch this one on the CW. Well, the Kraken begin a 5-game road trip tomorrow night in Detroit where they face the Red Wings. The team is 2-2 after Tuesday's home loss to Vegas. The Seahawks, home for their big NFC West matchup against the 49ers. There was a players-only meeting this week to discuss the rash of penalties called in the early season games. Last week, they set a franchise record, 150 penalty yards. Sunday's kickoff is at 1:25. 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We've got your tech news coming up after this.
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18: 621 here at Northwest News Radio. I'm Aaron Wright, and I'm confused about what time it is. Good thing you're here to keep me straight. A locally based Costco will be writing another big check to resolve a class action lawsuit. Northwest News Radio's Brian Calvert has more.
7: Remember the suit alleging misleading marketing emails? Customers said they got emails from Costco with last day for savings in the subject line. Well, another email said customers actually had 5 days to save. According to the Times, Old Navy and Macy's face similar lawsuits, only this one against Costco is approved for settlement, and those eligible have already been contacted. They'll each get a share of the $14 million settlement with a hair over 313,000 claims validated by the deadline. That's a rebate of nearly $45. Costco didn't immediately respond to a request for comment, but has denied any wrongdoing. Brian Calvert, Northwest News Radio.
18: 44 cats have been removed from an apartment in Sumner. Northwest News Radio's Lillian James with the details.
13: On Wednesday morning, officers with Metro Animal Services removed the cats. According to the shelter, their owner had died earlier in the week and her family members accepted their help. Each of the felines were transported to the shelter in Puyallup, received medical care, and were placed in emergency housing. The shelter reports all are in good health and appear to be between the ages of less than a month to 3 years old. Since the owner is dead and the family accepted help, this is not being investigated as cruelty or neglect. Lillian James, Northwest News Radio.
18: The sailors on board the USS Abraham Lincoln are finally getting to see their families today. The Lincoln docking in San Diego after 10 months of deployment without a port of call. It's the longest in Navy history, and the sailors were deployed to the Middle East as part of the war in Iran. Their deployment came under scrutiny after some sailors had suicidal ideations during the lengthy time at sea. ABC's Luis Martinez says military officials have learned from the Lincoln's deployment.
14: Several weeks ago, we had a video message from the Navy's top admiral, the chief of naval operations, Admiral Darrell Cottle. And in the video, he and the top enlisted sailor explained, we have learned so much from the deployment of the Abraham Lincoln. We are implementing those changes now before the next ship leaves. That ship has already left. It's the USS Theodore Roosevelt, also left from San Diego. And they have incorporated so many of the changes there in terms of the supplying aboard the ship, in terms of the training, ensuring that they have enough systems that can be fixed when they're at sea.
18: Student protesters in France are clashing with police today after relative calm earlier in the week. The protesters are demonstrating against conditions in the country's high schools and are demanding better educational resources. More than 700 police have been hurt, as along with more than 200 demonstrators. It's 2:24.
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18: How are we looking out there, Andy?
17: Well, I thought we cleaned up that earlier problem on the southbound side of SR-167 right at Highway 516, but I do see officials still off to the right shoulder through there, maybe just writing up some paperwork. But the delays are thinning out. Northbound's getting a little heavier on the approach to the 405 interchange. You gained a couple extra minutes. You're now up to about a 7 to 10-minute delay. 405 northbound from Bellevue and the Tuckwill is still about a 28, 29-minute drive time and about a 35-minute drive time on the southbound side, so you guys gained about 5 minutes as well. 38-minute drive time on the northbound side of I-5 if you're coming up from Boeing Field through the Shoreline area, even if you take the express lanes. In the Northwest News Radio Traffic Center, I'm Andy Bass.
18: 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Tonight, scattered showers, lows in the mid-50s, 60, partly cloudy in Seattle.
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1: Backup cameras became standard to help prevent backover crashes, but now they're among the most error-prone features in modern cars. Consumers have filed roughly 2,000 complaints with federal safety regulators. An analysis of government data finds about 21 million vehicles recalled over faulty backup cameras since the mandate began. Experts quoted by Automotive News say the camera itself often isn't the problem. Instead, it's the software, wiring, and that big infotainment computer in the dashboard. Drivers have reported blank screens, reversed images, and old pictures instead of live video. I'm Ken Chester.
2: Before you pull out of the driveway, check in with me. I'm Libby Kay. I'll tell you what the drive looks like, where it's getting messy, and what route I'd take. Traffic every 10 minutes. Mornings on Northwest News Radio.
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15: ABC News, I'm Michelle Franzen. In San Diego, a long-awaited return of the USS Abraham Lincoln, the carrier and sailors aboard, pulling into port today, waiting to reunite with loved ones after a record 10-month deployment extended twice due to the war in Iran. ABC's Trevor Ault on board the carrier.
8: As they come in, there are boats all in the water honking their horns in salute. We saw helicopters flying over, tipping their wings, a wing salute. And, of course, we saw a few other aircraft carriers also that were lining up saluting, because everyone can recognize the difficulties and the sacrifices that were made by all of the sailors here.
15: ABC News confirmed 8 crew members attempted suicide during the deployment. Russian leaders downplaying the death of an infectious disease lab worker as international concerns grow while more than 200 others are in quarantine. Health experts say it's a suspected case of pneumonic plague. And preps underway along the Gulf Coast and Florida Panhandle ahead of Hurricane Isis this weekend. This is ABC News.
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18: Aaron Wright in for Scott Carty today. Thanks for listening. Microsoft is being suspended from a federal program that helps foreign employees obtain green cards. This comes after Vice President J.D. Vance accused the company of using foreign workers to replace Americans. In response, Microsoft says its H-1B filings meet federal standards and most involve people already legally residing in the U.S. If you got your claim form in time, you might be soon getting a $44 check from Costco. King County Superior Court has given final approval that a class action suit alleging misleading email marketing be settled for $14 million. The Supreme Court may soon rule on Washington State's rules around transgender student athletes. A local girl and her mother have filed an emergency application saying that she was inappropriately touched by a transgender student competing in girls' wrestling. It's 2:32. Let's turn now to some stories you haven't heard this hour. Higher power bills could leave less money for academic programs and student services at Western Washington University. Northwest News Radio's Jeff Poggiola reports on the school's warning to state regulators.
9: At Wednesday's hearing of the Utilities and Transportation Commission, Western Washington University Associate VP for Facilities, Tracy Rogstad-Love, said annual electricity costs have climbed nearly 50% over 2 years, despite lower power use.
10: Every unplanned dollar of utility costs is a dollar taken from academic programs, student services, and housing support.
9: Western projects yearly electricity costs above $5 million even without another rate increase. Puget Sound Energy says their proposed higher rates would fund reliability improvements, growing demand, and clean energy requirements. Regulators have not approved that request. Jeff Poggiola, Northwest News Radio.
18: The cost of getting medication from Canada is about to go up for Washingtonians and millions of other Americans thanks to a new federal rule. As of October 22nd, an exemption which allows shipments valued at less than $800 to pass through customs more easily than other goods will be indefinitely suspended. The rule doesn't specifically target Canadian drugs as it applies to international mail in general, but this could cause delays, refusals, or substantially more difficulty getting medications delivered. Also, medications mailed from outside the U.S. will require additional data and a bond of guarantee. It's 2:34.
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18: And let's find out what's happening out there on the roadways with Andy Bass.
17: Well, we're definitely watching the volume increase with the travel times increasing as well. 405 southbound from Bellevue down into Tukwila is now up to a 38-minute drive time. You got a couple pockets of heavy traffic through there. On the northbound side, you're over a 30-minute drive time as well from Tukwila to Bellevue. So, yeah, watch out and give yourself that extra time to work your way through those delays. Heading up on the northbound side, it looks real good on 405 from Bellevue to Linwood and Linwood to Bellevue. You guys are running at posted speeds through there. I-5 northbound also getting busier. Your 38-minute drive time coming up from Boeing Field through Shoreline, either on the express lanes or the main lanes, doesn't matter. Your 38-minute drive time and a 30-minute drive time on the southbound side from Shoreline down to Boeing Field. So starting to see some heavy delays through there. Southbound side of the Valley Freeway, West Valley Highway, I should say, SR-167, right shoulder, still got that accident scene right at Highway 516, but you're slow anywhere from 405 down to there and then anywhere from Highway 18 down to 410 in Sumner. So, yeah, we're definitely starting to see some heavy rush hour delays. Southbound side of I-5 from Seattle to Tacoma, and not too bad. You got my light volume building anywhere from South Center as you make your way down the Kent Des Moines Road and then again right around the Fife Curve. But you're looking actually really good through there and then Tacoma down into Olympia. Well, no reported problems, just starting to see some light delays. In the Northwest News Radio Traffic Center, I'm Andy Bass.
18: Thanks, Andy. Your forecast tonight, scattered showers, lows in the low to mid-50s. Tomorrow, rain, wind gusting upwards of 20 miles an hour, highs climbing to about 60. Saturday will start wet, then the sunshine comes in, highs about 60 degrees. Outside right now, a really nice day now that that fog has finally cleared out. We're hanging out in the mid-60s through most of the region. I said the fog was gone. Well, they still got it in Everett, where it's 64 degrees. 66 in Olympia, 71 in Kent, 66 in Tacoma, 63 sunny right here in Seattle. It's 2:36. Two Skagit County parents are in custody for the death of their 2-year-old son. Northwest News Radio's Eric Heinz reports.
3: Investigators say the 2-year-old boy was found in a bed near drug paraphernalia at a house in Mount Vernon. Police entered the home on September 16th after a 911 call of an unconscious child. The parents were arrested this week but have not been officially charged. They could face first-degree manslaughter charges. Preliminary results for the toddler show fentanyl in the boy's system, though a final toxicology result is still pending. Prosecutors say the boy's sibling also tested positive for fentanyl. Eric Heitz, Northwest News Radio.
18: King County set a grim record, the most unclaimed bodies to date. Northwest News Radio's Lillian James reports.
4: The King County Medical Examiner's Office's Indigent Remains Program provides a burial for residents who have died without resources or family to claim their remains. The ceremony is held every few years on an as-needed basis. All remains are cremated, placed in individual containers, and buried in the same tomb. According to the KCMEO, clergy from numerous denominations read aloud the names of each person being honored, and members of the public are allowed to join to pay their respects. At this year's ceremony, which happened on Wednesday, 626 people were honored at Mount Olivet Cemetery in Renton. The Seattle Times reports these ceremonies have been occurring more frequently in recent years. Last year, the county buried 405 and a decade ago, 137. The exact reason why remains unknown. And according to the Times, the medical examiner's office estimates about 12% of those buried Wednesday were experiencing homelessness. Lillian James, Northwest News Radio.
18: Well, the doors are on and a local landmark is set to open soon. Northwest News Radio Scott Carty with more on the updates.
11: Just 6 feet away from the Montlake Cut, where rowing shells are an extremely common sight, a more than $20 million project has been underway, restoring a part of University of Washington history. And renovation of the 12,000 square feet of the ASUW shell house is in the final stages, according to the contractor. Seattle Sellin Construction, working with local design firm Methune, has been tasked with structural enhancements and modernization of the wooden hangar, originally built near the end of World War I as a seaplane hangar. Last month, the massive doors were installed, and they are expected to be opening later this fall into winter. Scott Carty, Northwest News Radio.
18: Well, crab season is underway in much of Western Washington. Crabbing now opens 7 days a week in marine areas 4 through 7, 9, and 12. A limited number of crab remaining after the summer season is keeping areas near Seattle, Bremerton, Tacoma, and Vashon Island closed for now. Fishery managers will reevaluate once more data comes in to determine if numbers are too low for a winter crabbing season in those spots. Marine areas near Deception Pass, Skagit Bay, and Port Susan are closed due to concerns over softshell crabs. South Puget Sound and the Hood Canal Marine areas are closed due to a low number of crabs. Winter crabbing season ends December 31st.
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18: Well, last night, President Trump faced protesters at a rally down in San Antonio, Texas, including by one who appeared close to the stage. Trump stepped away from the microphone briefly after an interruption. These protests aren't new, but in today's fraught political climate, security has to be extra tight. Northwest News Radio's Lillian James spoke with ABC News law enforcement contributor and retired Secret Service agent Don Mihalik to learn more.
4: Don, what exactly did we see last night, and how does security generally handle protesters?
6: So whenever the president goes out onto the campaign trail or he does any site, there's always the risk of people reacting negatively or causing a disruption during a presidential campaign event. So with the Secret Service, they work with the host committee and they work with local law enforcement to develop a plan to intercede and interdict somebody that might be causing a disruption during one of these events. Now, not all disruptions are the same. If somebody's just simply shouting out, that may not be a cause for action versus somebody acting violently towards another individual or towards the president itself. So all of that is baked into a response plan that's put in place at any presidential site to make sure that disruptions are addressed, big or small. And that way, if the disruption is a large disruption, it can be removed from the building. In many cases, at the request of the host committee, because a lot of presidential sites, which a lot of people don't know, are actually sponsored by an entity, a private entity, a host committee. So technically, the presidential event site itself is a private event, and the host committee has the ability to ask anybody to leave that it doesn't want there. So I think what we saw in Texas recently was an event for one of the candidates down there where there was a disruption caused. And I think some of the people might have been addressed by either the local police or the staff that were there. But we also saw the president step back from the mic and take a moment to pause because of the disruption. And then once the disruption passed, he retook to the microphone and continued his speech. So disruptions come in all different shapes and sizes. They're all handled a little bit differently, but they are handled at a presidential event because the bottom line is if you're coming to a presidential event, a disruption is not actually something people should go there to do. But if it does happen, they're probably going to see a pretty rapid response.
4: For sure. And how are people screened before these rallies?
6: Whenever anybody goes to a presidential event, the Secret Service has a pretty robust security plan around that event site. And it usually begins with access control. People coming to the event site typically have to register to come to the event. So there's names, addresses, sometimes driver's license numbers that are supplied in order to get a ticket to the event. And then once they get to the event, there's a check-in process where people have to check in at the event site to make sure that the ticket they have or the name that they're showing on a driver's license matches what they have on the list. And then they're going to go through Secret Service screening via magnetometers where they're checked for all sorts of items that are prohibited at Secret Service event site, notably guns, knives, weapons, that type of thing. And then once they're inside the event site, there's a constant surveillance presence that commences in the event site for the entire crowd to monitor actions and activities going on inside the event. But in some cases, that surveillance may start well outside the event site to make sure that they're tracking on incidents that could impact the event from other locations.
4: Gotcha. A lot goes into keeping these events safe, right?
6: Yes, a lot of planning and a lot of hours and manpower goes into it.
4: That's ABC News law enforcement contributor and retired senior Secret Service agent Don Mihalik on Northwest News Radio.
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7: This is the Bloomberg Money Minute. It would be the biggest merger in the history of the restaurant industry. The Financial Times reports Starbucks has explored making a bid to acquire Chipotle. That burrito chain could be worth upwards of $40 billion. Now, no confirmation from Chipotle. Starbucks only responded to the Wall Street Journal saying it's laser focused on its back to Starbucks turnaround. Investors like the idea. Chipotle shares up more than 6% today. Elsewhere on Wall Street, those stocks ended mostly lower, especially chip makers and AI-related stocks. After reports that OpenAI expects to make about $20 billion less
0: than previously estimated this year. At the close, the Dow was 52 points higher. But with worries that all the billions being spent on AI will take a lot longer to make back, the Nasdaq fell 345 points, down 1.25%, the S&P down 36. And Wi-Fi for everyone. American Airlines extending Elon Musk's Starlink satellite internet service to its entire fleet by next year. 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
18: And let's find out what's happening on the roadways with Andy Bass.
17: Definitely getting busier throughout all of Seattle. Got a brand new accident popping into the traffic center. You're going to find this on the on-ramp from Highway 516 to the northbound side of I-5, partially blocking that on-ramp. So it's causing more of a problem on 516 than it is on the northbound side of I-5. But so give yourself a couple extra minutes through there. Speaking of I-5 southbound, got real busy through there. Anywhere from South Center 405 as you make your way down to about Kent-Des Moines Road. You got some heavy delays starting to form through there. Southbound side of R-167. Got officials remaining on scene of that earlier accident at 516. It's still stop-and-go traffic anywhere from, call it 405 as you make your way down to there. And then, again, anywhere from Highway 18 down to Highway 410 in Sumner. Heading over to Highway 18, still in pretty decent shape, even though the right lane remains blocked off climbing up the mountain. Anywhere on the eastbound side of Highway 18 in between Issaquah Hobart Road and 90. I got maybe a 3 to 5 minute delay starting to form through that area. 405 southbound Bellevue into Tukwila. That's dealing with about a 35 minute drive time, and you're up to about a 30 minute drive time on the northbound side. So that little stretch just got extremely busy. And an earlier accident at 124th Avenue and 116th Street just on the east side of 405. That was just wrapped up. We got some heavy delays through there. In the Northwest News Radio Traffic Center, I'm Andy Bass.
18: Thanks, Andy. The rest of this afternoon, we'll be dealing with partly sunny skies, and clouds will roll into the region. Your highs hanging out in the upper 60s. Now, tonight, scattered showers come our way. Lows in the mid-50s. Tomorrow, it'll be a rainy day. Winds gusting upwards of 20 miles an hour. Highs right around 60 degrees. Saturday, we'll start wet, then become sunny. Highs nearing 60. Sunday, Monday, sunny, right around 60 degrees. So if you like these temps, you're in luck because it's going to be around with us for a while. Outside right now, again, we got a really nice day. 67 in Bremerton, fog and 64 in Everett. Rest of the region, we are seeing clear skies and sunshine. 66 in Tacoma, 66 in Bellevue, 63 sunny right here in Seattle. The Seahawks are gearing up for their matchup with the San Francisco 49ers this weekend. They tail the Niners in the NFC West standings. Seahawks 3-1. The Niners are 4-0. Head coach Mike McDonald says his defense will need to get pressure on 49ers quarterback Brock Purdy, who has not been sacked in 4 games this season.
12: Now, we just spoke about how he's been able to extend plays and take care of the football and still have that element of creativity and playmaking that keeps the ball moving forward.
18: Kickoff 1:25 on Sunday at Lumen Field. Thursday night football. Cowboys host the Buccaneers tonight. Should be an exciting one. Both the Huskies and Cougs play tomorrow night. Dogs host Iowa. The Cougs visiting Utah State. Both games kick off at 6 p.m. You can catch them both on TV. The Huskies on Fox. The Cougs on the CW. A legal battle over the college sports eligibility lands LSU and SEC back in the courtroom. Attorneys for almost 50 athletes argued this week that the school and conference are refusing to honor a judge's ruling protecting an extra year of play. 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Coming up, a special remembrance of Bruiser the Elk.
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0: red car once poked a hole in the door and broke a window. And one time, the lone bull got a bicycle stuck on his antlers. At first, someone coined him Walter, but his rep earned him the name Bruiser. A lonely bull elk with no mate to be found, stuck on an island. He was estimated at 4 years of age when he apparently swam through the Sound from Skagit County. In 2016, Ralph Downs of the State Fish and Wildlife Department told the Whidbey News Times he had lost count the number of times people asked if he could bring in a female friend. On Tuesday, it was announced by the Island County Sheriff's Office that Bruiser's time had come to what appears to be a natural end for the old guy. 18 is really quite a milestone for his kind. There he was, found dead on a North Whidbey beach. Officer Downs told the Whidbey News Times how he's imagining it, saying, "I'm going to romanticize Bruiser and say that he may have gone down to the beach to peek across the water east for one last time." Scott Carty, Northwest News Radio.
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2: I'm Brian Calvert with the Almanac, a look at what happened on this date in history. It was this date in 1957, Jerry Lee Lewis recorded his hit song.
3: Goodness gracious, great balls of fire.
2: In 1984, Anne Murray became the first woman to win the Country Music Association's Album of the Year Award. This date in 1999, Layla Ali, the daughter of boxing legend Muhammad Ali, made her professional boxing debut. She knocked out her opponent in 31 seconds. 2001, on this day, President George W. Bush creates the Office of Homeland Security. It was this date in the year 2023, the Israeli government formally declared war on Hamas. This date in 2020, the FBI charged 13 men in a plot to kidnap Michigan's Governor Gretchen Whitmer and storm the state's capital. And the number one song in the country on this date in the year 2011. That's Maroon 5 featuring Christina Aguilera. And that's today's Almanac here on Northwest News Radio.
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1: What's the latest, Andy?
5: Well, the latest is the travel times are definitely increasing throughout all of the area. No reported accidents, cleaned up all the earlier ones, but yeah, you got a 41-minute drive time on the northbound side of I-5 if coming up from Boeing Field all the way through Shoreline. If you take the express lanes or the main lanes, it doesn't matter. It's a 41-minute drive time through there. Southbound, still about a 35-minute drive time from Shoreline down into Boeing Field. So starting to see those heavy rush hour delays. And then from South Center, as you make your way down to the Fife Curve and into Tacoma at 2 is also getting a little bit busier. You're up to about a 41-minute drive time as well. In the Northwest News Radio Traffic Center, I'm Andy Bass.
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11: From ABC News, I'm Michelle Franzen. In San Diego, loved ones cheers and sailors aboard the USS Abraham Lincoln waved as the carrier returned to port today. The crew receiving two extensions during the war with Iran and a record 10-month deployment. That's the longest in naval history. The deployment came under scrutiny after 8 sailors attempted suicide. ABC's Louis Martinez says military officials have made changes in the next deployment for sailors on board the USS Theodore Roosevelt.
12: They are looking at practical matters, but then there's the human element. And yes, they have learned a lot about how to ensure that the quality of life for the sailors is at the forefront, and not just in mental health, but also in whatever supplies and needs that they may have.
11: President Trump announced that he will not renew military strikes against Iran until after the midterm elections. Student protesters in France clashing with police today as demonstrations escalate once again, police using tear gas to disperse crowds. Students are demanding better conditions in public high schools. Protesters targeting landmarks, including the Bastille. ABC's Tom Sufi Burridge is in Paris.
13: And this movement has morphed. It's become more than just about education. It's also become about treatment of the police towards young protesters. And yes, we are not that far out from a key presidential election here in France. And this movement seems to have momentum here. And there's no sort of easy solution for the government to kind of calm things down.
11: Isaias is now the first named hurricane of the Atlantic season. That storm expected to make landfall between Louisiana and the Florida panhandle this weekend. Tornadoes and flooding due to the storm surge also in the mix. New York City police say one person was shot in Upper Manhattan today during an interaction with ICE agents. The NYPD says it was not involved in the shooting and the person is conscious. No other details are known. 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
20: A congressional candidate in Arizona says she was sexually assaulted while out repairing campaign signs.
21: Bernadette Green Placentia is a Democrat running for Arizona's 8th congressional district. She says she was repairing a campaign sign in Sun City, Arizona in August when she was hit in the head, went unconscious, and was raped. Telling ABC 15 in Phoenix.
22: You know, I look back and it's like, why didn't I go to the hospital? Why? You know, I'd always consider myself a strong person, and so I was embarrassed.
21: Maricopa County Sheriff's investigators are working the case. Initially, at least, evidence was limited when they interviewed Green Placentia. She said she could not remember what the men looked like and had showered several times after the attack. Alex Stone, ABC News.
20: President Trump's U.S. ambassador to Greece, Kimberly Guilfoyle, is facing new allegations made by conservative media personality and Trump donor, Eric Dieters. The former attorney alleges Guilfoyle asked him to pay off $100,000 in credit card debt in 2025 before her Senate confirmation. Dieters spoke to ABC's Jay O'Brien.
23: Dieters ultimately didn't make the payment, he says, telling me he didn't have the money. Dieters confirming to us what he first told the Wall Street Journal, that in exchange for money, he believed Guilfoyle would help him on specific issues, like pressing for the extradition of an Ohio doctor who fled to Pakistan. In a statement to the Journal, the U.S. Embassy in Greece said Guilfoyle's career in and out of public service is guided by deep and abiding values.
20: ABC's Jay O'Brien, Michelle Franzen, ABC News.
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24: How Microsoft is responding to Vice President Vance accusing the company of using foreign workers to replace Americans. And why Costco will be writing another big check to resolve a class action lawsuit. Those stories and more. But first, a check of the roadways with Karen Trombley.
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24: How are we looking out there, Karen?
25: Well, Aaron, out of Seattle, just under an hour north on I-5, Seattle to Everett in the Thursday drive. You are slow in pockets both ways on I-5 in between North Gateway and the West Seattle Bridge. Heading to the airport, you're crash-free. All routes in, less than a 20-minute ride northbound I-5, Federal Way to SeaTac, and Seattle to SeaTac, just under 30. As you make your way southbound on I-5, Tukwila to Federal Way, you're looking at 34 minutes. It's starting to pick up. And if you see a problem on the road, there's an odd delay in this stretch. If you do see a problem on the road, give us a text at 206-421-1000. I want it safe to do so. As you make your way into the South Sound, there is a crash southbound I-5 near Porterway in your HOV lane. You're starting to slow at 18 on the way. Tacoma Narrows Bridge, no issues. Valley Freeway northbound, you're picking up as you approach 405. 405 southbound, you are slow as you make your way through Bellevue. And as you make your way northbound on 405 Bellevue to Linwood, you're looking at 45 minutes in the Northwest News Radio Traffic Center. I'm Karen Trombley.
24: Thanks, Karen. We're looking at scattered showers tonight, lows in the mid-50s. Tomorrow, rain, wind gusts upwards of 20 miles an hour, highs near 60 degrees. Outside right now, fog in 64 in Everett, 66 sunny in Olympia, 66 in Tacoma, 63 sunny right here in Seattle.
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24: Aaron Wright with you today. Scott Carty's got the evening off. Microsoft is among several tech firms being suspended from a federal employment program Northwest News Radio's Jeff Pogula tells us why.
21: The Labor Department is halting permanent labor certifications for Microsoft, Adobe, and several technology consulting companies. Those certifications are generally required before employers can sponsor foreign workers for U.S. green cards. Vice President J.D. Vance accuses Microsoft of abusing the process to favor foreign workers over Americans.
0: Our message to Microsoft is, you're a great American company, but you've got to hire great American workers.
21: Microsoft says its H-1B visa filings follow federal rules, and most involve employees that are already legally in the country. Jeff Pogula, Northwest News Radio.
24: The Supreme Court may soon rule on Washington State's rules about transgender student athletes. 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
1: A girl and her mother filed the emergency application this week, saying that she was inappropriately touched by a transgender student competing in girls' wrestling. According to the Seattle Times, they argue that this makes it unsafe for her to compete in her gendered category, and they're asking the Supreme Court to block Washington's current allowance of transgender athletes. The Washington Interscholastic Activities Association says, sometimes things happen. This is a direct quote here. Quote, physical contact was a foreseeable, albeit penalizable, byproduct of the sport, end quote. Now, that's what they said following their investigation of Title IX sexual assault, where they found none. As for the current petition, they did not have a response to the Times' request for comment. Austin Smith, Northwest News Radio.
24: The Seattle area did not follow suit recently with nationwide VC numbers. Northwest News Radio's Scott Carney explains.
2: Since 2016, Seattle-based PitchBook has been tracking venture capital deals, and what third quarter delivered locally is way ahead of the national trend. For June through September, there was a 271% increase in VC money for the Seattle region compared to second quarter. In dollars, that's a jump from $943.6 million to $3.5 billion. September deals like a $1 billion Series E round by Stoke Space in Kent, $550 million for Bellevue-based Temporal, and $200 million in Series C for Seattle's Hubble Networks leads the charge. Nationwide, PitchBook describes third quarter as mundane due to some brake pumping in the cost-rising AI sector and due to a delay in companies like OpenAI and Anthropic from listing in the market. Scott Carty, Northwest News Radio.
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24: Vice President J.D. Vance is putting America's tech companies on notice, announcing a plan today to block 8 major tech companies from sponsoring foreign workers. Mike Shepard with Bloomberg News is here. Mike, what is the administration's goal here?
3: Well, the administration is really trying to protect American workers and their ability to gain access to more advanced professions, especially in the area of advanced technology and those higher skilled jobs. And the administration's concern is that many of those positions over the years have been going to foreign workers who have been brought in through programs, including the H-1B visa program, and then set from there on a path to permanent residency. And the Trump administration has seen that as putting U.S. workers at a disadvantage, and they're taking a step to try to rein that in. And in doing so, they've accused Microsoft and these other companies of abusing the program and going beyond its original scope, and saying that, look, these companies need to look domestically first for workers who are just as capable of doing those jobs.
24: Could this plan hurt those tech companies by telling them who they can and can't hire?
3: Well, very much so. And over the years, Microsoft has used this program. It's known formally as the Permanent Labor Certification Program as a major incentive. It's a retention tool for them. And Microsoft generally has a reputation for helping its employees with work visas to eventually seek and gain permanent legal status here in the U.S. But a lot of other companies across the economy have used the H-1B visa program generally, and they have relied on some of the outsourcing firms that have been singled out by the administration to help them find that outsourced talent, that third-party talent to fill certain roles, and then eventually some of those workers also get put into the permanent residency pipeline. And again, that is what the administration is really trying to crack down on, and it's part of a series of steps that they have been taking since the president's return to office last year, and that includes increasing the fees on the H-1B visa program to $100,000. And now that eye-popping figure, of course, Aaron, is subject to a court fight right now, and the administration is kind of waiting it out to be able to actually implement it. But in the meantime, the president has extended the lifespan of that fee for another year, and they're looking at other means to also restrict access to it as well.
24: And Mike, have we heard from any of the workers? I got to imagine they feel pretty targeted by this hearing from the vice president today.
3: Well, the workers themselves have not spoken up just yet. The companies, however, are starting to raise their voices. Microsoft did put out a statement saying that it wanted to share additional information about the program. It has stressed that, look, we rely on American workers for the lion's share of our jobs, and that they really do believe in hiring domestically first. At the same time, the vice president took pains, Aaron, to say that, look, we're not trying to undermine or hurt Microsoft, but we do want them to change their practices here. We did hear from a group that does represent some of the India-based information technology services firms. And what they have noted is that, look, since Donald Trump's return to office and the imposition of these additional fees on H-1B visas, a number of them are steering away from that as an offering and instead trying to figure out different ways to provide the same level of service without going through the visa process. And that means actually keeping more of the work offshore.
24: Well, Mike, we know this is a developing story, and we appreciate you being here to break it down for us today.
3: Well, it's great to be here, and thank you so much. Really appreciate your time.
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4: This is a Bloomberg Money Minute. American Express receiving an enforcement action from the Federal Reserve for failing to sufficiently detect and report suspicious money laundering activity. A possible sign the spending spree on AI may be harder to justify. Revenues at ChatGPT maker OpenAI about $20 billion less than previously signaled, according to the Financial Times. That led to a sell-off in AI chip makers, and at the close, the Dow was up 52 points, but the tech-heavy Nasdaq tumbling 345 points, a 1.25% drop, the S&P down 36. Microsoft's Xbox gaming division creating a new unit called XP that'll expand its game franchises, big names like Fallout, Call of Duty, and Minecraft, into films, TV shows, toys, events, even a theme park set to open next year in London. And it's still October, but five Spirit Christmas pop-up stores will start opening their doors next week in New Jersey, Florida, and Ohio. Tom Busby, Bloomberg Radio.
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25: As you make your way northbound on I-5, you're slow in pockets from after Michigan Street to I-90 and again before and through the work zone over the Ship Canal Bridge with only your two left lanes open. Less than a 30-minute ride northbound I-5, shoreline to Everett. Southbound I-5, shoreline to Tukwila. You're looking at a 51-minute ride in the south into the South Sound. Southbound I-5 near Porter Way, a crash is blocking your right lane. You're pretty solid from before 18 on the way. And southbound I-5, Tacoma to Olympia, it'll take you 37 minutes. On the Valley Freeway northbound, you're slowing at 405, and Valley Freeway southbound Auburn to Puyallup, you're looking at 32 minutes. On 405, Bellevue north to Linwood, a 45-minute ride. 35 minutes as you make your way southbound Bellevue to Renton. Got a total closure of 405 southbound coming up tomorrow night through Monday in between 527 and 522 with construction. Seeing no delays right now on the I-90 bridge in between 405 and I-5, and that's both ways. In the Northwest News Radio Traffic Center, I'm Karen Trombley.
24: 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Well, let's talk about this forecast, because we've seen a lot of changes. That fog that we saw earlier today, started out with this morning, has cleared out. The sunshine is here, but clouds will roll in as we get later in the evening. Tonight, scattered showers. Our lows hanging out in the mid-50s. Tomorrow, Rain is in the picture. Winds gusting upwards of 20 miles an hour. High still low, around 60 degrees. Saturday will start wet, then partly sunny through the day. Highs near 60. Sunday, Monday, sunshine and 60 degrees. Outside right now, pretty nice day. 64 fog in Everett, 66 in Tacoma, 66 in Bellevue, 63 sunny right here in Seattle. Well, the Seahawks are preparing for their NFC West matchup with the 49ers. There was a players-only meeting, not just to talk about what's going right, but the number of penalties holding them back over their first four games. The Seahawks penalized 150 yards against the Chargers, including four personal fouls. Defensive lineman Jaron Reed says those penalties can cost you wins.
5: We just had a real meeting with each other, a real honest meeting with each other about, you know, what we expect, what we want to go through. We hit it head on because that was way too many penalties for us as a team, especially like the personal penalties.
24: The 3-1 Seahawks just one game behind the 4-0 49ers in the standings. Kickoff 1:25. On Fox. The NFL begins tonight, rather their work week begins tonight. We got the Cowboys hosting the Buccaneers. This game's at 5:15 on Prime Video. Cowboys 9.5-point favorites. You're over under at 48.5. If you keep up with that kind of thing, the Cowboys 2-2, the Tampa Bay Buccaneers 0-4. Big question if Baker Mayfield will play tonight, but it could be a good one. You never know what happens on Thursday night. Tomorrow night, the Huskies hosting number 20 Iowa, the Cougs visiting Utah State. Both games kick off at 6 p.m. Tomorrow, the Kraken begin a five-game road trip in Detroit facing the Red Wings. That's at 4 o'clock on Prime Video. 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We've got some entertainment news coming up after this.
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6: A much less stressful day for Washington State ferries following yesterday's crew shortages.
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8: The reason? 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
24: Well, if you got your claim form in time, you might be getting a $44 check from Costco. 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
29: King County Superior Court Judge Janet Helson has given final approval that a class action suit alleging misleading email marketing be settled for $14 million. The Issaquah-based chain was accused of breaching the Commercial Electronic Mail Act for a series of emails announcing specials as last day, when in fact Costco members had 5 days to shop those bargains. This resulted in a class action lawsuit, much like similar suits filed against Old Navy and Macy's. 313,000 valid claim forms were turned in by the August deadline, so those people all get part of the $14 million, again about $44 and change, and Costco admits no wrongdoing as part of the settlement. Brian Calvert, Northwest News Radio.
24: Over 40 cats removed from an apartment following the death of their owner.
11: Metro Animal Services helped remove 44 cats from a Sumner apartment Wednesday morning. Sumner police referred the incident to the shelter after the owner died earlier in the week. According to the shelter, the cats were transported to their facility in Puyallup. All are in good health and appear to be between the ages of less than 1 month to 3 years old. Since the owner is dead and the family accepted help, this is not being investigated as cruelty or neglect. Lillian James, Northwest News Radio.
24: A man is dead after police in Nashville say he pulled a gun at a security checkpoint inside a federal courthouse. Nashville Metropolitan Police Media Relations Director Don Aaron breaks down what happened.
13: An individual who has now been identified as a man in his 40s from out of state entered the front door of the courthouse, approached the security checkpoint, from our understanding, armed with a pistol. We believe that the individual attempted to discharge the gun, but it did not fire.
24: Aaron says when the gun didn't work, the suspect pulled a knife and got into it with a security guard who ultimately shot him. That suspect later died at Vanderbilt Hospital. So far, no word on a motive. At a rally in Texas last night, President Trump again spoke about Iran bombing Los Angeles and San Diego, this time expanding on his thoughts.
14: Let them hit San Diego. Let them hit Los Angeles, and you want to see some bad things happen. You want to see a country that would be in free fall. We're not going to let that happen. We protect our cities. We protect our country. We're not letting that happen.
24: Well, Trump has come under fire for comments earlier this week that suggested he'd be all right with Iran bombing L.A. and San Diego. The White House said those comments were taken out of context. L.A. Mayor Karen Bass called on Trump to retract the comments and apologize. It's 324.
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24: And we are getting busy already out there on the roadways. Let's find out what's happening with Karen Trombley.
25: Add this, there's now a crash northbound I-5 right at I-90. It's on your left lane and left side, and you're pretty much parked from after Michigan Street on the way out of Seattle to Everett north on I-5. You're looking at a little over an hour. 405 northbound Bellevue to Linwood, you're looking at a 45-minute ride. No issues on the Valley Freeway. In the south sound, southbound I-5 Tacoma to Olympia, it'll take you 37 minutes. And there's a crash in your right lane, southbound I-5 near Porterway, and you're solid from 18 with it in the northwest. West News Radio Traffic Center. I'm Karen Trombley.
24: 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Let's talk about your forecast tonight. Scattered showers, lows hanging out in the mid-50s. Tomorrow, rain on the way, winds gusting upwards of 20 miles an hour, highs near 60. Saturday, we'll start wet, but then the sunshine rolls in. Outside right now, fog in 64 in Everett, 66 in Olympia, 66 in Tacoma, 63 right here in Seattle.
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24: Iconic items from Stanley Kubrick's films like the Star Child prop from 2001, A Space Odyssey, and the axe Jack Nicholson was wielding in The Shining. That was that clip right there. It's going to hit the auction block in 2027. Auction house Bonhams announced Thursday they've acquired the Stanley Kubrick collection featuring props from the legendary director's career. That star talent expected to go upwards of $700,000.
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25: 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ABC News, I'm Michelle Franzen. The execution of Nadal Hassan, the former Army major who killed 13 people and wounded 32 others in a 2009 shooting at Fort Hood, Texas, will be live streamed. That according to a defense official. Hassan later described the attack as an act of jihad. He's scheduled to die by firing squad December 3rd. Storm preps across the Gulf states and the Florida panhandle as Hurricane Isaias gains strength. That storm expected to make landfall Saturday, but storm surge is a major concern and some areas could receive up to 10 inches of rainfall. ABC News meteorologist Samara Theodore has more.
1: Mobile, Pensacola, Panama City, you are now under a hurricane warning. Parts of the Florida panhandle have already issued evacuation, so be mindful of that. We're going to start to see those centers opening up, the shelters rather, opening up this evening.
25: In San Diego, sailors and crew members on board the USS Abraham Lincoln return to port today after a record 10-month deployment. This is ABC News.
10: 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Here's Scott Carty and Aaron Reich with a quick review of our top local stories.
24: .331, I'm Aaron Wright. Scott Carty has the evening off. Thanks for tuning in. Microsoft being suspended from a federal program that helps foreign employees obtain green cards. This comes after Vice President J.D. Vance accused the company of using foreign workers to replace Americans. In response, Microsoft says its H-1B visa filings meet federal standards and most involve people already legally residing in the U.S. If you got your claim form in on time, you might soon be getting a $44 check from Costco. King County Superior Court has given final approval to a class action suit alleging misleading email marketing to be settled for $14 million. The Supreme Court may soon rule on Washington State's rules around transgender student athletes. A local girl and her mother have filed an emergency application saying that she was inappropriately touched by a transgender student competing in girls wrestling. They're asking the Supreme Court to block Washington's current allowance of transgender athletes. It's 3:32. Time now for some stories you haven't heard this hour. Western Washington University says it's paying much more for electricity despite using less of it, just as Puget Sound Energy wants to increase rates again.
2: At Wednesday's hearing before the State Utilities and Transportation Commission, Western Washington facilities official Tracy Rogstad-Love described the school's rising electricity bills.
3: A $1.4 million increase in just 2 years, even as our consumption has declined due to energy efficiency improvements.
2: Western says its annual electricity costs exceeded $4.3 million in fiscal year 2026, nearly 50% higher than just 2 years ago. PSE says the additional increases it's asking for would fund reliability upgrades, growing demand, and clean energy requirements through the Climate Commitment Act. State regulators have not approved that rate hike. Jeff Pogela, Northwest News Radio.
24: Washingtonians who rely on Canada to get medication at lower prices could soon lose access. As Northwest News Radio's Eric Heintz explains, a new custom rule goes into effect later this month.
4: The U.S. Customs and Border Protection rule targets an exemption which allowed shipments valued at less than $800 to pass through customs more easily. As of October 22nd, that exemption will be indefinitely suspended. Also, medications mailed from outside the U.S. will require additional data and a bond guarantee. The rule doesn't specifically target Canadian drugs as it applies to international mail. The rule applies to other goods as well, but people who could see the most significant price hikes are those who buy their drugs from across the border. Eric Heintz, Northwest News Radio.
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24: 3:34 in Karen. We're following at least one crash out there on the roadways.
25: It's in your left lane, north on I-5 at I-90, and you're heavy from just after Michigan Street on the way. And as you make your way out of Seattle to Everett, north on I-5, you're looking at a little over an hour. 520 West, you're slowing at I-5. And the Valley Freeway just picked up a crash. This is 167 southbound near Ellingson Road. It's in your center lane. You're already stacking up behind it on 405 as you make your way northbound Bellevue to Linwood. The Thursday drive giving you a 45-minute ride. You're looking at 38 minutes as you make your way southbound 405. 405 at Bellevue to Renton. In Tukwila, south to Tacoma with a crash on the way. You're looking at just under an hour. This crash is southbound I-5 near Porter Way, taking away the right lane and shoulder. You're pretty solid from right before 320th with the ride home mixed in. Thursday Drive is slow, 18 west to Auburn to Federal Way. And in the south sound, Tacoma Narrows Bridge, no issues. Southbound I-5 Tacoma to Olympia, it'll take you 37 minutes. In the Northwest News Radio Traffic Center, I'm Karen Trombley.
24: Thanks, Karen. Tonight, scattered showers coming your way. Lows in the mid-50s. Tomorrow, rain. Winds gusting upwards of 20 miles an hour. Highs right around 60 degrees outside right now. Boy, we have had a sunny day once that fog finally cleared out across the region. Foggy start, sunny day, clouds overnight. It's been a, you know, copy and paste forecast these past couple days. But right now, we got sunshine across the region. 66 in Everett, 71 in Olympia. That's as warm as you'll find it. 68 in Tacoma, 68 in Bellevue, 67 sunny right here in Seattle. It's 336. Well, two Mount Vernon parents could be charged with manslaughter after their two-year-old son was found dead inside their home. Skagit County prosecutors say the boy was found in a bed near drug paraphernalia back on September 16th. The discovery was made after police entered the home investigating a 911 call of an unconscious child. Police say drug paraphernalia was found all throughout the home. The parents were arrested this week but have not been officially charged. Preliminary results for the toddler show fentanyl in the boy's system, though a final toxicology test is pending. It happens every few years, but appears to be happening more and more often. A memorial set to honor unclaimed bodies in King County. Northwest News Radio's Lillian James with the story.
0: The most recent burial happened Wednesday at Mount Olivet Cemetery in Renton. The King County Medical Examiner's Office's Indigent Remains Program provides a burial for residents who have died without resources or family to claim their remains. Before the ceremony, all remains are cremated, placed in individual containers, and buried in the same tomb. According to the KCMEO, clergy from numerous denominations read aloud the names of each person being honored, and members of the public are allowed to join to pay their respects. The Seattle Times reports these ceremonies have been occurring more frequently in recent years. Last year, the county buried 405 and a decade ago, 137. This year, 626 people were honored. According to the Times, the medical examiner's office estimates about 12% of those buried Wednesday were experiencing homelessness. Lillian James, Northwest News Radio.
24: A milestone for a historic building along the shores of the Montlake Cut. Northwest News Radio's Scott Carty with the details.
5: From the boys in the boat to now the doors on the ASUW Shell House, today the Seattle contractor tasked with restoring Rowing's hallowed home of George Pocock's workshop announced they're in the final stages. The 12,000-square-foot project by Selen Construction, designed by Methuen, is estimated at $22.5 million. A big recent moment is the installation of the iconic hangar doors that open the structure to the cut and Lake Washington. The renovations website notes the facility was originally built before the end of World War I as a U.S. Navy seaplane hangar. Shortly after the war, it became the shell house. Completion of the project is scheduled for later this fall into winter. Scott Carty, Northwest News Radio.
24: Crab season is underway. Well, in some spots. Crabbing now open 7 days a week in marine areas 4 through 7, 9, and 12. A limited number of crab remaining after the summer season. Concerns over soft-shell crabs are keeping other marine areas closed for the time being. Winter crabbing season ends December 31st. Well, the company behind the newest ice cream taco says their gear is being held hostage.
6: About this time last year, it seemed like everyone was talking about the Tacolet.
7: The Tacolet is back.
8: Taco Bell just came out with Tacolet in collaboration with Salt and Straw.
7: I guess they sold out really fast the first time they came out this month, but I got to try them that time, and it was really good.
9: And finally, Salt and Straw, people have been asking me to try this, the Tacolet. Taco Bell, it's not a taco, trademark.
6: Salt and Straw's collaboration with Taco Bell was a reimagining of a now discontinued fan favorite, and the Portland-based company actually teamed up with another Portland-based company for the production. According to the Seattle Times, ice cream manufacturer Ruby Jewel was set to make the Tacolet until 2028. But just last Friday, they informed Salt and Straw that they would not be producing the item, and by Tuesday, they stopped production. And here's where things get extra tricky. Not only is Saldenstrass suing for a breach of contract, but they say they also put $2 million into buildings and gear to make the Tacolit. Gear that they say is now being held hostage, unusable, and unretrievable in Ruby Jewel's factory. Documents submitted in the lawsuit show a discussion between leadership last month, Ruby Jewel offering to sell off its manufacturing division entirely to Saldenstrass for $5 million. That offer was declined, but the Tacolit sellers say they were in the midst of negotiations to take over the lease and buy back equipment when suddenly Ruby Jewel backed out of negotiations before hitting the off switch about a week later. Saldenstrass is now suing to force the company to hold up its previous commitment or at the very least continue making the Tacolit long enough for a reasonable transition to another manufacturer. Austin Smith, Northwest News Radio.
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24: Well, the numbers are in and they're not good. Flu cases are ramping up across the country. Cases here popping up earlier than what we typically see. And of course, in Washington, Thurston County just reported its first flu death. ABC's Alex Stone joining us now. And Alex, we're starting to see real impacts across the country and at the drugstore.
11: That's right. So yeah, the flu season typically begins in November, but doctors say that they are seeing the earliest start to the flu season in the last 5 years, 7 weeks earlier than what we've seen over the past 2 years. And then it's really getting going. But what's worrisome is that in the medical community, they know that many of us who get the flu shot don't get it yet. That we haven't actually gone into CVS or Walgreens or wherever you go to say, all right, put it in my arm. And the saying that they're going with is flu before boo, in that it takes about 2 weeks for the vaccine to become effective in your body. So a lot of doctors will tell you, don't do it in September because it's going to wane too soon in the end into spring. But they look at October as kind of the sweet spot. But many of us have not done it yet. And they're saying now is a time because it takes about 2 weeks to be effective in your body. So then you're going into Halloween with the protection there, and then into Thanksgiving and Christmas and New Year's. Dr. Darian Sutton, our chief doctor here at ABC, he says levels usually are going to remain elevated from about now, if it's getting going now, into the new year. So now's the time to go ahead and get it.
12: We see a boost in these viral infections after October, November, December, and we peak around New Year's in February.
11: So opinions are mixed on why this year's flu season is earlier. One idea is that this year's variant is better at evading the body's immune system, so it's making its way around. Another idea is the variant this year is different than last, so different that people have less natural immunity because we haven't been around it, so your body doesn't know what to do with it. But he also points out, as a doctor, he believes everybody should get the vaccine. Yeah, there's still a lot of vaccine hesitancy out there. There was even before COVID, where people say, no, I'm not going to get the flu vaccine. But then support of the vaccine, they saw the numbers drop during COVID. He says it is important to get.
12: Although the risk is lower when you're younger and you're healthier, it isn't zero. And so the goal of vaccines is not just to prevent infection, but mainly is to reduce your risk of severe harm, hospitalization, and death.
11: So you mentioned the stores. Walgreens says it's already seeing an early uptick in cold and flu-related sales. Cold and flu med purchases are up 22% compared to last year so far. Cough drops are up 17%. So that is anecdotal, but it shows that people are out there looking for some relief. You know, a lot of people who get the flu, they may say, hey, this is just a bad cold, and they don't actually go, and they're not counted because they don't go see a doctor, they don't get tested for the flu, that they are not a known positive. So this is kind of another way to look at it. You don't know that everybody going in there is because they have the flu, but when more people are going in saying, hey, I'm looking for flu meds, it means that you have a higher population not feeling so great, and that could show what's on tap and what we're going into.
24: All the more reason to act now and get that flu shot. Alex Stone, thanks so much for being here today.
11: You got it. Thanks, Aaron.
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24: 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The S&P 500 down 36. The NASDAQ down 345 points. It's 344.
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24: Darren, any update on that crash you're tracking on I-5 northbound?
25: Yes, good news out of the way. This crash just removed northbound I-5 right near I-90. You're still slowing down after Michigan Street on the way, and then you're slow after this as you make your way through the work zone over the Ship Canal Bridge with only two left lanes open. You're looking at less than 30 minutes northbound I-5 shoreline to Everett, a southbound I-5 shoreline to Tukwila. You are looking at a 51-minute ride. And now this crash that's into the south sound just removed I-5 southbound near Porter Way. You are still still, I don't know if the brakes from 18, and as you make your way from Tukwila into Tacoma, it'll take you just about 40 minutes. Your ride on 405, no issues, and 405 northbound, Bellevue to Linwood, you're looking at 50 minutes. As you make your way southbound on 405, Bellevue to Renton, you're looking at a 38-minute ride. On the Valley Freeway, there's a crash on I-167 southbound. It's right near Ellingson Road. It's on your right shoulder on the freeway. It's also on the left shoulder of the Ellingson on-ramp. You're heavy from after 18 with it, and you're backing up on the ramp as you want to get onto the freeway. In the south zone, no issues. It'll take you 37 minutes southbound I-5 Tacoma to Olympia. In the Northwest News Radio Traffic Center, I'm Karen Trombley.
24: 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It's now open. The shortcut between I-5 and State Route 509 near Fife. 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Your forecast, scattered showers tonight, lows hanging out in the low to mid 50s. Tomorrow, rain, wind gusting upwards of 20 miles an hour, highs near 60 degrees. Saturday, we're off to a wet start, then partly sunny, highs around 60. Sunday, Monday, sunny, and we're hanging out near 60 degrees, so we will trend cooler. A little bit of rain, and we'll finish with some sunshine, not too bad at all. Outside right now, a really nice day. 66 sunshine in Everett. Matter of fact, we got sunshine across the region right now. 68 in Tacoma, 71 in Kent, 68 in Bellevue, 67 sunny right here in Seattle. Well, normally Friday night lights are reserved for high school football, but tomorrow night the Husky Stadium will light up as the Huskies welcome 20th-ranked Iowa. The Hawkeyes making their first trip to Seattle since 1963. The last time they played was 2024, a 40-16 Iowa win. Safety Alex McLaughlin says it is a traditional Iowa offense they'll see.
13: Well, we know they're going to be heavy run-oriented, so kind of just stop the run and make them one-dimensional and make them do something that they don't want to do. So I think it's just coming, listening to Coach Walters' game plan because we trust him fully and going out there and executing it.
24: And this one kicks off at 6 p.m. on Fox. Also coming your way tomorrow night, WSU, the Cougs. They're playing on the road at Utah State. Kickoff also Friday at 6, this one on the CW. The Kraken get a 5-game road trip started tomorrow night in Detroit against the Red Wings. The team is now 2-2 after Tuesday's home loss to Vegas. The Seahawks welcome the big NFC West matchup. The 49ers coming to town on Sunday. They had a players-only meeting this week to discuss a rash of penalties across their early season games. Last week, they set a franchise record of 150 penalty yards. Sunday's kickoff is 1:25 at Lumen Field. Well, Disney has another option for you to watch Super Bowl 61. The game in Los Angeles will be available for you to stream on Disney Plus. And how about this? It takes place on Valentine's Day. Well, we have pushed back the Super Bowl pretty far. The Disney Plus live stream will be in addition to the game airing on ABC and ESPN. You're listening to Northwest News Radio. We've got your medical minute after this.
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14: Revive I-5 work on the Ship Canal Bridge will still be happening.
15: Do we really need to shut down half the northbound freeway?
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17: That means you've only got two lanes across the Ship Canal Bridge.
15: It's long overdue work on one of the busiest bridges in the region.
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24: 3:51 here at Northwest News Radio. I'm Aaron Wright. Thanks for listening. Russia denying multiple reports by British and Serbian media outlets that a second employee at a research anti-plague institute in Siberia has died. The country's health watchdog says most media reports have been based on false information. What is known is that a 28-year-old researcher at the facility has died, reportedly from pneumonic plague. The World Health Organization has been pressing Russian officials for more information about the pathogen involved. That info has not been provided, but Russia now says it's winding down precautionary measures because there's no risk of an epidemic. Americans aren't so sure of the food on their plate and whether it's safe to eat. Here's Rory O'Neill.
26: Consumer confidence in food sold at grocery stores has dropped below 70% for the first time in a new Gallup survey. Another new low, just 47% of Americans are confident that the federal government has the ability

0: growing by then, even when it's refrigerated and covered tightly. And that applies to all types of chicken, including fried, baked, and broiled. If you let it sit too long, you can get a nasty stomach ache. So if you cook for the week on Sundays, USDA says eating that chicken first and saving meatless or other proteins for later in the week. It is 3:53 now for the Northwest Medical Minute, sponsored by Harold Carr Law Offices.
1: Americans may be eating less protein than they were a decade ago. That's according to new CDC data that shows a 1% decline in the share of calories that come from protein in both adults and children. Researchers looked at survey data and found that adults got 15.5% of their calories from protein in 2023. That's down from 16.1% in 2013. Meanwhile, kids saw a drop from 14.8% to 13.9%. Sandwiches and poultry were the top source of protein for both kids and adults. For young kids under 5 years old, that top source of protein was milk. Federal dietary guidelines note that protein is a vital part of a healthy diet. Earlier this year, those guidelines were updated to emphasize protein from high-quality foods like eggs, poultry, seafood, and meat. The data released from the CDC only goes up until 2023 and likely doesn't capture the protein craze in recent years. At the end of the day, dietitians say it's all about balance. A healthy diet requires protein, but also carbs and fat. And sometimes in moderation, sweets are also okay. With your Medical Minute, I'm Yuri Benajad.
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0: How are we looking out there, Karen?
3: Slow go with the crash. Tim texted it in. 167 southbound near Ellingson Road. It's on the right shoulder on the freeway, on the left shoulder of the Ellingson on-ramp. You're heavy from after 18 with it. As you make your way southbound, Tukwila into Tacoma, you're looking at an hour, a little over an hour, out of Seattle north to Everett on I-5. Your ride on 405, you're crash-free in 50 minutes, Bellevue north to Linwood in the Northwest News Radio Traffic Center. I'm Karen Trombley.
0: Thanks, Karen. Partly sunny this afternoon. Clouds will roll in as we roll into the late evening. Highs in the upper 60s. Now, tonight, scattered showers coming your way. Lows in the low to mid 50s. Tomorrow, a rainy day. Winds gusting upwards of 20 miles an hour. Highs about 60 degrees. Saturday, we start wet, then partly sunny. Highs again near 60. Sunday, Monday, sunny and near 60. Outside right now, 66 in Everett, 68 in Tacoma, 67 in Seattle. 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
4: Social media posts from commuters included support for state workers.
5: This is a system that's held together with gum and duct tape.
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6: From ABC News, I'm Stephanie Officer. Governor Kathy Hochul is demanding full transparency from the federal government after an ICE-involved shooting in Upper Manhattan this afternoon. It occurred just after 4 p.m. after some sort of interaction with ICE agents led to bullets flying through a car's windshield in New York City. WABC 7 New York reporting there was a child in the back of the vehicle. The man who was shot is in the hospital and conscious. Alabama's governor is warning residents to prepare for Hurricane Isaias and has issued a mandatory evacuation of coastal tourists and visitors. That means all non-residents, tourists, and visitors in a two-county area have to evacuate immediately.
7: We often hear in emergency management, hope for the best, prepare for the worst. That is the approach we need with this particular storm system. After all, we only want to see one tide roll this weekend.
6: The sailors on board the USS Abraham Lincoln are finally getting to see their families. The Lincoln docking in San Diego after floating for 10 months without a port call. It's the longest in naval history. The sailors deployed to the Middle East as part of the Iran War. The development came under scrutiny after some sailors developed suicidal ideation. ABC's Louis Martinez says military officials have made changes in the next deployment for sailors on board the USS Theodore Roosevelt.
8: They are looking at practical matters, but then there's the human element. And yes, they have learned a lot about how to ensure that the quality of life for the sailors is at the forefront, and not just in mental health, but also in whatever supplies and needs that they may have.
6: Proposing a big schedule change, the league looking to shorten the regular season to 154 games from 162 starting in 2029. We're also thinking of expanding the division series to a best of seven in a plan to give players during collective bargaining today. You're listening to ABC News.
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15: Police clashed with student protesters in France demonstrating against conditions in the country's high schools and are demanding better educational resources. ABC's Marcus Moore.
16: Hundreds of protesters have scaled monuments and walls. And in northeastern Paris, students barricaded the high school with trash cans and dumpsters. Police arriving there and using tear gas to try and disperse the crowd that had formed there. The education ministry is saying that 375 schools were either closed or partially closed today.
15: Nervous about AI and the fast-growing list of things it can do? A new survey finds you're not alone.
17: A new AP NORC poll finds 64% of Americans think AI is developing too quickly. 27% say it's about right. Only 8% believe growth is too slow. Chief fear? That artificial intelligence could evade human control and hurt humanity. Something leaders of AI companies have already expressed concerns about. President Trump has warned that pumping the brakes on the technology will give China an advantage. Deborah Rodriguez, ABC News.
15: Police in Nashville say officers shot and killed a man after he pulled a gun at a federal courthouse security checkpoint. Officers say he tried to fire it, but the gun jammed. Then he pulled out a knife and tried to attack an officer who opened fire. Investigators say the gunman is in his 40s and from out of state. He was pronounced dead at the hospital. No word yet on a potential motive. I'm Stephanie Officer, ABC News.
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18: How Microsoft is responding to Vice President Vance accusing the company of using foreign workers to replace Americans. And why Costco will be writing another big check to resolve a class action lawsuit. We've got those stories and more, but first, a check of the roadways.
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18: And we turn to Karen Trombley to get the latest. 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
19: Hey, Aaron, north on I-5 slow in pockets from before the West Seattle Bridge to I-90. And then again, before and through the work zone over the Ship Canal Bridge with only your two left lanes open. We're looking at total closure of the I-5 express lanes. This is happening tomorrow, Saturday, and Sunday overnight. For your Thursday drive north on I-5 shoreline to Everett, you're looking at 40 minutes. And it'll take you an hour south on I-5 shoreline to Tukwila. South on I-5 SeaTac to Federal Way, you're looking at just under 35 minutes. A crash just moved out of your way on 167 southbound near Ellingson Road. Auburn to Puyallup on 167 southbound. You're looking at 36 minutes. 18 west is slow. Auburn to Federal Way with the ride home and southbound I-5 Tacoma to Olympia. You're looking at 38 minutes. Your ride on 405, 46 minutes. At northbound 405 Bellevue to Linwood. Bellevue south to Renton. You're looking at 36 minutes. And we're looking at a total closure of 405 southbound in between 527 and 522. That's tomorrow night through Monday in the Northwest News Radio Traffic Center. I'm Karen Trombley.
18: Thanks, Karen. Scattered showers tonight. Lows hanging out in the mid-50s. Tomorrow, rain. Wind gusting upwards of 20 miles an hour. Highs near 60. 70 degrees right now. Sunny in Tacoma. 66 in Everett. 66 sunny right here in Seattle.
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18: 4:06 here at Northwest News Radio. I'm Aaron Wright. Scott Carty's got the day off. I appreciate you tuning in. Microsoft being suspended from a federal program that helps foreign employees obtain green cards. Northwest News Radio's Jeff Poggiola has the fraud allegations and the company's response.
20: Vice President J.D. Vance accuses Microsoft of using foreign workers to replace Americans.
21: We want people to invest in the United States of America, particularly the American technology sector. We are the biggest boosters of your industry. We want you to continue to grow and to employ a lot of people, but we want you to employ American workers.
20: Bloomberg reports the administration is now freezing the company's permanent labor certifications, a key step toward employment-based green cards. Microsoft says its H-1B visa filings meet federal standards and most involve people already legally residing in the United States. Several other tech firms face the same suspension and no end date has been set. Jeff Poggiola, Northwest News Radio.
18: Ahead of the general election, a high school girl and her mother petitioned the Supreme Court. Northwest News Radio's Austin Smith tells us it's all about transgender athletes.
0: I-638 will be on the ballot in November, aiming to require the confirmation of a child's biological sex before allowing them to play in gendered high school sports. This initiative is made possible in part because of a Supreme Court ruling saying that states do have the right to impose bans on transgender women. In that same ruling, though, justices left it unclear whether states could set their own other rules around female school sports. And now, reported by the Seattle Times, one high school girl files an emergency application to ask the court to block Washington's current rules allowing transgender athletes. The student says she was sexually assaulted when she tried to wrestle someone assigned male at birth, and without court intervention, she will miss her upcoming season starting next month. Austin Smith, Northwest News Radio.
18: Third quarter financial data shows a record for the region in one sector. Northwest News Radio's Scott Carty has the numbers.
1: Nationwide venture capital funding is being described as mundane in the third quarter of this year in a report by Seattle-based PitchBook. But the Seattle area has just set a quarterly record. PitchBook says there were 94 deals that secured $3.5 billion June through September. That's a 271% increase from Q2. Following the money, the giant number is largely the result of deals with Stoke Space in Kent. They secured $1 billion in a Series E round last month. Also in September, Temporal in Bellevue locked in $550 million, and Seattle's Hubble Networks had a $200 million Series C. In August, StarCloud, based in Woodinville, received a $250 million Series A. Scott Carty, Northwest News Radio.
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18: 4:09 here at Northwest News Radio. In a criminal trial, the victim impact statements can be some of the most emotional moments when those still living with the pain are allowed to speak to the offender. A case in Arizona, though, brought back someone from the dead to speak. ABC's Brad Milkey with the story.
22: I served with the United States Army in the infantry.
23: This is the voice of Christopher Pelkey several years ago before he was shot and killed in 2021. Last year, a man named Gabriel Paul Horcasitas was convicted of killing him, found guilty of manslaughter and endangerment. At the sentencing, this is where you would often hear from family members. We did, including from Chris's sister, Stacy Wales. But she also wanted the court to hear from Chris herself, so she created a video using a photo of Chris and an AI-generated voice recording.
22: Just to be clear for everyone seeing this, I am a version of Chris Pelkey recreated through AI that uses my picture and my voice profile.
23: This sound is not really Chris. It's what you'd usually refer to as a deep fake. Computer animation making his lips move, sometimes in line with his words, sometimes not. But this script, written by Chris's family, made some very real-sounding pronouncements, like forgiving his killer.
22: To Gabriel Horcasitas, the man who shot me. It is a shame we encountered each other that day in those circumstances. In another life, we probably could have been friends. I believe in forgiveness and in God who forgives. I always have, and I still do.
23: Again, he never said this on tape. This is like a reimagining of what he would think. And in some ways, it's a wholesome thought. The judge seemed really affected by it.
24: I love that AI. Thank you.
23: In fact, he said while he had heard about Chris, this time he felt like he was hearing directly from him.
24: But I love the beauty in what Christopher, and I call him Christopher, I always call people by their last names, it's a formality of the court, but I feel like calling him Christopher as we've gotten to know him today. I feel that that was genuine.
23: Eventually, this judge issued the maximum sentence, more than 10 years in prison. Well, in recent days, an Arizona appellate court threw that sentence out. The question has been, can you present as evidence words that were never said in the form of a video that was never real? Some advocates have said, well, Chris's sister had been given the opportunity to make a presentation to show that impact. She would have made these points anyway, so she's allowed to make use of multimedia if she wants.
25: Our law in Arizona says that victims can give their victim impact statement in any, they have the discretion to choose how they give their victim impact statement.
23: But the state Supreme Court has said, no, this use of AI is a bridge too far.
26: We could pretty quickly see that this could be a tremendous boon to the court system
2: it also could put out some barriers up that actually deprives people of justice.
23: It's Chief Justice Ann Timmer, who ruled this presentation rendered the entire proceeding, quote, fundamentally unfair. Now, the sentencing portion of this trial will start again from scratch, and judges going forward will have to consider the consequences of trying to hear voices from beyond the grave. It's weird because I feel like this was a very 2021 reaction from the judge to be like, wow, did you hear that? And a very 2025 reaction from the appellate court. Like, we're in the future. It's not nearly as exciting to see AI voices talking to us anymore.
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3: This is a Bloomberg Money Minute. Today we get the latest on how the average American is feeling financially. The University of Michigan's early October consumer sentiment measure is expected to show a slight increase from September, and not only because September's reading was so low, there's almost nowhere else it could go. Despite pervasive inflation angst, expectation over wages remains positive. And consumers expect stock prices to keep rising, which may help convince people to keep spending as retailers already push early holiday promotions. American Express has its own bill to pay. Federal regulators have fined the company $350 million for failing to catch and report up to $13 billion in suspected money laundering through its system. The Office of the Comptroller of the Currency cited the bank for deficiencies in its compliance programs, and the Fed Reserve has also announced enforcement action against the company. Amex will be required to address deficiencies, including inadequate staffing, internal control gaps, and weak employee training. Andrew O'Day, Bloomberg Radio.
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18: Let's find out what's happening on the roadways with Karen Trombley.
19: Well, the Thursday drive, Aaron, giving drivers a 40-minute ride north on I-5 Shoreline to Everett. We're looking at a total closure of the I-5 express lanes overnight, happening tomorrow, Saturday, and Sunday. As you make your way north on I-5, if you're heavy before and through the work zone over the Ship Canal Bridge with only your two left lanes open. Seeing 520 West slow at I-5 with the ride home. And a 49-minute ride as you make your way southbound Shoreline to Seattle on I-5. Tonight, construction is closing the 520 eastbound off-ramp to Motley Boulevard, 10 tonight until 6 a.m. tomorrow morning. As you make your way southbound Tukwila into Tacoma, you're looking at an hour and still slow from an earlier crash and the ride home. A building 167 southbound Auburn to Puyallup, you're looking at 36 minutes. In the south sound, a 46-minute travel time southbound I-5 Tacoma to Olympia. And on 405, you're looking at 55 minutes with the ride home Bellevue North to Linwood. In the Northwest News Radio Traffic Center, I'm Karen Trombley.
18: 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Let's find out what's happening in your forecast with meteorologist Shannon O'Donnell.
4: Hi there, everybody. A punchy little Friday cold front tomorrow morning. It is going to be a rainy start and a showers and sunbreak sort of finish. A little bit locally gusty with winds between 30 and 40 miles per hour and just about a tenth of an inch of rain falling. The biggest change will be that it'll be a cool weather maker. We'll see temperatures dropping down into the 50s to near 60 both Friday and Saturday, and snow showers down to 5,000 feet in the Cascades. In the Como 4 Weather Center, I'm meteorologist Shannon O'Donnell.
18: Outside right now, sunshine across the region, 69 degrees in Bremerton, 65 in Everett, 69 in Puyallup, 70 in Tacoma, 69 in Bellevue, 66 sunny right here in Seattle. Well, the Seahawks continue to gear up for their matchup with the San Francisco 49ers this weekend. They tail the Niners in the NFC West with a 3-1 mark, one game behind the 4-0 Niners. Head coach Mike McDonald says his defense will need to get pressure on 49ers QB Brock Purdy, who's not been sacked in four games this season.
6: Now, we just spoke about how he's been able to extend plays and take care of the football and still have that element of creativity and playmaking that keeps the ball moving forward.
18: Kickoff 1:25 at Lumen Field, Thursday night football. We've got the Cowboys hosting the winless Buccaneers. Yeah, the Cowboys 2-2 on the season. The Buccaneers still hunting for their first victory. Huskies and Cougs both in action tomorrow night. The Dogs hosting number 20 Iowa. The Cougs on the road visiting Utah State. Both games kick off at 6. Well, three teams are heading to the next round of the MLB playoffs. The Dodgers beat the Braves 4-1 to advance to the National League Division Series. The Brewers eliminate the Padres with a 3-1 win last night. Those two will face off in a rematch of last year's NLCS. In the American League, the Rays edge the Yankees 4-3. Now the Rays will play the winner of the Guardian-White Sox series. 417, you're listening to Northwest News Radio. Still ahead, Costco could be paying you. We'll tell you what you need to do to get that check.
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18: Locally based Costco will be writing another big chunk to resolve a class action lawsuit. Here's Northwest News Radio's Brian Calvert.
12: Remember the suit alleging misleading marketing emails? Customers said they got emails from Costco with last day for savings in the subject line. Well, another email said customers actually had 5 days to save. According to the Times, Old Navy and Macy's faced similar lawsuits, only this one against Costco is approved for settlement, and those eligible have already been contacted. They'll each get a share of the $14 million settlement with a hair over 313,000 claims validated by the deadline. That's a rebate of nearly $45. Costco didn't immediately respond to a request for comment, but has denied any wrongdoing. Brian Calvert, Northwest News Radio.
18: 44 cats have been removed from an apartment in Sumner. Northwest News Radio's Lillian James with the details.
27: On Wednesday morning, officers with Metro Animal Services removed the cats. According to the shelter, their owner had died earlier in the week and her family members accepted their help. Each of the felines were transported to the shelter in Puyallup, received medical care, and were placed in emergency housing. The shelter reports all are in good health and appear to be between the ages of less than a month to 3 years old. Since the owner is dead and the family accepted help, this is not being investigated as cruelty or neglect. Lillian James, Northwest News Radio.
18: A congressional candidate in Arizona is speaking out and says she is focusing on fighting for victims of sexual assault after she was sexually assaulted while trying to fix her campaign signs. Democrat Bernadette Green Placentia says she was in a public parking lot in the early hours of August 14th when she was hit over the head and sexually assaulted by one of her attackers. She also said there was a second man there during the assault. Green Placentia, who used to be a long-haul trucker, told ABC News she felt embarrassed by telling her story and just wanted to forget about it, but eventually came forward to authorities, her staff, and her husband a couple days later. She also describes what happened right before the assault.
1: Usually I would go out with my husband or a staffer or a volunteer, but if I saw one that was just, you know, hanging by the rebar or something, I was like, oh, well, I'll just go out there and fix that. And, you know, I never heard them coming. And it's frustrating to me because I like to think I have pretty good situational awareness, but obviously when someone deliberately is sneaking up on you, it's hard to defend yourself.
18: Just a heartbreaking story, and those suspects are still at large. Student protesters in France are clashing with police today after relative calm earlier this week. The protesters are demonstrating against conditions in the country's high schools and are demanding better educational resources. More than 700 police have been hurt. More than 200 demonstrators also hurt. ABC's Marcus Moore says the demonstrations have been going on for weeks.
13: This started out as students protesting the state of the school system there, that there's not enough staff, that the buildings are falling apart, and also some complained about the length of the school day. And so at the end of September, they began taking to the streets and also blockading some of the schools.
18: It's 424.
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19: Crash free in a 40-minute ride as you make your way north on I-5 Shoreline to Everett. And you got a 49-minute travel time as you make your way southbound on I-5 Shoreline to Seattle. As you make your way southbound at Tukwila into Tacoma, you're looking at just under an hour. And no problems report on the Valley Freeway in a 36-minute ride Auburn to Puyallup. As you make your way southbound on I-5 Tacoma to Olympia, you're looking at 46 minutes. And it'll take you just under an hour as you make your way northbound Bellevue into Linwood in the Northwest News Radio Traffic Center. I'm Karen Trombley.
18: Thanks, Karen. We've got scattered showers coming your way tonight. Lows in the mid-50s. Tomorrow, a rainy day. Winds gusting upwards of 20 miles an hour. Highs near 60 degrees. Saturday, a wet start, then a partly sunny day. Highs nearing 60. Sunday, Monday, sunshine and 60. Outside right now, 65 in Everett, 70 in Tacoma, 69 in Bellevue, 66 sunny right here in Seattle.
14: Here's Johnny.
18: Well, items from Stanley Kubrick's films will be hitting the auction block next year. On Thursday, the auction house Bonhams announced they've acquired Stanley Kubrick's collection. It's props from the legendary director's films, as well as personal items from his estate. A preview of some of the items is going to happen in New York on October 16th before they head to L.A. and Paris. Well, they'll be auctioned off in London. Some of the most notable props include that Star Child from 2001, A Space Odyssey. That's got a pre-auction estimate of, get this, $775,000 to almost $1 million. And the Axe from Jack Torrance and the Shining, about $65,000. 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We get a check-in with ABC News coming up.
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25: ABC News, I'm Stephanie Officer. The NYPD says one person was shot during an interaction with federal agents in New York City. NYPD says that person is conscious and receiving medical attention. Governor Kathy Hochul says she has been briefed and is demanding transparency from the feds. ABC's Aaron Katursky.
28: ICE agents shot someone in a vehicle up near 225th Street, and eyewitnesses said they heard several shots. They also said they saw a child in the car at the time. The person struck was taken to the hospital with non-life-threatening injuries. It appears the ICE agents were looking someone with a prior conviction and a prior arrest. But all this comes as sources tell ABC News that ICE has increased its targeted number of arrests from 2,000 a day up to 3,000 a day.
25: According to the Pew Research Center, President Trump's approval rating has hit a second-term low and a near-record low, with 30% of Americans approving and 68% disapproving. This is ABC News.
5: When you need to know, Northwest News Radio. Here's Scott Carty and Aaron Reich with a quick review of our top local stories.
18: Microsoft being suspended from a federal program that helps foreign employees obtain green cards. This comes after Vice President J.D. Vance accused the company of using foreign workers to replace Americans. In response, Microsoft says its H-1B visa filings meet federal standards and most involve people already legally residing in the United States. If you got your claim form in on time, you might soon be getting a $44 check from Costco. King County Superior Court has given final approval to a class action lawsuit alleging misleading email marketing be settled for $14 million. The Supreme Court may soon rule on Washington's rules about transgender student athletes. A local girl and her mother have filed an emergency application saying that she was inappropriately touched by a transgender student competing in girls' wrestling. They're asking the Supreme Court to block Washington's current allowance of transgender athletes. 4:32, and we turn now to some stories you haven't heard this hour. Higher power bills could leave less money for academic programs and student services at Western Washington University. Northwest News Radio's Jeff Poggiolo reports on the school's warning to state regulators.
3: At Wednesday's hearing of the Utilities and Transportation Commission, Western Washington University Associate VP for Facilities, Tracy Rogstad-Love, said annual electricity costs have climbed nearly 50% over 2 years, despite lower power use.
4: Every unplanned dollar of utility costs is a dollar taken from academic programs, student services, and housing support.
3: Western projects yearly electricity costs above $5 million even without another rate increase. Puget Sound Energy says their proposed higher rates would fund reliability improvements, growing demand, and clean energy requirements. Regulators have not approved that request. Jeff Poggiolo, Northwest News Radio.
18: The cost of getting medication from Canada is about to go up for Washingtonians and millions of other Americans because of a new federal rule. As of October 22nd, an exemption which allowed shipments valued less than $800 to pass through customs more easily than other goods will be indefinitely suspended. The rule doesn't specifically target Canadian drugs as it applies to international mail in general, but this could cause delays, refusals, or substantially more difficulty getting medication delivered. Also, medications mailed from outside the U.S. will require additional data and a bond guarantee. It's 4:34.
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18: And let's find out what's happening in your commute with Karen Trombley.
19: No issues, and you're looking at 41 minutes as you make your way northbound on I-5 shoreline to Everett. Northbound I-5, you're heavy before and through the work zone over the Ship Canal Bridge. You're looking at 48 minutes as you make your way southbound on I-5 shoreline to Seattle. As you make your way southbound on I-5, Tukwila into Tacoma, just under an hour with the Thursday drive. And on the Valley Freeway, you're looking at 35 minutes, Auburn south to Puyallup. In the south sound, a 46-minute ride south on I-5 Tacoma to Olympia. And your ride on 405 Bellevue to Linwood, you're looking at 54 minutes and 38 minutes as you make your way southbound at 405 Bellevue to Renton. Construction may change your route. The 520 eastbound off-ramp to Motlake Boulevard and the 520 westbound off-ramp to northbound I-5 in Roanoke. These ramps closing 10 tonight until 6 a.m. tomorrow morning. A total closure of the I-5 express lanes happening tomorrow, Saturday and Sunday overnight. In the Northwest News Radio Traffic Center, I'm Karen Trombley.
18: Thanks, Kieran. Let's talk about your forecast and what you can expect tonight. We got some changes coming your way as we've had fog, sunshine, and tonight scattered showers. Lows hanging out in the mid-50s. Tomorrow, a rainy day. Winds gusting upwards of 20 miles an hour. Highs near 60. Saturday, a rainy start, then sunshine. Highs near 60. Sunday, Monday, sunny and near 60. Try saying that five times fast. Outside right now, it's a really nice day. 65 in Everett, 70 in Tacoma, 69 in Puyallup, 71 in Kent, 66 sunny right here in Seattle. It's 4:36. Well, two Skagit County parents now in custody after the death of their 2-year-old son. Northwest News Radio's Eric Heintz reports.
6: Investigators say the 2-year-old boy was found in a bed near drug paraphernalia at a house in Mount Vernon. Police entered the home on September 16th after a 911 call of an unconscious child. The parents were arrested this week but have not been officially charged. They could face first-degree manslaughter charges. Preliminary results for the toddler show fentanyl in the boy's system, though a final toxicology result is still pending. Prosecutors say the boy's sibling also tested positive for fentanyl. Eric Heitz, Northwest News Radio.
18: King County has set a grim record, the most unclaimed bodies to date. Northwest News Radio's Lillian James reports.
27: The King County Medical Examiner's Office's Indigent Remains Program provides a burial for residents who have died without resources or family to claim their remains. The ceremony is held every few years on an as-needed basis. All remains are cremated, placed in individual containers, and buried in the same tomb. According to the KCMEO, clergy from numerous denominations read aloud the names of each person being honored, and members of the public are allowed to join to pay their respects. At this year's ceremony, which happened on Wednesday, 626 people were honored at Mount Olivet Cemetery in Renton. The Seattle Times reports these ceremonies have been occurring more frequently in recent years. Last year, the county buried 405 and a decade ago, 137. The exact reason why remains unknown. And according to the Times, the medical examiner's office estimates about 12% of those buried Wednesday were experiencing homelessness. Lillian James, Northwest News Radio.
18: The doors are on and a local landmark is set to open soon.
15: Just 6 feet away from the Montlake Cut, where rowing shells are an extremely common sight, a more than $20 million project has been underway, restoring a part of University of Washington history. And renovation of the 12,000 square feet of the ASUW shell house is in the final stages, according to the contractor. Seattle Sellin Construction, working with local design firm Methune, has been tasked with structural enhancements and modernization of the wooden hangar, originally built near the end of World War I as a seaplane hangar. Last month, the massive doors were installed, and they are expected to be opening later this fall into winter. Scott Carty, Northwest News Radio.
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18: 4:39 here at Northwest News Radio. President Trump last night faced protesters at a rally in Texas, including by one who appeared to be close to the stage. Trump stepped away from the microphone briefly after one interruption. Now, protests aren't new, but in today's fraught political climate, security has to be extra tight. Northwest News Radio's Lillian James spoke with ABC News law enforcement contributor and retired Secret Service agent Don Mihalik to learn more.
27: Don, what exactly did we see last night, and how does security generally handle protesters?
0: So whenever the president goes out onto the campaign trail or he does any site, there's always the risk of people reacting negatively or causing a disruption during a presidential campaign event. So with the Secret Service, they work with the host committee and they work with local law enforcement to develop a plan to intercede and interdict somebody that might be causing a disruption during one of these events. Now, not all disruptions are the same. If somebody's just simply shouting out, that may not be a cause for action versus somebody acting violently towards another individual or towards the president itself. So all of that is baked into a response plan that's put in place at any presidential site to make sure that disruptions are addressed, big or small, and that way if the disruption is a large disruption, it can be removed from the building, in many cases at the request of the host committee, because a lot of presidential sites, which a lot of people don't know, are actually sponsored by an entity, a private entity, a host committee. So technically, the presidential event site itself is a private event, and the host committee has the ability to ask anybody to leave that it doesn't want there. So I think what we saw in Texas recently was an event for one of the candidates down there where there was a disruption caused. And I think some of the people might have been addressed by either the local police or the staff that were there. But we also saw the president step back from the mic and take a moment to pause because of the disruption. And then once the disruption passed, he retook to the microphone and continued his speech. So disruptions come in all different shapes and sizes. They're all handled a little bit differently, but they are handled at a presidential event, because the bottom line is if you're coming to a presidential event, a disruption is not actually something people should go there to do. But if it does happen, they're probably going to see a pretty rapid response.
27: For sure. And how are people screened before these rallies?
0: Whenever anybody goes to a presidential event, the Secret Service has a pretty robust security plan around that event site. And it usually begins with access control. People coming to the event site typically have to register to come to the event. So there's names, addresses, sometimes driver's license numbers that are supplied in order to get a ticket to the event. And then once they get to the event, there's a check-in process where people have to check in at the event site to make sure that the ticket they have or the name that they're showing on a driver's license matches what they have on the list. And then they're going to go through Secret Service screening via magnetometers where they're checked for all sorts of items that are prohibited at Secret Service event site, notably guns, knives, weapons, that type of thing. And then once they're inside the event site, there's a constant surveillance presence that commences in the event site for the entire crowd to monitor actions and activities going on inside the event. But in some cases, that surveillance may start well outside the event site to make sure that they're tracking on incidents that could impact the event from other locations.
27: Gotcha. A lot goes into keeping these events safe, right?
0: Yes, a lot of planning and a lot of hours and manpower goes into it.
27: That's ABC News law enforcement contributor and retired senior Secret Service agent Don Mihalik on Northwest News Radio.
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1: This is a Bloomberg Money Minute. The day ahead could be big for Humana. Its stock rallied in extended trading after the Centers for Medicare and Medicaid Services raised its rating on the big health insurance company's largest Medicare Advantage contract with more than 2 million members. It means Humana qualifies for bonus payments and can use its higher rating to attract new business. At the same time, ratings for some Medicare Advantage plans administered by Aetna have been lowered, sending stock in Aetna owner CVS Health lower in extended trades. This morning, we hear from one of the nation's big airlines. Delta is expected to report that passenger demand was robust through the summer, which likely boosted its sales versus the same quarter last year. But Delta's profit, once all the bills are paid, is expected to be down from summer last year, chiefly because of high fuel costs. The market will be curious to hear if Delta plans to hike airfares to help offset the higher fuel costs. Andrew O'Day, Bloomberg Radio.
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19: Starting on 405, Aaron, northbound Bellevue to Lynnwood, you're looking at a 55-minute ride. As you make your way southbound Bellevue to Renton, you're looking at just under 40 minutes. As you make your way through the South Sound, southbound I-5 Tacoma to Olympia, you're looking at a 47-minute ride. On the Valley Freeway, no issues, Renton to Auburn. And Auburn to Puyallup, you're looking at 36 minutes. As you make your way into Tacoma from Tukwila, south on I-5, you're looking at just under an hour out of Seattle, north to Seattle. You're moving freely in the shoreline to Everett. You're looking at 40 minutes as you make your way southbound on I-5, a shoreline to Seattle. You're looking at just under 40 minutes, and construction may change your route. Total closure of 405 southbound in between 527 and 522 happening Friday night, tomorrow night through Monday. Also, we're looking at a total closure of the I-5 express lanes happening tomorrow, Saturday, and Sunday overnight in the Northwest News Radio Traffic Center. I'm Karen Trombley.
18: 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Let's find out what's happening in your forecast with meteorologist Shannon O'Donnell of Como News.
7: Happy Thursday, everybody. Another same old with early fog and afternoon sunshine, which is a nice place to get stuck for a while. But finally, a weather switch up as we head into our Friday. Early rain, afternoon showers, or even a stray thunderstorm possible. Highs the next couple of days falling off into the 50s to about 60. So a real fall chill in the air as we head into Friday and Saturday. Brighter and warmer again with early fog and afternoon sun early next week. In the Como 4 Weather Center, I'm meteorologist Shannon O'Donnell.
18: Outside right now, a gorgeous day as we've got sunshine across the region, and we're hanging out in the upper 60s. Tacoma, they've got 70, Kent, 71, 65 in Everett, 69 in Bellevue, 66 sunny right here in Seattle. Well, the Seahawks are getting set for their NFC West matchup with the San Francisco 49ers. Well, this week, they had a players-only meeting. Not so much about the wins, but the number of penalties they faced in their first four games. The Seahawks penalized 150 yards against the Chargers. That included four personal fouls. Defensive lineman Jaron Reed says those penalties can cost you wins.
8: We just had a real meeting with each other, a real honest meeting with each other about, you know, what we expect, what we want to go through. We hit it head on because that was way too many penalties for us as a team, especially like the personal penalties.
18: The Seahawks just behind the 4-0 Niners. The Seahawks are 3-1, Niners 4-0. This game essentially for first place in the division right now, still a long season ahead of us. Kickoff 1:25 at Lumen Field. You can watch it at home on Fox. And the NFL week begins tonight with the Cowboys 2-2 hosting the 0-4 Buccaneers. This spread, well, it's come down to 8.5 points. I guess Vegas, they know something. They're paying attention to everything. 5:15 on Prime Video. Again, the Buccaneers are winless. Cowboys 2-2, trying to turn things around and make this season a little bit better. MLB playoffs. Three teams are moving on to the next round. The Dodgers beat the Braves 4-1 to advance to the NL Divisional Series. The Brewers eliminate the Padres in a 3-1 victory. Those two teams will face off in a rematch of last year's NLCS in the American League. The Rays edge the Yankees 4-3. Now the Rays will play the winners of the Guardians-White Sox series. Still ahead on Northwest News Radio, Bruiser the Elk says goodbye. We've got the story for you after this.
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9: A much less stressful day for Washington State ferries following yesterday's crew shortages.
10: Yeah, I got off the plane. I rented a car. I drove here.
11: The reason? Sick calls.
10: It's a bit frustrating.
9: The workers' union says it did not organize the absences.
11: The state says every employee qualified to fill those positions also declined coming in.
5: Whatever happens next happens here. 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
18: 4:51 here at Northwest News Radio. I'm Aaron Wright. Thanks for listening. The story of a lonely animal on a local island comes to an end. Northwest News Radio's Scott Carty brings us the story.
2: It was back in 2012 when eyes around Whidbey Island couldn't believe what they were seeing. Somehow the island had gained something that had never roamed Whidbey as far as memory or history could reflect. He stood tall and often served up attitude to local hikers. And he got into all sorts of trouble all on his own. There was the time he went truly northwest and got a blue tarp all twisted up as a crown. The time he had an orange buoy caught in his branches. There was the moment he became a buckethead. He attacked a small red car once, poked a hole in the door and broke a window. And one time, the lone bull got a bicycle stuck on his antlers. At first, someone coined him Walter, but his rep earned him the name Bruiser, a lonely bull elk with no mate to be found, stuck on an island. He was estimated at 4 years of age when he apparently swam through the Sound from Skagit County. In 2016, Ralph Downs of the State Fish and Wildlife Department told the Whidbey News Times he had lost count the number of times people asked if he could bring in a female friend. On Tuesday, it was announced by the Island County Sheriff's Office that Bruiser's time had come to what appears to be a natural end for the old guy. 18 is really quite a milestone for his kind. There he was, found dead on a North Whidbey beach. Officer Downs told the Whidbey News Times how he's imagining it, saying, "I'm going to romanticize Bruiser and say that he may have gone down to the beach to peek across

0: properties in Las Vegas. Will Smith's early years as a rapper are coming to television in a new scripted series called 215. It'll follow Will Smith and DJ Jazzy Jeff as they rise through Philadelphia's hip-hop scene in the late 80s and chase a record deal. No cast, network, or premiere date has been announced just yet. Paramount Plus has renewed Tulsa King for a fifth season ahead of the season 4 premiere on the 16th. The new season will move production from Atlanta to New York, matching the storyline as Sylvester Stallone's character returns to his New York mafia roots. That's what's on the screen at Northwest News Radio.
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1: And let's find out what's happening out there on the roadways with Karen Trombley.
3: Aaron, crash-free for the Thursday drive, and it'll take drivers 41 minutes as you make your way northbound Shoreline to Everett. You're looking at 53 minutes south on I-5, Shoreline to Seattle, and very heavy in between the Lake Washington bridges, and then south on I-5, Tukwila to Tacoma. You're looking at an hour. You got a 35-minute ride south on 167 Auburn to Puyallup, and in the south sound, it'll take you 46 minutes, Tacoma to Olympia. On 405, you're looking at an hour, but though you're crash-free on 405 north, from Bellevue to Linwood in the Northwest News Radio Traffic Center. I'm Karen Trombley.
1: Thanks, Karen. We're looking at scattered showers coming your way tonight. Lows in the mid-50s. Tomorrow, rain, wind gusting upwards of 20 miles an hour. Highs around 60 degrees. I guess it's going to be a change up from the foggy starts we've seen the past few days. Rain to start your day tomorrow morning. Wind, again, keep that in mind as we're traveling, or maybe you got a bunch of stuff out on the deck. You know, you never better safe than sorry, right? Saturday, we'll start wet, then partly sunny, highs near 60. Outside right now, a really nice day. 65 in Everett, 70 in Tacoma, 69 in Bellevue, 66 sunny right here in Seattle.
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4: Kate Berry says nearly two dozen crew members called out sick.
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4: Social media posts from commuters included support for state workers.
5: This is a system that's held together with gum and duct tape.
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8: 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I'm Aaron Wright. 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
9: From ABC News, I'm Stephanie Officer. A stunning announcement from the federal government today regarding Nadal Hassan's execution scheduled for December 3rd. ABC's Trevor Ault.
10: Secretary Pete Hegseth making new headlines just a short time ago. While talking about Fort Hood shooter Nadal Hassan, Hegseth saying the killer will face execution by firing squad. And now says he will make sure that people can watch it, that it will be done publicly. The defense official confirms the execution will be live streamed.
9: This despite military regulations limiting how many people can watch. Hassan, a former Army psychiatrist, was sentenced to death for the 2009 Fort Hood mass shooting that killed 13 and injured nearly three dozen others. This will be the first execution the U.S. military will carry out in more than nine decades. Hurricane Isaias has strengthened into a Category 2 storm, packing 100-mile-an-hour winds. It's headed for the Gulf states, with landfall expected sometime Friday into Saturday. Governors have declared states of emergency, and some have even ordered evacuations. ABC's Stephanie Ramos is in Pensacola, Florida.
11: The people that live here know hurricanes, and they're taking this one seriously. Shelves are empty, and gas stations are running dry. Outside Biloxi, Mississippi, Chad Lewis filling sandbags for people who can't do it themselves.
12: This is our community. This is what we do. This is what the coast is. After Katrina, we all got together, and this is what you get when storms come.
11: Here in Pensacola, the wind has certainly kicked up. As Isaias closes, and landfall is expected near Pensacola Friday night, but the impacts will extend across much of the coast as families are bracing here and all the way west to Louisiana.
9: Meanwhile, the NOAA has found this September was the warmest on record for the contiguous U.S. The average temperature in the lower 48 states was 69.4 degrees, breaking the record since the agency started tracking these stats in 1895. 4 months this year, March, July, August, and September now rank as the warmest on record. 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